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6: Welcome to Focus on the Family's weekend broadcast. We hope the following program will challenge you and encourage you in your faith journey.
7: And so this self-centered gospel that we preach has huge implications for the way that people live. And we miss out on the glory of living a selfless life.
6: Well, what are some of the lies that rob you from intimacy with God? That's what we're going to explore today on Focus on the Family with Jim Daly. Thanks for joining us, and I'm John Fuller.
8: John, I think we all kind of glum onto different lies. There's obvious ones. I was looking at old advertisements not long ago. Doctors or actors playing doctors in white medical gear, smoking cigarettes from the 50s, yes, saying, smoking is healthy for you. That was kind of an obvious lie. Maybe they didn't have the data at the time, but the data certainly caught up to them that it's not healthy. And there's examples like that just in the natural course of life. But then there's spiritual lies that really can catch us. And man, we have to be in the Word, know the Word, and be attuned to identifying what those lies are that the culture throws at us, that Christian culture can throw at us, and how to discern those things. And I'm so glad to have Gary Thomas back. And we covered 8 of the 12 things that Gary was elaborating in his book, The Life You Were Reborn to Live. And we, again, covered 8 of those things. For example, pursuit of peace and attempts to control everything. Is anybody leaning into that one? Maybe living a life of adventure as Christians, which is a great goal. See this life as an adventure. And today we're going to cover more from that book, and I'm looking forward to it.
6: Yeah, and the previous conversation with Gary Thomas is on our website. It's available via the app, and we'll link to it in the show notes. Yeah, Gary is such a beloved guest here. Our audience always responds. He's a great friend. He's an excellent writer and speaker. He's written numerous books on topics related to marriage and spiritual growth, and he's currently on the pastoral teaching team at Cherry Hills Community Church in Highlands Ranch, Colorado. And as you said, Jim, the book, The Life You Were Reborn to Live, Dismantling 12 Lies That Rob Your Intimacy with God. It's available here at the ministry.
8: Gary, welcome back to Focus on the Family. So good to have you here in Colorado.
7: Thank you for having me again. Thrilled.
8: It's good. Hey, let's get into this. There's so many good aspects to this book. This is kind of a handbook for how Christians need to be in the Word and behave. And that's what I love about this. I put this under the category of discipleship. Let's get serious about our faith. Romans 12:2 tells us, do not be conformed to this world, but be transformed by the renewal of your mind, that by testing you may discern what is the will of God, what is good and acceptable and perfect. Here's the point. When Christians call themselves Christians and they're conforming to the world, whether there's a hell or not, whether there's, you know, the sexuality issue, Paul really didn't mean it in Romans that you shouldn't be attracted to the same sex. And people get irritated. I'm like, I'm not the author of the book. I'm just a follower of the book, and I'm not even the editor. But that's the point. Right. Some people want to edit the book and not conform to the book. Speak to that discipline.
7: Well, we don't have permission to edit it. We're to be faithful in passing down the teaching of Jesus and his apostles. This applies to our culture. And the challenge with these lies is that they literally make us spiritually sick. Disobedience comes at a high cost. You know, one of the things I heard growing up was that you don't want to go outside when it's cold because you'll catch a cold. But now medical science tells us, no, it's very healthy to be outside every day and get your vitamin D. So these spiritual lies have the same thing. If we believe them, they make us spiritually sick, even as medical lies make us physically sick.
8: You know, I think Lee Strobel would be happy with this, a former atheist journalist and came to Christ after trying to disprove to his wife that Jesus yes. wasn't real. It's an awesome story. Of course, he's written all the Case for Christ and a string of other books. And Lee's a good friend, but you were in a journalism class, and you talked about in this mm-hmm. book writing a good lead.
7: Yes.
8: So what does writing a good lead look like, read like, sound like?
7: Yes. Well, I was in a number of journalism classes, but I wasn't in the one where this professor gave an assignment to their students. The lead is the opening sentence, and it's so important. If anybody reads newspapers anymore, I don't know.
8: Online, you do.
7: But the reason that the lead is so important is somebody going to read the second sentence? If you don't have a good lead, then they're like, well, this isn't relevant to me. I don't care about this. This isn't that important. So when we're talking about what the gospel is, the message of Jesus Christ, the most important message in eternity, we have to get the lead right. Why does it matter? What is important? What do we need to take away? If we get the lead wrong, people just aren't going to be interested. Why does this even matter? And I think we've done that in some sense with the gospel, sadly.
8: And what is that statement? I read in the book, I know it. It's a bit of a rhetorical question, but what is the lead about Christ, about the gospel, about the good news?
7: Okay, well, here's what the lead isn't, and this will shock some people, but let me hear this out. What I grew up thinking the lead was this. The full gospel is this. Jesus came in the flesh, died on the cross, and rose from the dead, so that your sins could be forgiven and you could spend eternity in heaven.
8: And that is a good thing.
7: Yeah. Every word of that is true. But it's not the full lead. Paul gives us the full lead when he writes to Corinthians, 2 Corinthians 5:15, and he died for all that, and that word that is so important, and he died for all that those who live should no longer live for themselves, but for him who died for them and was raised again.
8: Mm.
7: We've created a lead that talks about a self-centered salvation. It's all about me and where I spend eternity. Paul taught a lead of the gospel that focuses on what is our mission on earth. What do we get done and how we live selfless lives, giving ourselves away to change this world, to bring God's kingdom to this earth, not to just say, okay, I've got my salvation. I can live a selfish life. And as long as I know I'm going to go to heaven when I die, all is well.
8: Hmm. Gary, this item right here, this issue, is so critical. I don't want to just blow by it and go to the next one. Because this is what's crippling the church, I believe, right now, is that, and this is one of those lies we set up in the beginning, that we are self-centered.
7: Oh.
8: As sinners. And recognizing that, and then trying to live in that gray spot where you know you are, but it's not good enough to just sit there. You need to become something better in Christ. You don't sit there and go, I'm a sinner, I might as well lie, cheat, and steal. That's not the gospel.
7: Well, it has such wide implications. Just my wife and I were talking with a wife one time. She told us she was going to divorce her husband. And she admitted, I don't have biblical reasons. I know God isn't good with it, but I'm still going to go to heaven, right?
8: Wow.
7: And that's the implications of a self-centered salvation. As long as I'm still going to go to heaven, or a couple, they're living together before they get married. It seems so old-fashioned to suggest that's an issue. Well, look, I know God isn't good with this, but it's not going to send us to hell, right? We're forgiven in Christ. And so this self-centered gospel that we preach has huge implications for the way that people live. And we miss out on the glory of living a selfless life. Every sin has a consequence. It robs us of joy and intimacy, spiritual power, God using us in his kingdom. It's emptying out the church, having this thing that salvation is about having our sins forgiven so that we could go to heaven. When I say it's really far more about being enlisted, we're not just saved, we're enlisted. We're drafted onto God's team to play a role. And what we hear today is people saying, come down from that cross, just like they said to Jesus, right? If you're the Son of God, come down from that cross, because they assumed if Jesus could come down from the cross, he would.
8: Yeah.
7: The fact that he didn't must have been evidence that he wasn't really God. But Jesus proved his deity by staying on the cross. It was because he was the Son of God that he stayed on the cross. It wasn't best for him, but it was essential for us. Yeah. And that's the gospel we need. Not what's best for me, what's best for God's work.
8: Yeah, and you got to start there. Gary, let me press a little bit more before we move to the next item. But is it simply too difficult? Is it too difficult to live the Christian life? It's kind of like, this sounds petty, but it's almost like all the New Year's resolutions. You could say, I'm going to become a better Christian. I'm going to be better in Christ. I'm going to lose 20 pounds. I mean, and then we can't do it. It takes too much discipline to do it. We're talking about eternity and what the Lord requires of us, yet we have that same attitude, like it's like losing weight. Well, I can't really do it. So is it that it's too difficult, or is it that, and you know, again, I just want to hear your thoughts on that. And if we're stuck in this specific area about conforming to Christ, to the Word, what do we do to do better?
7: If Christianity was just about a book, it would be too difficult. But it's about a book and the Holy Spirit. When God convicts us, he gives us the power through the Holy Spirit to do it. And we just have to call out that word, come down from the cross. I talked to a physician, and I think a lot, you could apply this if you're a high school teacher or a coach or a parent or just about anything. But she was just saying, I don't know if I can keep doing this, because she was in a situation where the medical establishment she was a part of wanted her to see 2 or 3 dozen patients a day, which drove her crazy. She fully believes this is what God created me to do. This is my ministry. It's my calling. It's my passion. But Gary, I don't know. I mean, it's just so frustrating. And I was able to give her a verse that has changed my life, when Paul wrote to Timothy in 2 Timothy 4:5, when he said, endure hardship, discharge all the duties of your ministry. And Paul was telling Timothy, there will be hardship in your ministry if you're living not a self-centered salvation, but a God-honoring, surrendered salvation. Sometimes you have to endure it, but you still discharge the duties of your ministry. There's going to be points in marriage where I'm going to say, you have to endure this hardship, but discharge the duties. You're a husband, you're a wife, you're a parent, you're a grandparent. And it might break your heart, but the self-centered salvation doesn't have room for 2 Timothy 4:5. And here's the thing. At the end of our life, we will look back. Every act of obedience, we will be so glad we said yes. Every act of disobedience, we'll regret. So it's not easy, but because of the Holy Spirit, it's possible.
6: That's good. This Focus on the Family broadcast will continue in just a moment.
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6: Thanks for listening to Focus on the Family. Let's resume now with the balance of today's programming.
8: Gary, okay, we've covered one now. We've got to fly through the three others I wanted to cover, but we've got the meaning of the gospel. Now, from there, you also write as one of those lies, kind of dismantling apathy towards the church.
7: Yes.
8: What's the heart of that message?
7: We have such a self-centered view of attending church now. What does church give
8: to
7: me?
8: You're killing
7: me. It's what I can get out of it.
8: Yeah.
7: When I read the Apostle Paul, his passion for the church, what he endured for the church, the sacrifices he made, And then today, how we have this consumer view, well, is that I like the worship, do I like the preaching? We have this attitude of, what can I get from the church? And Paul had this attitude of, I will donate my blood, I will donate my marrow for the health of the church. And this will help our marriages. When you live for the church, it gives meaning to your marriage. It will help our kids. One of the best ways to keep our kids in the faith, I believe, is to get them used by the Holy Spirit. And look, God has used teenagers throughout history. Mary was a teenager.
8: Right.
7: You've got Francis, you've got Perpetua, an early martyr and whatnot, where instead of the kids like this, or they don't like that, it's what can you give to the church? I'm thinking, what would Paul say? Paul had two words, two sentences described him. I'm a servant for the church, and I work hard for the church. And regardless of what I do for a vocation, if I love Jesus, I have to love his bride. Mm. I need to have a passion for the church. And I think the more that couples, married couples and grandparents and kids will get a vision for the church, the healthier they'll be as Christians. It's not a self-centered faith where it's just about me and Jesus. We don't experience the fullness of life in Christ if we're not experiencing passion for his bride.
8: Hmm. Are you like my personal counselor here or what? I mean, this is so good. Hmm. This is so funny because I went to a lunch with a non-believer, a very good friend of mine who's open to the gospel. We've been having lunch together in every couple of months for probably 12 years. And he's a real successful businessman and all that. And I went and had lunch, and I'm thinking on the drive to the lunch, Lord, it's going to be nice at some point when you kind of release me to just, you know, catch my breath and relax, maybe work on my handicap. I mean, that's literally what I thought. I go into this lunch with this non-believer. He's in his 80s, still working, and he puts his, you know, crooked finger on the table at the restaurant and says, Jim, I hope you're not thinking about improving your handicap and retiring before God wants you to retire. He's the non-believer. And I'm going,
7: that is classic.
8: Is that crazy?
7: Those voices.
8: Yeah, that's so crazy.
6: Oh my.
8: I've got to ask you, Gary, when it comes to the shortcomings of us human beings, and I'm talking in the church, we're seeing a lot of, well, I say that. We're seeing a number of pastors failing somehow, Christian leaders failing somehow. You know, these same friends I'm talking about that are non-believers are asking me questions like, you guys aren't really doing it that well. And I, you know, they'll even say, it seems like you guys are hypocrites. And I'll say, well, you know, to a degree we are. We're not intentionally trying to find that bad place, but it happens. So we're not perfect people. We're trying to live it out well. Some people fall and stumble, but more specifically for the body of believers that we're talking to today on Focus on the Family, why is this happening? Why is simply ending well meaning don't have an affair, don't steal money, and don't let your pride get in the way? And then they pat you on the back and go, well done.
7: Yeah, well, I think some of it goes back to self-centered salvation, that we ministry in some places is seen as an avenue of personal gain, whether it's acclaim, whether it's finances, whether it's a following. But I want to be very clear. I don't love the church because it's perfect. I love the church because Christ is perfect and the church is Christ's bride. There are Christians that will embarrass us. There are Christians who will frustrate us. We're called to reach out to the hurting, and hurting people hurt people. And they don't tend to be grateful. Look at how they treated Jesus. Look at how they treated Paul. They said, Paul, you're not that great of a speaker. You're not that impressive as a person. We're not even sure you're
8: preaching. He's a babbler.
7: Yeah, I mean, and yet Paul said, he goes, now I rejoice in what I'm suffering for you. And I fill up in my flesh what is still lacking in regard to Christ's afflictions for the sake of his body, which is the church. Paul is suffering for a church, many of which he had never met him. And he says, I'm rejoicing because I'm suffering for you. But it's building up Christ's body, the church. And so I think it's, we got to have a passion for Jesus, not just a passion for ministry work, because that's not going to fill our souls. It is a passion for Jesus. And I think really one of the things that we lack where we fall into sin is an awe of God. We're looking at ministry, not at, we're just passionate about our love for Jesus, wanting to lift up his name.
8: Gary, let me ask you this. It's a sensitive question, but it's a good one, I think. You know, so often in the church, we're trying to put the best foot forward. We feel comfortable that way. How you doing? Oh, I'm doing great. All that. What if we had more authenticity in the church? Mm-hmm. And I'm thinking of guys particularly. You look at some of the Barna data and other research data on porn addiction. It's in the church, everybody. I mean, I've seen data as high as 68% of men in the church are looking at porn at least once a month. And at 28% of women in the church. So when we see that kind of honesty in a anonymous research project, wouldn't it be great if we could have that honesty in the church itself when we're going and we're saying, man, I'm struggling in this area. And rather than getting condemnation, saying, okay, let's get help. What do we need to do? Yeah. What's your accountability? Put structures in place. Wouldn't that be the healthier way to go? And then why don't we do it that way?
7: I talked to a man who struggled with a sexual addiction, and what he said broke my heart as a pastor. He responded appropriately. He went to 12-step groups. He had four times a year he was involved in a lie detector test with a trained detective.
8: Wow.
7: He went through the classes. It was full-on repentance where everything was checked. But what he said to me that broke my heart is he said, Gary, when I'm in one of my recovery groups, I know everything about a guy. I know his triggers. I know his character strengths and weaknesses. I kind of know the family situation. I know the last time he sinned and what he's most ashamed of and some of his childhood hurts. I don't know his last name. I don't know what neighborhood he lives in. I don't know his job. I don't know how much money he makes. He goes, I go to church on Sunday and it's the exact opposite. I know who voted for this person, who roots for this team. I know what neighborhood they live in. I have an idea of how much money they make. I don't know anything that's going on in their soul. Mm. And I just thought, how do we get that community without having to go through addiction to get there? You're pointing at it. Authenticity. We are all addicts of some kind. Yeah. I mentioned in this book, my addiction to comfort, my addiction to sugar. I mean, I have things that really do drive me. And they might not seem as scandalous as others, but if we're honest about that, then at least we feel compassion for those who have fallen because we see that we're fellow sinners. Jesus is the only hero. And we've got to stick back with that. The church is not perfect. Jesus is perfect. That's why we're committed to the church, because of Jesus.
6: Mm. I so appreciate your vulnerability. You do write in the book, Gary, about some of those addictions. We say addictions, but those desires for comfort.
7: My sugar is pretty close to addiction. Comfort is too, I'm going to be honest.
6: What are the benefits of kind of addressing those physical things to kind of reflect the greater, deeper avoidance of comfort,
7: thank
6: if you will?
7: What I love what Paul does in Colossians is he tells us what to take off so that he tells us what to put on. He tells us to take off sexual immorality, because if you're struggling with that and some of those issues you mentioned, Jim, that's what you're thinking about. That's what you're talking to counselors about. That's what you're asking people to hold you accountable with. It becomes this big thing where you don't see all of the little, and I don't want to say little thing, where you don't see all of the heart issues. And so Paul says, take off sexual immorality, Colossians 3, then anger, rage, malice, slander, filthy language and lying. He says, but then put on compassion, kindness, gentleness, patience, and love. And so we're asking ourselves, if I'm struggling with these sins, I just don't want to take a drink today, or financial malfeasance or whatnot, I'm not thinking about, was I kind when I was driving? Was I compassionate when that person shared with me, or did I come off as holier than thou? Was I patient with that person? And Paul calls us to a whole different level of holiness, not what we don't do, but really how we treat others who fail. If you think about it, compassion, kindness, gentleness, patience, and love, Paul says our holiness is sort of determined how we treat people who aren't very holy. That's the character of Christ. And so I think we've got to get rid of a lot of the sins of the flesh that mask the level of sin in our heart.
6: But that takes a lot of work, Gary.
7: I read too many Puritans.
8: I'm so sweating already.
7: That's where they challenge.
6: Well, we lean toward comfort, though, I think, is what you were driving at one point in the book, is that comfort is, that's where it's at, baby.
7: Yeah.
6: And that's not the Christian calling.
7: No. Well, it's funny because last time I came here, I stayed at the same place where you guys put us up, and it's nice. But for whatever reason, I couldn't get the shower to regulate. It was super hot or super cold. Now, I've been there probably a dozen times. It's just a bad day. But it's one of those showers where, okay, do I want to be scalded or frozen? But I got done with that shower, and it hit me when I look at the life of Paul. My worst shower was Paul's best.
6: Wow.
7: He never had a shower like that. When he traveled, he was in the open sea. He traveled on ships. They broke apart. I mean, you know, the prisons that he was in didn't have toilets. They didn't have faucets. It was stinky. It was, I mean, the OCD part of me, my skin wants to crawl even thinking about it. And so when I look at the discomfort that Paul went through for the sake of the church, and I can't put up with the one sermon that doesn't seem particularly well thought out, or a worship leader that goes off the rails, or some annoying people in the church. Look, the church is filled with annoying people, but we've got to welcome them. We don't want to go to the Bible studies because we're like, these really aren't my people. But if they're God's people, we have to respond with compassion, kindness, patience, and love. One of the reasons I wrote this, The Life You're Reborn to Live, is if you don't have this passion for this church, if you have a self-centered salvation, you don't really know what the Christian life is like. You don't have the passion for Jesus that will fill your heart. You're going to be more susceptible to those things.
8: Gary, this has been so good. And, you know, I was thinking this might be the one day program, but there's so much here and it's such good stuff for people to think about. Let's go another day. Can you do it?
7: Love to.
8: And that way we can capture more of the wonderful content in your book, The Life You Were Reborn to Live. And we hope you were encouraged by the conversation today. Gary's book is a great tool that can help you unlearn the false beliefs that keep you from the abundant life Christ offers. And when you give a donation of any amount to Focus on the Family, we'll send you a copy of Gary's book to say thank you for partnering with us in ministry. And we're counting on support from listeners who will work with us to strengthen marriages, equip parents, save preborn babies' lives, and reach more people with the gospel. And when you contribute to Focus on the Family, you're sharing the love of God and vital resources with moms and dads like Peter, who wrote to tell us this: because your program means so much to me, I've continued my donations even through a period of unemployment. Wow, that is, man, that touches my heart. I've been listening for well over a decade. It's hard to find a place where problems and issues are spoken of in an open and frank way. It's fantastic to hear relationship issues being addressed in a Christ-centered way. And now that I have a child, you make me feel not so alone in the world. I know that you help thousands, if not millions of people, and you lead us to seek solutions in Christ. Whew, that is really good.
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7: The Bible keeps pushing us toward these pursuits that are towards service, that have eternal impact, not toward our self-centeredness and not toward just making an impression in this world, which, you know, is like a vapor.
6: That's Pastor Gary Thomas sharing biblical wisdom for living a fulfilling life. And he's back with us today on Focus on the Family with Jim Daly. Thanks for joining us. I'm John Fuller.
8: And I've been so challenged by what Gary has shared so far, because these lies that he's talking about are things all of us have struggled with. Yesterday, we talked about several of the lies in Gary's book, including the lie that you need to be comfortable. So get the Focus on the Family app to listen to that full episode. And we're here to help you not just survive, but to thrive in Christ. I love that tagline. It's on purpose. We are going to be covering some of the barriers that might be in your way to the abundant life that Christ provides. So stick with us. This is going to be good content.
6: Yeah, Gary is an excellent writer and communicator. He's got a number of books on topics related to marriage and spiritual growth. He's currently on the pastoral teaching team up the road a bit in Highlands Ranch, Colorado at Cherry Hills Community Church. Now, today we're going to be discussing his book, The Life You Were Reborn to Live, and we've got details on our website.
8: Gary, welcome back. It's so good to have you. And man, we covered some things yesterday that were really tender. And we're all kind of shackled by things in this life. You know, I'm so grateful that Paul said, I see through the glass dimly, right? But especially in this area of adversity, and I think in the West, particularly here in the U.S., man, we see ourselves as blessed when we're on top of it all. Yet the scripture, that great scripture that says he's close to the brokenhearted and saves those crushed in spirit, almost like a prerequisite that the Holy Spirit is seeking. Because it's humility. That's what that is. When you're crushed in spirit, you're humble. You're not thinking you're the best. But as a competitor, as a guy that enjoyed winning when I played football and, you know, just being on top of it, I struggle with this one. This is one where, you know, I'm asking myself, that self-centered salvation, that's not the Spirit of God, is it?
7: I don't know who said it, because I heard many people say it, but it's true. Before God can use you, he must break you.
8: Yeah. Now
7: I've heard major pastors say that. Mm. I've heard that. And it gets back to my mentor, J.I. Packer, had this one I love, because he challenges self-centered salvation and our addiction to comfort with this. He says, it's a mistake to imagine that the good for which God works is our unbroken ease and comfort. I thought that. God's goal is rather our sanctification and Christlikeness, the true holiness that is the highway to happiness. And so before God can use us, he often has to break us. I tell in the book the story of I came down with keratoconus. It's a degenerative eye disease where you have a misshapen cornea. And when I was first diagnosed, there really wasn't any way that they could treat it except for replacing the cornea. It didn't freak me out so much, because when he saw how bad my eyesight is, it's like 2400, which 2500 is the worst. So
8: you're right there on the edge for an award.
7: But he said, well, it could be a brain tumor, it could be this or that. And then they came back, it's keratoconus, and they gave me pamphlets. Well, here's a support group for it. I said, I don't need a support group. I thought you told me I might have a brain tumor. I can live with one eye. And I kind of do. My brain doesn't use my other eye. But because I've lived with this, and it's just the main problem, you know, John, you're active. When I'm riding a bike, it's a real pain because it's my left eye. I can't see. Well, you shoot with one eye, right? You can get those animals down with one eye.
6: I have a balance issue, so I'm totally tracking with you.
7: Yeah, and so it's hard for me on the bike. It scares my wife, but I still love to ride. But when my daughter in her early 30s came down with that, immediately we were on it. You got to get checked out. And yeah, she was diagnosed with it, and they're able to treat it.
8: So she was ahead of the curve because of you.
7: Because I had keratoconus, she's never going to have to live with it.
8: Wow.
7: And if you ask me as a dad, do you want to live with this so that your daughter doesn't? I mean, what dad would say? Yeah, absolutely. That's it. That's exactly how Paul says ministry works. Addicts that now help other addicts, people with broken marriages that now help other people with broken marriages. We were talking about Bo Mitchell, who's been on here before. They've had issues. You think of Chuck Colson, what he went through, how God used what people thought was either something done to them or their greatest failure. It can be both. Became a platform for incredible ministry.
8: Yeah.
7: For the rest of
8: their life. They
7: both
8: went to prison.
7: Yeah.
8: For those that don't know.
7: And if you're addicted to comfort, prison isn't in your plans.
8: Right.
7: But how much God has used that to bless others.
8: Hey, Gary, I want to take a small break in our discussion, because some people listening and watching might be going, man, they're just laying on the guilt right now. No. I mean, who can live that way? Does God really dislike us if we want to have an air conditioner and a washer and dryer and a refrigerator that keeps our food cold? So just clarify that for the critic who's going, yeah, we're not going back to the caveman days.
7: We don't have to look for crosses. Life in this fallen world will bring them to us. Mm-hmm. The whole idea, though, is the attitude, because my whole passion for this book is, will you love Jesus more when you go through this? Because you're going to go through it. And I don't want the lie that somehow God is unhappy with you because you're facing it, or that you should be angry with God. I share in the book a story for me. I've run distance running my entire life, from the time I was a teenager in high school. And yet I've had these knee issues that now have become more serious, where I don't know if I'll ever be able to run another one again. My orthopedic surgeon who worked on my knee said, you probably shouldn't. You're going to cause more problems. But going through this, realizing I need adversity, I came out of it with this. Instead of being bitter, God, I can't believe you'd take this away. I need it for my health, for my emotional health, for my relational health, my mental health, my spiritual health. I realize what I need most is to be close to God, not to run. And if I let the inability to run become a point of contention between me and God, I'm still not going to be able to run, but I lose what I value most and what I need most, what I depend upon most. And so adversity is going to come. Discomfort is going to come. Don't seek it out. We're not talking about being a masochist. I think that's a mental illness. That's not spiritual health. But if you accept that we're all an unfinished product.
8: And don't make an idol of it.
7: We're an unfinished product. There's a lot that God has to refine. And maybe there's a lot that God wants to do in your life. Maybe God wants to use you in ways you can't even imagine. But he's got to burn off a few things before he can put you in the game.
8: Yeah, Gary, when you said that about your knees, the one thing, I'm recovering from my second rotator cuff. That's why I'm not really moving my right arm very well here. But when you said that, you know, that God somehow took that ability from you, I want to, just for a second, let's explore that. Because people, you know, God could also say to you, well, you put 50 years of running on those knees that weren't meant to do that. And, I, you know, just have a little fun with that. But there are people with serious illnesses.
7: Oh,
8: and
7: yes.
8: Some will have anger toward God because if God loved me, he wouldn't do this.
7: Right.
8: Is God really the puppeteer, or is it partially the fact that we wear our bodies out? We may not eat right. We may not exercise right. We may not eat, you know, we're eating too much processed food, you know, all those things.
7: Yeah.
8: So I want to be a little careful there that everything's attached to God's puppeteering. And, you know, you're running a little too much, Gary.
7: Yeah.
8: You're not spending enough time with me. So I'm going to give you knee arthritis so you can sit and talk with me. I don't think it's that way, but I don't know. You're the pastor.
7: Yeah. Well, there are many causes. That's why I hate to answer that question with a direct yes or no. There are consequences. If you drink your liver into failure, that's a consequence.
8: Right.
7: But we've all known people who get lung cancer who have never smoked.
8: Yeah.
7: So I think some of those are unanswerable questions. I don't present myself as a Bible answer man. As a pastor, I'm trying to help people process it, that we have to surrender. Because even if God didn't cause it, and I'm not saying he does, you're saying, well, God could heal it. He's healed this person and that person.
8: Mm-hmm.
7: He hasn't healed me.
8: Yeah.
7: And when I look historically at how awful life was for the saints that preceded us, you know, giants of the faith, Charles Spurgeon, who lived with depression for his entire career. The Apostle Paul, who lived with a thorn in his flesh. Now, some people would say that wasn't physical, but he lived with something in his life that was at least uncomfortable. He said, God, please take it away. And God said, no, I'm not going to do that. God used Paul literally to perform miracles for others, but he didn't give Paul the miracle to release that discomfort. And so,
8: great reminder.
7: I just come to the point that my attitude is to surrender. If people want to get into a great classic on this, Thomas Brooks, Mute Christian Under the Smarting Rod, is one of the great Christian classics on how we will learn most when we're quiet in our suffering and try to learn the lessons instead of just chitter-chattering. God, you got to
8: What a title. You write also in the book about, and these are your words, but rejecting earthly splendor And, you know, we're in that orbit right here, so we'll talk about that. But it's in the context of something else you said, which is to, you reject earthly splendor to live a rich toward God life.
7: Yes.
8: Put that together for us.
7: The world is telling us what will make you happy. And God says there's something entirely different that will make you happy. And we have to completely reject being conformed to this world, that I will be happier if I look younger than I am, if I'm wealthier than I am, if I'm well known more than I am. When scripture would say, actually, you'll be happier if you become a wiser person, if you become a selfless servant, if you focus on eternity over acclaim. What matters for us in eternity is what one person thinks of us.

0: 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We're often quick to say, if there's anything I can do, just let me know. But what if we stopped waiting to be asked and simply showed up? On the If There Is Anything I Can Do podcast, Pam McConnell shares real stories, biblical wisdom, and practical ways to walk alongside people through grief, loss, and life's hardest moments. 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
1: Paul loses. He's got all the power, all the comfort, all the wealth, all the acclaim. Paul has nothing, and he's soon going to die. 2,000 years later, I don't think there's a day in the world where Paul isn't studied, quoted, preached on.
2: Yeah. Think of that.
1: Not a day. I think you could say an hour. Everywhere. Somebody's studying, reading his words. If I say in a church, Paul said, everybody knows who I'm talking about. If I go to anybody and say, well, Agrippa II said, they're like, who? What? You look at that scene and it looked like Agrippa won. He didn't. Paul won. So it's the rich toward God life is looking at who wins, not by the world's current definition. When Jesus said, such it will be of everyone who does not live a life that is rich toward God. And he was talking about a person who said, I'm going to build bigger barns and eat, drink, and be merry, for tomorrow we may die. And then he loses it the next night.
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2: Gary, let me pick up on the idea of pursuing wisdom, and we'll probably end here with the next couple of questions. But pursuing wisdom, the scripture, and I know you'll quote it for us, it's one of the main things we're supposed to do is pursue wisdom. And to cherish it, to treat it better than gold or silver. And if you want to live a rich, full life, you will pursue wisdom. Okay, with that baseline, so many things are distracting us. Yeah. We've got AI coming on. Well, if I need wisdom, I'll just go to AI. Ask her what to do, or him, whatever you want to call it. But the point is, there's something about the human heart pursuing wisdom that makes your spirit, your soul, better. Speak to that.
1: The Bible goes out of its way to exalt wisdom, that it's really the one race we don't want to neglect to run. Proverbs 16:16 says, how much better to get wisdom than gold, to get insight rather than silver. And Jim, how many people at the end of this year are thinking, I'm more concerned about, has my retirement number grown, or am I wiser this year than I was last year?
2: Whew, that's a great comparison.
1: And we talk about why the church was in the shape it was. Hosea 4:6 tells us, my people are destroyed from lack of knowledge. That it's because we don't value wisdom. And so we're on these, I think, these vain pursuits. I keep talking about it, but the world thinks I'm going to have a more successful life. It's more important to look younger than I am rather than to focus on becoming wiser than I am. Eventually, that's a losing battle. Your knees are going to tell the true story eventually. Right. You can do a lot of things to your face, but eventually people are going to realize this person isn't in their 20s anymore. But if women would say, look, what if you could give a wiser mom or grandmother or wife or sister or friend to the church than a woman that looks younger than she really is? And what is a better gift you can give to the world? Because if I'm trying to look younger, I'm trying to impress people. If I'm trying to become wiser, I want to be a resource.

0: resource to people. What makes more spiritual sense? And the same thing with wealth. Why do I want more wealth? So that I can feel comfortable, so that I can spend it on myself? Or do I want to have wisdom, a spiritual wealth that is there only to give away? Mm-hmm. And so the Bible keeps pushing us toward these pursuits that are towards service, that have eternal impact, not toward our self-centeredness and not toward just making an impression in this world, which, you know, is like a vapor.
1: You know, one thing, Gary, we often will say this very quickly. You know, I'd like to read the Christian classics. I'd like to be informed, but, you know, it's a load. I've got work. But what you encourage people to do is take that inventory. How much time are you on social media? How much time are you watching sports? Ouch. You know, those things that we're replacing the pursuit of wisdom with. And I, you know, yeah, that's another cold slap of reality to say that's not a good enough reason to say I'm too busy. Mm-hmm. Really.
0: My catchphrase is try to read more than you watch. And when I say this, I know we talk to a lot of moms here too. Moms, if you're raising kids, screen time literally makes us more stupid. There was a 2015 study published in the journal Cerebral Cortex. I know you all probably get that at home. Weekly. You might have missed this issue.
1: I get it weekly.
0: It shows that watching too much TV or screen time actually alters the composition of the human brain. It lowers IQ. It frustrates our kids' language acquisition. It increases psychological difficulties. They have a more difficult time facing stress, greater anxiety, more depression. It reduces their attention, and it reduces their ability to manage anger. Whereas reading strengthens the neural pathways. And so if you can encourage your kids to read more than they watch, you're building up their brain rather than diminishing it. You're helping them become who God created them to be, and who the world doesn't want them to be. I got to tell you this. The world doesn't want intelligent, thoughtful, logical Christians like Dorothy Sayers and C.S. Lewis, those that could just unlock the wisdom of heaven. They want people who are focused on being entertained and put into a catatonic state. So they just go along and they're good little citizens of the world rather than powerful servants of the kingdom of God.
1: That's a great statement. I think we have sufficiently, well, let me be personal. You have sufficiently slapped me upside the head. And I'm sure people watching and listening feel the same way in a good way. You know, it's kind of like a good football coach that's going to motivate you to play better by riding you a little bit, right? Because he knows that response mechanism, your competitiveness. And as Paul writes about that, run the race to win it.
0: Yes.
1: And so in this context, the practical things that we can do, and I'm giving you the moaning and the complaining, so set it up. We're in a counseling session. You're saying, this guy needs more wisdom. And I say, well, Gary, I'd like to, but I'm just too busy. Give me two or three practical things that you would counsel as a pastor, that man or woman in front of you, that gives you the excuses, and how you would say, here's two things I'd like you to try.
0: Okay. It begins with valuing wisdom. You won't make the sacrifices. The proverb writer says, though it cost all you have, get understanding. So Proverbs says there's a cost. It's going to cost you some entertainment, some screen time, some comfort. But if you value it, you're going to pursue it. If I could tell a story about my son, he got two master's degrees at Harvard, which is significant because they get all of the great titans of industry, the people who write literature, actors, Hollywood moguls, you name it. Come, they all want to give a lecture there at Harvard. And I saw Graham, because he was doing two masters there during a vacation. One was an MBA and one was public policy with the Kennedy School. And he was reading this very long book that I couldn't see how it could fit in with the MBA or the public policy program. I said, what's up with this? He said, well, I've noticed something that's in common with all of the super successful people who lecture at Harvard. I said, what's that? They watch little television and they read a lot of books. And I felt like if I want to make the most of my life, I should probably do the same thing. So first, value wisdom. Second, I think it's amazing how much you can read if you will devote the time. For me, it's in the morning. I'm reading from three sources in the morning. I'm reading from scripture. I read from a Christian classic. I read from a contemporary book. I like to read good novels because I think it increases my EQ. emotional intelligence. I'm a guy. It helps me become more aware of that. I'm reading books as I'm studying and whatnot. But so history, biography, good novels, theology. I think every Christian should be studying one good doctrine a year. This last 2025 was the 1700th anniversary of the Nicene Creed. So I read a couple books on the Nicene Creed and the Trinity. That will make your brain spin a little bit, trying to figure that out. But if you just do that a year, this year I'm going to read on the Atonement. Maybe I'll read on the Ascension. Maybe I'll read on Doctrines of Grace. You know, just every year you decide you're going to have one thing. And if you just set aside that time, almost all of us have the time. When you look at the average screen time now, it can be 8 to 9 hours a day.
1: Yeah, wow.
0: Nobody's going to be reading 8 or 9 hours a day. So let me just be honest. So can you take one of those hours and watch screens for 7 hours a day? And it doesn't have to be just reading. My wife will stress this. Good podcasts like Focus on the Family. I mean, there's wisdom that you can get just as you're driving down the road. You don't have to be reading a book. Podcasts, there are lectures. I think most of us need more than one sermon a week. Modern church life is such that we want a 30, 35-minute sermon once a week. In other ages of the church, they would put up with 2-hour sermons, and then they'd have one Sunday night and one Wednesday. Well, with what we have available online, you can get some of the best preaching in the world on a regular basis.
1: Well, there's the challenge, and we need to aim for that and try it. I mean, if you're spending that kind of time on social media, cut the eighth of it out and see if you can do better just taking that time to do some reading. Gary, a wonderful discussion these past 2 days about how to get on track to make the kingdom of heaven come to this earth through your efforts in Christ. I mean, there's so many things. I can't even recap it all in terms of conforming to the Word, not the Word conforming to you. We've covered all those things. And let me just say a simple thank you for the hard work you put into the book to remind us what it means to be Christian and to take it more seriously. I appreciate it.
0: Thank you. These truths have changed my life. I have much less success trying to lose the same 20 pounds I've been trying to lose for the last 5 years since I haven't been able to run. But I feel like I lose a lot of spiritual weight when I get rid of the lies that I've heard in this world that nobody questions, going to Scripture and seeing the truth. It's like taking a spiritual bath.
1: That's it.
0: It is the life we were reborn to live. There's no better life to live.
1: But so true, Gary. And, you know, the Scripture, it is the mirror of truth. It looks right in our hearts and says, you know, what it is it sees in us, right? And it's that's part of it. Let me turn to the listener and just ask you to get in touch with us if you're struggling with some of these lies and could use some extra support to know, like Gary said, what is true. We have a team of caring Christian counselors available for consultations completely free. You can sign up at our website. Another next step is to get a copy of Gary's great book. It's one of the best resources out there for growing in your walk with the Lord. 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Thank the Lord there is a voice in the wilderness. 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
3: In news, I'm Mary Rose. President Trump is facing bipartisan backlash over a deal allowing Russian diesel into the U.S. and global markets. The president says Russia will immediately release 300,000 tons of diesel to ease a global fuel shortage, with more shipments to follow. Critics say the deal gives Putin a financial lifeline and undermines U.S. sanctions, while some Republicans argue it could lower fuel prices and give President Trump leverage over Moscow. Ukrainian President Zelensky called the agreement a birthday gift to Putin. Officials in Saudi Arabia say the main airport in Riyadh has been hit by a second missile attack in 2 days. A Saudi military spokesman said a projectile hit King Khalid International Airport on Sunday, starting a fire and causing injuries. This is SRN News.
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3: With SRN News, I'm Mary Rose. President Trump is facing bipartisan backlash over a deal allowing Russian diesel into the U.S. and global markets. The president says Russia will immediately release 300,000 tons of diesel to ease a global fuel shortage, with more shipments to follow. Critics say the deal gives Putin a financial lifeline and undermines U.S. sanctions, while some Republicans argue it could lower fuel prices and give President Trump leverage over Moscow. Ukrainian President Zelensky called the agreement a birthday gift to Putin. Officials in Saudi Arabia say the main airport in Riyadh has been hit by a second missile attack in 2 days. A Saudi military spokesman said a projectile hit King Khalid International Airport on Sunday, starting a fire and causing injuries. This is SRN News.
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17: 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I don't run it for likes on my social media. 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I'm doing it for Jesus, and that's what will keep you going no matter what you're facing.
16: 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We get started with Johnny Diaz and Breathe on Refresh.

0: The name of this program is Refresh, and we're thankful you're joining us. When you ask Jesus into your life, you're essentially opening your heart to let Him do what He wants in your life. Well, Pastor Greg tells the story of a woman who did just that.
1: Here comes Paul and Silas headed to Philippi. There's this lady there, and her name is Lydia. And now she hears the gospel. Look at verse 14 of Acts 16. She listened to us, and the Lord opened her heart, and she accepted what Paul was saying. She and her husband were baptized, and she asked us to be her guests. If you agree that I'm a true believer in the Lord, they said, yes, we believe that. So they stayed at her home. You know, the other day, I was with Jonathan Rumi, who plays Jesus in The Chosen. And he contacted me and said he wanted to hang out a little bit as he's in the film Jesus Revolution. And so I took him to all the places where these events happened. I took him down to Pirates Cove, for that little beaches where people are baptized. I took him to the high school campus where I accepted Christ, and we sat down and I went through the story. So then it was getting later in the day. I said, Jonathan, you want to come over to our house for dinner? He said, yes. So I said to Kathy, Jonathan's going to come over for dinner. So she's making dinner, and she's not met him yet. So he is driving to our house, and she says, I'm at the stove working with the green beans, and I look through the window. Suddenly this car drives by, and it looks like Jesus is in the car. And we had a great time, a great meal. By the way, Kathy cooked fish, which seems appropriate, doesn't it? I don't even know if she consciously thought about that. But great time together, fellowshipping, talking about the things of the Lord. And we know he's not Jesus. We know he's Jonathan Rumi, who plays a role. But to me, it kind of presents the idea, what if Jesus actually came to your house? And, you know, you're cooking up the green beans, and here's Jesus driving in, right? And he comes up, and he knocks at the door of your house, and you hear a voice say, behold, I'm at the door, so open it, because it would be more modern, right? And you open it, and there comes Jesus Christ into your home. You probably would serve him fish, strike the devil's food cake, really inappropriate for dessert. But this is what is happening now to this woman. Jesus has come into her home. Jesus has come into her life, this woman named Lydia. And I love how it says she opened her heart. So she opened her heart, and then she opened her home. And apparently she opened up her resources too, because she said, stay with us. We'll take care of you guys. When you invite Christ into your life, you open your heart, you open your home, you open your resources, you open your future, you open everything up to Him and say, Lord, I'm glad to have you in here. Tell me what you want me to do and where you want me to go. That's right.

0: 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They happen to all of us, right? But how you lean on God during difficulties reveals a lot about you. Pastor Greg illustrates.
1: Have you ever been in a situation that looked utterly hopeless, but you decided to give God the glory despite what you were going through? You praised him, and suddenly, unexpectedly, I might add, your situation turned around, and that thing that seemed like the worst case scenario ultimately resulted in bringing about some good in your life and the life of others. Well, here in Acts 16 is a beautiful example of two men who saw the good despite the bad. They saw the hand of God in the darkest of places, and they praised him. Paul and Silas are beaten, and now they're sent to prison. So we pick up in Acts 16, verse 23, what happened after that? They were severely beaten. Then they were thrown into prison, and the jailer was ordered to make sure they didn't escape. So he took no chances and put them into the inner dungeon and clapped their feet in the stocks. Around midnight, Paul and Silas were praying and singing hymns to God, and the other prisoners were listening. Verse 26, suddenly there was a great earthquake, and the prison was shaken at its foundations, and the doors flew open, and the chains of every prisoner fell off. The jailer woke up to see the prison doors open. He assumed the prisoners had escaped, and he drew his sword to kill himself. Paul shouted to him, "Don't do it! We're all here." Trembling with fear, the jailer called for lights and ran to the dungeon and fell down before Paul and Silas, and he brought them out and asked, "Sirs, what must I do to be saved?" They replied, "Believe on the Lord Jesus Christ and you will be saved along with your entire household." Then they shared the word of the Lord with him and all who lived in his household. The same hour the jailer washed their wounds, he and everyone in his household were immediately baptized, and he brought them into his house and set a meal before them. He and his entire household rejoiced because they all believed in God. Wow. Isn't that one of the greatest stories in the Bible? And it reminds us that there's a lost world out there, and they're watching you and I as a Christian, and they're watching what we do when things go the wrong way. How do we handle it when a child goes prodigal? How do we handle it when we're laid off at work? How do we handle it when we get sick? How do we handle it when hardship comes into our life? And when we can still give glory to God, that is a powerful testimony that will open their heart, as it did in the life of the jailer.

0: Aren't you glad Jesus is our living hope? Phil Wickham, here on Refresh. Well, Pastor Greg, you've been an enthusiastic supporter of contemporary Christian music since its earliest days. So a question, why does this music touch hearts like it does?
1: Well, I just love music to start with. And I think of certain songs that I've listened to over the years that are like the soundtrack of my life. And I'll hear one tune, say, by the Beatles or the Beach Boys or whoever, and a memory comes back. Oh, yes, I remember what was happening then. Sometimes they're not great memories, and sometimes they're good ones. But Christian music, when we take music and use it to glorify God, we're taking music and using it for its intended purpose. It's a gift to us from God, and when we offer it back to God as praise and worship, it's powerful. There's something about the power of music that's offered to bring glory to God that can touch us in a way that is so profound and so significant. So, yes, I had a front row seat watching Christian music come into being, or at least contemporary Christian music. I saw the first wave of bands that came along. Artists like Larry Norman, Love Song, many others to follow. And to the present day, and I really have to say, I love so much of the new contemporary Christian music, the beautiful praise and worship. It comforts you when you're down. It lifts you up when you need encouragement. It has scripture in it so many times that point you back to God. So yes, I love to listen to music. I think it's very refreshing.
0: Ah, nice. Thank you, Greg. Friends, most of us will never be beaten up and thrown in prison for our faith. But if it did happen, how would you respond to this unfair treatment? Now, Pastor Greg shares a true story from Scripture.
1: Here in Acts chapter 16, Paul and Silas are beaten. Then they were thrown into prison, and the jailer was ordered to make sure they didn't escape. And they didn't know what their future was. But that's what makes this all the more remarkable when it says in verse 25, around midnight, Paul and Silas were praying and singing hymns to God. Now an earthquake comes, and it's a supernatural earthquake, because no earthquake would break chains off of your hands necessarily. All the doors fling open. This guy's ready to kill himself. Why? Because if you're a Roman jailer, given this responsibility and your prisoner's escape, you will be put to death. So he thought, I'm just going to do it myself. And Paul stops him. Don't hurt yourself. We're all here still. And this man falls down before them. Sirs, what must I do to be saved? Believe in the Lord Jesus Christ and you will be saved. And immediately the jailer believes and he washes their wounds. Verse 33 says, and everyone in his household was immediately baptized. Now, I love how his whole home was impacted. A lot of times the way that Jesus comes into a family is through one person. One person believes. They become a Christian. And now this kind of upsets the family. Jesus said, do you think that I've come to bring peace to the earth? No, I tell you, division. A mother will be divided against her daughter. A father against his son. Your enemies will be those of your own household. We read that and say, what? I thought Jesus came to bring peace. He did, and he does. But sometimes, before that peace, there's a division. Let me illustrate it, because many of you have lived this. So you become a Christian, and at Thanksgiving, maybe there was a lot of drinking and a lot of partying and a lot of whatever. But now you're a Christian, and you say, you know, I'd like to pray when it's time to eat. And a lot of people don't like it one bit. But then one other family member comes to Christ. Then another one comes to Christ. So there's division at first, resentment. But now they're coming to Jesus one by one. And before you know it, it's a Christian family. I've seen it happen so many times, passed on from generation to generation. But it starts with one. It starts with you standing your ground, not compromising your beliefs, speaking up for your faith in Jesus without shame or embarrassment. That's what Paul and Silas did. So an amazing turn of events took place in this home.
2: Amazing grace, how sweet the sound.

0: 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I'm David James, music from Lauren Daigle, and for King and Country, coming up.
1: Did you know that we put our services that we do on Sundays online? 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
0: 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In the Bible, the Apostle Paul compares himself to a runner in a race. In fact, he says we're all running this race of life. Well, Pastor Greg elaborates on that.
1: This was a favorite analogy of the Apostle, the idea of running a race. He used it many times in his writings. For instance, over in 1 Corinthians 9:24, he reminded us that we must run to win in the race of life. He said, in a race, everyone runs, but only one person gets a prize. You should run in such a way that you will win. Run to win. Run for first place. Then he also warns us about getting off track in the race of life when he writes to the believers in Galatia. And in Galatians 5:7, he says, you guys were running a good race. Who cut in on you from obeying the truth? So, you know, when we're running this race, try to run with people that have the same passion that you have. Let me put it another way. Hang around with godly people and do godly things. Don't hang around with ungodly people, which will lead you to do ungodly things. Psalm 1 says, happy is a man that does not walk in the counsel of the ungodly, or stand in the way of sinners, or sit in the seat of the scornful, but his delight is in God's word. So there are godless people, scornful people, people that will slow you down in the race of life. So it's a good thing to periodically evaluate relationships you're engaged in. You know, the idea is that we should spend our time with people that will encourage us. Here's sort of a way to think about it. Of this relationship, of this pursuit you're involved in, is it a wing or is it a weight? Does it help you go faster like a wing, or does it slow you down like a weight? So run to win in the race of life.

0: So thankful you've tuned in today for Refresh with Pastor Greg Laurie. I'm David James. As we look at the Apostle Paul's analogy of running a race, Pastor Greg points out we need to run like we mean it. I mean, we need to run with purpose.
1: We must run to win in the race of life. You know, you got to look forward. It's a bad idea to look over your shoulder. That half of a second could cost you the race. Remember, Jesus said, remember Lot's wife. Why should I remember Lot's wife? Because after she was delivered by the angel of the Lord from Sodom and Gomorrah, Lot's wife, along with Lot and their children, were warned, don't look back. And she deliberately looked back and she turned into a pillar of salt. Jesus said, no man having put his hand to the plow and looking back is fit for the kingdom of God. So in the race of life, keep looking forward, not looking backwards. And then Paul says, I want to finish this race with joy. I love that. Not just finish the race, finish the race with joy. I have never felt joy when I'm running. I've only felt pain. But he goes, I want to finish this with joy. So I've been running this race for over 50 years now. And I'm going to tell you a little secret. It is a joyful thing to serve God. I love it. Don't lose your joy. After he sinned, David said in Psalm 51, a psalm of confession, restore unto me the joy of my salvation, and then sinners will be converted to you. Isaiah 55 says, you shall go out with joy, you'll be led forth with peace, and the mountains and the hills will break forth before you into singing, and all the trees of the field will clap their hands. And then we're also told in Nehemiah 8:10, the joy of the Lord is your strength. Paul says, I want to finish this with joy. Do you have joy? Again, what David said, restore to me the joy of your salvation. Then sinners will be converted to you. A non-believer sees you having joy, not just when things are going well, but when things are going badly. That's a powerful testimony. So I want to finish this race with joy.

0: 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Well, Pastor Greg, we get a lot of joy out of opening the mailbag here at Harvest, and I have a letter I wanted to read you. It says, I began to listen to Harvest programming early after I returned from being a prodigal. I then found your daily message and listened each day to your recorded radio show, every day growing a bit more. And one of the areas I grew in was an understanding of being generous in my heart. I'm proud that after a few years of only being able to make a token donation occasionally, God has allowed me to become a Harvest partner. Although I know it's the Holy Spirit that led me there, I can see you cheering me on to build that relationship. Pastor Greg, that letter is such an encouraging thing for us to hear. Not only of the spiritual transformation somebody experiences having listened to your teaching on a regular basis, but to see that play out in real life as their heart does become more generous.
1: You know, I think that's a very insightful letter because you can see that their faith has impacted every area of their life, including their giving. I think it was Martin Luther who said, there are three conversions necessary: the conversion of the mind, the conversion of the heart, and the conversion of the pocketbook. Or we might use the word wallet today. And by the way, there's a digital version of the wallet called the Apple Wallet. And so you can give in that way. But anyway, I'm going to ask you to be generous and let that third conversion take place in your heart as it did for that very insightful writer of that last letter that Dave, you just read to us, where they understood that their faith should affect their giving. Jesus said, where your treasure is, there will your heart be also. And I think you can tell a lot about a person's spirituality when you look at their generosity. So I encourage you, be generous when you think of Harvest Ministries and invest in our mission to fulfill the Great Commission. And what is that? It's to go into all the world and preach the gospel, making disciples of all nations, teaching them to observe all things that we've heard from the Lord. 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
0: 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I'm David James. We continue looking at what it means to run the race of life. And Pastor Greg has some additional guidelines and encouragement.
1: In the race of life, we need to play by the rules. Paul says in 1 Corinthians 9:27, I run straight to the goal with purpose in every step. I discipline my body like an athlete training it to do what it should. Otherwise, my fear is after I preach to others, I'd be a hypocrite and I would be disqualified. So when you enter into a race,

0: 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We're often quick to say, if there's anything I can do, just let me know. 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
1: Jesus is set before us, looking unto Jesus, the author and finisher of our faith, who for the joy that was set before him endured the cross, despising the shame, and now is set down at the right hand of God. So that's how you look to Jesus. I don't run this race for people. I don't run it for likes on my social media. I don't run it for any of those things. I started it this way, and I hope to end it this way. I'm doing it for Jesus, and that's what will keep you going no matter what you're facing. Because people will let you down. People will disappoint you. Circumstances will overwhelm you. Just keep your eyes on the prize, and specifically, keep your eyes on the Lord. In fact, that's what kept Jesus going. Because it says, for the joy that was set before him, he endured the cross. What was the joy set before Jesus? The apostles were pretty much in hiding. John was present at the cross, but most of the others were hiding in the shadows. Peter even denied him. The crowds were jeering him, insulting him. But something kept Jesus going. It was a joy set before him. And folks, the joy was you. It was me. It was us. It was knowing that our salvation would be purchased through his death on the cross. So we're a runner in a race.

0: the joy of having Jesus in our heart for King and Country on Refresh. Do you have that joy in your heart? Because the way you answer that now has an impact on your future. And Pastor Greg has an important question for you.
1: What if you were going to be giving your last message? What would you talk about? What would you focus on? I remember I asked Chuck Smith this question once. Chuck, if you were going to give one last message, what text would you speak on? He said, John 3:16. John 3:16. We all know that one, right? For God so loved the world, he gave his only begotten son. Whosoever believes in him should not perish, but have everlasting life. So one day you're going to give your final message. And I don't mean a sermon, but you'll say your final words. You'll declare to your family and loved ones that which mattered to you. One day you're going to have your final meal. One day you're going to have your final moment on planet Earth. What would your final message be? Billy Graham wrote a book called Nearing Home toward the end of his life. He was 94 when he wrote it. But in this interview for his book that he had written called Nearing Home, Billy said, quote, God doesn't want us to waste our latter years or spend them in superficial, meaningless pursuits. Instead, he wants us to use them in whatever ways we can to influence those that will come after us, end quote. Those are great words. Listen, the greatest legacy you can pass on to your children and grandchildren is not your money. The greatest legacy you can pass on to them is the legacy of your character and your faith. That's the thing we pass on. Because one day our most precious things will fit in a hospital drawer. And the only wealth that will endure is that which has been invested in others for the sake of Jesus Christ and his gospel. So if you were going to give your last message, what would it be? You need to be prepared. You never know when that moment will come. Just be prepared. And I don't say this to freak you out or depress you, because Paul said, hey, to live is Christ and to die is gain. Okay? So I'm living for Christ in each and every day. If this is my last day, okay, great. I'll be in heaven. But until that day, I want to make every day count, because heaven is a prepared place for prepared people. And the Bible says, prepare to meet your God. Are you prepared? Do you know with certainty that you will go to heaven when you die? If you don't know that, you can know it right now. Let me come back to that verse that Pastor Chuck said he would base his last sermon on, John 3:16. For God so loved the world, he gave his only begotten son, that whosoever believes in him should not perish, but have everlasting life. That's the good news in a nutshell. God loved you. He sent his son to die for you. If you will believe in him, you will not perish and be separated from God. You'll have everlasting life. It's a gift that God offers. So if you are not sure that Christ is living in your life, you can ask him to come and forgive you of your sin right now.

0: don't care if they remember me. Only Jesus.
1: Casting Crowns, here on Refresh, with Pastor Greg Laurie. And really, friends, there's just one question that we need to ask. Do you know Jesus personally? Maybe you've been listening today and are wondering what it means to believe in Jesus, to become a Christian. Pastor Greg, if someone is wondering about that, can you help them?
2: I'd be delighted to. Listen, if you would like to accept Jesus Christ into your life right now, and by that I mean if you would like your sin forgiven and have the assurance that you will go to heaven when you die, would you pray this prayer with me? Lord Jesus, I know that I'm a sinner, but I thank you for dying on the cross for my sin and rising again from the dead. I'm sorry for my sin, Lord, and I turn from it now, and I put my faith in you to be my Savior, my Lord, my God, and my friend. Thank you for loving me and calling me and accepting me. In Jesus' name I pray. Amen. Listen, if you just prayed that prayer and meant it, I want you to know on the authority of God's word that Jesus Christ has just come to take residence in your heart. The Bible says, these things we write to you that believe in the name of the Son of God, that you may know that you have eternal life. Listen, we want to send you some resources that will help you grow spiritually. So here's Dave with some details. And let me say, God bless you and welcome to the family of God.
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9: Hello, listening friends. Would you like to hear an amazing fact? Perhaps you remember the Jetsons. Yes, that 1960s cartoon series about a space-age family that lives in the future. They had robots, and they cruised around in flying cars. Well, it looks like the future has caught up with fiction. Swedish company Jetson Aero has built what it says is the first commercially available personal flying car. The company says it hopes the vehicles will be able to replace traditional cars in the future. The carbon fiber and aluminum vehicle looks like a big drone, can carry a 200-pound man up to 63 miles an hour, but it only has a flying time of about 20 minutes. That'll no doubt improve over time as battery technology advances. So now, for about $100,000, you can purchase your own flying car without a pilot's license. I know, Pastor Ross, that sounds pretty interesting, but you sure wouldn't want the battery to die on you when you're at about 10,000 feet.
10: That's right, Pastor Doug. It sure would be nice to be able to get into your drone and fly to wherever you need to go.
9: Especially when traffic's bad.
10: That's right. You wonder what the traffic in the air is going to be like in a few years if that keeps moving forward. But you know, the idea of flying has always been something that's fascinated people. You look at the birds and how it can fly. And of course, you've flown many a time in your plane and then also commercial flying. But there's something special about just breaking gravity and being able to soar in the air. And of course, we even find the Bible speaking about a time when the redeemed will fly.
9: That's right. There's not a lot of verses, but there's a few that explain we will be able to fly like angels do. One is in Isaiah 40, verse 31. But those who wait upon the Lord shall renew their strength. They will mount up with wings like eagles. They'll run and not be weary. They will walk and not faint. And so I'm looking forward to, as it says in the song Rock of Ages, soaring to worlds unknown. I want to fly.
10: You have to worry about your batteries dying halfway there. You know, we have a book that's called Heaven, Is It For Real? We talk about heaven, and it just, the Bible says, eye has not seen, ear heard, neither entered into the heart of man the things that God is preparing for those that love him.
9: That's right.
10: It's hard to imagine, but it's real. Heaven is a real place. And we'll be happy to send you a book if you'd like to learn more about heaven. The book is called Heaven, Is It For Real? The number to call for that is 800-835-6747. You can ask for offer number 189 or ask for the book by name, Heaven, Is It For Real? You can also dial #250 on your smartphone and just say Bible Answers Live and ask for the book, Heaven, Is It For Real? We'll be happy to send it to you. Anyone in the U.S. and Canada, if you're outside of North America, you can just go to the website, amazingfacts.org, and you'll be able to read the book right there online. Well, Pastor Doug, we always want to greet those who are joining us. We have folks listening not only on the radio and on satellite radio, but we have people joining us who are on social media, watching on YouTube, also on Amazing Facts TV and some of the other television networks that partner with us in this. So we want to greet all of you. If you have a Bible question, the phone line here at the studio is 800-463-7297. That's 800, God says, 463-7297. That'll bring you here into the studio with your Bible question. Well, Pastor Doug, before we go to the phone lines, let's start with a word of prayer.
9: All right.
10: Dear Father, we thank you for your word. We thank you for the opportunity to be able to study. And tonight we ask the Holy Spirit to be with us here in the studio. Be with those who are listening, watching, wherever they might be. Lead us into a clearer understanding of the Bible. In Jesus' name, amen.
9: Amen.
10: Our first caller today, we've got Ellie listening in Texas. Ellie, welcome to the program.
7: Hi, can you hear me?
9: We do. Thanks for calling.
7: Awesome. Thank you for answering. Hope you're doing well. I have a question today in regards to 1 Corinthians chapter 11, verse 10, where it says, "For this cause ought the woman to have power over her head because of the angels." And my main question was on the explanation, because of the angels. What does that exactly mean?
9: Yeah, well, this is a very interesting passage where it talks about, in part, the relationship between men and women and a woman's hair, especially like praying in public. And so Paul is addressing issues for the first letter to the Corinthians of propriety, and some of it we believe is related to custom. But it was understood that as a sign of humility, God has given women hair as a covering, and if they pray in public, they should cover their hair because the hair is their glory as a sign of their humility. If you look in the book of Isaiah chapter 6, it says that the angels cover their faces and their feet in the presence of God. And so it says the angels, you know, are beholding when you address God, and as a sign of humility that women should cover their heads. The big question among theologians is, was this a commandment that is universal for Christians through ages? Because it's mentioned once in the Bible. You know, the Bible says in the mouth of two or three witnesses, we should establish our doctrines, not one verse. And it's not mentioned anywhere else. So, or was it a custom? And later on, and maybe Pastor also helped me find, what verse is it where he says, verse 16. It says, "But if anyone seems to be contentious, we have no such custom, nor the churches of God." So, you know, many are wondering, was this a custom?
10: Seems as though the principle there is reverence and respect when you enter into the house of God and you're involved in worship. You know, Pastor Doug, we've traveled to different places around the world, and it's very interesting when you go to these different cultures, they have different signs of reverence and respect. We're in India at one of the largest Christian churches. You were invited to speak there, and it was very interesting for us. Their sign of reverence and respect is to remove their shoes when they enter into the church. And so you go to this church that had thousands of members, and neatly out front, they have little boxes, and everybody puts their sandals in their box, and then they go into the church. So that was a sign of reverence. Mm-hmm. In our culture, probably if you're a man and you walk into a church, you're wearing a hat, it's appropriate to remove the hat. So there are certain customs, even in our society, that show reverence.
9: Yeah, and for people have seen the Jews praying at the Wailing Wall. For them, the men always cover their heads when they approach. And, you know, we've been together there at the Western Wall, and when you go up, they'll tell you, if you have a baseball cap, you're okay, but if not, they'll hand you a cardboard yarmulke, something that said, "Do not approach this holy place without covering your head." So this was a custom, we believe, of reverence that Paul is addressing. Hope that helps a little bit, Ellie, and we appreciate your patience.
10: Next caller that we have is Junith listening in Nevada. Junith, welcome to the program.
11: Hello, good evening, Pastor Doug and Pastor Ross. Can you hear me?
9: Yes.
11: Yes, okay. My question is, wasn't the decision of Sarah for Abraham to have a kid with Hagar, it was not God's will? But then if it was not God's will, could this be a major reason why the second coming of Jesus is lengthened up, because it has a lot of compromise in this decision. Thank you for answering.
9: Yes, okay, well, thank you, Judith. The decision of Abraham to, at Sarah's suggestion, to use Hagar as sort of a surrogate wife to have a baby, she basically was functioning as a concubine back in those days, that was definitely not God's will. Ultimately, God told Abraham, when Sarah said, send her away, God said, yes, send her away. Basically, it was a divorce. As far as we know, he never saw Hagar again. And it brought all kinds of strife into the family. And through history, the descendants that ended up growing into, you know, Muhammad and the Muslims, the Arab world, and the children of Abraham, there has been so much strife between the nations that came out of that decision. Now, your question, has that postponed the coming of the Lord? I don't know. I don't know that I could speculate about that. It is interesting that the two largest religions in the world today, Christianity and Islam, sprang out of that decision, or you can say they forked, you should say, because of that decision. So, yeah, that was not God's will, clearly. God said, I will give you a son through Sarah, your wife.
10: Mm-hmm.
9: And multiple marriages is not God's plan.
10: And we recognize that when God said to Abraham, take your son, your only son, whom thou lovest.
9: Right.
10: He's talking about Isaac. So, you know, you think about that passage, both of these large religious movements, you've got Christianity or Judaism, and you've got Islam. Of course, Christianity came out of Judaism. They all hark back to Abraham.
9: Mm-hmm.
10: And a lot has to do with that decision, whether or not to be faithful to God, to trust in God.
9: Yeah.
10: Little did he realize what would come of that decision.
9: Mm. Yeah, it goes to show how one mistake like that has ramifications, just like the mistake of Adam and Eve. Look what's going on in the world. The mistake of Abraham has had long-lasting, as you say, ramifications. Thank you. Appreciate your question, Judith.
10: We've got Gary listening in Illinois. Gary, welcome to Bible Answers Live.
12: Thank you. In Revelation 9:14, and then again in Revelation 16:12, it says, when the Euphrates River dries up, four demonic angels will be released and kill one-third of the population, and their power is fire, smoke, and brimstone. So is that power, are they describing hell? Are those angels going to release hell on earth?
9: Okay, well, when you read about four angels who are prepared for an hour, a day, a month, and a year, you also see in Revelation chapter 7, is it 7, where it says there are four angels holding back the four winds of strife. It doesn't say they're demonic. People are assuming that. So the angels that are holding back the winds of strife, and then you read here in this chapter, it talks about angels, again, four angels. Four really represents in the Bible, this is universal. God, Jesus said, he'll send his angels to the four corners of the earth to gather together the elect. So what is going to happen here, both in Revelation chapter 7 and chapter 9, is talking about something universal. When you look at the Euphrates River, you need to know some Bible history that isn't specifically in the Bible. There are prophecies that allude to it. Before the children of Israel were freed from Babylon to go back to the promised land, the Euphrates dried up. The reason it dried up is because Cyrus the general, in wanting to conquer Babylon, the river Euphrates ran under the walls of ancient Babylon, which was a huge city. And he knew that if he could divert the river, they dug a big ditch, he had an army do it, they diverted the water from the Euphrates into a dry lake bed, and the water level going under the walls of Babylon dropped. It dried up. The Persians marched under the walls. They sent a little contingent under. They opened up the inner gates and let the rest of the army in. And so for the Jew, the drying up the Euphrates is a harbinger that they would soon be going back to the promised land. So when it tells us in this sixth plague that you read about in the seven last plagues, it at least has a spiritual application there, that the power of the beast, Babylon, is going to dry up. And you find a lot about Babylon in chapter 17 of Revelation. Now, whether there is a literal application makes you wonder sometimes, because, you know, in Revelation, it talks about before the Lord comes, the sun will be dark and the moon turns to blood, the stars fall from heaven, powers heaven are shaken, the earth, heavens roll back as a scroll. Those things have happened historically, sort of as wake-up signs, but they're going to happen literally in quick succession just before the second coming. And so I think maybe God is using the fact the Euphrates, by the way, the Euphrates has not totally dried up. It's just gone down, and they're predicting it's going to dry up. I wonder sometimes if the Lord is using that to at least get people's attention.
10: Mm-hmm.
9: But I wouldn't wait for four demons to come out of a cave. I've heard people say there's some demons coming out of a cave by the Euphrates River. Doesn't say anywhere these are demons.
10: Well, there's two drying up of the river Euphrates. You alluded to it. You've got the sixth trumpet that the four angels released from the river Euphrates, and then you have the drying up of the Euphrates, which is one of the plagues. In Revelation chapter 9, when it talks about the sixth trumpet and the four angels that are bound in the great river Euphrates, a number of theologians, many of them, especially the early Protestant reformers, identified that as the expansion of Islam under the Turks or the Ottoman Empire.
9: That was the judgment for the
10: judgment that came upon the Christian.
9: Apostate Christianity.
10: That's right. And they've identified the four main tribal groups that formed the Ottoman Empire and their location in Baghdad, another one in Aleppo, Iconium, Damascus. So these are sort of the capital areas connected with the River Euphrates, but that's where these tribes came from that formed the Ottoman Empire as a judgment under the sixth trumpet. But then you have the drying up of the River Euphrates, which is under the plagues as well.
9: Yeah, in Revelation 16. Well, thank you. Appreciate that, Gary. And don't have a book we can offer on that, but
10: something we could write.
9: Yeah.
10: Drying up the River Euphrates would be interesting. Jerry, listening in Texas. Jerry, welcome to the program.
13: Hey, pastors. I want to get your guys' take on this one text in Genesis 6:21, and referring to the beast of prey when they came on the ark. Where, of course, we know that God can sustain, like He sustained Moses on the Mount Sinai for 40 days. But were the lions and tigers vegetarians on the ark? I guess they would have to be. Were they vegetarians before?
9: Okay, good question. Well, so yeah, the animals that were on the ark, of course, He took two of the clean animals the clean animals were taken by sevens. The unclean animals were taken by twos. So what did the carnivorous animals eat? Well, it says that Noah was told to bring food for them. So there was extra food. Ostensibly, He didn't bring live animals for the lions to eat. The other thing, as they've shown, is that when animals are taken on a boat, they go into a type of hibernation when boats are rocking. They eat very less. They're not mobile. And they probably were not eating a lot on the boat. But yeah, Noah was told to bring food for him, so he brought something the lions could eat.
10: And of course, lions can live, probably not their preference, but they can live on a vegetarian diet.
9: Yeah.
10: There's some modern examples of lions that just for some reason, little tyke is what I'm thinking of, a lion that just refused to eat meat. And he lived very well on... She lived very well on a diet of grains and eggs.
9: Yeah.
10: And amazing.
9: A full-grown lion.
10: Okay, thank you, Jerry. We've got Sam listening in Canada. Sam, welcome to the program.
14: Hello.
9: Hi, thanks for calling. And your question?
14: I have a question relating to how do we know the Bible is inspired? I'm studying right now in university, and we learn about the different flood myths around the world, and it's just how similar it is to the Bible's Noah's flood.
9: Yeah, I'm glad you asked. Actually, the different myths that you find around the world regarding the flood, like the Babylonians have the Epic of Gilgamesh, the Hawaiians have a similar legend. Those myths grew out of the true incident that Moses records. Moses gives us the accurate account. The other epics or stories, whether it's the Greek myth of a worldwide flood, you've got the story in Greek mythology about this powerful race that lived in this land called Atlantis. And because of their wickedness, the island was swallowed up. Well, that's the flood. It's this powerful race that lived, and because of the wickedness, they were destroyed. Even Pandora's box, the idea of this woman opened a box that was full of evil she wasn't supposed to open. Well, it was Eve eating the forbidden fruit. Over time, some of these true stories, they get changed as they're passed along, and you develop these different myths. But I think that's evidence the Bible is true. In the Bible, you're getting the truth about what really happened, these other civilizations, the Jews were very careful of writing these things down. And one reason God told Moses to write it down is because over time, when they used to share their history orally, there was a risk that things were going to be changed. So Moses was inspired to write down the accurate account of what happened. And it has stood the test of time.
10: You know, we have a book. It's called The Ultimate Resource, and it's all about the Bible. And Pastor, I just mentioned one or two, but there are many proofs in the Bible itself of its divine origin, that the Bible is inspired. You've got prophecy, you've got history, mm-hmm. archaeology. So the little book will give you more information. It's called Ultimate Resource, and it's all about the Bible. To receive that, call 800-835-6747. 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It's called Ultimate Resource. You can also dial #250, say Bible Answers Live, and ask for the book Ultimate Resource. Next caller that we have is Lee, listening in Texas. Lee, welcome to the program.
15: Yes, sir. Thank you.
9: Are you there? Lee, you may have hit your mute button or something. We just lost you. Are you there?
15: Can you hear me?
9: Yeah, we hear you now. Go ahead.
15: Yes, sir. My question is, who is Satan in the book of Revelation that does false miracles? I mean, I know who the Antichrist is and the man of sin is, but who is supposed to be Satan?
9: Okay. Well, in Revelation chapter 12, for instance, it talks about him as the dragon. It says that dragon of old, the devil, Satan. So it uses four different titles there that we can't confuse. The serpent, Satan, dragon, devil. And that's, I think it mentions that twice in the Revelation 12. No, it does twice in Revelation. And so you might be wondering when it talks about the beast, the dragon, and the false prophet. And, you know, there you've got the dragon, certainly the devil. It tells us that old serpent, the dragon, the devil. And that goes back to in the Garden of Eden when the devil, Lucifer, he basically used the medium of a serpent to deceive Adam and Eve.
10: Now, of course, the Bible does tell us that before Jesus comes, there's going to be many false Christs and
9: right.
10: false prophets. And the Bible also says, don't be surprised because the devil himself can be transformed into an angel of light. So it wouldn't surprise us if the devil tries to impersonate the second coming of Jesus.
9: Mm-hmm.
10: Now, we know, according to the Bible, that when Jesus comes the second time, he's not going to be walking on the earth. The righteous are caught up to meet him in the air. So if somebody appears, even if they do perform miracles, and they're walking around on the earth,
9: that's a false Christ.
10: That's a false Christ. So the Bible does give us these guidelines, these pointers. Next caller that we have is Angelina, from Oregon. Angelina, welcome to the program.
16: Thank you. Thank you, and bless. Yes. God bless you both.
9: Thank you for calling. Your question.
16: My question is, I was looking when Jesus called the disciples,
9: uh-huh.
16: but I heard somebody said that Jesus didn't call Judas Iscariot to be his disciple or his like one of the apostles, but somebody took him to Jesus and recommended him to Jesus because he was good for the group. And other comment was that Judas invite himself to be one of Jesus' disciples. And I need to find out where in the gospel said that Judas was not called by Jesus.
9: Well, it says in Matthew 8:19 that there was a certain scribe that said to him, "Teacher, I will follow you wherever you go." Now, with most of the apostles, Christ said, "Follow me." And they left their nets and they followed him. He said to Matthew, "Follow me." And he followed him. He asked the rich young ruler, "Follow me." And he didn't follow. And here you've got a scribe that says, "Sir, I will follow you wherever you go." And many believe this was Judas because this person, this scribe, was hoping for some earthly gain, and Jesus answers and says, "The foxes have their dens and the birds of the air have their nests, but the Son of Man has nowhere to lay your head." In other words, if you're following me because you think you're going to get ahead in the world, don't follow me. And, it's not specifically in the scriptures, but some understand that the disciples were so impressed with the education and the brilliance of this scribe by the name of Judas, they recommended him to Jesus. And Jesus allowed him in. Now, there is a place in the Bible where Jesus says, "Have I not chosen you 12, and one of you is a devil?" So Christ did ultimately lay hands on Judas like he did the others and say, okay, you're recommending him to me. I'm going to go ahead and treat him like an apostle. But he kind of put himself forward as opposed to being called, if we assume that the scribe is Judas.
10: And we also have some other references to where Judas actually held the money bag. So
9: we know he was the
10: treasurer. Yeah, he was the treasurer of the group.
9: Yeah.
10: So holding a position of influence. Good question. Thank you. Next caller that we have is Taylor listening in South Dakota. Taylor, welcome to the program.
17: Hello, pastors.
9: Hi.
17: My question is on Joshua 21, verse 44, where it says that the Lord delivered all their enemies into their hand, them being the Israelites.
9: Mm-hmm.
17: But in another passage in chapter 15, verse 63, it says that after the Jebusites, the children of Judah could not drive them out. And there's a couple other instances in chapters 16 and 17. So I guess I'm wondering why it says that he delivered all their enemies when there's a few instances where they didn't.
9: Yeah, I think that it's just an understanding of the phraseology. Everybody that Joshua went against in battle, God delivered them. There's only one example where Joshua's army lost the battle, and he came back and then won it. He won the war against Ai. The initial battle against Ai, they were defeated. God humbled them. They prayed, and then they went back. They defeated Ai. They defeated all the kings of the Amorites, everyone they fought against. But they made the mistake of, once they basically dominated the land, they got comfortable, they inhabited the cities, they driven most of them out, but they began to tolerate some of them, even by the time of King David. David is still trying to get the Jebusites out of Jerusalem.
10: Mm-hmm. So there seemed to be some mopping up operations, you might say, that needed to occur by the various tribes once they occupied the land. Some tribes were more diligent in doing that. Others kind of just settled in and they didn't finish the work.
9: Yeah, and I figured once the other nations are paying taxes and they're not bothering us anymore, we're tired of war, we want to start farming. And the problem was, by allowing those pagan nations to live among them, their children began to intermarry. And that's what happened with Samson and others. And God said, this is what's going to happen. They're going to be thorns in your sides, and I think he said sand in your eyes, and it became a real curse because they didn't completely drive them out as they were supposed to. But in the days of Joshua, everyone they fought against in battle was delivered to them.
10: Okay, next caller that we have is Caleb listening in New York. Caleb, welcome to the program.
18: Hello, pastors. How are you guys doing today?
9: Doing great. Thank you for calling.
18: My question is about Romans 9, verses 11 to 13. I'm just confused about it because it makes me a little bit nervous because I just want to know, is Esau ever forgiven, and how does that apply to us? How do we know we're forgiven? Did Esau know he was hated? Would Esau even be in heaven? I mean, if he forgave his brother. I'm just a little bit confused about from Romans 9 to 11.
9: Yeah.
18: I'm 11 to 13.
9: Yeah, and I'll read this for our friends. It says in Romans chapter 9, verse 11, for the children, not yet being born, nor having done any good or evil, that the purpose of God according to election might stand, not of works, but according to him who calls, it was said to her, the older shall serve the younger, as it is written, Jacob I've loved, but Esau I've hated. Now that is a big question. So, you hear the music, friends, if you want to hear the answer, got to stay with us. We're coming back after the break and we'll answer that.
19: 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Bible Answers Live will return. Faith Talk Tampa. Hi there, I'm Dave Straub, and a very happy Sunday night to you. And coming your way in just 30 minutes is Unlimited Grace with your host, Pastor Brian Chapel, bringing the truth of the gospel with all of God's grace to capture your heart, enabling a life of faith in your family, work, worship, and rest.
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9: Okay, friends, let's start with the basics. We know we're here, but we're not here for very long.
0: So the most important thing would be if we could learn during this life how to live forever. This is the central focus of Amazing Facts. But there's a lot of wonderful things that Christian ministries do. I believe in Christian education. But if the schools lose the message of salvation, you end up with more educated sinners. I think it's very important for us to build churches. 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I think it's important to have a medical ministry and build hospitals. But if they separate that from the message of salvation, you just prolong a sinner's life for a little while. 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
9: Welcome back, listening friends, to Bible Answers Live. And if you have a Bible question, just give us a call. The number is 800-GOD-SAYS. We are also broadcasting on the Amazing Facts Facebook page, the Doug Batchelor Facebook page, the Amazing Facts YouTube page, Amazing Facts Television, and program airs a number of other stations also, and rebroadcast. So you may want to participate and call in your Bible question, and it'll be a blessing to others as well. My name is Doug Batchelor.
10: My name is John Ross. And just before the break, Pastor Doug, we were talking with Caleb, and he had a question about Romans chapter 9, where it says, Jacob I have loved, Esau I have hated. Almost gives the idea that they were predestinated even before their birth.
9: Yeah, this is referring to not Jacob individually necessarily. Esau as an individual could end up being saved. Not every Edomite, the descendants of Esau were called Edomites. Not every Edomite is lost and not every Israelite is saved. And every individual based on their lives. And Esau did make a big mistake and he sold his birthright for a pot of beans. Well, that doesn't mean he couldn't have repented later and turned to the Lord and been saved. So this is not dealing with that, but the nation of the Edomites generally turned away from God and turned to paganism, and they are called Esau. The nation of Jacob's was called Israel. And so when it says, I've loved Jacob and I've hated Esau, it's not talking about the individuals. I've just decided I'm going to hate this one and love this one. It's saying because God knew in advance what they were going to do, he could foretell which one was going to serve the other.
10: And it was also God just choosing. I mean, the Bible says God didn't choose Israel because they were more numerous or better than the other nations. He chose Israel, and was through Israel that the Messiah was to come. So in that sense, the nation was chosen by God. I'm not talking about individuals, right. But talking about the nation. Israel was chosen. It was set apart to prepare the way for the first coming of Jesus.
9: And you can't really understand Romans chapter 9 unless you know what is Paul quoting. Paul is quoting the Old Testament. He's quoting Malachi chapter 1, verse 2. It says, I have loved you, says the Lord, yet you say, in what way have you loved us? Was not Esau Jacob's brother, says the Lord, yet I loved, but Jacob I've loved, and Esau I've hated. And I laid waste his mountains and his heritage for the jackals of the wilderness. It's talking about a judgment that fell on the descendants of Esau. not so much the individuals, but their nations.
10: You know, I think we have some good evidence, Pastor Doug, that Esau actually, you read about the death of Isaac, and you have Jacob and Esau actually coming together to bury their father.
9: Yeah.
10: So it appears as though there was reconciliation, at least between the two of them. Esau could very well, at the end of his life, have returned to the God of his father. Could have been a worshiper of the true God. But again, we're not talking about individuals here. We're talking about the nations
9: right.
10: that's represented. Next caller that we have is Bradley, listening in Missouri. Bradley, welcome to the program.
1: Good evening, pastors. Thank you for taking my call.
9: Mm-hmm.
1: My question tonight is on Revelation 14, verse 10 and 11. And I see a lot of verses in the Bible that teach against eternal hellfire, but I'm actually confused with the phrase in Revelation 14 where it says, the ones that take the mark have no rest day nor night. So my question is, if the wicked after being destroyed are sleeping, I guess what does it mean when it says they are not resting day nor night?
9: Yeah, well, for one thing, one of the big battles in the last days is whether or not we're going to be serving God or serving the Pharaoh. You remember what the Pharaoh said to Moses? They said, let my people go that they might worship God. And Pharaoh said, I'm not going to let them. You're not working hard enough. Don't give them any straw anymore that they may not think about worshiping God. And Pharaoh said to Moses, you're causing the people to Shabbat. Pharaoh said, you're causing them to rest. Those that worship the beast have no rest. Jesus said, come unto me. I will give you rest. So, and in Hebrews, it says, they will enter into my rest. The rest here isn't talking about like, you know, not perspiring because you're digging a ditch. It's talking about they have no peace, no rest who worship the beast.
10: There's also judgment that's portrayed in this passage. So on the one hand, there's rest, a lack of rest now for the unbeliever. But there is a day of judgment. The Bible's quite clear. And in that day of judgment, the Bible says, everyone shall be rewarded according to his works. Mm-hmm. Revelation chapter 20 talks about the lake of fire. And if every person is to be rewarded according to their works, not everyone's going to suffer the same. In other words, some will die almost instantaneously. Others might suffer a little longer. The devil probably will suffer the longest. And it appears at least a day and a night he will suffer. It won't be eternal. There won't be any, you know, he will ultimately be consumed. So the Bible says that the wicked become ashes and the devils turn to ashes on the earth.
9: Mm-hmm.
10: But there are penalties. There are judgments that will come on the wicked.
9: Yep.
10: And when it says, just to add to that, the smoke of their torment ascends up forever and ever, and they have no rest today, those who worship the image. When it says the smoke of their torment ascends forever, it's not saying that they're going to be tormented forever, but the consequence of that judgment, of that fire, is forever and ever. Those are destroyed in the hellfire at the end of the 1,000 years. There is no resurrection that comes out of that. They are eternally lost. And so the consequences of their judgment is forever and ever. Mm-hmm. So the smoke's forever, not the fire. And that's just an idiomatic expression that we find there in the book of Revelation.
9: Yes.
10: All right, next one that we have is Hector, listening from Florida. Hector, welcome to the program.
3: Yes, thank you. Have a good evening, everybody.
9: Evening.
3: My question concerns two questions that I have in front of me. One taken from John 14, verse 2 to 3. He's talking about my father's house, as many mentions.
9: Mm-hmm.
3: And we got Isaiah 65, verse 21 and 22. As Jesus preparing house and his father's house, as many mentions for us. And he went there to prepare a place for us. Why in Isaiah 65, where we have to build houses and inhabit them, and they shall plant vineyards and eat the fruits of them. And verse 22 contradicts what he's saying, and they shall not build and another inhabit. What can you explain about this?
9: Good question. Well, first of all, you're going to have more than one house. Jesus says that he's preparing a place in the New Jerusalem. That's what comes down from God out of heaven. And then we will go forth. You read in Malachi chapter 4, we're going to go forth from the New Jerusalem. And it says we will, you know, God's going to create a new heavens and a new earth, the whole planet. is going to be available for inhabiting. The Garden of Eden that was created and planted by God before the flood, we assume that God took the garden up, the Tree of Life, it's all in the New Jerusalem. It's the Garden of Eden, Central Park of the New Jerusalem. But we're not all just going to live in the city with this beautiful world God's created. They're going to go forth from the New Jerusalem, and we will have our own country estates, and we're going to build houses on them, and we will plant vineyards. See, God made Adam and Eve to be horticulturists, to plant and to build and to develop. God made men to create and do stuff. We're not going to just sit there on clouds and play harps in the New Jerusalem.
10: So basically, Pastor Doug, you're saying everyone will have two houses. You got your city house, you got your country house, you got a house, a mansion in the New Jerusalem, and then you have a place that you get to design and build, and you can buy whatever you want for your house and put it on your father's account.
9: That's right.
10: He'll cover it. All right. Thank you, Hector. Next call is Don from Oklahoma. Don, welcome to the program.
2: Hi. Yeah. My question is, in Matthew 7, verse 22, those will come to Jesus and say, Lord, Lord, have we not prophesied in your name and done cast out devils in your name and so on. And if, of course, his response is, I never knew you. So my question is, if they didn't know him, how are they performing these miracles in his name?
9: Well, you could ask the question, is it possible for a person who isn't converted to be casting out devils? You have the example in the Bible where Judas followed Jesus, and Jesus sent out the 12 apostles, and they came back and said, even the demons are subject unto us. And the apostles were really confused one day. You read this in Mark chapter 9. They could not cast out a devil. And they said, what's the problem? We usually cast them out. We couldn't cast this one out. But Judas was in that group, and he was evidently casting out devils. And, you know, there's something about the power of the word and the power of the Lord. Sometimes God can even speak through a donkey if he wants to. So you can have someone, they're not totally converted. They can preach, and the power of the word can still convert people. And the devils can be cast out of that person's life because the power is in the word. And the person themselves may not even be converted.
10: That's right, Pastor Doug. I mean, you look at the people in the Bible, you have Saul, King Saul, who was filled with the Spirit at the beginning, even prophesied, and yet we find him at the end of his life totally turning against God. So
9: yeah.
10: God can use people, and the power is in the word. Just because somebody does a miracle, it doesn't always mean that they're always going to be doing what's right.
9: Yeah. So these are people that they were going through the religious motions, even seeing some fruit, but they weren't surrendered.
10: Mm-hmm.
9: Thanks. Good question.
10: We got Isaac listening from New York. Isaac, welcome to the program.
4: Yeah. Yes. Pastor Bachelor. My name is Isaac. I'm 14 years old, and I would like to know if there would be any electronics in heaven or lamps or anything like that. Thank you.
9: All right. Yeah, good question. Well, you can read in Revelation, it says that in the New Jerusalem, there's no need of the sun, for the Lord God, he lights the city. So the whole city is illuminated with a light that comes from God's presence. God is brighter than the sun. Jesus is referred to as the Son of Righteousness. So I don't think we're going to need a nuclear power plant to give us electricity in the new earth. The glory of God is going to light things. Now, does that mean that as time goes by, there'll be no science where we're going to be using any kind of invention or power, maybe even electric power? I don't know, God created all these interesting physics and things, and we might have some creative uses for those in the new earth or even on other worlds, so it's hard to say. I don't picture we're going to have electronic devices like we do now.

0: When someone you love is hurting, what do you do? We're often quick to say, if there's anything I can do, just let me know. 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
1: I mean, can you explain it?
2: Yeah. Well, Jesus is in, he's up in the northern part of the country around Galilee. He's around the Sea of Galilee. And Jesus was born in Nazareth, which was central Israel up in the north. The headquarters was around Jerusalem. The religious leaders down there and the priests, they wanted Jesus dead because the crowds were following him. Jesus had called them hypocrites. And when Jesus said, I'm going back to Bethany, which is in southern Israel, Bethany's not far from Jerusalem, Thomas, who is sometimes a little bit negative, he said, well, we love him. Let's go and we'll die with him. He's going to get killed down there, but we'll go die with him. And so that's why he's saying that, because Jesus, in order to resurrect Lazarus, he had to go back down to where the hotbed of his enemies were. Does that make sense?
1: Yes, thanks.
2: Okay, thank you so much, Aaron. Appreciate your call and your question.
3: Next caller that we have is Jim, listening in Indiana. Jim, welcome to the program.
4: Yes, thank you. Good to talk to you both again.
2: Thank you.
4: I was wondering, in Revelation 16 and 17, but in 17 it says the 10 horns, that's in verse 16, the 10 horns which thou sawest upon the beast, these shall hate the whore, and shall make her desolate and naked, and shall eat her flesh and burn her with fire. Now, does that there coincide with 16:21, and there fell upon men?
2: What are you talking about? Does Revelation 17, where it talks about the 10 horns, does that coincide with Revelation 16? I'm not sure what you're asking.
4: You know, when it talks about, and there fell upon men a great hail out of heaven, and every stone about the weight of a talon, and men blaspheme. Does the city get burnt by Jesus when he comes? Or
2: yeah, in Revelation 16, you've got in the last plague, it talks about this great hail that falls upon men. And this is the seventh plague. It's all synonymous with the second coming of Jesus. The last plague is the Lord comes and, you know, there's a great earthquake and a great hail plague. Then you read in chapter 17, and keep in mind, Revelation often backs up and gives more detail. You can read in chapter 17 about the fall of Babylon and all these plagues that seem to fall on Babylon. But the 10 horns specifically are the 10 divisions of the Roman Empire that had grown into the, you know, the nations of Europe that ended up becoming the economic powerhouse of the world. That where the seat of the beast is. So you almost need to better understand the 10 horns. You need to read our lesson on who is the Antichrist.
3: That's right. Yeah, just to add to that a little bit, when it talks about the 10 horns, it says they're 10 kings. Mm-hmm. The king represents a kingdom. So there appears, according to Revelation 17, that there is a coalition of kingdoms supporting the beast power, described as Babylon in Revelation 17. But when they realize that they've been deceived, this is just before the second coming of Christ, they actually turn against this power. So those powers, those political powers that once supported this political religious power, ends up turning against it. Mm-hmm. And then, of course, you have the hail, you have the second coming of Christ, so it's right near the end. The parallel of that is the drying up of the River Euphrates, where the support that came to symbolic Babylon is withdrawn.
2: Right.
3: Those powers withdraw their support. Okay, we have Andre listening in Colorado. Andre, welcome to the program.
5: Yes, thank you, Pastor. Is y'all going to hear me?
2: Yes, thank you for calling.
5: Yes, so my question is, this one has been confusing me for quite some years, actually, and it's in the topic of divorce and remarriage. And my question is, in regards to in the situation of a divorce where adultery took place, and can the person who's in the wrong be remarried?

0: after that? After, is there a time of, you know, repentance that can take place and then a person can get remarried? And the confusion is that person not supposed to be married for the rest of their life, or can they be remarried eventually with true repentance? And of course, with, for example, David and Bathsheba, wasn't he married and then he committed adultery and then he did what he did with Bathsheba, but he eventually married her?
1: Yeah.
0: So can you please explain that, please?
1: Yes. Well, what you're saying is true. David, basically, he killed Bathsheba's husband. He did it at the hands of other soldiers. And then he took her to be his wife. And Nathan the prophet confronted him and said, because of what you've done, the sword will never depart from your house. And you will, because you did this thing, you will lose four of your sons, which ended up happening. He lost the baby, lost Absalom, lost Adonijah, and lost Amnon. And so you can say, yeah, God did forgive David, and Bathsheba ended up becoming his wife. And God knows you can't, you know, unscramble scrambled eggs. I guess God can do anything. He can do that too. But, you know, typically, once you get into these divorce and remarriage things, God sort of meets us where we're at. When Jesus met the woman at the well, of course, she was a pagan and didn't know any better. She'd had five husbands and was living with a man she's not married to. Well, he still revealed he was the Messiah, and we believe he saved her because she goes out right away telling everyone else. So, but biblically, there, you know, there's no grounds for divorce and remarriage unless the other partner has committed adultery. Jesus said, otherwise, as soon as you start making loopholes, everybody starts trying to make the loopholes bigger. Marriage is, it's interesting, Pastor Ross, and I just came from a marriage.
2: That's right.
1: Very sacred covenant. If you're watching our television broadcast, you see we're dressed up a little more than usual because we walked over from the marriage here. It's a sacred covenant. It's supposed to be till death do you part. Now, when there is divorce, and sometimes people get divorced and remarried and they don't have biblical grounds, are we saying that's the unpardonable sin? No. The Bible says something else is the unpardonable sin. But I recommend you talk to a pastor. Sometimes there's a lot of more intimate details connected with divorce and grounds for divorce. Then you don't want radio pastors giving you life advice on that. You probably get someone local.
2: You know, we do have a book, Pastor Doug, that gives some good biblical principles.
1: That's called, right,
2: Marriage, Divorce, and Remarriage. And we'll be happy to send this to anyone who calls and asks. It's 800-835-6747. Just ask for the book. It's called Marriage, Divorce, and Remarriage. I'd be happy to send it to you if you're in Canada or the U.S. If you're outside of North America, just go to the website, amazingfacts.org. We've got Jeffrey listening in Texas. Jeffrey, welcome to the program.
3: Hey, hey, Pastor Ross.
2: Hi, you're on the air.
3: Hello? Hey, I had a question coming out of 1 Corinthians 14 and 2, where it talks about the unknown tongue.
1: Mm-hmm.
3: I wanted to get you guys' interpretation on that that word, unknown tongue, sorry.
1: Yeah. Yeah, so in 1 Corinthians chapter 14, Paul goes into a length explaining about tongues. Now, the word tongue simply means language. Every time here in 1 Corinthians where you read the word tongue, just insert the word language. When they were speaking in their services in the Corinthian churches, they had slaves from all over the Roman Empire. They spoke many languages. The services were becoming confusing. People were praying in public in languages no one else understood. Paul said, if you're going to pray in a tongue, and when he says unknown tongue, he means unknown to the majority there. If you're praying in a tongue that is unknown to the others there, you should have an interpreter. Paul says, if not, pray to yourself. And you can read, for instance, in verse 7. He says, even things without life, whether a flute or harp, when they make a sound, unless they make a distinction in the sounds, how will it be known what is piped or played? You know, when you play music, if you give it to a child, they just start playing gibberish on the piano. You don't know what the song is. There needs to be order and distinction for you to recognize the song. So it is, and he goes on and says, if the trumpet makes an uncertain sound, who can prepare for the battle? Trumpets used to give very specific sounds. He said, in the same way, there are many languages in the world, and none of them is without significance. Therefore, if I don't know the meaning of the language, and I'm in verse 11 now, I'll be a foreigner to him who speaks, and he will be a foreigner to me. So, he's basically saying, speak in the languages. Now, and you read in verse 13, therefore, let him who speaks in a tongue pray that he might interpret. For if I pray in a tongue, my spirit prays, but my understanding is unfruitful, meaning people listening, they don't understand what I'm saying. My praying is unfruitful to them. So the summary of it is, whether you're preaching or praying in public, do it in a language the people listening understand, or have an interpreter, a translator, or don't speak. Now, we have a book on this, and I really hope you'll request this. It's called Understanding Tongues. It's a book that deals specifically with the subject of tongues. I know in a lot of churches, people kind of break out speaking in tongues, and it sounds like babbling or gibberish, and folks are wondering, what are they saying? They say, it's a heavenly prayer language, but there's no example of Jesus doing this or Paul. The only time they spoke in tongues was in Acts chapter 2, Acts 10, and Acts 19, and there are several language groups present. Purpose for a tongue is to communicate thought. And the idea of us just babbling in a language we don't even understand is not biblical. So if you want to find out what the Bible really says on this, and it's a pretty compelling book, it's not a big book, just ask for the book, Understanding Tongues. Now, listening friends, we're going to be taking off in just a minute. As you know, if you've been listening for a while, this program goes all across the country and other parts of the world. And we kind of sign off in two stages because some are listening via satellite, which is on a different schedule from the land-based stations. So in a moment, we're going to say farewell to those who are listening by satellite. And then we're going to come back and we're going to answer some rapid-fire Bible questions. And two things, Pastor Ross. One is, how does a person get the book, Unknown Tongues? And the other is, how do they send in their questions?
2: Okay, to get the book, just call 800-835-6747. That is our resource phone line. Ask for the book. It's called Understanding Tongues. We'll be happy to send it to you if you're in Canada or in North America. And if you'd like to email us your Bible question, we'll include it in our program. Just simply send an email to balquestions@amazingfacts.org. balquestions@amazingfacts.org. And we'll be back in just a few moments with some email questions.
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2: Hello, friends. Welcome back for our email questions or the texting questions that are coming. Pastor Doug, we have several good ones this evening. Question number one, are the seven last plagues literal or figurative?
1: Well, both. We believe that they're real because you read in Revelation, when it talks in chapter 15, 16 about the seven last plagues, many of them are similar to the plagues that fell on ancient Egypt, which were very real. There were 10 plagues that fell on Egypt as a prelude to their deliverance and the journey to the promised land. The children of Israel were protected from the last seven of those 10 plagues. So in Revelation, when it says there are seven plagues, God protects us through those seven last plagues, but they are very real plagues that prelude our deliverance from this world and beginning a journey to God's promised land. Now, there may be some spiritual applications to some of the plagues, like the darkness on the seat of the beast, probably literal darkness, but it means they're also living in darkness.
2: All right, next question that we have. It says, when Jesus says he baptizes with fire, what does it mean?
1: The Holy Spirit. Because John the Baptist says that he that comes after you will baptize you in fire in the Spirit. He makes it clear what that. And then you look in Acts chapter 2, when the Holy Spirit fell on the apostles, it says it came like tongues of fire. The children of Israel, when they came out of Egypt, they went through the Red Sea, baptized in water, and then they were baptized in a pillar of fire that God used to protect them. We need both baptisms.
2: Did Jesus die on Wednesday if the Bible says he was 3 days and three nights in the heart of the earth?
1: No, the only reason people try to move the crucifixion to a Wednesday is they misunderstand Matthew chapter 12, where Jesus said, as Jonah was 3 days and three nights.
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9: With SRN News, I'm John Scott. Officials in Saudi Arabia say the main airport in Riyadh has been hit by a second missile attack in 2 days. Lisa Carden reports.
10: Spokesman said a projectile hit King Khalid International Airport today, starting a fire and causing injuries. President Trump said the U.S. is considering its response after a strike on the same airport killed 13 people, including one American, and injured more than 300 others. Houthi rebels in Yemen claim responsibility for a series of recent attacks on Saudi Arabia. I'm Lisa Carton.
9: The CDC is releasing new data showing that U.S. measles cases have surpassed 4,000 this year. As of Friday, there were 4,080 confirmed measles cases across 47 states and the District of Columbia. The CDC says more than 1,100 of those infections, or 25% of the total, have been in Pennsylvania. South Carolina next with 670. Health officials in Pennsylvania are reporting 5 measles deaths, but the CDC confirming just 2. What health experts do agree on is that this is the largest outbreak in the U.S. in 35 years. A political analyst says former President Barack Obama's campaigning with Abdul El-Sayed has become awkward.
11: Barack Obama is set to campaign in Michigan for Democrat Abdul El-Sayed in the 2026 midterms, despite El-Sayed's past criticisms of Obama's presidency as a failure and claims that the country was not better off after his terms. Cornell West highlights their ideological clashes on issues like Gaza, Wall Street bailouts, and single-payer health care, labeling Obama a moderate neoliberal, while El-Sayed struggles with black voters in the state. Richard Boyd reporting.
9: In Milwaukee, Game 1 of the National League Conference Series, in the bottom of the 7th. The Brewers lead the Dodgers 2-1. This is SRN News. The nonprofit Christian Legal Association First Liberty Institute, based in Dallas, has launched a new program to engage 20 to 40-year-olds in the battle to protect religious rights throughout America. It's called F3, derived from the future of faith and freedom. F3 spokesman Nathan Shackelford says the F3 mission is attracting many more people than his organization originally anticipated.
12: And we already now have ambassadors from New York all the way over to San Diego and L.A. picking up really fast, because I think people really want to understand what their rights, especially parents that have kids in public school, and they're worried about their kid being forced to read a book like one called My Shadow is Pink, about a boy that feels like a girl on the inside.
9: Nathan Shackelford adds that beyond just classroom issues, there's an urgent need to protect religious freedoms in workplaces all over our nation. More information on the F3 program is at the website firstliberty.org/F3. This is SRN News. Some political analysts say the country could be heading for a major realignment and that the 2030 census may bring it into sharper focus. Correspondent Bill Alexander.
13: Analysts point to population shifts toward the South and West, arguing they could reshape congressional representation and electoral influence in the next decade. Some also see the trend as part of a broader rise in Christian conservative and populist politics, with possible effects as soon as the 2028 election. The forecast remains debated, but the stakes of the next census are already drawing attention. I'm Bill Alexander reporting.
9: In Washington, King County's sales tax increasing January 1st, voters will not get their input. Under a law passed by the legislature this year, local governments can increase sales tax by small amounts to raise money for affordable housing, behavioral health facilities, and similar projects. The increase will cost an average person $4 a year. More details at srnnews.com.
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15: Sometimes, because we talk so much, rightly so, about the nature of unqualified grace that gets us into the kingdom of God, that we begin to think there's no expectations once we're in the kingdom of God. 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
16: 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In today's episode, Pastor Brian shares a lesson from John chapter 5. Dr. Chapel investigates the miracle of Jesus healing the man at the pool. 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And while you're there, look for Pastor Brian's book, The Multi-Generational Church Crisis. This compelling book asks the question of the church, what could be accomplished in the name of Christ if we could better understand each other? Let's hear now from Dr. Brian Chapel as he shares the lesson, Leaping for Joy.
15: Do you want to be healed? Seems superfluous. I mean, who wouldn't want to be healed? It's not superfluous. If you have dealt with the complexities of the world and the real tragedies of life, it may be no incidental question at all. Do you want to get well? Some years ago in St. Louis, there was a firefighter terribly injured and burned in fighting a fire. He lay in the hospital with the prognosis of only a 10% chance of surviving. And despite that prognosis, and maybe because of it, he got a visit from Jack Buck, the legendary sportscaster. And Jack Buck asked him a question, according to those who were there at the time, critical question, simple. Do you want to get well? He was a firefighter, a professional. He knew what he was facing. After all, his face was disfigured, the skin melting off his limbs, lungs scorched, fingers charred stubs. If he survived at all, the therapies that would get him back to some semblance of normality would be excruciating. And for the rest of his life, he would cause gasps as he walked down the streets and people saw what had happened to him reflected in his current countenance. Do you want to get well? There was a long pause into which Jack Buck inserted, if you get well, I'll let you in the broadcaster's booth at a Cardinals baseball game. The fireman nodded yes. He wanted to get well. But you must recognize that the question about whether or not you want to get well is not always easily answered. After all, if we are stuck in a marriage pattern, an addictive pattern, a sin pattern, where it is so much now part of our lives and existence that we cannot imagine the pain of change, we may very well wonder if someone were to ask us, do you really want to get better? Do you want a different path, or do you just want to settle in or even give up? Do you want to get well? And it may be no easy answer at all. Perhaps that is why in this particular passage, when the question comes in verse 6, do you want to be healed? I hope you recognize there is no direct answer ever given. Maybe that's the most important thing, as much as this sermon will unfold. Maybe that's the most important thing to note right here at the beginning. Jesus says, do you want to get healed? And there is no answer. And still, Jesus helps. That's a good beginning. After all, if we kind of begin to walk through the passage and say, what are we to recognize here? We are to recognize how long is the reach of Jesus to all kinds of people, including in this particular case, a man who's first totally incapable of reaching back. I mean, that's just, in first, a physical expression. You and I recognize verse 5. One man was there at the pool of Bethesda who had been an invalid for 38 years. In the ancient world, that is as long as many people live at all. Virtually his entire life and the lifespan of many, he's been an invalid. And he's there at the pool of Bethesda. We don't have to wonder, by the way, where that is. You can still visit it. You can go. It's right in the very center of Jerusalem, and some shallow pools with some steps leading down to it. Obviously been rebuilt over the centuries, but it's still there. And to imagine here is this man who's, we don't understand why, lame or invalid, but paralyzed in some way, not able to actually get to the pool where there are healing waters. And he's been there who knows how many years of the 38, and he can't get well. It's not just that he's incapable of reaching back to the hand that reaches to him. We also, as we read the account, recognize there's no one to help him reach out to the hand that reaches to him. After all, if you just kind of go into the account, you recognize he's not the only invalid by the pool. In verse 3, in this area called Bethesda lay a multitude of invalids, blind, lame, and paralyzed. You'd think, well, surely somebody would help him out of that multitude, but here's the problem. According to the myth of the time, the first one who got to the pool when it stirred was the one who would get magically, miraculously healed. Nobody wants to help someone else, not just because you're cruel, but because they're your competition. If you get them to the pool before you, they get the healing and you don't. But it's not just the invalids who are all around and not helping. We so readily skip by the first verse. After this time of Jesus dealing with the official's son, there was a feast of the Jews, and Jesus went up to Jerusalem. A feast day of the Jews. Tens, maybe hundreds of thousands crushed into Jerusalem. And you get some sense of the crowd by the fact that when the Jewish authorities later begin to ask the man who healed you and he can't answer, the reason he can't answer is because Jesus has melted into the crowd. It's so thick. There's so many people pressing in that even at this pool of Bethesda, which is kind of like right downtown central of Jerusalem, there are just so many people, but no one helping. He is clearly disabled and alone. That's his condition. More than that, he is a man who apparently does not have the understanding to reach up for what actually could help him. Now we have to deal with it. In many of your Bibles, there's a missing verse 4. Did you notice that? It goes 1, 2, 3, 5. Why is that? Well, the earliest manuscripts that we have of the Bible do not include verse 4. What in all likelihood happened is some later copyist copying manuscripts of the Bible wanted to explain why the pool was stirring and adopted the local myth. There was an angel that stirred the waters. Now, there's enough of geological study of this part of the world right now that we know that there were surges in the water because there's very porous rock formations around these pools. So if the rain has fallen recently and the water table picks up, you get surges of water that come into these pools. And the mythology that had developed was that there was an angel stirring the waters. And whether or not the other people believed it, we do know that this man believed it. After all, he's trusting the superstition to make him well. How many years has he been there? We don't know. But verse 7 clearly tells you what he was thinking. The man answers Jesus, do you want to be healed, by saying to him, sir, I have no one to put me into the pool when the water is stirred, and while I'm going, another steps down before me. It's a myth, but he's following the superstition. That's his understanding of what will make him better. But the final thing that's so clear is that he does not have the faith that is necessary to heal him. Not just doesn't have the understanding. Every case to this point, when somebody has come to Jesus, they have recognized him for his works, for his signs. Some aspect may not have full understanding, but they come to him seeking help. Yet when this man is asked later by the Jewish authorities, who healed you? Do you remember verse 13? Now the man who had been healed did not know who it was. He has not said, my Lord and my God, please help me. He's just an invalid by the pool, trusting in a superstition with no one to help him. And Jesus helps him. It's interesting how the help occurs. If you look at that verse 6 again, just the very end, Jesus asked him, do you want to be healed? Instead of answering the question, the sick man said to him, sir, I have no one to put me into the pool when the water is stirred up, and while I'm going, another steps down before me. This is not an answer, it's a complaint. This is pouting. Now, if you can think of it this way, you're supposed to be doing something, you're trying to get better, and when somebody catches you not doing what you're supposed to be doing, you blame someone else. Now, that's a little more obvious in the way that Jesus addresses him. Again, verse 8. Jesus said to this man who had just said, other people won't help me. Jesus says, get up, take your bed and walk. Now, forgive me, there's no expression of sympathy here. This is, get up is just one Greek word in the imperative, strongly stated, egere. Get up. It might be compared, just imagine, that you get caught by your dad coming home. You're supposed to be writing a book report, but when he gets there, you're on the sofa watching TV. What are you doing? Well, my friends did not call me with the right page numbers for the chapter that we're supposed to read to do the book report. Your friends did not call you with the... Get up. It's kind of what Jesus is saying here. You're blaming other people. I'm just telling you, get up. Now, you must recognize there's no request for this. There is no recognition of the sovereign grace of God in Christ Jesus. None of that. Jesus just says to him, get up. And he gets up and walks. Two things that John is doing. First, he is telling us of the power of the word of Jesus. It's been expressed from the very beginning. Remember John 1:1. In the beginning was the word, and the word was with God, and the word was God. Here is the very creative power of the universe present in Jesus himself. And the evidence of it is this could be tested. This man has been an invalid for 38 years. And Jesus just says to him, get up. And he gets up, he speaks, and it is so. It's the creative power of God on display in Jesus speaking to this man. But it's not raw power. It is raw power expressed in grace. Talk about not able to make any contribution to your own help and salvation. I mean, he does absolutely nothing here. He does not ask for help. He does not deserve help. He's not able to get help. And yet Jesus helps him. Why is that so important to us? Because so many people come thinking, God will accept me through Christ when I get my life straightened out. When I've set things right, when I've learned the customs, when I've learned all the things that I'm supposed to do, then I'll come and commit my life to Christ. And the Bible is simply saying that's not the right order. Here is somebody totally undeserving and incapable of the grace of God, and it reaches to him. Now, the fact that grace reaches to him does not mean there's no expected response. It is important, however, that you know grace comes first.
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18: 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These older believers were once part of a majority group that understood the mission of the church was to take control of our culture, to halt its evils. At the same time, Christians under 50 have lived their entire lives perceiving themselves as a minority that needs to make credible their faith to a secular, pluralistic culture. These distinct experiences and perceptions have a profound impact on the priorities different generations have for church ministry. It's no wonder that younger and older believers don't always see eye to eye. 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And now, more from Brian Chappell on today's Unlimited Grace.
15: What's the response that's being expected? You know, we almost have to say that we see what's expected by what's absent in this passage. And by that I say, you know and are expecting certain things to occur that don't in this passage. And it's your own heart that's leading you to say, what does God expect us to do in response to this grace that's so unconditional and unqualified? The first response that's expected to those who've been touched by the grace of God is growth. I mean, I suppose it's obvious, but just consider it for a moment. Verse 8, Jesus says to this man, get up, take your bed, and walk. Do you hear the little stages? First, just get up. Second, you pick up the bed that you've just been lying here on for so long, and now make some progress. You walk. But it's more than physical expression. Look at verse 14. Afterwards, Jesus found this man in the temple and said to him, see, you are well. Sin no more. Grace leads to godliness. There's been a progression. There is an expectation that this grace that has been so overwhelming, so unqualified, so unconditional, so strikes the heart of a man, that he will now grow, not just in his physical walk, but in his spiritual walk with God. See that you sin no more. Why is that important for us? It's important for us because we talk so much, rightly so, about the nature of unqualified grace that gets us into the kingdom of God, that we begin to think there's no expectations once we're in the kingdom of God. And now what is being said clearly is, no, listen, having been so wonderfully saved, healed, redeemed, not by anything in you, but by the goodness that's in Christ Jesus. Now that you have received that, live it. Respond to it. Sometimes we talk this way. You know, if we say, listen, grace is totally unqualified, I didn't do anything to get it, that what that means is I don't have to do anything now. Listen, there's a math of the mind that can abuse the gospel that way, that says, hey, if God doesn't love me because of what I do, then there's no obligation upon me. But listen, while there is a math of the mind that may abuse the grace of God that way, there is a chemistry of the heart that is far stronger. And the chemistry of the heart says, if he loves me so much, I want to walk with him. I want to honor him. I want my life to reflect more and more of my gratitude for what he has done. When Jack Buck was dealing with that firefighter and he got past the critical time of his life and death situation, there was still lots of growth that had to occur. And so Jack Buck returned in later days to the firefighter and brought with him a signed baseball, signed, autographed by Stan Musial. Here's more grace. Here's a baseball, said Jack Buck to the firefighter. Now I expect you to write a letter of thank you. I want you to think of the firefighter. What are his hands like? Charred stubs. Any change of that condition is going to be excruciating. The therapy is required. But it now becomes gratitude that drives him, as he, in thankfulness for the baseball, wants to write a letter. And you know how Jack Buck kept the growth occurring? After the letter was written to Stan Musial, he brought him another baseball signed by Ozzie Smith. And then another baseball, and another baseball. And it became the therapy of writing the thank you letters, as gratitude became the driving force of a new life of new health. Listen, grace gets us into the kingdom. It's gratitude that keeps us moving forward, as we know we're not earning anything, but our hearts are resonating with the goodness of God. What should we be grateful for? The order of mercy first. I hope you recognize, just as you look at the count kind of in backup view, that grace comes before growth. Jesus is not waiting for this young man to get everything straightened out first. In fact, it seems that there is still much that's a mess. Growth will come later, if it comes at all, but grace comes first. That's different than what people would expect in that day and age. I hope you recognize that what's happening here is we basically have two religious systems on view. One religious system is that which Christ is expressing, which says that a relationship with God is a gift. It's not something you earn. It's not something you deserve. It's not something you qualify for. Here is God simply extending you life that he would give out of his own heart. There's another system on display. Do you recognize what it is? It's represented by the Jews' pattern of the Sabbath. Here is a man who has been wonderfully healed. 38 years invalid. Now he gets up. It's a miracle. What are you doing carrying that bed? I mean, they're saying this isn't right. It's a Sabbath. You're not supposed to be bearing anything on the Sabbath day. Now, we don't perceive why this was such a deal, but recognize there are Jewish people everywhere. And they know, according to Jewish law, you're not supposed to be carrying burdens on the Sabbath. The fact that this man is carrying his little pallet, whatever it was, is as obvious as a kid going down the hallway in school with water balloons under his arm. I mean, you know something not good's about to happen. And the Jews, seeing this man carrying his pallet when nobody else is carrying a burden, say, it doesn't matter. We would rather you follow our customs than have compassion. Religion can just be a burden, you know. It really can. If it's not understanding the life of freedom and goodness that God intends by his grace. So much of it's just being expressed in what we know about Jewish customs at the time. It's right, you know, that you could not carry a burden. Someone else could carry it for you, though. You could gain by their loss. You could borrow money on the Sabbath. But you could not ask for it. That was a work. You could not put vinegar on your teeth if they were hurting. But you could eat food with vinegar in it. Rule upon rule upon rule. Just ritual and custom that supposedly was qualifying for the goodness of God. And here is Jesus operating with a totally different system, saying, it's not you qualifying for me that makes you right with God. You're not made right by the rules. You're made right by relationship with me.
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9: With SRN News, I'm John Scott. Four people are dead, more than 400,000 customers still without power after Hurricane Isaias came ashore along the Florida Panhandle Friday night. They stormed down trees, power lines, along with damaging or destroying homes and businesses along its path as it moved inland. The CDC releasing data showing the U.S. measles cases have surpassed 4,000 this year. As of Friday, 4,080 confirmed measles cases across 47 states and the District of Columbia. More than 25% of that total have been in Pennsylvania. Halloween candy adding to shopper sticker shock as prices get more expensive this year. Data from the Bureau of Labor Statistics show candy rose 8% in August. Despite the higher cost, Americans expected to spend $4 billion on Halloween candy this year. This is SRN News.
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20: It's a special edition of A New Beginning today. We're celebrating Legends Week, hearing from those that have had an uncommon impact for the kingdom. Last time, Louis Zamperini. And Pastor Greg, today we feature your interview with Pastor Chuck Smith, the founder of the Calvary Chapel Network of Churches and one of the key catalysts of the Jesus Movement. You've interviewed a lot of people. Was this an easy interview?
22: You know, sometimes when you know someone really well, it's not easy to interview them because you have a sense of who they are, and you already kind of know the answers before they give them. For instance, when I interviewed Louis Zamperini, I was just getting to know him. I had just read the book Unbroken, which was a story of his life. And so I was learning as I was interviewing. But with Pastor Chuck, I mean, I've known him for over 40 years. As a young man coming to Christ and attending his church where he was my pastor there at Calvary Chapel of Costa Mesa. Then through the years, as I started in the ministry and continued to, you know, my relationship with Chuck changed over the years. And he wasn't the easiest guy to interview, believe it or not. He was a very private man. He didn't really like to talk about himself that much, but I knew there were some fascinating stories in his life that people needed to hear. I also had the sense when I was interviewing Pastor Chuck that this was something that was effectively preserving his legacy for posterity. In other words, I thought this is something people will view later beyond the moment we're in. And it's something that I felt needed to be done for Pastor Chuck because people needed to know his story. And they still need to know a story because it's an inspiring story of how God chose a man to literally change a generation. And so here now is the interview I did with Pastor Chuck Smith from Harvest Orange County.
0: Tell me about your call to ministry, Chuck.
3: Well, actually, Greg, I was studying to be a medical doctor. That
0: was a doctor. You would have been a great doctor, I think.
3: Well, I would have had a lot of compassion, I'm sure.
0: Yeah.
3: In fact, that's, I think, what was in my heart. You know, helping people. I mean, I just had that, you know, and I figured, you know, that as a successful doctor, I could be a great layman in some church and just, you know, help support and just serve the Lord in that capacity. And I was living in Santa Ana at the time, and the pastor came up one Sunday and said, you know, there's a lady in the church that has paid a sponsorship for someone to go to the youth camp, and why don't you go? And I said, well, I, you know, had plans to go to Corona Del Mar and surf, and so, but...
0: And what year was this?
3: Oh, my, this was about 1943, 44, somewhere in there. And I went on up to this summer camp, and the speaker at the camp was a very inspiring fellow. And he made the statement, you have only one life, it will soon be passed. And only what's done for Christ will last. And it just hit me. And so that afternoon, I was out under a big pine tree and just my Bible and just thinking about one life, it'll soon be passed. Only what's done for Christ will last. And so I felt the Lord speaking to my heart and saying, look, you can go ahead and become a doctor and you can help people physically and you can help them for a time, but they're all going to die. But if you will devote your life to helping people spiritually, then you're going to help them eternally. Now, do you want to give your life for something that is temporal or something that is eternal? And I couldn't argue with that. And so that was where I felt the Lord was calling me to go to Bible college. And so I figured when I went home and told my mom that I wasn't going to be a doctor, I was going to go to Bible college instead of USC. And she said, well, son, if that's what you feel the Lord is calling you to do, that's wonderful.
0: So you went to Life Bible College.
3: That's right.
0: You started out amazingly as a traveling evangelist. I mean, you're known as the expositor extraordinaire, yes. But you were a traveling evangelist. And but then the Lord redirected you. But I want to talk a little bit about your wonderful wife, Kay. I wanted to talk about the time you met her. It was at a ball game, as I recall.
3: Yes.
0: And I think your brother may have been
3: playing. My brother was playing. And there was this gal sitting there on the stands and the benches there. And so I knew her, and so I was sitting there talking to her and all. And Kay came up with some of her friends, and she had been in Bible college that night and had come over to the game after the school. She got out a hanky and started dusting off the bench. And so I scooted away from this gal because I didn't want her to think that I was, you know, with that gal.
0: Smart guy.
3: And so I said, here, I've dusted off a place for you. And so she sat down, and then she remembered that she had left some books back at the Bible college, had to go get them. And so I said, well, I'll drive you back to get them, you know. So there was this real old funky car there, and so I opened the door and let her get in and sit down, and I walked around to the driver's side, and then I started laughing. I said, this is not my car. I don't know who the car belongs to.
0: I've never heard that. That's funny.
3: But I had a neat Ford convertible at that time, and it was parked right in front of that car. Nice. So
0: so it's like a definite upgrade.
3: Yes, it was definitely an upgrade. So we went back to the college, and then we went to Vandy camps that night.
0: I don't remember, it was one of those Vandy camps.
3: We all went, and that was the beginning of our relationship. And
0: now you guys fell in love. You know, it's been said, when, you know, love at first sight is nothing special. It's when two people have been looking at each other for years and still love each other, it becomes a miracle. You've been married to Kay for how long?
3: 63 years.
0: Okay, now here's the interesting thing. So how long was your courtship?
22: Go ahead, say it.
21: 6 weeks.
22: 6 weeks.
21: Our friends said it'll never last.
22: Well, they were sure wrong, weren't they?
21: Oh, they've all died.
22: So Chuck... That's funny. Okay, so Chuck, question. What's the secret to a long and successful marriage? I mean, I know it's a big question, but just give us a couple thoughts. Like, you've been married all these years. What? Tell us what a secret is.
21: Well, I think it's having Christ at the center of it, you know, because differences are going to arise. I mean, but if you can always come together in Christ, in other words, you know, you don't agree maybe on certain things that you should want be doing and so forth. But if you can bring to the Lord and say, now, Lord, you guide us in this and you give us the decision, you know. And so it's not my mastering over her or her mastering over me, but it's both of us being mastered by Jesus Christ.
22: Amen. Yeah, that's right. You know what I think what people don't know about you, Chuck, is you've had a lot of ups and downs in life. You know, because you're such an optimistic person, people may think, oh, he's had a really happy life. And really what we've talked about so far has been a really happy life.
21: Yes.
22: I mean, but you've had your hard times as well. In your book, A Memoir of Grace, you write, quote, "Grace does not shield the cruel realities of a world damaged by the fall. We're not in heaven yet. And God does not spare us from the crushing blows that come to everyone. We lose people we love. We suffer. We grieve. We journey on. But we're not abandoned."
21: That's right.
22: And Chuck, an unimaginable tragedy happened to you when your father and your brother were killed in a plane crash.
21: Yes.
22: Where were you when you heard that news, and how did you react to such a horrific thing?
21: Well, my brother had started a motorcycle shop up in Victorville, and he had a plane, and my dad had retired and went up to help him because my dad was real sharp in business and accounting and all. And so they were going to fly on down to Orange County and from Victorville in my brother's plane. It was a stormy night, and they came right into the center of the storm, and the plane was a small plane, and it just had run out of fuel when they were over San Onofre area, and they crashed down there, and they both were killed in the crash. And so, you know, it was an interesting thing that was extremely hard for me to handle, because it was so sudden. Yeah. You're not prepared for it. You're not ready for it. And it's a shock that just really hits you right, you know, in the guts. And so I had a hard, hard time. I would, after that dream that my dad and brother, we did a lot of things together, that, you know, we would be out and I would be so excited in my dream, you know, that here we are having this great time water skiing or whatever. And then you wake up to the reality, you know, they're not there. And I mean, it was just so hard. It took me a long time to actually, you know, get over that. But question is always why, you know, and that question will haunt you and make you crazy trying to figure out why did this happen and so forth. But I don't know why, but what I do know is, you know, that God is good and God loves me and God's working out his perfect plan in my life, and so I'm just content with that.
22: Do you ever have doubts, Chuck, just about why is this happening, this isn't right, or
21: no way?
22: Do you have fears?
21: No fears.
22: You don't ever have things that frighten you?
21: No.
22: Boo. It didn't work? Chuck, you're... the thing is, knowing Chuck, I believe what he's saying, because he lives what he says. You know, you've been a model on running the race of life, and we've seen you start your race. We've talked about that tonight. Mm-hmm. Maybe middle point somewhere around the Jesus movement.
21: Yeah.
22: And now you're coming to where you're thinking about finishing the race.
21: Yes.
22: Billy Graham was asked the question in an interview, if you were to do things over again, would you do it differently? He said, yes, I would study more. I would pray more. I would travel less, take less speaking engagements. If I had it to do over again, I'd spend more time in meditation and prayer, just telling the Lord how much I love him. And I'm looking forward to the time that we're going to spend together for eternity. Chuck, if you were going to do things over again, would you do anything differently?
21: Greg, I think that the Lord had charge of the whole thing. Yeah. And so I wouldn't try and improve on his program.
22: What has been the best decision of your life?
21: Marrying Kay.
22: I thought you would say that. Do you remember your first sermon, Chuck?
21: Yes, I do.
22: Well, what

0: When someone you love is hurting, what do you do? We're often quick to say, if there's anything I can do, just let me know. But what if we stopped waiting to be asked and simply showed up? On the If There Is Anything I Can Do podcast, Pam McConnell shares real stories, biblical wisdom, and practical ways to walk alongside people through grief, loss, and life's hardest moments. 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
1: Who are your heroes?
2: Oh, Billy Graham definitely is one of my heroes.
1: And you've gotten to know Billy Graham?
2: I've had that privilege, yes.
1: I've heard him speak of you many times, of just his admiration for you. What makes you laugh? What do you find funny?
2: My grandkids.
1: Yeah, they're always fun, aren't they? How do you want to be remembered, Chuck?
2: Just as one who loves the Word of God and loves the people of God.
1: Amen. And you are known for that now.
2: Yeah, that's what,
1: so you're already there.
2: Praise the Lord.
1: Amen. Okay. Chuck, any final thought of something you would like to say to us about serving the Lord, following the Lord, that is really important to you?
2: We are living in a rapidly changing world. Yeah. The important thing is that we hold on to an unchanging Christ. And that, you know, that Jesus Christ is the same yesterday, today, and forever. And when you're living in uncertain kind of conditions, it's just important that you have an anchor that doesn't change. And so just hold on to our unchanging Christ.
1: Hold the course.
2: Hold the course. You bet.
1: Let's thank Pastor Chuck Smith.

0: it's not very often that someone comes and impacts an entire generation of people, but Chuck Smith clearly was one of those men, and he was a major part in a full-blown American revival called the Jesus Movement. And because of his faithful teaching of the word, the impact of that movement continues to this present day through the people that he has influenced. And, you know, after my son Christopher went to be with the Lord, Chuck Smith came over to my house and we were talking. And he said to me, I asked him, you know, I asked him why. Why would this happen, Chuck? And he said, you know, Greg, never trade what you don't know for what you do know. And that was something I remembered, and it stayed with me. You know, what do I not know? Well, I don't know why the Lord called my son home at the age of 33, and I don't know a lot of things. But what I do know is God loves me. I do know my son is in heaven. I do know I'll see him again. So let's apply that now to Pastor Chuck himself. What do we not know? Well, we don't understand why Chuck would get cancer. You know, why does a man of God like Chuck have to suffer? We don't know the answer to that. But here's what we do know. We do know he loved the Lord. We do know that he faithfully preached the gospel and taught the word of God. We do know he's in heaven, and we do know we'll see him again. And in that day, when we see him and we see loved ones that have gone on before us, all of those questions will be answered and all of those tears will be dried. And we will be able to say God knew exactly what he was doing. And in faith, we say it now, and we want to follow his example and continue to follow Christ and be ready to meet the Lord, because you never know when he might call you or me home.
1: Yeah, that's right. Well, we're so glad you've joined us today here on A New Beginning for what we're calling Legends Week. We're highlighting the lives of some notable men of God. Louis Zamperini, today Pastor Chuck Smith, and next time, Pastor Chuck Swindoll. 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But Pastor Greg, one of the many things you and Pastor Chuck share is a love for the gospel and its power to change lives.
0: Yeah.
1: It has the power to save people from their sins.
0: That's right.
1: If someone wants to make a change right now and make things right with the Lord, what do they need to do?
0: Here's what the Bible says. Whoever will call upon the name of the Lord will be saved. So you need to

0: reach out to God. Not just think about it, not just say one of these days I would like to, just do it. In fact, you can do it right now. You say, well, how do I call out to the name of the Lord? You do it through prayer. God is just a prayer away. He desires a relationship with you. He wants you to know him. He wants to reveal himself to you. So you just need to call out and say, Lord, save me and help me. How about if I lead you in a prayer? And you could pray this prayer after me. You can pray it out loud if you like. You can pray it quietly in your heart, but direct this prayer toward God, and you could pray it after me right now. You ready? Pray this after me. Lord Jesus, I know that I'm a sinner, but I know that you're the Savior, and I want a relationship with you. So as your word says, I'm calling on the name of the Lord. I'm asking you to save me from my sin, and I'm asking that we begin a new relationship today. Thank you for loving me and sending your son Jesus to die on the cross for my sin and then raising him from the dead. I now put my faith and trust in Jesus Christ, and I ask this in Jesus' name. Amen.
1: 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Well, Pastor Greg, it's a real privilege to have a special guest with us today. Many people know the name Dr. Frank Turek. He's a true apologetics expert and, of course, an author and a speaker.
2: Yeah.
1: And right now we're making available his book called I Don't Have Enough Faith to Be an Atheist.
2: Yes.
1: And, Frank, let me ask you this. I don't know if this is something you can come up with off the top of your head, but what's the funniest moment you've ever had during a debate with an atheist or even a skeptic?
3: Wow, I just had one. It was on our YouTube channel, the Cross Examine YouTube channel, where a young atheist girl got up to the microphone at one of the colleges we were at recently, and she said, you know, I've been reading Bart Ehrman, who is a skeptic New Testament scholar, and she went into some argument, and I said, well, actually, there's evidence that goes all the way back to the event of the resurrection itself. And even people like Bart Ehrman agree this is very early evidence. It happens to be a creed that we know from 1 Corinthians chapter 15, verses 3 to 8. This is something that predated Paul writing down 1 Corinthians. And even people like Bart Ehrman say that that creed in 1 Corinthians verses 3 to 8, which talks about all the people Jesus appeared to after he rose from the dead, that goes all the way back to near the alleged resurrection itself, within months or just a year or two. And so she was trying to explain how I can't trust the New Testament documents because they're written down too late. And I said, well, this data goes all the way back to the event itself. And, she said, well, what's your source? And I said, Bart Ehrman. She was bringing Bart Ehrman up to say we can't believe it. And I'm bringing Bart Ehrman up to say, wow, No, we can believe it because it's early, even though Bart Ehrman doesn't conclude Jesus rose from the dead. I think the evidence shows he did.
1: That's good.
0: Well, you've written a book. You've written many. How many books have you written, Frank?
3: I'm on my sixth now with The War on Reality. But this book, the I Don't Have Enough Faith to Be an Atheist book, we just updated after 22 years. Nice. 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And this one, Dr. Geiser went to be with the Lord back in 2019. 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And so this version of I Don't Have Enough Faith to Be an Atheist releases this month.
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11: With SRN News, I'm John Scott. 4 people are dead, more than 400,000 customers still without power after Hurricane Isaias came ashore along the Florida Panhandle Friday night. They stormed down trees, power lines along with damaging or destroying homes and businesses along its path as it moved inland. The CDC releasing data showing the U.S. measles cases have surpassed 4,000 this year. As of Friday, 4,080 confirmed measles cases across 47 states and the District of Columbia. More than 25% of that total have been in Pennsylvania. Halloween candy adding to shoppers' sticker shock as prices get more expensive this year. Data from the Bureau of Labor Statistics show candy rose 8% in August. Despite the higher cost, Americans expected to spend $4 billion on Halloween candy this year. This is SRN News.
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15: You know, rooted in God's name is the phrase Jehovah Jireh. It's one of the most popular names in Hebrew for God. Jehovah Jireh. It means literally the God who provides. And that's what we're going to talk about today. The miracles of God's provision.
16: Welcome to Pathway to Victory with author and pastor Dr. Robert Jeffress. We've all prayed for something we needed and then wondered why the answer seemed so slow in coming. Well, our Heavenly Father delights in meeting the needs of His children. And today on Pathway to Victory, Dr. Robert Jeffress shows how you can position yourself to experience God's provision in the days ahead. But first, let's take a moment to hear some important ministry updates.
15: Thanks, David, and welcome again to a fresh new week of Bible teaching on Pathway to Victory as we continue our brand new series on miracles called Divine Invasions. You know, most of us know what it's like to be short on cash. It's a crummy feeling. And if so, then today's message is for you. Today, we come to the miracles of God's provision. And I want to be careful here because this is where a lot of people get confused. God is not a genie who exists to make you wealthy. But when God moves heaven and earth to meet a genuine need, that's provision only He could accomplish. The truth is, God knows exactly what you need, and He's promised to provide. I've curated this teaching series on divine invasions into my brand new book by the same title. It includes 7 chapters covering the amazing ways that God breaks into our ordinary world with His supernatural power. My book is yours when you give a generous gift to support the ministry of Pathway to Victory. In fact, it'll arrive at your home along with 8 divine invasions encouragement cards. I'm going to say more about my book, Divine Invasions, and other resources later in the program. But right now, let's resume a study we started last time. On Friday's program, we identified some of our pressing needs, whether financial, emotional, physical, or otherwise. Today, we're specifically addressing God's miracles of provision. We've seen what our needs are. God understands what our needs are. Let's talk about for a moment the promise of God's provision. God promises to meet the needs that we have. Listen to Psalm 145, verses 14 to 16. For the Lord sustains all who fall and raises up all who are bowed down. The eyes of all look to you, and you give them their food in due time. You open your hand and satisfy the desire of every living thing. God has promised to meet our needs. And that leads me to what I really want to drill down on for the next few minutes, and that is the principles of God's provision. We need God's provision. He's promised to meet those provisions, but how does He do it? I want you to write down these 4 principles that will help you experience God's divine invasions, His miraculous provision for the needs you have in your life today. First of all, the principle of ask. A-S-K. Listen to Jesus' words in Matthew 7, verses 7 to 8. Very familiar words. Ask, and it will be given to you. Seek, and you will find. Knock, and it will be opened to you. For everyone who asks, receives. And he who seeks, finds. And him who knocks, it will be opened. Now, those words, ask, seek, and knock, are important because they are in the present imperative. Keep on asking, ing, keep on asking, keep on knocking, keep on seeking, and you will find. Keep on asking, seeking, and knocking. Why does God say that we need to be persistent in our praying?
17: You know, Luke 18 reminds us of the importance of persistence in prayer. Remember the story Jesus told about the widow who was being persecuted by the Sadducees who were trying to foreclose on her house? And she came to this no good judge and asked him for protection from the Sadducees. And Jesus said the judge was one who did not fear God, nor did he respect other people. So the widow every day would go and make her plea to the judge, and he would say no. And then one day, he said this, I'm going to give you what you want. I'm going to give you what you want. I'm going to give this to you, lest your continued haranguing of me wears me out. That's what he said. And then Jesus said, if the unrighteous judge will do this for this woman, how much more will your heavenly Father do for you? Pray with persistence. Tell God what you need. The other night I was having dinner with my grandchildren, and I asked my granddaughter in the first grade, I said, what are you learning in school right now? She said, well, I'm learning the difference between needs and wants. I said, well, that's interesting. What's the difference between needs and wants? She said, well, needs are the things you really have to have, like air and food. Wants are the things you wish you had, like toys. God promises to give you your needs, but he doesn't promise to give you all of your wants. I said, but that is fantastic. You know, I'm going to preach a sermon about that this Sunday. She said, Paul, you always say that. But it did make me think when she asked that, I've got to ask the question to address the elephant in the room right now. And that is, why don't we get what we want all the time? You keep saying pray with persistence, pray with boldness. Is that a guarantee God's going to give you what you want? No, it's not a guarantee. There are three reasons we don't always get what we want. I want you to write them down. This is bonus material, not on your outline. Three reasons we don't get sometimes what we want. First of all, we don't ask for what we want. James 4:2 says, you do not have because you do not ask. Now, there are some times God gives us things that we don't ask for. That's his grace. But many times, God giving is connected to our asking. We don't ask. Secondly, we ask for the wrong reasons, the wrong motives. James 4:3 says, you ask and do not have because you ask with wrong motives so that you might spend it on your pleasures. And Jesus said, in Matthew 6, 31-33, don't worry about these things. What will we eat? What will we drink? What will we wear? For your heavenly Father knows your need for all those things. But here's what you're to concern yourself with. Seek first God's kingdom and his righteousness, and all these things will be added to you. Listen, when you start to focus on what God is interested in, what his priorities are, it is amazing how your desires change, how your desires become God's desires, how those desires shift to those things that God is interested in. Isn't that what Psalm 37:4 promises? Delight yourself in the Lord. Make him central in your life, and he will do what? He will give you the desires of your heart. Why is that? Because your desires become his desires. One reason we don't get everything we want is we ask for the wrong motives. And thirdly, sometimes we don't get what we want because we ask for things that are outside God's will in our life. Let's be real clear about this. Nowhere in the Bible is there any guarantee that God will give us everything we ask. Every promise in the Bible about answered prayer is always within the boundary of God's will. 1 John 5:14 says, and this is the confidence we have in him, that if we ask anything according to his will, we know he hears us. Think of God's will as a fence around your life. It's a fence not meant to keep good things from coming into your life, but to keep bad things, evil things from coming into your life. It is the believer's protection. But when we do pray for things that are within the will of God, when we do pray for the desires we have that are in alignment with God's desires, God's default action is to give us what we want. He wants to give us what we want if it's the right thing and within his will. He said this in Matthew 7, verses 9 to 11. He said, what man is there among you who, when his son asked for a peanut butter and jelly sandwich, would give him a peanut butter and jelly fish sandwich? Well, that's not exactly what the text says, but it's the idea. If your son asks you for a loaf of bread, do you give him a stone? If he asks for a fish, will he not give him a snake, will he? If you then, being evil, that means sinful, if you know how to give good gifts to your children, there it is again, how much more will your sinless Father who is in heaven give you what is good for those who ask him? In other words, just like the unrighteous judge, if an unrighteous judge will give a widow what she wants, how much more will a perfect judge of all the world, God, give? If we, being sinful parents, still have this desire to give our children good gifts, how much more will our perfect Heavenly Father want to do for us? The principle of ask, if we're going to experience God's miraculous provision in our life. Secondly, the principle of work. The principle of work. Now, Pastor, are you saying that we have to work for our miraculous provisions? Yes, many times. Many times the way God provides for what we need is through our labor. In Deuteronomy 8:18, God says, you shall remember the Lord your God, for it is he who is giving you power to make wealth, and that he may confirm his covenant, which he swore to your fathers as it is this day. No, ultimately, God's responsible for every good and perfect gift in our life. But sometimes those gifts come through our work. Somebody said it this way, God gives us the strength to dig the ditch, to earn the money, to buy the bread, to get the strength to dig the ditch. God's the one who's providing the breath of life for us to provide for ourselves and our family. And in God's word, there is a link between poverty and laziness. Now hear me clearly. Some people can't work because of physical limitations or for age, and we're to be gracious and helpful to people like that. But for the majority of us that can work, there's a link between our not working and poverty. Jot down Proverbs 19:15. Laziness cast into deep sleep, and an idle man will suffer hunger. Or Proverbs 24, the sluggard does not plow after the autumn, so he begs during the harvest, and he has nothing. Proverbs 21, verses 25 to 26, the desire of the sluggard puts him to death, for his hands refuse to work. All day long he is craving, while the righteous gives and does not hold back. And then, of course, Paul adopted that principle in 2 Thessalonians 3:10. For even when we were with you, we used to give you this order. If anyone is not willing to work, then he is not to eat either. That's the principle of work. Another principle, a third principle involved in experiencing God's provision is the principle of refuge. In Psalm 34, we know the situation of that particular psalm. David was fleeing from King Saul, who was trying to kill him, but God protected him. Look what he says in verses 8 through 10 of Psalm 34. Oh, taste and see that the Lord is good. How blessed is the man who takes refuge in him. Oh, fear the Lord, you his saints, for to those who fear him, there is no want. The young lions do lack, and they suffer hunger. But they who seek the Lord shall not be in want of any good thing. Even strong young lions sometimes aren't successful in capturing their prey, and they go hungry. But a child of God never lacks any good thing. The principle of refuge. What does it mean to seek refuge? It means to trust completely in God, to seek shelter from God. When we lived in East Lindar, first pastorate, across the street from the parsonage was an old educational building, about 100 years old, but the basement had been designated as a storm shelter. And so it seemed like almost every night during the springtime, there'd be a tornado warning. The sirens would go off, and so we'd bundle up our girls and would go over to the shelter and go downstairs into the basement and so forth. Now, a lot of times, I'd make sure my family was down there. Then I would stand outside on the street because I didn't like the thought of being cooped up in a windowless room with strangers. So I thought I could stand out in the street and be fairly safe, knowing I could hightail it into the storm shelter if I needed to. But there's some things I couldn't protect myself from, a sudden lightning bolt or a car speeding down the road. If I was going to be completely safe, I just didn't need to be near the shelter. I needed to be in the shelter. And it's the same way with seeking protection from God. To take refuge in God means to depend upon Him completely, to trust Him completely. And finally, the principle of generosity. Now, this is key if we want to experience God's miraculous provision in our life. And let me be clear, this is not the prosperity gospel I'm preaching to you. This is God's truth. There is a link between God's provision in our life and our provision for other people. God, many times, provides for our needs through the generosity of others, and He provides for the needs of others through our generosity. Do you see that link? God sometimes provides for our needs through other people. He provides for other people's needs through our generosity. Philippians 4:19 is a key verse that teaches that. Paul said, "For my God will supply all your needs according to His riches in glory in Christ Jesus." God will provide for all of your needs, not all your greeds, but all of your needs. But you can't yank that verse just out of context. The context of this is generosity. In verses 15 and 16, Paul commends the Philippians, saying they were the only ones who gave to support him in his ministry in Thessalonica. And it's because of their generosity that God is going to meet their needs as well. There's a link between our generosity and God's generosity. In 2 Corinthians 9, verses 6 and 7, Paul said, "For this I say, he who sows sparingly will reap sparingly, and he who sows bountifully will also reap bountifully." What is he talking about, sowing and reaping? That's an agricultural image there. A farmer who throws lots of seeds out, guess what? He's going to have lots of crops in return. But a stingy farmer who only gives a few seeds is only going to have a few crops when harvest time comes. It's the same way with money. When we give it generously, we're going to receive generously. Sometimes it's financial, many times it's in other ways. But if we give generously, we will receive generously. And many times, God provides for our needs through the generosity of others. I have a friend who used to work for another ministry here in town, and the ministry went through a downsizing and he lost his job. He was panicked. He had two children in college, didn't know what to do. And then on top of all of that, the bottom fell out. Literally, the bottom of his hot water heater fell out. He didn't know what to do. He got a telephone call from a friend he worked with. And this friend said, "I have just felt led to come by your house and give you something." So the friend came by and gave my friend a check for $1,000, just exactly what he needed to pay for the hot water heater and to have it installed. That's the way God works. Many times, other people and their generosity are the conduit of God's blessing in our life. And many times, we are the conduit through which God pours His blessings into the lives of others. You know, when we think about the principle of generosity in our giving and experiencing God's blessing, I think of some Christian writers like Randy Alcorn or our friend David Green at Hobby Lobby, who through his generosity blessed our church. But one name I bet you never think of when you think of Christian stewardship is Stephen King, the writer of all those horror fiction novels. And yet Stephen King, a few years ago, was in a serious automobile accident, nearly took his life. And that accident changed his perspective about everything, including money and giving. A few years ago, he gave the commencement speech at Vassar College. And I was reading last week, 2 weeks ago, that speech. And it reads like something straight out of the book of Ecclesiastes or the book of Proverbs. I want you to listen to this. It'll blow your mind. Stephen King said, "A couple of years ago, I found out what 'you can't take it with you' means. I found out while I was lying in a ditch at the side of a country road, covered with mud and blood, and with the tibia of my right leg poking out the side of my jeans like a branch of a tree taken down in a thunderstorm. I had a MasterCard in my wallet, but when you're lying in a ditch with broken glass in your hair, no one accepts MasterCard. We all know that life is ephemeral, but on that particular day, and in the months that followed, I got a painful but extremely valuable look of life's simple backstage truths. We come into this world naked and broke. We may be dressed when we go out, but we're just as broke. Warren Buffett, going out broke. Bill Gates, going out broke. Tom Hanks, going out broke. Stephen King, broke. Not a crying dime. All the money you earn, all the stocks you buy, all the mutual funds you trade, all of that is mostly smoke and mirrors. It's still going to be a quarter past getting late, whether you tell time on a Timex or Rolex. No matter how large your bank account, no matter how many credit cards you have, sooner or later things will begin to go wrong with the only three things you can really call your own: your body, your spirit, and your mind. So I want you to consider making your life one long gift to others. And why not? All you have is on loan anyway. All that lasts is what you pass on. We have a power to help, the power to change. And why should we refuse? Because we're going to take it with us? Please. Giving is a way of taking the focus off the money we make and putting it back where it belongs. On the lives we lead, the families we raise, the communities that nurture us. A life of giving, not just money, but time and spirit, repays. It helps us remember that we may be going out broke, but right now we're doing okay. Right now we have the power to do great good for others and for ourselves. So I ask you to begin giving. I think you'll find in the end that you got back in return far more than you ever gave and did more good than you ever dreamed. And folks, when you spend your money sharing the gospel of Jesus Christ with others, you are giving other people the greatest gift they need, a right relationship with God through Jesus Christ. You know, there's a powerful principle woven through everything I've just shared with you. When you give, not just your money, but your time and your spirit, you discover that you receive far more than you ever surrendered. That's the economy of God's kingdom. And nowhere is that truer than when your generosity carries the gospel to someone who's never heard it. That's exactly what your gift to Pathway to Victory accomplishes. 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
16: 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And now it's time for a special edition of Ask Dr. Jeffress. Dr. Jeffress stopped by the studio recently to answer a question from one of our listeners. What is a hedge of protection? And should we pray for one?
17: Interestingly, that phrase came from the lips of Satan. He was talking to God about God's servant Job. And he said, consider your servant Job. I mean, of course he praises you, God. You have built a hedge of protection around him. A hedge of protection is that wall that means nothing apart from God's will is going to come into our life. Mm-hmm. And it's something God does for us. There's no harm in praying for a hedge of protection around ourselves, our mate, our children, our grandchildren. But it gives us great comfort, it should, from the story of Job to know there's nothing that enters our life that doesn't come without God's permission.
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22: 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Perfectly imperfect.
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11: With SRN News, I'm John Scott. Isaias slammed into the Florida Panhandle near Destin on Friday. At least four people have now died. Millions across the Northeast and Mid-Atlantic are on the alert for possible flash flooding due to heavy rainfall. President Trump says Russia and Ukraine have agreed to an energy ceasefire. The president made the announcement Sunday in a post on Truth Social, adding that both parties have agreed. Following the announcement, Ukrainian President Volodymyr Zelensky posted on X that Ukraine supports the ceasefire. He went on to say it's important that Russia supports it as well. Reese's, the top pick when it comes to Halloween candies. DoorDash looked into the 2025 Halloween orders and found that peanut butter cups were America's favorite candy for the third straight year, with Hershey's and M&M's right behind. This is SRN News.
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25: I tell you, for one thing, that says to me is borders matter. The border of your property, the border of anything, any responsibility you carry, the borders of a nation matter. I think it is egregious in the sight of God to open the borders and say what the people of this nation have sacrificed for and invested in, what they've given their young people to die for, that we're going to take those borders down and say to people who don't care about those things, you come and take the strength of this place. I think that's wicked. I don't think that's compassion. I think it's ungodly.
24: 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That's 855-577-2255. We're so glad you're here to listen. 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
25: The title for the session is Wise Choices. For many years, I know it was at least 20 years, every Sunday, back before we were all digital, you know, when we still lived in a paper world, I would fill out a prayer request every Sunday at church. And I always put the same thing on it. I ask for wisdom. Because I understood that I needed outcomes that were beyond me. And if I was left to me, I was toast. And it wasn't false humility. I wanted God to do things with my life, and I still do, that reflect the wisdom beyond myself. So James 1:5 has been one of my life verses. If you lack wisdom, You should ask God, who gives generously to all without finding fault, and it will be given him. That's such a straightforward verse. If you lack wisdom, ask God. So guess what I do? Yo, I could use some wisdom. Wisdom's not information. Information is knowing how to, wisdom is knowing how to apply the information that you have. What to do with the facts. What to do with it. And in the world, the season we're walking through with all the change and the turmoil and the confusion and all the things, I'm going to submit to you that we need the wisdom of God. And here's the promise. He will give it to you. Not like begrudgingly, not in little, he will give it generously. And it goes on to say, but if you ask, you should ask in faith. Not to be double-minded. Not to be on both sides. Because he said, if you're double-minded, you shouldn't think that you'll receive anything from the Lord. So that there is some components that come to us, but we've been given permission to ask for wisdom. And that's where I want to start in this whole thing, the pursuit of God. You know, Christianity is very presumptuous in our culture. Unless you declare yourself Buddhist or agnostic or atheist, which is increasingly popular and fashionable, but for decades and decades, unless you declared yourself something else, you were just Christian. You're a generic Christian. It doesn't mean you have a personal faith. It doesn't mean you have a vital faith. It doesn't mean you've chosen Jesus as Lord of your life. It just means you didn't declare yourself other. But the reality of being a Christ follower is that it's a life lived in pursuit of God. The biblical language for it, I think, is to seek God. And that's really where I want to start and frame this whole lesson is, what's it mean for you and me to seek God? Does it matter if you're born again? If you're converted, you've been baptized, you read your Bible, you're not committing gross moral sin, you're not intentionally living outside the boundaries of the Big Ten, you know, you're just kind of bumping along, carnal. I'm good. Not really hungry, not really interested in the things of the Lord, because I'm a Christian. And maybe, I'm not really challenging that, but I think the Bible invites us to something completely different. A life oriented in pursuit of God, interested in God. In fact, I think the primary interest of our lives should be directed towards the Lord. Amen. Now, we can be a butcher, a baker, a candlestick maker, and a parent, and you can like football. I mean, I'm not telling you don't have other interests, but the primary interest, I think that's at the heart of those first two commandments. You can have no other God before me. Nothing on the throne of your life in front of me. Or it's an idol. Don't think of idols in terms of things carved out of wood or stone or molded out of metal. Idols are about priority. Anything in our life that takes priority above the lordship of Jesus or our allegiance to pleasing our Heavenly Father is an idol. And you don't want to build that practice. So this pursuit of God, I just kind of want to walk around it with you a little bit tonight. And we're just going to do a small group study with a few thousand of us. Matthew 7, Jesus said, ask and it'll be given to you. Seek and you'll find. Knock and the door will be opened to you. Very similar to James. But my real point in this first section is I want you to see the breadth of places in the Bible where you're encouraged to seek God. The language shifts a little bit, but the essence of it is the same. So this isn't like one author's perspective or it isn't one book's perspective. This across the breadth of Scripture. Across different cultures and different seasons and different times in Old Testament and New Testament, the momentum amongst the people of God. Another characteristic of the people of God is that they listen to him. In fact, I don't think you can imagine, you shouldn't imagine you belong to the people of God if you don't know how to listen to his voice. But this notion of seeking God, this is Matthew. Jesus is speaking. He's really echoing the language that James picked up, or James echoed Jesus' words. Ask and it'll be given. Seek and you'll find. Knock and the door will be opened to you. Everyone who asks, receive. He who seeks, finds. And to him who knocks, the door will be open. Well, James no doubt had heard what Jesus said. So when James writes his letter, he said, if you lack wisdom, you should ask God for that. You should seek God about that. You should knock. There's a persistence in that. There's more persistence involved in seeking the Lord than I think we're often encouraged to. In fact, there are a lot of schools, and I spent some time amongst that group of the segment of the body of Christ where, you know, you just pray once. If you pray once and you pray right, you're golden. I'm like, huh? I mean, I understand there were some old pagan dirges that used endless repetition, and I get it. There's some, but that's not the counsel of Scripture is the persistence, determination. Look at Isaiah 55. We're going to step back 500 years. Seek the Lord while he may be found. Call on him while he's near. See, we have this notion that I'm going to pray and God should answer me now. Look, you can't get an appointment. Get your nails done now. And if you want to see a gastroenterologist sometime in the next calendar year. But we think the creator of heaven and earth should just, I want to talk to you. And Isaiah says, seek the Lord while he may be found and call on him while he's near. Psalm 9, David, we're going to step back a bit more. Those who know your name will trust in you, for you, O Lord, have never forsaken those who seek you. What an amazing promise that if you'll seek the Lord, he has never forsaken a person who seeks him. I intend to get in that line. What's your life objective? I intend to be with the people who are seeking God. I want to be amongst them. I want them to be my friends. I want to listen to what they're doing, how they're ordering their lives, how they're adjusting their thoughts. See, we live in a broken, fallen world, and we're broken, fallen people. And in all of that imperfection, life is more difficult than we would like. We live our lives between the reality that it's more difficult than we want it to be, and God is a good God. And there's a big gap in there. And so I need other people that say, I intend to seek the Lord. It's why I was so encouraged by Ken Ham or Anna Pinto. She's got a butane, a Bic lighter, cigarette lighter, and a can of hairspray to defend her family. Yeah. And I was thinking, I'm going to call before I stop by, I promise. Lose my hair trying to make a house call. I'm like, no, I'll call before I stop by. I was so encouraged. I want to be with people like that. Amen. I talked to Alex Marlowe, and he said, I've worked on this presentation for more than a week. He said, it's important that I get it right. He's a professional presenter. And I thought, what a privilege to be around people. David Eubanks in Thailand, up at 3 o'clock in the morning to be an advocate for Jesus for free. I thought, Lord, you have people, precious people. The Lord doesn't forsake those people who seek him. I intend to seek the Lord. I don't want to be one of those people that says, oh, I got it all. Well, I'll tell you, I live in that Pentecostal, charismatic end of the church, and we've got the merit badge for I got it all. Man, I may not have it all, but I have all that's important. I want to be a learner. God, I need your wisdom. I want to seek your face. I need to know you better. I know some things. I have some experiences, and I'm very grateful for those, and I want to build on those, but Lord, I'm a beginner.
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25: I've got a new book, Let's Pray for America. It's 30 prayers to shape our future. It's an election year, lots of voices, a lot of clutter. We always focus on what we can do. Well, I want you to vote, but more importantly, I want you to pray. So we prepared this book to give you 30 prayers to shape these next few weeks, and I believe invite God to shape our future. Take a copy, share it with your friends, order some others. If we'll pray, we'll see God's outcomes this year in real time. God's moving in the earth. Let's join him.
24: 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Now, let's get back to Pastor Allen with his message called Wise Choices, Lessons from Proverbs. 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
5: Lamentations, this is Jeremiah. The Lord is good to those whose hope is in Him, to the one who seeks Him. God is good to the one who seeks Him. Well, guess, may I make a suggestion? If God is good to people who seek Him, seek Him. If there's a line and God said, I'm going to be good to that line, go get in it. Psalm 77. I cried out to God for help. I cried out to God to hear me.

0: 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We're often quick to say, if there's anything I can do, just let me know. 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
1: But I don't know about you, but I don't feel like, oh, we're winning so much, we can dial it back. I'm like, Lord, I need to know you better. I need to know you better. There have been things we've been praying about. The things we've been praying about, the Lord keeps opening doors. In fact, the doors are opening so quickly, I'm like, I'm going to shorten my prayer list. We need to hunger and thirst. Look at Hebrews 11. Without faith, it's impossible to please God. You can't. It's impossible. You cannot. Because anyone who comes to God must believe that he exists, and you have to believe that he rewards those who earnestly seek him. Why do you seek God? Because he will reward you. Well, Pastor, I don't really want a reward. I want yours. I want mine and yours. Sometimes we try to outrighteous God. He said, listen, if you'll seek me, I'll reward you. Oh, I don't want to. I do. Give me your wisdom, Lord. So how do you give expression to that? You go to church more often? Well, that's not bad. Being in community with people and presenting yourself to the Lord, that is really not a bad start. I know the skeptic, oh, you're just trying to boost attendance. I'm going to be here. You might as well join me. I mean, it's okay with me. If you want to add momentum to your life, visit church more than once a week. Those of you that if you're golfers and you want to improve your golf game, you want to play more than once a week. You're not like, oh, no, I played last month. I'm good. Probably not two. But what's it mean to seek the Lord? Well, one of the things I've given you lately, and I just thought we could walk through a chapter together, was the book of Proverbs. Just read the chapter that corresponds with the date. It's like a little private tutor on God's wisdom. And if you'll take those verses seriously, and you'll choose one every day and meditate on it, think about it, whatever you do, put it in your phone. My mom, I mean, that was back before we put things in the phone. She'd take a verse of scripture and type it out and pin it to her blouse. So the rest of us would know what she was meditating on, I guess. I don't know, but I don't care how you, but keep it with you that day. Make it a part of your day. Set an alarm if you have to, three times a day, so you remember to read it or stop and think about it. I don't care, but actually try to engage with it. I make a little note in the margin of my Bible. If I read Proverbs 23 today, I'd put 9:23 in the margin next to the verse that was meaningful to me for September of, or 9:26 for September of this year. So I took the 23rd chapter for today, and I just put it in your notes, and I broke it down into some categories. You pick the one that matters to you. And I didn't overcook this. It's at a really high level, but when you sit to dine with a ruler, know well what's before you. Put a knife to your throat if you're given to gluttony. Don't crave his delicacies, for that food is deceptive. You know the Bible says more about gluttony than it is drunkenness? It says enough about drunkenness. Don't go get drunk. Go, oh, this is better than being fat. Well, I mean, Christians are all, I mean, it's just a common sense. If you sit with somebody that has authority beyond yours or position beyond yours, it's mind your manners when you're there. Don't be captivated by what they have. Limit your carnal desires. You have to do that. I have found you can grow very, if you don't learn to guard your heart and deal with your carnal self, when you're exposed to people that have opportunities that

0: you don't have or resources that you don't have or abilities that you don't have, you'll get unsettled. You'll have a gluttonous craving for what they have. And you'll become discontent. There's a whole political class that thrives over trying to create discontent in people. The next passage, next verse. Don't wear yourself out to get rich. Have the wisdom to show restraint. Cast but a glance at riches and they're gone, for they'll surely sprout wings and fly off to the sky like an eagle. Doesn't say wealth's bad. The Bible doesn't say that. But it tries to give us a position or an attitude towards wealth. There's a bad attitude in too many segments of the Christian community where we're angry or judgmental about people that have more resources than you have. And I'll give you a little clue. God won't bless you with more while you hold that attitude. Stop presenting people that are more successful. I hope Elon Musk becomes a double trillionaire. Go, Elon. I mean, who builds a rocket that comes back and lands at the launching pad? I mean, come on. I mean, I just want my car to start when I... We get some goofy ideas. Oh, they have too much money. Who said that? What's wrong with us? But don't sell your soul for it. Don't compromise your integrity. It won't make you happy. I've sat with too many people who have been remarkably blessed, and there's brokenness in their lives too. Verse 6, you're going back to gluttony again. This is the opposite end of the spectrum. Don't eat the food of a stingy man. Be careful when you eat with a ruler, and if you're with a stingy man, be doubly careful. Don't crave his delicacies, for he's the kind of man who's always thinking about the cost. Eat and drink, he says, but his heart's not with you. You'll vomit up the little you've eaten, and you'll have wasted your compliments. So it's coaching us towards some situational awareness. Be aware of the people you're with. And your responses need to reflect the people you're with. That's God's wisdom. So I've never thought about that. It's why we read the book. Stop and think about what it's saying. It'll change your life. It will change your life. Some of you like to fish. And you're world class. You can outsmart a carp. I'm making a little fun of you, but I mean, you know the times and the seasons and the temperature and the weather and all the factors. And then you add to that all the technology and it gives you, it's okay with me, but I want to be God smart. Amen. You can be fish smart and God smart, but you have to desire it. You have to think about it. You have to apply yourself. Fish for me means Captain D's. You don't want me catching your supper. Verse 9, don't speak to a fool. He'll scorn the wisdom of your words. I don't think that means you don't greet a fool. I don't think that means you don't address a fool. It means don't try to give wisdom to. Fool is a category. In the book of Proverbs, especially, somebody who rejects God's wisdom. And if you know somebody that is rejecting God's wisdom, it says don't try to counsel them. You're wasting your breath. Well, I'm going to witness. Well, okay. Just don't read verse. Don't make verse 9 your verse. Yeah, I don't argue scripture. People come to me and say, Pastor, I heard what you said, but I don't believe that. I'm like, okay. Well, don't you want to know what I believe? Not really. Well, you might learn something. Mm-hmm. Not from you. Well, I want to debate. Okay. I mean, the Bible will help you. Look at verse 10. Don't move an ancient boundary stone or encroach on the fields of the fatherless. For their defender is strong. He'll take up their case against you. Before we had GPS, all these fancy ways, boundaries were oftentimes marked with big stones. Boulders, things that weren't easily moved. We didn't have heavy equipment, so a boundary stone was a significant marker. It says, don't move a boundary stone. Don't do that. Don't encroach on the fields of other people. Well, I tell you, for one thing that says to me is borders matter. The border of your property, the border of anything, any responsibility you carry, the borders of a nation matter. I think it is egregious in the sight of God to open the borders and say what the people of this nation have sacrificed for and invested in, what they've given their young people to die for, that we're going to take those borders down and say to people who don't care about those things, you come and take the strength of this place. I think that's wicked. I don't think that's compassion. I think it's ungodly. I know what the Bible says about the alien and the stranger amongst us. That's different than an invasion.
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15: The coldness in his tone that day, I knew that this was going to be bad, and I knew that I needed to get away from him, and I had left my car keys back in his bedroom, and for some reason, I thought I needed to get my car keys, get into the front yard, and just get away.
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4: You know, John, today's topic, it breaks my heart, and it should break everybody's heart, when particularly young women are in an abusive relationship. And I'm thinking of your high school years, your teen years, and, you know, I've known even my son's friends that have suffered some of this. Mm-hmm. And so it is a silent thing. We don't talk enough about it, but today we want to equip parents to be alert, to understand, and to have those discussions, to equip particularly their daughters about how to know when a relationship is abusive. Mm-hmm. Because most of the time, this is all new, and you don't know. You're this flower, and man, there are mean people in this world. Mm-hmm.
16: Yeah, and our guest has been through what you're talking about, experiencing horrific abuse as a teen in a dating relationship, and we'll be sharing that with you today. Dee Dee Saeed is our guest. She's advised young adults about healthy dating relationships for many years now as a mentor and as a mom, and she's turned her experience into a book called It Doesn't Start With a Punch, My Journey Through an Abusive Teen Dating Relationship.
4: Dee Dee, welcome to Focus on the Family.
15: Thank you so much. It's an honor to be here
4: Your
15: today.
4: Name will be easy. My sister is Dee Dee, so this is good. I'll keep thinking of her
15: small,
4: as I'm talking
15: world.
4: To you. Let's get into it. That was a serious kind of entry point, and some people are going, what? And maybe even concerned that should we be covering something like this in the open? But man, it is so critical for parents and for young people, both boys and girls, and teen boy and teen girls can encounter abuse. Today, we want to concentrate on your story. Growing up, you describe your fascination with love and relationships. I'm sure. I mean, this is part of it, right? You are wanting to have that relationship that's Prince Charming, correct?
15: Right.
4: What were you feeling at the time?
15: You know, I think it was just part of teenage years of growing up, and that was one of the things to look forward to. Turning 16 and driving a car was, beginning to date, right?
4: So you meet this guy that you've called Brock in the book. I'm sure that's not his real name, but
15: right.
4: Describe how you met him and who this young man was. How old was he?
15: So we were the same age. It was my junior year in high school when we met, and it was in the fall, and I was giving a few friends a ride home after school, and somebody else asked for a ride, and when I said yes, then his friend jumped in the car, too. And so as I'm driving and dropping people off, Brock is flirting with me, and I'm kind of flirting back. And so when I dropped him off, he asked me for my phone number. And up till this point, I really didn't know that a boy had been interested in me. My friends had gone out on dates, but I hadn't yet. And so I was pretty excited that somebody was showing interest and asked for my phone number. So then we started talking on the phone quite a bit. And after a few weeks, he asked me out on a date. And of course, I excitedly said yes. And, you know, it was everything I hoped for. He came to the front door when he picked me up and opened the car door. And we had a nice time at the restaurant over dinner. And he walked me back to the door when the date was over. And
4: yeah, in that regard, when you're thinking back on this and writing this book, which is helpful because you talk about the signs and what to look for. But he was very polite. He was a gentleman all the way and seemed like, wow, this is really good, right?
15: Right, right. Yeah, no, it was everything that I had hoped a date would be.
4: How long did that last until you went, uh-oh?
15: I'd say it lasted a few weeks. You know, we did things like going to a haunted house with my best friend. We would hang out after school together, sometimes with my friends, sometimes not. But it continued good. The first time that it, and it was a very different sign than what you would expect. He called me one night on a school night before bed and told me that he had flipped his dad's truck and totaled it, and it was the only family car, and that he was afraid what his dad was going to do with him. And so would I stay on the phone with him? And so his dad wouldn't come and do anything. And, you know, as a 16-year-old, it didn't cross my mind that all the parent has to do is walk in the room and say, get off the phone. And he would. And instead, wanting to help my boyfriend, I pulled the covers over my head and, you know, kept talking to him. And as it grew later, I kept saying, I think we can get off the phone. Surely your dad's gone to bed by now. No, no, I still hear him up. We should stay on the phone. And it was 3 a.m. when we finally up the phone. Right. Yeah.
4: And was it true or false?
15: So when I went to school that day, he wasn't there. And so I was really worried about what had happened to him after we got off the phone. And I tried to call him midway through the day, and he didn't answer. And so my best friend and I drove up to his house after school. And when we turned the corner onto his street, his dad's truck was sitting in the driveway without a scratch on it. And so, you know, like, I'm disbelief what was last night. I'm humiliated because my friend's sitting next to me. And so he came out of the house laughing at me for being so gullible at the prank he'd pulled on me the night before.
4: Yeah.
15: Right. I kept telling him that it wasn't funny and I didn't understand why he had lied to me.
4: Yeah.
15: And he just kept saying it was a joke. Couldn't I take a joke? I did debate on breaking up with him, but I didn't know if it was something that you broke up over.
4: Right.
15: And so,
4: again, you've never been in this territory, right?
15: Right.
4: And you're very excited that someone's taken an interest in you. Now you got to process his difficulties, whatever, you know, compels him to do these things.
15: Right.
4: What were other things that in the forefront that began to happen that were equally troubling that you weren't really processing the way maybe you should have?
15: You know, he started to put down my friends and my family, just making, you know, kind of jokes, but putting them down. And I didn't know quite how to respond to that. And then he started putting me down, saying things like I wasn't coordinated. No wonder I wasn't better on the tennis team. He tried to tell me that I wasn't smart. And when I countered with that I was taking the harder classes in school than he was, he said, well, that's book smart. You don't have common sense. You're not going to survive in the real world. Mm-hmm. So it was, you know, I would try to speak back to it, but he always had a rebuttal that made me question myself.
4: Let me ask you this, a delicate question, but mm-hmm. I think an important one. What left you vulnerable to that kind of manipulation? I mean, you knew who you were.
15: You know, I think it was two things. I think we're all a little confused of who we are.
4: Sure.
15: At that age. You know, as much as we think we know, we're trying to fit in, and it's an ever-changing landscape. But I also think that we're desensitized to sarcasm. You know, it rains in school hallways. And so when I was confronted with it, it wasn't really much different than what I'd heard other people saying or in other situations. It didn't feel good and I didn't like it, but I didn't recognize that it was bad.
4: It wasn't unusual.
15: Right, right.
4: Except in the context of, you know, a guy that you think likes you,
15: right,
4: maybe would treat you differently. But
15: right,
4: really, these are mechanisms of control.
15: Correct.
4: Right? That's
15: yes,
4: what he's trying to do, is gain the upper hand and manipulate you, etc. That relationship then moved into him isolating you, him following you. Describe how long into the relationship that was and when he began to show jealousy and control in a much more forthright way.
15: So the first sign of physical abuse was pushing me in the hallway after school one day. So I hadn't seen the jealousy yet. We were talking to a classmate after school one day, and we were debating on something kind of trivial and wanting to look cool in front of his friend. I did a light-handed backslap on Brock's shoulder. And in response, he pushed me with both of his hands. And it was so hard that I fell backwards, slid on the floor, dropped all my books. I was mortified. And, you know, that time alarm bells went off in my head. But I think I was in shock. I didn't know how to respond to that. You know, when you talk to your kids about dating, you know, here's how you respond to being hit isn't usually at the top of the list. So I told myself that he wouldn't have done what I thought he did, that he wouldn't have done it in front of somebody else, that he was bigger than I was. He was about 6 foot, almost 200 pounds. I'm 5'6", and high school weighed about 100 pounds. So I just told myself
17: it's
15: he didn't.
17: A contest.
15: Right. Yeah. But I just said he didn't know my own strength or his own strength.
17: So you rationalizing
15: and
17: so it.
15: And denial, which is a big factor in staying in a relationship.
17: In fact, I think in the book you talked about, well, maybe it was my fault because I hit him on the shoulder and that was his reaction. And I mean, even that's really that looking inward first is such a good thing. But in this case, it can lower your receptors to reality, right?
15: Yes, exactly.
17: Because you look in first rather than saying, okay, that guy's unhealthy.
15: Yes.
17: Yeah.
15: Yes, yeah.
16: Yeah. In that regard, Dee Dee, you did seem to recognize there's something really odd going on. In the book, you mentioned it felt like you were dating Dr. Jekyll and Mr. Hyde.
15: Yes.
16: So describe kind of that growing epiphany and those feelings of, oh, this is not normal.
15: So it, what Jim was talking about a minute ago, it was that there began to be rules, and I wouldn't know anything about these until I'd crossed a line. Like I would talk with a classmate, and then when Brock and I were hanging out after school, I would mention the conversation, and he'd get really upset that I had talked with this person. You know, it was either yelling or shouting or, you know, just very aggressive behavior with me. And so I slowly grew into a shell of a person. You know, I would misstep and there would be consequences for it. But I never, every time it was over, I just put it behind me and moved forward. And there was still a lot of good that was in the relationship. You know, we still went on dates. We went off school for lunch. We still went on some double dates. So there was lots of fun between us, but then there was these episodes that were, frightening, and I just want to be
17: Well, I would think almost maybe even unconsciously because he's coming out of some kind of woundedness, obviously, but like he knows the balance. He needs to do so many good things, so many right things, but he's trying to keep you close and push you away at the same time. Did it feel like that?
15: I just think I was lost.
17: Yeah.
15: You know, just lost in the
17: Were your parents engaging this? Were they observing it? Were they concerned, obviously? Did they see things? What did they see?
15: Both my friends and my family saw things that they were concerned about. My friends noticed a change in my demeanor when there had been an episode with Brock, and so they would try to talk with me about that. But I already carried so much shame. I mean, you're not supposed to be hit, and so, or even talk to the way that I was. And so I thought something was wrong with me that this was happening. And so I carried shame and couldn't talk about it. So when my friends or my family tried to talk with me about it, I just got very defensive and with my words pushed them away. Mm. You know, I don't know what my parents saw initially, but I do know that they saw bruises over time.
17: Mm. Wow. It was that often that he might hit you physically.
15: Yes. Yeah. And this is one I write about in the book. He bit me sometimes. We would be watching a movie or just sitting talking, and he would grab my arm and bite it hard enough to leave teeth marks on my arm and say, I just want to know what it's like to take a bite out of somebody. So it was more that I was always on this ever shifting landscape of uncertainty and fear.
17: Yeah.
16: Mm. Well, this is Focus on the Family, and we're covering a very difficult topic, obviously, with our guest, Dee Dee Saeed, and she's captured her story in the book, It Doesn't Start with a Punch, My Journey Through an Abusive Teen Dating Relationship. And you can swing by our website to get a copy, and that's focusonthefamily.com/broadcast. And Dee Dee, that physical aspect of manipulation and abuse kind of crescendoed. There was a rodeo story you told in the book. Why don't you share that with us?
15: Sure. So by then, Brock was telling me the rules rather than misstepping and learning them. And he told me not to wear my overalls, which were cool back in the 1980s. They'd come back again. But so he told me not to wear my overalls to the rodeo, which really surprised me. I mean, you wear Wranglers to the rodeo, not overalls. But I knew that he thought that I looked cute in them and I wanted to look cute
17: for
15: my boyfriend.
17: Him.
15: Right, right.
17: Yeah.
15: So I was wearing something I thought he would find me attractive in. And so we went to the rodeo and then we left. After it was over, we went back to his house and we sat on the couch. And he said to me that the first thing I had done wrong was wearing the overalls. And the second thing I had done wrong was coming home with him. And the coldness in his tone that day, I knew that this was going to be bad. And I knew that I needed to get away from him. And I had left my car keys back in his bedroom. And for some reason, I thought I needed to get my car keys, get into the front yard and just get away. And I don't know how I made it to his bedroom, but I did. And I remember feeling relief as I came around the corner. Only as soon as I rounded that corner, he was standing there in front of me holding a rifle. And I didn't see an option. And I remember the wall being behind my back and just falling to the floor and crying, thinking that I was about to die. And he started talking to me instead and led me to the couch and told me that, you know, I needed to listen to him. And then he told me that because he thought that I was attractive in the overalls, he was afraid that somebody else at the rodeo was going to find me attractive and that he just didn't want to lose me. And he wanted to protect me from other people. And so that was why he was reacting this way.
17: Wow, that is a lot to carry as a teen girl.
5: Yeah,
15: it was.
17: I mean, it's crazy.
15: Yes, yes.
17: And then something happened. And what was that change?
15: So early in the relationship, he was very sexually coercive with me to the point that I finally gave in to his pressure. Mm-hmm. And having grown up in the church, I only wanted to be with one person. And so that was why I tried to wait. But it was confusing. Like everything I was seeing in the movies, it was, you know, sex was happening. I was hearing it in the school hallways. He was telling me that if I loved him, I would have sex with him. And so I finally gave in and we did start a sexual relationship.
17: Did it come to a point when you were saying no and he kept going?
15: So, no, once I gave in, I was a pretty willing, I mean, to me, it just became part of our relationship. But the weekend of my 19th birthday, I was home from college. I had actually, you know, graduated high school, moved away to college.
17: And away from him or still in touch with him?
15: We were still dating. Okay. We were still dating. Mm-hmm. And so I came home frequently on the weekends to see him, stayed with my parents, but would date Brock. And so the weekend of my 19th birthday, I was home and he had long since made it known that he didn't like my parents. He didn't like being in the house with them. When he pulled up out front, I was expected to come out to the car. And this night things ran long and I, of course, didn't go out to the car and he came inside and I was really nervous, but he was very cordial with everybody and pleasant. And so I relaxed. And once we were done with cake and ice cream, he and I got in the car and drove to a park and walked around and he held my hand and he was nice. And we spent some time there. And on the way home, we were driving home and he pulled off on a dirt road that I didn't even know was there. And I thought we were going to mess around and we started to mess around and he pinned me down and he raped me. And it took me a very long time to say that that was rape because I'd been sexually active with him. And so I didn't think that it could be rape. It was probably 15 years and the help of a counselor that helped me see that it was. And I remember driving the rest of the way home feeling broken. And another level of shame because there wasn't anything outward that you could tell what had just happened to me. And, but it was the turning point in our relationship.
17: Yeah, I thought that would be the case. I mean, that might have been the rock bottom for you then.
15: It wasn't the act itself. A few weeks later, we were talking on the phone. I was back at school. And somehow that evening came up and he ended up saying that it was punishment for not being ready on time. Hmm. And that was shocking enough, but, you know, everything else up until this point I had seen as a knee-jerk reaction. I had done something wrong and he had reacted to it. But this time he'd been in my parents' house. We'd driven to the park. You know, he'd had all this time to change course and he'd still done this terrible act on me. And so it was intentional harm. And I began to process that and that he had a choice and that this wasn't who I wanted to be with.
17: What was that point where this became abuse? You knew, was this it where you said, okay, this is abuse and I've got to get out of this?
15: I don't think that I knew it was abuse until many years later.
17: After it was all broken off.
15: Right, right. I didn't know to call it that for a long time.
17: How did it break up? How did you come to a point where you said, okay, this is totally unacceptable, or however you process, what words did you use in your own mind to say?
15: You know, it was that phone call started it, but that was a lot to process and grapple, especially by myself. And I remember giving myself 30 days to decide what I wanted to do. And at the end of that 30 days, I was solid And I knew that I didn't want to be with him anymore. And I found the courage and the strength to say, this is over.
17: Where was God in the midst of all this in your relationship with him? And where, how were you processing spiritually what you were experiencing emotionally and physically?
15: God is what saved me in that relationship. I had withdrawn from every activity except for student council. I had broken off every friendship I had. I was completely isolated in this relationship with Brock. My parents were trying to help me, but it felt like I was in trouble with them. You know, Brock was telling me that he loved me, but obviously I was always in trouble and misstepping there. And so love didn't feel like love is supposed to feel. But I knew God loved me unconditionally.
17: You went through that quickly, and I appreciate that. But with the parents, that their questioning, their curiosity about how you were doing felt not like love, but like an inquisition.
15: Yes.
17: That's really critical for us as parents to understand that. So what would have been the better way, a possible way, that they could have communicated with you that would have drawn you closer to them and closer to reality?
15: Yeah. I think it's hard. I mean, as a parent today, it would be very hard for me because I just want my child out of that relationship. But they're broken to a point that we don't understand. Yeah, I didn't talk about this for 20 years. And the first time I told my parents about it, I had such a physical reaction to the emotional hurt that my whole body shook. So, you know, for parents to understand that we can't go straight into what's going on, but to reassure and love them and say, I care about you. And as they get comfortable, say, I want to talk with you about something. And I just reiterating that you care about them.
17: And in reality, unless that teen or adult child is willing to share, the parent can't pry that open.
15: Right.
17: So you have to lay some groundwork is what you're saying.
15: Yes.
17: Get the trust built up. Because you're vulnerable, right?
15: Yes.
17: You feel embarrassed, like you said many times. You don't want to say these things because you're hearing in your head, I'm sure, why didn't you know better?
15: Right.
17: Right.
15: Yes, yes. That's
17: and,
15: exactly
17: I mean,
15: what
17: that's a crusher. I think that's one of the most important lessons out of this for us as parents is how to talk, particularly again with your teen girls, about pressures that they might be feeling. Again, this is all new, so they don't know the rules of the game like you were suggesting. And you certainly don't want that person to set the rules. So you've got to keep that relationship up with your teen girls before they ever get into this spot.
15: Right.
17: So that
15: right.
17: there's open communication. I would say even discussing with them what it should look like.
15: Right.
17: This is what a healthy relationship should look like in a non-Charlie Brown wah, wah, wah kind of lecture, right?
15: Yeah.
17: So you've got to find that ability to do that as a dad, as a mom and a dad, right?
15: Right, absolutely.
17: And try to connect with them. Dee Dee, as you were raising your own children, I can only imagine that response was to overprotect, to over-engage, to oversay what you might be feeling because of your experience. What happened for your own parenting journey in that regard?
15: You know, I was trying to have conversations with my kids from an early age about friendships and what they were like. So often we say, well, is that person nice? But, you know, asking more open-ended questions of what is that person like? How do they treat you? Was where I went. And then my poor kids, I sat next to them in every movie that we watched and said, you don't fall in love in 2 weeks. Mm-hmm. And, you know, just trying to show what was wrong in the movies that they were watching.
17: So that's how that came out.
15: Yes.
17: You mentioned it was years later. Just describe that briefly, like how, I guess, why, and then what happened over those 20 years that you were quiet, you weren't saying anything, and you were trying to wrestle through what happened to me?
15: You know, I don't even know that I was wrestling with it most of the time. When I ended it, I just wanted it behind me. I was mad at everything I had given up in the 3 years that we dated, and I just wanted to move forward with my life. But 20 years later, I had a concussion and realized that the only thing we can count on in life is God. And I was immediately flooded with shame and guilt from that high school relationship. And I knew I needed to dig in and heal from that.
17: I want to expand quickly on that right at the end, but there may be adults listening, you know, 40-something, 50-something, 60-something that have never had that reconciliation. And all they have felt is shame. I made a bad decision. I stayed in that relationship. I allowed him to do that to me. All those words.
15: Right.
17: How did God wrap you up and say, no, my daughter, I love you. I'm mm-hmm. sorry this happened. How did you feel reconciled with all of those, what you would say to yourself were poor decisions?
15: You know, it was a few ways. I got involved with a counselor, Christian counselor. I journaled a lot. It was probably a 6-month process of a lot of prayer, reading the Bible. And two things. One, in a Sunday school class, the DVD that we were listening to, a woman was recounting another experience, and she said that she heard God tell her this didn't change who she was, that she was the same person. It was something that happened to her, and that he still loved her. And that was like it was being spoken to me. Mm-hmm. And then on a bike ride one day, I was praying and just asking how I could remove this. And God said, as far as, you know, the Bible verse, as far as the east is from the west, so have I removed your sins. And I thought, if God has forgiven me that much, I need to be able to let go of this.
17: Whew, what a moment of being set free.
15: Yes.
17: And that's what
15: yes.
17: the Christian message is all about, you know, that yes. idea that our sins are washed away.
15: Yeah.
17: Because Jesus paid the price for us, right?
15: Yes.
17: That's the whole. That's why we call it the good news.
15: Yes.
17: We don't earn our way into heaven. God has done that already. And yet we have consequences on this earth. And I'm so sorry that you had to go through that. I'm grateful that you were bold enough, brave enough, courageous enough to write this in a book. Mm-hmm. And I think, John, the key here is for parents, again, if you knew your daughter was going to be abused emotionally, physically, both, wouldn't you do everything you could do to try to prevent that? That's why I think we have energy to get your message out, Dee, is mm-hmm. you can do something to engage your child to talk about these things appropriately. We also have caring Christian counselors here, Focus on the Family. You can call with that question. You know, my daughter, this is the situation. What do you think I should do? And they'll provide some advice. They'll give you resources. I'm sure Dee Dee's book will be one of them now in the great treasure trove of resources from Focus on the Family. And I know this is a super, super difficult issue, but if we, the church, do not talk about it, who will? They win. They being evil. Yeah. Right? So engage it. Have that conversation with your 12, 13-year-old daughter. And we know oftentimes the shoe can be on the other foot, too. So your son should know, first, how to treat women and girls. And then secondly, if they're being abused somehow, address mm-hmm. that, too. Yeah. So this is a great resource. Dee Dee, thank you for being with us.
15: Yeah, thank you so much.
16: We'll encourage you to get in touch with us, to connect with a counselor if you need some steps forward. 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It'll be a great show as we talk with CBS Sports host James Brown about his faith.
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7: With SRN News, I'm John Scott. Ukrainian President Zelensky taking aim at the U.S.-Russia diesel deal. Appearing on ABC's This Week, Zelensky said the deal gives Russian President Vladimir Putin more money to spend on the war. President Trump announced that Russia will immediately supply over 300,000 tons of diesel fuel to the American and global marketplace. Department of Homeland Security Secretary Mark Wayne Mullen is defending the possible live stream of Nidal Hassan's execution. During an interview with CBS's Face the Nation, he said, he doesn't see an elevated risk to security because of it. The former armor doctor committing a mass shooting in 2009 at Fort Hood in Texas. Popliel set to undergo surgery this week to remove an early stage growth from his lung. The American-born Pope will said the operation takes place this week. This is SRN News.
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8: 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Another day, another update from Letitia James. This happened on the debate stage again. You may not have heard this in national coverage, because again, that's not necessarily something that's hitting all mainstream news. But well, there are some moments that you need to see. Phone lines are open for you at 1-800-684-3110. We also have a major update in the homeschooler who, you know, he's a graduate, wanted to become a paid firefighter after a couple of years of volunteer firefighting, becoming an EMT. You know that whole situation. They decided that being a homeschool graduate did not qualify him as having a legitimate high school diploma. Now, they reversed course. We got some movement in that, some great traction. However, there is another swerve we did not expect coming, but of course, we have the greatest legal team on board, so the ACLJ is jumping right back in to support this student, all homeschoolers nationwide. We're going to get to that coming up in just a few moments. But Will, let's break down what was going on in New York as the attorney generals were having a debate.
10: That's right. So this is between Letitia James and her opponent, who's a Republican in New York. And what we saw last night was someone who's relatively unknown and once again, probably is not going to win the election here. This is for the New York State Attorney General. It's pretty solidly for Letitia James, was bringing up points that we have seen from our FOIA discovery. And what did we see? We saw the individual point out things like what that whistleblower was saying. It comes at the time that we got all of this the same week as this debate. All of this is now public and in the public discourse the same week as there was a debate for this political position. So as we look at this and play this, I think this was probably the most pivotal moment. And it was kind of ironic at coming from Letitia James, knowing everything that she's being accused of by this whistleblower. This is bite four with her talking about how she needs to handle her office and what she does as attorney general.
11: Those comments demonstrate empathy. And what we need now more than ever in our body politics is more empathy. Politics stops at the door in my office.
10: So right there, one, she's running for a political position. This is a wink and a nod
8: at some point. You're going, okay, of all the things you've been accused for, to say politics stops at the door, if politics stops at the door of your house, I understand. I feel like that's more what we all try to say. Like, hey, when we go home, we put politics aside. Hopefully we're living our lives, being with our families. We're saying politics stops at the door of your politically elected position. And of course, you have been targeted specifically for what? Targeting someone for political motives exclusively.
10: Right. And once again, I think also the fact that she brings up and says what we need more in politics is empathy. There's a lot of ways you could take this. I don't think that she's had any empathy for the targets of her political prosecutions that we've seen over the last several years, as well as the fact of I'm not so sure that that is the job of an attorney general to be empathy. No, you are the top law enforcement officer. There are plenty of people that can have empathy in politics, but as the top law enforcement officer of the state, I kind of want to see you be a little harsh on crime.
8: Yeah, that's right, Will. Phone lines are open if you want to be harsh on crime. 1-800-684-3110. Hey, I did want to say, the work of the ACLJ continues. You're going to hear about this really coming up in about two segments where I talk about more about that homeschool situation. The ACLJ is involved. Individual cases, sure. These individual cases, they have consequences that affect everyone. So as we start to wrap up this week, I want you to support the work of the ACLJ by going to ACLJ.org today. And when you do that, you can look at all the incredible free content. 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And that is because you donate. And right now is a great time to do it. 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That's something that gives monthly. Just go to ACLJ.org right now. You scan that QR code you see on the screen, and you can become an ACLJ champion. When I get back, though, look, it's just me and Will for this hour. So we wrap up the week, and I want to hear from you. Phone lines are open at 1-800-684-3110. 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Lines are open.
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8: 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It's that simple. A lot of you watching it right now, and I'd love to hear from you at 1-800-684-3110. Just going through my notes here, because this was a fiery debate with Letitia James versus, again, this is a partisan, if you will, be debate. These are Republicans and Democrats running, so you may go, hey, how does the Republican fare in a debate? Clearly, they had to have the debate, so that is interesting that this debate even happened. Can a Republican actually pull off being the job of attorney general? Looks probably unlikely in today's New York City, or today's New York, I'm sorry, that could happen. But you know what? Put her best foot forward and gave at least a reason to question why you would elect someone with so much political baggage, and I think that's mainly what we're talking about here, not just the legal side of it, but even just the political baggage that comes with Letitia James. The fact that your attorney general is a household name across the country is not necessarily always a good thing if you're the attorney general of a state.
10: Right. And once again, we have attorneys general on this broadcast from time to time that that because you watch the Seculo broadcast, you may know more about them, like J.B. McCuskey.
8: Well, yeah, he's like
10: but
8: a friend.
10: The odds of you knowing just off the top of your head the attorney general of a state other than your own are very low, unless you are a very political nerd and get down into the nuance of every state race, which many people here at the ACLJ do. We follow these things. It's
8: He's
10: important.
8: Calling you all nerds.
10: No. Just the people that work here, not the viewers. Right. So, but once again, you're talking about Letitia James. She made a household name for herself because she ran on getting President Trump 4 years ago. And that was her entire MO.
8: And had some success in it. Right. Not success, but had success in making it not pleasant.
10: Well, the civil fraud case, she got a conviction. Now it got overturned because what did she seek? $500 million. And this is the same person we played in the last segment that said, politics stops at the door of my office, which is just hysterical and laughable. But I want to play this bite too, because as we saw from the whistleblower's letter that we obtained, as well as the back and forth with him in the office of Letitia James, he was an assistant attorney general in the state their attorney general's office. And he was saying the only thing she cares about is politics. She doesn't care about Medicare fraud. She doesn't care about homeless shelter fraud. She doesn't care about the rise in anti-Semitism and the violent crime that's happening in our state. The only thing that Letitia James cares about are politically expedient prosecutions that are easy for her to boost her name and to get reelected. Those are his words.
8: And I think this question that you're going to play here, it's an interesting one because it's not necessarily a gotcha question. It's one, though, to just see like kind of what you know.
10: Right.
8: Do you know about your state? Do you really know where you're coming from?
10: Well, and once again, you think that if you hold this position currently, there is some pride and prestige that goes along with it.
8: Do a little digging.
10: You want to know a little bit what's come before you so you can know, one, mistakes to avoid, things of that nature. But this is where the moderator asked Letitia James to name just a past attorney general she admires. So if you know one that was like in your same party, you could just throw that name out there. All it takes. Here's how this goes down by 12.
13: Ms. James, name a past New York Attorney General that you admire. TikTok.
14: Only admires herself.
15: No. We admire others. I admire all of the past attorney generals because it's a difficult job and you've got to stand up.
14: Dennis Vacco, at a time when New York State needed it, we had another former federal prosecutor become attorney general and bring law and order to the state.
10: Once again, now the opponent is clearly, it's an uphill battle for the opponent who's, Ms. Kamata Reddy, who is there trying to unseat the incumbent in a state that's going to vote very blue. That's an uphill battle. No one is thinking that, oh, she won it the debate. Now she's going to win the office. But even there, she was ready. Why? Because she knows the history of the law enforcement. She's a former prosecutor herself. She used someone that was a very skillful debate tactic to compare herself to in that.
8: It was the last Republican to hold that position.
10: Right.
8: And again, has been nearly 30 years.
10: Exactly. So yeah, skillful debate move, was obviously prepared for this debate. Letitia James, it was painful. And if you're watching on YouTube or Rumble or Salem News Channel, you got to see how painful you, if you're listening on radio, you heard the silence, which was bad enough, but you saw her like squirming. And the moderator even goes, TikTok. That shows how poorly prepared for this she was. And that's what is the concern, I think, with even this whistleblower. If she can't even show up to debate, is she showing up for the people of New York with an easy question? And what's her answer at the end, which also could be politically dire, of saying,
8: Everybody.
10: No one ever did a bad job. It's such a tough office to be in. I mean, that can get you in trouble because historically, you got some bad apples in any political position.
8: I feel like in the state of New York, there's probably been a few
10: controversial figures that may be on the payroll of some organizations. I don't know.
8: Yeah, you know, you never know. It's also 101 in terms of debating is knowing how to answer a question even when you don't know the answer to the question. You can always swerve it, come up with something. That is pretty interesting that you couldn't even come up with that. You don't want those big gaps, those big silences. Sure, it's human nature to have that, but if you're trained at all, if you're ever trained to doing interviews, you're trained to doing anything like this in media, you know how to at least pivot to move things in a direction. So if you don't know and you can't, maybe you're having just sort of a moment, a brain lapse moment where you can't come up within the second who another attorney general is that you liked. Again, it's an insane thing that someone running for attorney general wouldn't know that, but maybe you can't. There's easy ways to swerve it.
10: Well, could she also not have thought who she replaced? Like just one step before. She couldn't even get there. But once again, this is what we're looking at. And this is also why the work that we've been doing here at the ACLJ is so important. This is the political side. This is just them running for office. But we are still going to hold these offices accountable. That is why we did file that FOIA request. And we were able to get from the state attorney general's office, from her office, all of these records. And what are they saying? Hey, December 4th, you're going to get more. So when you know where to go and you know what to ask for, you can then show the public, you can hold sunshine to what is happening in these government offices. And it may be the New York State Attorney General's office that may not affect you. You can't, most of you can't go vote in this election. And that's fine. So maybe why are you even talking about it? Because state attorneys general are important. They do have a lot of authority and a lot of power to even fight back against the federal government. And that's what we've seen positive things from people like J.B. McCuskey in West Virginia that we work with and are able to move things forward or put a block on things that are

0: 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We're often quick to say, if there's anything I can do, just let me know. 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On the If There Is Anything I Can Do podcast, Pam McConnell shares real stories, biblical wisdom, and practical ways to walk alongside people through grief, loss, and life's hardest moments. 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
1: Because all of the stuff that she put him through was so politically targeted and politically motivated that most people saw right through it, and they realized that could be them, that you could have someone who just politically motivated decided to target you. And if that happens, you kind of riled up a base. You remember that arrest moment, the mugshot moment, kind of became a legend. It kind of became a rallying cry to change what was going on. So somewhat, this person, Letitia James, is running for attorney general once again in New York, is partially to blame for President Trump if you're on that other side. So maybe this Republican candidate can show a little bit of that. Now, I don't think, again, it's going to win you over too many voters, but it's a thought.
2: That's right. And once again, this was a debate for office. There's also other debates that happened around the country last night that you may not have seen. I mean, there's ones in Iowa for governor. There was a very important one in Michigan for the Senate seat, and where the favorite candidate of the Democrat Socialist, El Sayed, had some interesting question dodging that took place there. And we'll get to that later in this broadcast.
1: We are going to get to it. And we also, again, are going to give you an update on that homeschooler graduate, wants to be a firefighter, very well qualified. You know what happened. But now we got a big update. So we're going to get to that in the next segment. Some phone lines are open for you. Actually, I'll be honest with you. We got a ton of people watching right now, and all our phone lines are open. So give me a call. Be on the air today. Do us a favor. 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
1: Hello, phone lines are open. I want to hear from you. 1-800-684-3110. I want to pivot just a little bit. We're going to keep talking about the Letitia James and the attorney general debate. It was wild. There were some great comments. We're going to play some more of those clips as we go forward. But the ACLJ team, as I said, is really motivated to help people, individuals throughout this country, because when we help these individuals, especially at no cost, it ends up helping everyone. And if you're a homeschooler, or maybe a grandparent of a homeschooler, a parent of a homeschooler, I am. I'm a parent of a homeschooler and also a former homeschooler myself. You may get to a situation where a state, a city, decides they don't like homeschoolers because they know there's some connotations to it. Usually it doesn't have to do with their academic excellence. No, of course not. It usually has to do with the fact that often they are religious. Often they have a different set of

0: moral standards. And in this situation, you had a person who was not only well qualified for a position to be a paid firefighter, wanted to be a career firefighter, something that we should be praising. Someone who, again, already for multiple years had been a qualified EMT, certified EMT, had been doing that for a job, won rookie of the year as firefighter. And then when he went to go apply for that position, it said high school diploma. He said, sure, I went to high school. They said, no. We meant an accredited high school, which we consider right now in this moment, homeschooling not to be accredited form of education here in our state. Now, we went really hard on this. I have to say, this was because someone like you tagged me in a post and said, Logan, the ACLJ needs to get involved in this, and we did. So first, I want to say thank you. I've gotten some even new ones, and I've passed stuff along to our legal counsel throughout the last few weeks as you all have been tagging me, and I appreciate that. Keep it coming. Doesn't bother me at all. Because the stories like this, we can sometimes get handled very quickly. However, the fallout is sometimes larger. So you had a situation where the city then, the actual people, not the government, said, enough of this. You have put us now as a national disgrace. You have brought national news. You have brought the ACLJ to our front door. Enough with this. So they went, they changed the rule. They said, you know what? We're going to get rid of that qualification, which they had already added in after the fact. So remember, they changed it to accredited after they denied him quickly. They're like, oh, no one will ever notice. They changed it back, made some new adjustments. Homeschoolers are now allowed to be paid firefighters in the area. We thought, okay, part one win. He still didn't have a job, still wasn't able to qualify here. And hey, we need to make sure we're protecting homeschoolers nationwide. So we decided we're going to take this even further. However, in the meantime, they decided, you know what? We're going to reopen that job position. We're going to reopen the job applications for that position now with our new standard. And we thought, great, the new standard, of course, is that homeschoolers qualify. However, there's another swerve, as there always is.
1: That's right. And unfortunately for them, but fortunately for our client, we've had to send another letter going out today to the city of Fremont. Because
0: Fremont, Nebraska.
1: Fremont, Nebraska.
0: I need to make sure to clarify, because some people say, well, Fremont, California, of course, California.
1: No, Fremont, Nebraska.
0: Nebraska.
1: And here's what happened. They got caught, tried to make it look like they fixed the problem, and then they moved the goalpost. So now this position that is opened up that Andrew can apply for is not just the entry-level position, because he had not been a paid firefighter previously, just volunteer firefighter, so he would still be in this pool of entry-level firefighter position. But they expanded the pool of applicants. So now up to 2 years of experience firefighters are eligible for this position. And those individuals that would make this lateral move can be exempted from some of the testing, like the written exam, etc., if they want to apply for this position. So it's not as though they got caught, they fixed it at the city level, they still tried to say, ah, we don't really think there was a problem here, but fine, we'll change the written ordinance, etc. And then they repost the job, and now this job, they make it harder for someone like Andrew to compete for, because they expand the pool of applicants. To me, and I'm not the attorney here, but our attorneys that are sending this letter, they're the ones that are getting to the bottom of this, and they're going to continue. But this seems like a pattern is developing where, we didn't want the homeschooler the first time, so we just changed the rule and said homeschoolers can't do it. Now that we got caught and we had to change our rules and go through all of this embarrassment, now we're going to make it harder for the homeschooler to get the job, because we're going to open it up to more people, a broader pool of people that maybe want to come work for this fine city of Fremont, Nebraska, and say, look, it's not just an entry-level position now. Now, if you have experience of being a paid firefighter, you can come and make this lateral move to this job. This isn't okay. That's why we're sending this letter today, and they have a deadline here that I'm going to turn to say that they have to respond and show how they're going to remedy this, because this isn't okay. They have no later than October 16th, 2026, to tell us whether or not they're going to agree to the relief that we request, which is to fully restore his opportunity to compete for this position. Now, we know that they may or may not be having some internal discussion. We're going to see if they can get to the right place just through this action. If not, they're just begging for a federal lawsuit from the ACLJ to represent our client, Andrew Coats.
0: That's right. Today, we are, again, going to be sending that demand letter on behalf of Andrew Coats. Again, was denied a chance to apply for the position first because he was homeschooled. And again, not a homeschooler. We're not talking about someone under 18. This is someone who's a graduate, multiple years, in his 20s.
1: Doesn't this also, like, sound so, like, elementary school childish of, like, you had friends that went to the public school and you're homeschooled and they're like, well, you don't go to real school. Yeah. You don't go to real school, Andrew. My goodness. It's as ridiculous that adults are acting this way.
0: That's right. But the ACLJ team has taken action and we are going to be supporting Andrew all the way. And that is only because, again, people like you support. As we wrap up this first half hour, no, we have a second half hour coming up. If you don't get it on your local station, if you're just listening to us, maybe on terrestrial radio, like I know a lot of you still do, we have a full television-style broadcast live every day, 12 to 1 p.m. Eastern time, that we run this show. Maybe you're listening to it later on. You can always catch it archived, however you get your podcast. And, of course, on YouTube, Facebook, Rumble, you can always see us. You can interact with us in a chat. It's a great way to do it. But you can support the work of the ACLJ, as I encourage you to do, by going to ACLJ.org. Again, if you want to become a champion, that's someone who gives monthly. It's vital to our success to build that baseline. I would love for you to do it today as we wrap up this week. Whether the ACLJ team is fighting for a homeschool graduate in Nebraska or fighting for the lives of those in Pakistan, the ACLJ team is worldwide, and it's only because people like you support. 100% of the finances that come in here to pay for our legal team, pay for our media team, all of it is because you donate. Whether that is people who give on a $5 level, a $50 level, $500, whatever it may be, know that it all goes in. And the mass majority of people, because you may look at it and go, look, I don't have enough money to make a difference here. The mass majority of people who donate to keep this all going give somewhere between $25 and $75 once. Or maybe once in every few months or once a year. So not everyone becomes a champion and gives on a regular ongoing basis. Actually, very, very small percentage. We say it's kind of an elite club. Under 20,000, I believe, do that. And they do it at the levels, again, starting at $5. So again, that's a great baseline for us, but the ACLJ budget is significantly higher than that, because I want, when Andrew needs help, to be able to jump in, not have to charge him, but for him to have the greatest legal team he can have. I want, when you're watching this show, to go, wow, that production was great. Wow, they got great commentators, great hosts, great phone screeners even. I want that to always be the case here at the ACLJ and production crew. They all kind of looked at me like, you're only giving love to the phone screeners. Phone lines are open, though, so be kind to them. 1-800-684-3110. We'll be back in just a minute. This is our short break. Under a minute. Be right back with more on Seculo.
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0: keeping you informed and engaged, now more than ever. This is Seculo. And now your host, Logan Seculo.
1: All right, second half hour. We're running wild here at the Seculo show. Will Dane's joining me right now. It's just me and Will.
2: It's a Friday.
1: A couple of great phone calls that have called in. We got a couple lines still open at 1-800-684-3110. We're talking Letitia James. We're going to be talking about that homeschooler. If you got a maybe you have a homeschooler at home, or maybe you had one and you want to make sure he's supported, give me a call. I'd love to hear from you. Do you think your homeschool graduate or your homeschool student is learning less and underqualified compared to what's going on in the public school system in some of these places? Give me a call. I'd love to hear from you at 1-800-684-3110. Maybe you are one of those homeschool students. With your parents' permission, give me a call at 1-800-684-3110. No, a lot of them. Look, I know a lot of homeschoolers historically have been forced to listen to this show each and every day. So I get it if you're listening right now.
2: Are you saying yourself and maybe your children?
1: No, my children aren't forced to listen to it. They get enough of me at home.
2: Yeah, that's fair.
1: But I remember back in the day, I still hear from them. People are like, my mom would make me listen to your dad's show every day at lunch. So you know what? If you're watching right now or you're listening, give me a call at 1-800-684-3110. And we also have an update, Will, coming out of our friend Al-Sayed.
2: That's right, and we'll get to that more
1: so
2: in the next
1: things.
2: Segment. But he was asked on the debate stage, you want to stay tuned for this, which was a bigger threat to the United States? Iran, okay, pretty big threat, get that.
1: Or
2: do you think it's Russia, China?
1: Or Donald Trump.
2: Or Donald None of the above.
1: Oh.
2: It was Israel.
1: Oh.
2: Which one do you think? Israel or Iran is
1: well,
2: a bigger threat
1: proxy,
2: to the United States?
1: Know, that's what
2: so we'll
1: would
2: get
1: say.
2: To that in the next segment. But we did have a comment from Rumble that was one of our longtime listeners and frequent commenters and callers was asking why not just go straight to the lawsuit at this point? You know, we've seen what they did initially, then they had to cover their tracks, and then now they're moving forward by moving the goalposts. Why not go straight to the lawsuit? And why send the demand letter that we're sending today? It's right here. I think one of the good reasons in a case like this, yeah, many times it is like, yeah, let's go straight to the lawsuit. Like, they're not going to change. In this situation, Andrew's wanting to get the job. He's wanting to be considered for a job. You know, if you're a longtime viewer of this broadcast or listener, as soon as you start that lawsuit process, that can take a long time. We are like thrilled when it only takes a year sometimes to resolve something that's been in litigation. So if we're wanting to get the best remedy for the client, then sometimes that is start with these demand letters and say, look, you can fix this for the client. It can set a precedent. It can also put them on notice, but you can fix this for the client right now. And we don't have to get to that stage. We're not afraid to go there. And you know that we will do it if we have to. But at the end of the day, Andrew just wants to be treated equitably. He wants to have the opportunity to be considered for this job. And they're not even really giving him a fair shake. Even to this day.
1: Phone lines are lighting up with homeschooler parents, everything. So you know what? I think we touched a nerve there. We're going to get to those in the next segment coming up. So don't go anywhere. If you are listening right now, I'd take one right now, but I only got a minute in this segment. When we get back, though, I will take calls from you. So Craig, Demetro, Bobby, Cynthia, stay on hold. Two lines are still open at 1-800-684-3110. And again, you make this work possible. And I encourage you to do this. If you're watching right now, a lot of you are watching on YouTube. I can see the numbers have gone up quite a bit in the last few minutes. You may have never seen us before. We do this show each and every day. I haven't done one of these pitches in a while. Noon to 1 p.m. Eastern time each and every day. Now, we're going to have a special show on Monday. We'll get to that a little bit later, so don't go anywhere. But again, I want you to just let me know where you're watching in the comments and hit that subscribe button. Those are two great ways. Let me know. Are you a first-timer, long-timer? What is it? Let me know. I'm going to read them during the breaks. And hey, if you're long-time viewers, you know what? Just for fun, just to freak out all the new people, send in those clowns. They know what to do. We'll see what happens here coming up. Phone lines are open for you at 1-800-684-3110. Maybe the clown can represent a homeschooler, Will. Maybe the opposite.
2: Yeah, I don't know if you want to put that imagery out there, Logan.
1: No, we are the clowns.
2: Right.
1: Proud clown.
2: I still don't know. Just for the sake of our client, we don't want to be calling homeschoolers
1: clowns. He's not a clown.
2: Clowns.
1: I'm down with the clown, but it's fine. Phone lines are open at 1-800-684-3110 to get your voice heard on the air today. When we get back, Will and I are going to break that down. And that update coming from Al-Sayed again. Who's a bigger threat? Is it you? Is it me? Is it Iran or is it Israel? We'll be right back.
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1: 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It's that simple. We got two lines still open at 1-800-684-3110. We are going to get to a bunch of these calls. A lot of them are calling right now about the homeschooler situation. I want to take those. And we'll get to more of the Al Sayed stuff coming up later in this segment and next segment. I did want to give you a heads up. Monday's broadcast, special start time. So if you are one of our longtime viewers who watch online, now this is only for those who watch on ACLJ.org, YouTube, Rumble, who watch live. Just those of you that watch live or stream live. Not those on terrestrial radio. You'll get it at the same time as always. But if you want to be a part of the chat and all that, and I know a lot of you do, a lot of you are longtime regulars, we're going to be doing that show Monday, special start time at 10 a.m. Eastern time, 9 Central. Work your way back from there. 8 Mountain, Will? 7 Pacific?
2: Yeah, that, that checks out. All those numbers check out.
1: So just 2 hours earlier than normal, we'll be doing the show. Lines will be open.
2: One time
1: everything
2: only.
1: Will be normal. One time only. I have a reason I need to do something on our normal live slot. And I was like, well, I could do a tape. We can like go, no. So many of you watch online. Let's do this live just a couple hours early. So join us at 10 a.m. Eastern time on Monday for a special Seculo broadcast. Again, it's going to be a regular show. It's just going to be done a little bit earlier. So make sure, tell your friends, tell your neighbors. We'll give you a little bit more promos about it coming up over the weekend so you're aware. But just wanted to give you that heads up.
2: One of our digital team members said you should maybe like say, Alexa, set a reminder for 10 a.m. Eastern time on Monday.
1: Everyone's just starting.
2: And I know. I was hoping that I wanted to do that because I'm now controlling all your devices.
1: Oh, yeah.
2: It's weird, isn't it?
1: Yeah. Well, we know you can do that.
2: Yeah.
1: Let's take some phone calls. Let's go ahead. Let's go to Dimitro, who's calling in Washington online, too. You're on the air.
5: Hey, gentlemen, how you doing? Thank you so much for taking my call. I'm a homeschool parent. We started homeschooling about 7 years ago. After we, started having kids, we talked about homeschooling. It was a weird idea for me. I'm from Ukraine originally. U.S. citizen for 15 years. Thankful to God and the country to be here, to enjoy the freedoms we have. Because guess what? In Russia, Ukraine, or Europe, it's impossible to have homeschool. So to me, it was weird to do homeschooling, but then, my church talked a lot about it. We decided to do it. We put, my wife specifically, she put herself on a line. She became a homeschool teacher, even though she has a bachelor's degree in interior design. She's very well educated. But we've been doing homeschool for 7 years, very successful for the last few years. We started doing state tests, so just we can see, where our kids at and see the grades and everything. And, our kids are both bilingual. They do music. They do a lot of stuff. They do business trades. I teach them business. My daughter, who's 14 right now, she at 12, she started her jewelry business. You know, they both serve at our local church. We're part of a big Slavic American community and church in Battleground, Washington. So, I mean, I'm thankful. I'm honestly thankful at the same time. I'm very honestly surprised by this Nebraska situation because, as you know, Washington State is a liberal state. We don't get any incentives from our local government. We don't get anything. We pay for schools that my kids will never attend. We pay our taxes, right? But we will never get to enjoy those schools or use them. And I don't want, quite frankly, my kids to learn 72 genders and a bunch of other liberal agenda.
1: Dimitro, I understand. I mean, my kids just recently shifted to being homeschoolers. I was homeschool graduate, did a few years before I graduated homeschooling. I see big benefits in it. I do understand that there are certain states that don't, like, I'm very thankful and very lucky at this point, like I said, to be in a pretty hard red state, you know, being in Tennessee. But I do feel for you that these are the kind of new concerns that maybe when the original sort of boom in homeschooling happened, you know, now I'm talking about like in the 90s, not necessarily even in what would be, say, the post-COVID era, which I think where a lot of people started shifting. These were not issues that were coming up. It was a very small group of people, and then it's grown and grown and grown. But the ACLJ team has always been fighting for homeschoolers. And sometimes these journeys take different ways because now you see whole generations of kids who've grown up in states that still, as you said, don't like it. Because you have a bilingual children at home. You have children that are starting small businesses already. So do I. And it's pretty amazing to see when a 12-year-old, a 15-year-old, is already starting to come up with different ways to contribute back not only to their society, like you said, helping with their church, whatever it may be, but contributing to their society in terms of bringing in economic business. It's pretty wild to see what can be done when we are letting kids be more free and more creative to really change the world. However, there will always be a group that does not like it because they did not conform to what the government wants.
2: Well, and at the state level, why are some states more hostile to homeschooling than others? It's not always the religion factor. I think that's what you see when you start to get to local levels and other things, that maybe it's more religious discrimination. But at a state level, why? And district-wide level, why are they discriminating against homeschoolers? Federal money. Department of Education. Because your student isn't in that school, they are missing out on federal dollars. So, yes, Dimitro, you're still paying your local taxpayer dollars that feeds and funds those schools. But systems are greedy. They want more money. And it's not about wanting to educate your child, per se. It's about wanting more federal monies to the school. And that's why when we push back, and we've had to push back for so long defending homeschool and defending school choice in general for Americans, that's a fundamental freedom that we should enjoy here. It's because it's the teachers unions and it's the states that are just hungry for federal dollars. And at the end of the day, they end up caring less and less about the children that they are supposed to be educating and care more and more about how many grants and federal dollars they can get into their district to pay more administrative staff and bloat their budgets. But what are they still doing? They're cutting fine arts. They're cutting programs that benefit children just so they can grow their budgets in other administrative areas.
1: I have to say, you know, speaking of school choice, because, of course, homeschooling is part of that, but to see that so many of my friends that I guess we'd say are quote-unquote liberals, who are Democrat voters, who hated the idea of school choice being something that was available, you know how many of them are utilizing it now?
2: Uh-huh.
1: Like, and now their kids are not going to school in their district. Maybe some of them are driving an hour away to go to a better school now that the option is there for them. And they're not just, they're just quietly doing this. I see it over and over again. Now that the doors have been blown open and they can do it, and they go, well, I mean, now that the option is there, sure, we were all about, you know, we can't abandon our local community and you're going to make other schools better and worse. Now that it's their kids, we see a much, much different story.
2: Or in states like Tennessee, where now there are, it doesn't cover all of tuition if you send your child to a private school or to other
1: things. Something.
2: And it's not the perfect system. It's definitely, there are other states that have done it better, but Tennessee is making steps towards it. And they every year start trying to increase it, of some of the dollars still being attached to your child instead of to the school district. And that's a big part of school vouchers that people don't talk about, is that it's really just the money following the student, not the school. But when you start to look at how many of those individuals are utilizing those, applying for it when it opens up, there's high demand all of a sudden in the city of Nashville, mm-hmm. that is a of the state, one of the more liberal cities when you get in the metropolitan area, all of a sudden, a lot of people applying for these vouchers that they fundamentally disagree with because it's going to ruin the school systems.
1: Yeah, or in Florida, I've seen it so tremendously. Look, phone lines are open. We got three lines open right now. We will continue to take calls throughout the next segment. We will give you an update there. Let's quickly take Bobby in New York on line three. Bobby, go ahead.
6: Hi, Logan. Hi, Will. This is your fellow rascal. I'm confused. It seems like you guys now are going to have a tough thing to do because if they're changing the job position, don't they have the right to do that?
1: Well, of course. Of course, Bobby.
6: I hope you guys win because it's very important. And thanks, fellas.
1: Yeah, I mean, Bobby, look, there's no right to this job in the sense of like it's not like they have to give it to him. I think what you can see, though, is this is targeted harassment or is this targeted specifically to him? Like they're trying to, again, as Will said, move the goalposts. So it had little to do with the job opening and now more to do with are they essentially targeting this individual?
2: Right. And Bobby, that is, and I'll read a little bit from this letter that we're sending today, which you'll be able to view at ACLJ.org as well. It's one of the beautiful things about the ACLJ is that we don't hide what we're doing. We're very transparent. We post the blog post and describe it and link right to the documents. But it says, when Mr. Coates applied in April 2026, he sought an entry-level firefighter EMT position and would have competed only against applicants eligible for that hiring process. After excluding him, the city first formalized the accreditation requirement it had applied to him, and then, after abandoning that policy, did not restore him to the process from which he had been excluded. Instead, it created a materially different hiring opportunity by opening the position to lateral candidates. So that's the legal speak of showing that they aren't treating him fairly. What did they do? As Logan said, and we said earlier, they moved the goalposts. They made it first prohibitive for him to apply for the position because of where he went to high school. Now they're making it harder for him to even be able to compete for the job by expanding it. That's their way of trying to get around it, but we're calling them out on it. And hopefully we'll get a resolution and Andrew can compete for this job.
1: That's right. Phone lines are open. We're going to take more coming up. 1-800-684-3110. 1-800-684-3110. Go ahead and get on hold and we'll get as many calls as we can in the next segment and give you an update from all over the world. We'll be right back for the last segment of the week on Seculo.
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2: Pacific.
1: There you go. There's some other ones. There's some variances in there.
2: I mean, there's the ones that are only standard.
1: Don't take.
2: Yeah, they don't do the savings.
1: If you're in Phoenix, you got to figure that out yourself. I don't know when it's going to be. But I know it'll be 10 a.m. Eastern time. We will be broadcasting live. Be a part of the show. That will be only, by the way, if you watch online. So that's on ACLJ.org, on YouTube, on Rumble, on Facebook, those places. Everywhere else that we will have a normal start time. So. That will not be like that. You'll be hearing that show that we've done at, yeah, I understand, at 10 a.m. All right. With that, let's continue to take some phone calls. Craig's calling in Texas. Go ahead, Craig.
7: Yes, sir. Thank you guys for having me. Craig over here in Dallas. And I just wanted to express my appreciation for you guys. I used to be one of the guys scrolling their phone on work, and now I look forward to tuning into the radio. Like I mentioned, I'm 30 years old. I'm planning on proposing to my girlfriend next month, and I'm starting to really think about the next 10, 15, 20 years, not just for me, for my future wife, but for our future children as well. So really appreciate you guys shedding light on the issues that others won't talk about, because if these problems continue to fester for 10, 15, 20 years, it'll just be too late. So really appreciate you guys shedding the spotlight on some of these issues rather than sweeping them under the rug like everyone else. And you've earned a lifetime listener.
1: Awesome. Craig, thank you so much. This is a kind call. I appreciate your feedback. I appreciate your support. It sounds like we scripted that. I assure you we did not. Craig just decided to call in. If you ever want to call in, by the way, makes us feel good. So it's always happy to hear when there are new people who are listening and supporting. But what I think is different, will always be different about this show, unlike everyone else, is that we don't just come on here and complain. We come on here, we sometimes complain. But then we show you the path to resolution. We show you the path to fixing the problem. And often, most of the time, the ACLJ is involved in that fix of the problem. So the same people that are presenting you this show are also presenting you the legal side of what we do here around the world. So it's not just about complaining about it. It's about showing you a path to change. So again, I want to thank Craig for calling in, because that is something that we hear from time to time. It's always nice.
2: I want Craig to call back in, though, and update us after he proposes. Went to his girlfriend. Yeah, so let us know.
1: We know she doesn't listen.
2: So we can say congratulations, right?
1: Yeah, so I mean, thanks, Craig. We appreciate you calling. Let's continue on. Cynthia's calling. Another homeschool situation. Cynthia in Connecticut. Go ahead.
8: Okay, hello. I am calling because I want you to know that 30 years ago, I was not liking what my kids were coming home from school with, and they were in third and fifth grades, and I was praying, got on my knees, and I'm praying about homeschooling these kids, and I really didn't want to do it, but I felt like I perhaps needed to, and I got up off the floor in my living room, went into my kitchen, put on the radio, and it's Jay Sekulow's program on the radio, and the caller, somebody was calling in with a question about homeschooling, and I started to cry because this man was saying, I don't want my question to discourage anybody who's thinking about homeschooling, because it's the best thing that's ever happened to my, I've ever done for my family. And I just knew I had to homeschool my boys then. And I thank God that I did, because, and I thank God for that program, because I did, and I homeschooled them. I took them out of school at fifth and third grades. They finished the fifth grade, the third grade. And then I homeschooled my oldest boy finished high school at home, and he was accepted to the Coast Guard Academy in Groton, Connecticut, or New London, Connecticut, and he's an officer in the Coast Guard getting ready to retire soon. And I have another boy who went to high school in the 11th grade because he wanted to play sports, and he didn't want to be home alone with mom all day long anymore. Yeah. So anyway, when he went to school, he took the PSAT. He got the PSAT letter or whatever, you know, and he graduated with very high scores and whatever, went to USC and is an accountant. He's CPA and lives in Los Angeles. And I just want to encourage parents that 30 years ago, my kids were hearing bad things in school, and I know it's a lot worse now than it ever was before, and that they, you know, if you're being nudged to homeschool your kids, do it. It's not easy, but It's very worthwhile, and if you have bright students, they can finish their schoolwork in a fraction of the time that they would spend in school.
1: Well, Cynthia, first, number one, thank you. What an amazing caller. And the fact that you are still even listening all these years later, 30 years later, means the world to me personally. I'm sure that was around the time my parents decided whether I was going to be, I was asking to be homeschooled. My kids, look, they had been in traditional school for their entire run until this year. And we decided, and look, I understand, it is not for everyone. Homeschooling is not for everyone. I don't want to put that out there, but it is something, if you feel like you are called to do, that it could change. Look, my kids were in a great school, Christian school, but still, like you said, we're learning and hearing things that I was not thrilled with. And a lot of that has come to light, honestly, even more so as they've been home and spending time with us, as I start kind of, you know, peeling back the onion of really what was going on. And sometimes you go, oh man, they had some great people. I love so many of them, but there are some situations that you can't believe happens to your kids when they are out of your sight. Now, that being said, again, it, like schooling and all these different things, here is one of the big differences, though, Cynthia, from when you homeschooled and when I was homeschooled and when Will was homeschooled, is you don't have to do it alone anymore. A lot of what kids can learn is online. There are a lot of great places that offer an online version of education where at least can supplement some of what's going on. So if you don't feel like you are a teacher at heart, or you don't feel like you really have that part of your skill set or personality that could do that, there are a lot of new options. Technology has improved and it has changed the way kids can learn. And I have to say firsthand that it's amazing. But Cynthia, thank you. I am so appreciative for your call. It means the world to me to know that you're still out there listening and that your kids have had such an amazing life, an amazing journey. And thanks to them and thanks to you, I really appreciate it. Should we take the last call of the day?
2: Yeah, let's go to Patrick calling from Minnesota on line two. Patrick, welcome to Seculo.
9: Hi, I gotta make sure I turned down my radio. Can you hear me okay?
2: I'm driving
9: down the road. I got the hands free. So I have somewhat of a comment, but I'm a 20 plus year paramedic, and I work closely with the firefighters. And I can tell you, when you're in a car, and the firefighters are cutting the person out, and you're in there with the person, you don't care where they got their high school diploma. You care about whether or not they know what they're doing. And this person sounds like they've done the work. It's a passion in his heart, and he's doing what he's called to do. I'm actually grateful that this fight came up, because now you guys are able to fight, and you guys do such great work. I actually used to donate way back to J Seculo Live back in the early 2000s. I haven't really listened, but I'll be listening a little more now.
1: Well, Patrick, I appreciate that. Thank you so much. We only got a minute left, so unfortunately I'm just going to have to cut you off there. But I appreciate your work, number one, as a paramedic. I think that's very important. I think you are right. We should be praising people that want to take these kind of positions, especially ones that are overly qualified to do it. The fact that they want to probably, they kind of could have picked a more lucrative career, probably could have picked something that's different, but decided they wanted to give back to their community in many different ways and would love a career as a firefighter. So, of course, we're going to support them, specifically if they are homeschoolers as well. Like you said, when you're in that situation, you're not thinking about, I wonder where they went to high school. I'll tell you, this is someone who hires people from time to time. I don't think I've ever looked at where anyone has graduated from high school. I frankly do not care. With that being said, we've got 24 seconds left. I want you to support the work of the ACLJ so we can keep this rolling, whether that's for the students, the homeschoolers, the homeschool graduates, the parents, grandparents, and then, of course, all of the efforts the ACLJ does all around the world. Some of them life or death. It is because people like you support. So as we wrap up this week, go to ACLJ.org. Remember, special start time, 10 a.m. Eastern on Monday.
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11: I'm John Scott. Ukrainian President Zelensky taking aim at the U.S.-Russia diesel deal. Appearing on ABC's This Week, Zelensky said the deal gives Russian President Vladimir Putin more money to spend on the war. President Trump announced that Russia will immediately supply over 300,000 tons of diesel fuel to the American and global marketplace. Department of Homeland Security Secretary Mark Wayne Mullen is defending the possible live stream of Nidal Hassan's execution. During an interview with CBS's Face the Nation, he said he doesn't see an elevated risk to security because of it. The former armor doctor committing a mass shooting in 2009 at Fort Hood in Texas. But Leo set to undergo surgery this week to remove an early stage growth from his lung. The American-born Pope will say the operation takes place this week. This is SRN News.
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11: With SRN News, I'm John Scott. A second missile attack in 2 days in Saudi Arabia at the main airport in Riyadh. A projectile hit King Khalid International Airport, starting a fire and causing injuries. President Trump said the U.S. is considering its response after an earlier strike on the same airport killed 13 people, including one American. The rain associated with post-tropical cyclone Rachel arriving in Southern California, the National Weather Service said communities in Ventura and Los Angeles counties started seeing rainfall Saturday evening. The moisture then moved further north by Sunday towards Santa Barbara and San Luis Obispo counties. Hurricane Simon weakened to a Category 3 storm on Sunday as it moved parallel to Mexico's Pacific coast, bringing strong winds and heavy rain. The storm located about 110 miles west-northwest of Manzanillo. 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

0: purpose of your prayer is to tune in so God can get you on the right frequency so you can hear God. 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

0: today's message as we continue the series, Breakthrough Prayers. Today's entitled, Heaven Keeps Count. Everyone say, God does not forget. Oftentimes in the echo chamber of our lives, there are times where we wonder if God really hears me. Raise your hand, come on. Oh no. Here's what happens. I'm not living right for God to still hear me. Oh, does God see what I'm going through? Does my giving even matter? Does my tears matter? How long before something changes? Am I talking to the church today? Today we're going to be teaching from Acts chapter 10. This incredible story. Heaven keeps record of what earth sometimes overlooks. Cornelius had not yet received the answer, but his prayers had been received. He had not yet seen the breakthrough, but his giving had been remembered. He had not received or experienced the promise, but heaven had already acknowledged his faithfulness. God may not answer immediately, but nothing surrendered to God is ever forgotten by God. Say that again. God may not answer you immediately, but nothing surrendered to God is ever forgotten by God. We're going to read from Acts chapter 10, verses 4. We're going to read together. Say, neighbor, please read with him. I got somewhere to be. About 11:30. And I need to get up out of here. In the name of Jesus. And say, neighbor, please don't go to napping. Because I'm going to have to go to slapping. In the name of Jesus. Now put your hand in front of the neighbor. Say, neighbor, push him. Say, neighbor, I'm looking at the back of your head. If I see your head start to lean to the slide in the name of Jesus, I'm going to. Look back, say, neighbor, don't put your hands on me. You don't know me like that. I ain't all the way saved. I'm here first time. I'm a first time visitor. I don't know Jesus. Don't put your hands on me. Y'all ready to read? I did all that to make sure you were awake, because we about to read. Acts chapter 10, verse 1. Now at Caesarea, at Maritimia, there was a man named Cornelius, a centurion of what was known as the Italian regiment. So this blessed me, because here what it showed me, if you don't know Cornelius, there was a show back in the day named called the Soul Train. That tells you your age right there. And the host was a man named Don Cornelius. Come on there, church. Praise the Lord. And if you don't know what Soul Train is, Google it. It's a certain age demographic who knows about the Soul Train. To God be the glory. So. Just trying to help you get the name Cornelius right. Trying to help you to attach it. What blessed me about this is the Bible says that he is Italian. He's not Jewish. So therefore, a non-Jew can get through. The Bible also says he's a centurion. Centurion means he is a soldier over 100 men. What blessed me about the story is that this man, Cornelius, was not a pastor. He was not a preacher. He was not on the praise team, but he got through. Here's the word, church. You don't need a caller for God to give you a call. I don't have to have a caller to have a call. I don't need to be a minister to not have a message from God. I don't have to sing to not have a story to tell. Sometimes we disqualify ourselves because I'm not on the stage, I can't minister. Some of the greatest ministry happens on the street. So be mindful, worried about titles. Because God's not looking at your title. He's looking at your service. For Jesus says, I did not come to be served, but I came to serve. Your greatest ministry is in your service. Hallelujah. Say, neighbor, God is looking at your service. Hallelujah. Verse 2. In verse 2, I'm going to give you 4 points. In verse 2, I'm going to give you how many points? Okay, praise God. Good school. Let's read. A devout man and one who, along with his household, feared the Lord. He made many charitable donations to the Jewish people and prayed to God always. So here's the 4 points right here. He was devout. He feared God. He gave and he prayed. You can go home right there. If you do these four, you're in the right place. So let's break it down. What is a devout man? How do I define that? Let's read. Devout is an individual who is sincerely dedicated to the worship and what? Service. That's what it means to be devout. So you have to ask yourself, am I interested in God or am I committed to God? Jeremiah 29:13 reads like this. This is what it does. Here's Bible. Then with a deep longing, you will seek me and require me as vital and necessity. Okay, what does vital mean? Oxygen is vital. Water is vital, praise the Lord. He says, and you will find me when you search for me with some of your heart. Yeah. Some of you will search online. Oh, purchase. You ain't scroll your Bible. Ain't turn one page of Bible. But you have so much time to scroll. If you can get off Facebook and put your face in the book. If you can get off the gram. Huh? Yeah, you. I ain't scared of you. When's the last time he says, search me with all of your heart? Some of you will put more time in a wedding, a vacation, a trip. Matthew 5:6 says this, blessed, joyful, nourished by God's goodness are those who hunger and thirst for righteousness. Those who, everyone say, actively seek right standing with God. So then that helps you with the definition of righteousness. Righteousness means right standing, positioned right. So when I do this, I position myself right. For they will be what? Completely satisfied. Number two. Fear the Lord. This is Proverbs 9:11. Proverbs 9:11. Let's read, church. The reverent fear of the Lord, that is worshiping him and regarding him as truly awesome, is the beginning, the preeminent part of wisdom. It's the starting point, an essence, the knowledge and holy one, and understanding. So fear the Lord is understanding. I need to understand without him, I am nothing. This is the starting point. God. Number three, a giving heart. Look what he says in Matthew 6:20. This will help a lot of people. He says this, but store up for yourselves. For who? For who? No, for Pastor Jomo. For love first. See, this is where people get caught up. Some will look at the pastor or the church, but not look at the Bible. My people are destroyed for lack of knowledge. Read the book, please. The Bible says.
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0: My people are destroyed for lack of knowledge. Read the book, please. The Bible says, store up for treasures where? In heaven, where neither moth nor rust destroys, where thieves do not break in and steal. Thieves are not coming for things that are not valuable. So God is saying, if you can tap into this, you are actually building something that you can have forever. Forever, ever. Okay, verse 21. For where your treasure is, there your heart, your wishes, your desires, that on which your life centers will be. He says, you will see a person's heart when you see where their money goes. That's it. Praise God. If you see my wife, she's just shining. Bling, bling, bling. That's where my money went. Praise the Lord. Go to college, see Josiah smiling. My money. This is universal. Your kids get your money. If you have a spouse that you like, they get

0: 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We're often quick to say, if there's anything I can do, just let me know. But what if we stopped waiting to be asked and simply showed up? On the If There Is Anything I Can Do podcast, Pam McConnell shares real stories, biblical wisdom, and practical ways to walk alongside people through grief, loss, and life's hardest moments. 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
1: And don't quit. Some of you only do part one. So, 4 points right here. Are you devout? Do I fear the Lord? Do I have a given heart? And do I pray always? This will open God's eyes. How do I get God's attention? These 4 points. Okay, verse 3. Acts 10:3. At the ninth hour of the day, he clearly saw in a vision an angel of God who had come to him and said, Cornelius. This is key. Prayer is not so much you hearing God, but what prayer does, prayer puts you in position to hear God. Prayer is not just you talking to God. Prayer is you being in a position to hear from God, because the reality is you already know what you know. If you need an answer, it's not coming from you. Lord, I need help. So I need to position myself to receive. So prayer is me putting myself in position to receive. When I was struggling with my call, because I didn't feel called, I didn't feel qualified, I didn't feel good enough, I didn't grow up in church, I had a bad history in college. I'm just talking about me. I ain't talking about you. Now, as a professional athlete, and that's all good, but it's other parts of my life that I'm not proud of. However you want to see that. Okay? So I thought to myself, I'm the last person who need to preach about Jesus. So why would God use me? So I'm praying for God not to use me. Not me, Lord. Not me. I got too many issues. I got too many skeletons in the closet. Lord, what if I preach and this person come to church? Oh, Lord, that's not going to be good. Lord, what about this? And what about that? Lord, you know I did that, right? Yeah, I know. Anybody try to talk yourself out? And I'm telling God what kind of raggedy joker I was. I said, Lord, the whole football team wouldn't come to church. They know Jomo. And I'm telling God all of this. And I'm praying for months. And I'm in my living room. I'm on the floor. It's the middle of the night and I'm just praying. And weeping and snotting. It was a mess. And Charmaine came out, put her hand on my back, said, babe, you all right? I said, I don't know. She said, what God telling you? I said, God tell me to preach. She said, stay down there until he changes mind. See, nobody know you better than your wife. Just keep staying down there. Let God change his mind. Because I know you. Now, I wasn't a bad person. I had some proclivities and predispositions and pre-existing conditions. Whatever that mean to you. So I knew it couldn't be me. But what prayer is you being positioned to hear from God. And sometimes you watch, I don't hear God. The question is, have you prayed? See, when I was a little boy, I'm not talking about the individual or the show, but it was good when it was there. When I was a little boy, there's a show called The Cosby Show. Now, I don't care what you say about Bill Cosby. The show was good. I don't fight you about that, okay? The show was good. Okay, and then right after that, it was a different world. A different world from where you come from. Listen, it trained me, man. That was good TV. I don't know about all that stuff, but TV show was good.

0: But at the time, my mama's money was funny. And at that time, the TV worked different than now. Now, you know, back then you put on NBC. Now, you know, when I was a kid, you had to turn. 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Why? Jomo, come to, why parents call you to turn TV? They sitting right in front of the TV and they call you from way in the back to come change the channel like I'm a remote control. You know you were. Raise your hand if you were remote control for your parents. Yeah, all y'all remote control. 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It's right there. But it's fuzzy. Jomo, go get the hanger. Come on, church. Some of y'all don't know about this. Some of y'all Sedini folk don't know. And you put that thing in it. Go the other way. Go the other way. Just stop, stop. Stop right there. Stay right there. I can't watch the show. Don't care nothing about you watching the show. But what it was, the purpose of the antenna was to pick up the signal. The purpose of your prayer is to tune in so God can get you on the right frequency so you can hear God. And if you can spend all that time trying to tune into a TV station, wouldn't you tune in? Because he has a word for you. Boy, I'm so glad this hanger is no longer in use. Jesus, my mama, I would have called DCF before they had it. That's abuse. Number four, verse four. Cornelius was frightened and stared intently at him and said, "What is it, Lord?" And the angel said to him, "Your prayers and your gifts of charity have ascended as a memorial offering before God, an offering made in remembrance of," everyone say past. He's saying the memorial is how you thank God for how he used to do. He's not even talking about what God is doing now and what God's going to do in the future, but what God had already done. Woo! If I could just thank God for what he is. So I got home late last night because it was a long day. And so I had these blocks in the back of church. I mean, back of the house. And it's about 9 o'clock. I said, "I gotta get the blocks." My wife looked at me, "You had all day. And you gonna go outside with all the snakes and the mosquitoes and the alligators?" I said, "That's too heavy, chick. Don't do all that."
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8: With SRN News, I'm John Scott. A second missile attack in 2 days in Saudi Arabia at the main airport in Riyadh. A projectile hit King Khalid International Airport, starting a fire and causing injuries. President Trump said the U.S. is considering its response after an earlier strike on the same airport killed 13 people, including one American. The rain associated with post-tropical cyclone Rachel arriving in Southern California, the National Weather Service said communities in Ventura and Los Angeles counties started seeing rainfall Saturday evening. The moisture then moved further north by Sunday towards Santa Barbara and San Luis Obispo counties. Hurricane Simon weakened to a Category 3 storm on Sunday as it moved parallel to Mexico's Pacific coast, bringing strong winds and heavy rain. The storm located about 110 miles west-northwest of Manzanillo. 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
11: I want you to understand that for nearly 2,000 years, people have been asking this question, is God through with Israel? And the question is not just, does he set them aside, you know, temporarily? The question is God finished completely with them? Is it over? Has Israel seen her day? Many have asked that question. And do you realize that this is a very controversial question? For 2,000 years, most of Christendom has answered back, yes, yes.
12: The question of Israel's relationship with God has caused much division within the church over the years. This has been especially true in the past century and a half. As the Jewish nation gradually became a reality, Christians have grappled with how we should relate to Israel. As we will see on today's broadcast, we cannot avoid discussing this issue simply because it is divisive, because the answer holds some very profound implications for our faith as Christians. Thank you for joining us for this edition of Verse by Verse. Our teacher is Pastor Steve Kreloff, pastor of Lakeside Community Chapel in Clearwater, Florida. As Pastor Steve begins this new series from Romans chapter 11, he will be discussing an issue that is very close to his own heart. Like the Apostle Paul, he is a Jew who has acknowledged that Jesus of Nazareth is the promised Messiah. Pastor Steve has many Jewish friends and family that he would like to see come to Christ. So he has studied this topic with a keen personal desire to know what God has said regarding Israel. In fact, Pastor Steve has even written a book on this very topic. He has much to share that will help us to understand what the Bible says about Israel in God's plan today. Let's join him now as he begins this study of Romans 11.
11: I'd like you to turn your Bibles, please, to Romans chapter 11 as we continue worshiping the Lord and now studying the Word of the Lord. Romans chapter 11, very, very, very important chapter in the Word of God and specifically in the book of Romans. Verse 1, I say then, God has not rejected his people, has he? May it never be. For I too am an Israelite, a descendant of Abraham, of the tribe of Benjamin. God has not rejected his people whom he foreknew. Or do you not know what the scripture says in the passage about Elijah, how he pleads with God against Israel? Lord, they have killed thy prophets, they have torn down thine altars, and I alone am left, and they are seeking my life. And what is the divine response to him? I have kept for myself 7,000 men who have not bowed the knee to Baal. In the same way, then, there has also come to be at the present time a remnant according to God's gracious choice. But if it be by grace, it is no longer on the basis of works. Otherwise, grace is no longer grace. What then? That which Israel is seeking for, it has not obtained. But those who were chosen obtained it, and the rest were hardened. Just as it is written, God gave them a spirit of stupor, eyes to see not, and ears to hear not, down to this very day. And David says, let their table become a snare and a trap and a stumbling block and a retribution to them. Let their eyes be darkened to see not and bend their backs forever. When Frederick the Great asked his chaplain to give him in one word, he said, give me the strongest evidence for the Christian faith. You know what his chaplain said? Israel. Israel. One word. The existence of the Jewish people long after other great civilizations have lived out their course in time and history is a testimony to the trustworthiness and the reliability of the Word of God. Civilizations have come and they've gone, but Israel, the Jewish people, remain to this day. Why? Because centuries ago, God gave this people many wonderful and great and precious promises. And he has preserved the Jewish people primarily for one reason, and that is to fulfill his word, to prove that he keeps his promises. And so he has preserved these people over the centuries in spite of persecution and in spite of all the logical reasons why they should have died out and been exterminated and killed, so that he can fulfill his promises to them. The Apostle Paul speaks of some of these promises in chapter 9, verse 4. He says, who are Israelites, to whom belong the adoption as sons and the glory and the covenants and the giving of the law and the temple service and the promises, whose are the fathers and from whom is the Messiah according to the flesh, who is over all God, blessed forever. Now, it's ironic that when Frederick the Great said, give me one word that would speak of the evidence of the Christian faith of the gospel, that his chaplain said Israel. It's ironic that in Paul's day, instead of thinking that Israel was the one word, the strongest evidence for the Christian faith, they looked at Israel as the strongest evidence against the Christian faith. You must understand that in Paul's day, the believer looked around the church and he saw that it was predominantly a Gentile church, and it was a growing Gentile church, and Israel as a nation had rejected their Messiah. Yes, there were some who believed, but as a nation, there was a national rejection of the Messiah. And so the Christian wondered, what is this gospel? If it's so true, then why don't the Jewish people as a whole accept it? Because they knew that back in the Old Testament, God had said that the blessings for salvation would come to Israel. And other blessings, the land, the kingdom, the Messiah reigning out of Jerusalem, and specifically the blessings of salvation. But the Jewish nation didn't accept the Messiah. The Jewish nation rejected him and said, we'll not have this man to reign over us. And so the church as a whole was wondering, as they looked at Israel, will Israel be the downfall of the gospel? Because if God doesn't keep his word to Israel, then how can we count on him to keep his word to the church? And so really, as Paul goes through chapters 1 through 8 in the book of Romans, he has been presenting that God is a righteous God, that man needs righteousness, that God has provided righteousness, that God is so righteous that he will secure man's salvation and he will not lose this righteousness. And the question that has to be really asked is, what about Israel? Because if God is not faithful to Israel, then you might as well throw out Romans chapter 1 through 8. It doesn't mean anything. Who cares about a gospel that has a God behind it who won't keep his word? So in Paul's day, some wondered whether God was through with the Jewish people. And if he was, then the whole credibility of the gospel is over. The integrity of God is at stake. But some wondered, is God through with the Jewish people? Nationally, they had rejected the Messiah. So the question is, well, will God reject them? It's a valid question. Would he reject them? And so as Paul begins chapter 11 of Romans, he asks a very critical question, a question that probably was on the heart and mind of every one of his readers. I say then, God has not rejected his people, has he? Has he? What a question. It is a question of such supreme importance that when Paul gets through answering this question, and he, by the way, he takes up all of Romans 11 to answer that very question, has God rejected his people? When he gets through answering it, he is so thrilled, and he is so enthused and so excited. You know what he does? He breaks forth in praise. And in verse 33, when he gets through with all of his answer, he says, oh, the depth of the riches, both of the wisdom and the knowledge of God, how unsearchable are his judgments and unfathomable his ways. For who has known the minds of the Lord, or who has become his counselor? Or who has first given to him that it might be paid back to him again? For from him and through him and to him are all things, to him be the glory forever. Amen. So it's an exciting passage. I mean, if it does this to Paul, that's going to excite us to find out what the answer is. Has God rejected his people? Now, I really believe it is a crucial issue to find out what people he's talking about. And I have read commentaries this week that take a different view of what people he's talking about. There are some people who will look at this and say, has God rejected his people? Well, they say, people must be here, the church. Has God rejected the church? Do you find that anywhere in the context? He's not talking about the church. There's no way that he's talking about the church. The chapter is dealing with Israel. Israel is distinct from the church. Israel is the earthly people of God. God has given earthly, for the most part, earthly promises to this people, though there are spiritual promises mixed in, but earthly promises primarily. The church is a heavenly people, and we have been given heavenly promises. There are two distinct programs for Israel and the church, though sometimes they overlap. But basically, there are two distinct programs. He's not speaking about this people being the church. Then there are others who say, well, he's talking about the remnant. The remnant, the Jewish people who have accepted Jesus. No, he's not talking about them either. Why would he have to ask? Has God rejected his remnant? Of course not. You know, that would be like Paul saying, has God rejected me? Has God rejected the apostles? Has God rejected the remnant? No, he's just gotten through in chapters 9. In chapter 9, dealing with how God has accepted the remnant. No, he's not asking about the remnant here, though he'll deal with the remnant. This is not the question. The question is, has God rejected his disobedient and obstinate people, Israel, the whole of Israel, fleshly Israel, the literal Israel? And the reason we know that is if you look back at verse 21 of chapter 10. But as for Israel, he says, all the day long I've stretched out my hands to a disobedient and obstinate people. Is he speaking about the church? No. No, he hasn't stretched out his hands to a disobedient, obstinate church, to Israel. Is he speaking about a Jewish remnant who believe? No, they've already embraced him. He doesn't need to reach out his hands to them. They're not obstinate anymore. They're not stiff-necked anymore. They're not disobedient anymore. Is he speaking about saved Gentiles? No, he is speaking about his disobedient and obstinate people, Israel. And that's why he says, I say then, has God rejected his people? His people, Israel? What Paul is really asking is this, and this is very important. We're going to take some time to explain this. Is God finished with Israel? Is God done with Israel? Is it over? Is God's plan for Israel past? Did their national rejection of Christ cancel completely and permanently all the promises that God gave them? What promises? A land, a kingdom, the blessings of salvation. Now that is really a heavy question. Really an important one, because, and I said before, if God casts away his people Israel, then you might as well throw away the Bible. Because God breaks his word. You see, the trustworthiness of God is at stake. The righteousness of God is at stake. The gospel is at stake. If God breaks his word to his earthly people, then chances are he's going to break his word to his heavenly people, the church. In fact, if you turn back to Romans chapter 8, verse 38 and 39, you'll see really the introduction to this whole problem of God's dealing with Israel. Paul says in this great chapter on security, for I am convinced that neither death nor life nor angels nor principalities nor things present nor things to come nor powers nor height nor depth nor any other created thing shall be able to separate us from the love of God which is in Christ Jesus our Lord. Now, the natural question that comes to a person's mind after that is, oh yeah, what about Israel? It looks, Paul, as if God is finished with Israel. That's the way it looks. And so, how could we say that we're secure, that God won't cast us away, which is basically what chapter 8 is saying, if it appears to us that God has cast away Israel? So you see, this is really an important question for us. And I want you to understand that I think here Paul is dealing primarily answering the question on the minds and hearts of Gentiles. Why do I say that? In verse 13 of chapter 11, he says he's speaking to the Gentiles. Verse 13, but I'm speaking to you who are Gentiles. Inasmuch then as I am an apostle of Gentiles, I magnify my ministry. What's he saying? If God casts away the Jews, then why in the world would the Gentiles want to come to a God who has done this to his people? And why would the Gentiles want to become his people if he doesn't treat the Jewish people properly? You see? So it's a message really primarily to you, who are part of the church and come from the background of being Gentiles. So he's speaking to the Gentiles. Why witness to any more Gentiles about the faithfulness of God and the integrity of God and how he's preserved Israel if he hasn't done that? I want you to understand that for nearly 2,000 years, people have been asking this question, is God through with Israel? And the question is not just, has he set them aside, you know, temporarily. The question is God finished completely with them? Is it over? Has Israel seen her day? Many have asked that question. And do you realize that this is a very controversial question? For 2,000 years, most of Christendom has answered back, yes. Yes. Most Christians, most Bible-believing Christians, believe that God has cast away Israel. Now, that may be a revelation to you, because in the circles that we move in, and the people that we have come and speak to you, apart from myself, do not believe that. Because the people who we have speak to you would be what we would call dispensational. That is, they believe that God has worked in different time periods in different ways. But there are many people, and the majority of Christendom, are not dispensational. And so what they believe is that Israel, and they spiritualize the Bible. They cannot take a literal approach here. They have to spiritualize it. And they have to say that God has set Israel aside permanently, and the church is the new Israel. And all of the promises given to Israel now have been canceled out. And now the promises are to the church. And so what they say is that we are Israel. And that happens when you take the Bible spiritually rather than normally and literally. It's interesting to me that while these folks want to apply all the blessings and the glories promised to Israel, they want to apply it to the church, they don't want to apply the cursings to the church. They don't want to apply the punishments to the church. No, they just want to take the blessings. But literal Israel is Israel. And literally the church is the church. And you cannot mix them. God gave pacts to Israel in the Old Testament. They're called covenants. A good way of thinking of a covenant is a pact, an agreement. For instance, and this will help you a little bit, there's the Abrahamic covenant, which is kind of the granddaddy of them all. The Abrahamic covenant was a covenant that God made with Abraham. That's where it gets the name from. And basically, though there was more to it than this, God promised Abraham, and it was unconditional. God swore by himself. Abraham didn't have to do anything. He was just there. It's unconditional. He said, Abraham, I'm going to give you a land, the land of Palestine. I'm going to give you the blessings of salvation. And I'm going to give you a seed. And that seed is the Messiah who will bless all the families of the earth. From the Abrahamic covenant, God reaffirmed in different covenants, different pacts, basically the same thing. All the other covenants, except perhaps the Mosaic covenant, really are simply reemphasizing the Abrahamic covenant. For instance, there is the Palestinian covenant, which reaffirms to the Jewish people that the land belongs to them. That's why it's called the Palestinian covenant. Then there's the Davidic covenant, and it reaffirms that the seed has come and will come. The Messiah has come and will sit upon the throne of David. He's sitting in heaven now, but he's not sitting upon the throne of David. And then there is the new covenant, reaffirming the spiritual blessings of salvation. And the church enters into that too, as well. That's why I said sometimes it's overlapping. But there is the new covenant. God says, I'll put my law within your heart. I'll forgive your sins. That is the new covenant. Also, there is the Mosaic covenant, which says, Israel, if you obey me, I'll bless you. If you disobey me, I'll discipline you. Those are the pacts. Has God rejected his people? Has he done away with all those pacts? Has he thrown out his covenants and said, you blew it. I sent the Messiah and you said, no, now you're through. And I've taken a new people, the church, and I am setting you aside permanently and completely. And you'll never fulfill those. I'll never fulfill those promises to you. Has God rejected his people? While many say yes, thank God, the Apostle Paul, inspired by the Spirit of God, says no. We look at verse 1. I say then, God has not rejected his people, has he? Let's stop there for a moment. The construction of this sentence in Greek brings out the fact that Paul expects the answer to be no. In fact, that's why my version, the New American Standard, terms it this way. It doesn't just say, has God rejected his people? God has not rejected his people, right? I mean, it implies a no answer. That's exactly what Paul gives. He says, may it never be. Strongest terms in the Greek language. May it never be. In other words, perish the thought. Don't even think such a thing. Heaven forbid, you could say. In fact, some versions say God forbid. So strong in the language of the Greek words. God forbid. Don't even think such a thought. And that is exactly, though, what many have thought over the years. Well, chapter 11 answers this question. Now, let me explain chapter 11 to you, give you the overall picture. Paul is going to prove that God has not permanently cast aside his people. It is not a complete casting aside, though there is a setting aside. But I want you to understand what Paul is going to say in the first 10 verses, which we'll only look at a little bit today. We won't get through the whole thing. Paul is going to say that Israel has been set aside only partially, which means that there are, while Israel is set aside because of their rejection, there are some Jews who believe. It is not a complete setting aside. There are a number of many Jewish people who believe. The nation has not been set aside completely. It's just partial. Just partial. Secondly, from verses 11 to about verse 25, he's going to tell us that Israel's setting aside is only temporary. Someday, all Israel is going to be saved. Look at verse 25. I don't want you to be ignorant, brethren, or be uninformed of this mystery, lest you be wise in your own estimation, that a partial hardening, that is, some Jews, not all, has happened to Israel when? Until the fullness of the Gentiles has come in, and thus all Israel will be saved. During the tribulation period, there will be many, many, many Jewish people who will die. Those left, the Bible says in Zechariah 13, those left will look upon him whom they've pierced as Jesus breaks through the clouds and comes to deliver his people. They will look upon him whom they've pierced and they will weep, the Bible says, as one weeps for an only son. They will weep. Why? Because they will have the blindness taken off of their eyes and they will see that Jesus is their long awaited Messiah and they will accept him. Who? The whole nation. Just as the nation has rejected him now, so the nation will accept him then. And so Paul is saying, look, they've been set aside, but only partially. There's some Jews who believe and only temporary. It's just temporary. Someday God is going to fulfill all of his promises. All of his promises, the physical promises, the spiritual promises to Israel. That's at the end of the tribulation. And then the rest of the chapter, Paul is sort of saying there's a purpose to all of this. God has a purpose. You know what the purpose is? That you might be saved. Gentiles are brought in. And from you, the Jews will hear and they'll be brought in. And that's why Paul, when he gets through, says, who can figure it out? What a plan! God has put it all together. We think that God is unrighteous. Not only is God righteous, God is so wise. Oh, the depth of the riches, both of the wisdom and knowledge of God. Who can figure this out? Who could ever sit down and figure something like this out? How dare anybody say that Christianity and the Bible is man-made? Nobody has the intelligence to figure out something like this. God has a sovereign plan. So he's going to use Israel's rejection. He's going to use the Gentiles' acceptance. And he's going to work it out all in the end that Israel is saved and fulfills his word to them. Gentiles are saved. And it all comes together because God knows what he's doing.
12: Our faith would be shaken to the very core if we thought that God's word could not be trusted completely. If God made promises in the past that he could not or would not keep, then we will naturally doubt his faithfulness to the promises he has made to us. But God knows the future perfectly, so when he makes a promise, he makes it with the full knowledge of everything that will happen. 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I'm Peter Silseth.
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14: There are moments in life when we're reminded how deeply we need prayer. 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Throughout God's word, we see that faithfulness in His enduring promises to the people of Israel. Those promises didn't disappear with the passing of time. God is still faithful. His word still stands, and His people still matter. That truth is at the heart of the International Fellowship of Christians and Jews. For more than 40 years, the fellowship has brought Christians and Jews together through a shared commitment to faith, compassion, and standing with one another. It's a bond that reminds us we are stronger when we stand together, especially in times of uncertainty and need. 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And that relationship goes both ways, because prayer has a way of bringing people together, reminding us that in faith, friendship, and times of need, we can stand with one another. And now the International Fellowship of Christians and Jews would be honored to pray for you. Soon, Yael Eckstein and the members of the fellowship team will journey to the Western Wall in Jerusalem's Old City, a sacred place where generations have brought their deepest prayers before God, and they want to bring your prayers with them. 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
8: With SRN News, I'm John Scott. The main airport in Saudi Arabia hit by a second missile attack in 2 days. A projectile hit King Khalid International Airport in Riyadh, starting a fire and causing injuries. President Trump says the U.S. considering its response after a strike at the same airport earlier that killed 13 people, including one American. A drone attack has reportedly destroyed a third major data center in Moscow. The building operated by Yandex now shut down following the weekend attack. Yandex considered the Google of Russia. President Trump facing bipartisan backlash over deal allowing Russian diesel into the U.S. and global markets. The president says Russia will immediately release 300,000 tons of diesel to ease a global fuel shortage, with more shipments to follow. This is SRN News.
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16: As long as you know in your heart that your first priority in life is your relationship to Jesus Christ, that's more important than winning souls, preaching the gospel, teaching the gospel, ministering to a church. Your personal relationship to Christ is first. Because if that's not right, everything else you and I do will not carry much weight, won't be very fruitful, won't have any real lasting value. How is it that prayer can be a continuing priority in your life and mine?
17: Welcome to In Touch, the teaching ministry of Dr. Charles Stanley. Today, we begin a week-long focus on those who are called to lead God's people. The lessons you'll hear also apply to all believers, since we are all representatives of Christ on earth. Here's part one on prayer and personal life.
16: Now, let me just say in the very beginning that you're going out into a society that you're not going to be prepared for, because there is no school on the face of this earth that can prepare you for what is coming in the church of the Lord Jesus Christ. And so I want to encourage you to listen very, very carefully to what I want to say to you in these next four sessions. It is not my purpose to demonstrate my ability to exegete a passage. But what I'm interested in is that you listen carefully about your life, because you're going to have to live in a very trying society. And you're going to have to minister in situations and circumstances that our forefathers never ministered in. If you listen carefully and you take to heart what I want to share with you, you'll make it no matter what happens. But if you don't, some of you are not going to make it. And I want you to turn, if you have your Bible, to Mark chapter 1, verse 35. I want to look at several verses, but I want us to look at this one as the beginning. The scripture says in verse 35 of Mark 1, "And in the early morning, while it was still dark, he," that is Christ, "arose and went out and departed to a lonely place and was praying there." I believe that prayer must be the priority activity in the life of the servant of God. And if you'll think for just a moment the life of the Lord Jesus Christ, in this particular passage, the Bible says that early in the morning, Jesus was up and out there alone, praying in a place by himself. And so if you look at the life of the Lord Jesus Christ and all of his wisdom and knowledge and understanding and his relationship to the Father, if he out praying early in the morning, late in the evening, all night long, slipping away even amidst people who are thronging him because of their needs, it should say something to you and to me about the place of prayer in our own personal private life. But oftentimes, even though we know it's a priority and should be, we don't do it. But let me just remind you of something. The Bible nowhere says that you're not to be great preachers or great teachers. It doesn't say we're to be great missionaries, the great servants of God, build great churches, have great ministries. But it does say that you and I are to live a holy life. And my friend, there's no such thing as holy living unless prayer is a priority in our life. There will not be any quietness and peace, no ability to sustain the storms and the trials, the temptations, the heartaches, the heartbreaks, the suffering, the pain, the trials, the tribulations, unless prayer is a priority in your life. If you don't make it a priority, and that won't be later on. I think in my own life, how grateful I am to my mother. Because as a kid growing up, my father passed away when I was about 7 months of age, and so it was just my mom and myself. But so early, I can't remember that before I would go to bed at night, my mother would get me down by the bedside, not after I got in the bed, down by the bedside, and she and I would pray. And I can still hear my mom praying some things that she prayed for me every single night. She wasn't educated. Had to quit school in the sixth grade because her mother passed away and she had to raise the rest of the family. My mom learned to depend upon God. But my mom was wise enough to teach me very early that the most important thing in my life was to learn to pray. She didn't say, here's how you pray. She just demonstrated it to me. And so when I got my first paper out, the truth is, to be honest, I was afraid of the dark. And so I got up in the morning at 5 o'clock and had to deliver newspapers for about an hour or so. And my first couple of weeks or so, I prayed all the way around the paper out because I was afraid. And after a while, I realized I was no longer afraid. And the Lord Jesus Christ and I became intimate companions delivering newspapers. But I remember to this very moment the time in my life when God said to me, this is why it must be a priority in your life. I used to live in Fort Worth. Now, I remember being over in the corner of the living room, which was my prayer place, one evening, and I was praying, and I remember God so clearly said to me that night on my knees, whatever you accomplish in life, you will have to accomplish on your knees. And my friend, I can tell you, I believe that's God's best way of accomplishing his work. It is a whole lot less troublesome than trying to do it in my flesh and in my own strength. And as I look back over my failures, and I have a long list of them, they have always come as a result of getting too busy to do it God's way and to do it my way, which is on my feet rather than on my knees. But you see, in order for prayer to be a priority, there has to be a discipline. Because it's not just going to happen. You're not going to say, well, I'm going to start putting prayer as a priority in my life. It doesn't work that way. There's a discipline that is required. And that discipline demands that I have a time and a place and a plan and a purpose. Very simple. But listen to me. If you don't have it, it won't be a priority. In my own life, I have a time. But I have a place, and I think the place is just as important as the time. And somewhere, nobody ever taught me this, but I learned that having a place was very important. And when I was growing up and I didn't have a place in my home where I lived that I could get aside, I had a place in a Sunday school room down in the basement of the church where I was attending. And I would go up there oftentimes a couple of times a day in the morning and the evening. And I had the privilege of getting into the church and back in the basement, back in that Sunday school class. But I've discovered something about having a place and having something to remind me of it. At this point in my life, my favorite place is in my study at home. But in my study at home, I have an afghan, which my mother made for me, and a pillow. And it happens to be stretched out, so when I walk in my study, the first thing I see is that afghan and an open Bible and a pillow. Because I get busy just like you do. I travel just like you do. And I could give you a lot of reasons not to have any time to pray, as many reasons as you could give me. And I discovered something by accident. If I have a place and I have something that reminds me, every time I walk in that study, the first thing I see is the place where God and I carry on business. That's where he and I fellowship. That is the place. And when I'm kneeling over there, the only thing I'm doing is talking to God. I'm not studying for sermons. I'm not trying to figure out something else. It is a place. You say, well, I live in a small apartment. I don't have a place. You can always choose the bathroom. Go in and shut the door, stretch out on the floor, and you're alone with God. It doesn't make any difference where, but I want to tell you, there's something about a place where you talk to God when your heart is aching, and when you've got difficulties and hardships, when you want things to work out in your life that seem to be impossible. A time and a place, and if you don't set the time, and I know that you feel right now that your schedule is such and your studies are such, you just don't have time to pray. I didn't say you had to pray more than study. Priority doesn't mean that you do that more than anything else, but it has the quality time and the priority time. And my friends, you can explain it away all day long only to suffer the consequences of it. There's something about a time and a place and a plan. And I give you a very simple plan. Get yourself a little stenographer's pad, and you write in that pad your prayer request, the date, and then when God answers it, you put one line through it. Don't scratch it out. Just put one line through it and the date that God answered your prayer, and here's what will happen. That prayer book of yours will become several things. First of all, it will become a systematic reminder to bring you back to pray for some things over and over and over again. Secondly, it will become an impetus to your own faith, because every time you've drawn a line through and put a date by it, it is an answer. And what happens is that on page after page after page, those lines are drawn, those dates are there. God has answered this prayer, and he's answered this one, and he's answered this one, and he's answered this one. But a third thing it becomes is this. It becomes a little biographical sketch of your walk with God. Because as you set down your goals and your dreams and the things that concern you, the things about your family, your wife and your children, your financial needs, your studies, those for whom you're concerned, over a period of time, that little book begins to sketch your own personal walk with God. And my friend, one of these days, if you'll keep that book and you'll be keep adding them to them, you'll have no greater gift to give your children than your prayer diary. Because it will say something to them about their dad, about their mom, that nothing in the world will ever equal. Because they're going to be able to flip through those pages and see, well, my dad was having a problem here, and he was having a problem here, and I'm having the same kind of problem in my own life. My friends, you'll build up their faith. You'll strengthen their walk with God with your own simple little prayer book that nothing else in the world will substitute for it. But notice I said that in order to make prayer a priority in your life, there had to be a discipline. And that discipline not only is a time and a place and a particular purpose and plan. I'm going to talk about the purpose in a moment. But that discipline demands something else. And that is that these two principles you and I settle in our heart. And that is to be able to say no without feeling guilty is a principle you have to learn to live by. I want to tell you something. You have to learn to say no to some good opportunities, wonderful opportunities, great opportunities. But you just have to say no. If Jesus Christ is going to be the priority in your life, and if the activity that is priority is prayer, you're going to have to say no. No, I can't do it. And the second principle is this. The need alone is never proper motivation to do anything. And if your goal in life is to minister to everybody, you can forget it. You can't. To meet everybody's needs, you won't be able to do it. And if you place prayer as a priority in your life, you're going to be misunderstood by some folks. They're going to think you're a loner. Are they going to say, well, you know, you don't have a heart for the ministry? Well, they'd have to accuse Paul and the Lord Jesus Christ of the same thing. But you're going to have to learn to say, no, I can't do it. Well, why can't you do it? And the truth is, you don't always have to give everybody an answer for why you can't do everything they ask. As long as you know in your heart that your first priority in life is your relationship to Jesus Christ. That's more important than winning souls, preaching the gospel, teaching the gospel, ministering to a church. Your personal relationship to Christ is first. Because if that's not right, everything else you and I do will not carry much weight, won't be very fruitful, won't have any real lasting value. So we said, first of all, that prayer must be a priority. Now, here's the catch. What usually happens when everything gets to going our way? What usually happens, if we're honest, is we spend less time praying. And maybe that's because our purpose for prayer is not what it ought to be. If prayer is going to be a continuing priority, then I must understand what the ultimate purpose of my prayer life ought to be. When you look at the life of the Lord Jesus Christ, what is it that kept him going

0: When someone you love is hurting, what do you do? We're often quick to say, if there's anything I can do, just let me know. But what if we stopped waiting to be asked and simply showed up? 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
1: A lot of time at it. And really, you're willing to be able to spend time and then receive what you've asked for. And you have no real, genuine, hungering, thirsting, longing just to kneel and be quiet and ask for nothing, but to be satisfied with His presence alone. So I just want to challenge you to ask yourself the question, to be honest, Lord, what is the focus of my praying? Is it me, myself, and I? Am I really happy, satisfied just being in your presence, being alone? Or do I get restless? Does my mind wander? Do I honestly feel it's a waste of time kneeling and saying nothing and doing nothing, just being in your presence? My friend, with all of my heart, I want to tell you, you're not going to make it in the ministry. That is, make an impact. Unless prayer is a priority in your life. And unless the motivation for that prayer is a yearning, hungering, thirsting desire to be the man and woman God wants you to be. Which is the result of not great sermons and great churches and great ministries. But quiet, private time alone in the presence of Jesus Christ. That will make your life have an impact. And Lord Jesus, we thank you for making it simple and plain, for loving us enough to accept us just the way we are, for the privilege of walking in your forgiveness. And most of all, for the wonderful privilege of enjoying your presence. For you said we're to be holy men and women, that we're to live godly lives. And we know that a godly life is one that lives in the never-ending awareness that we're walking in the continuing presence of an awesome and holy God. I pray that each one of us would be honest enough to examine what our priorities are, not only in our time, but in our love, is my prayer in Jesus' name. Amen.
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4: If you can be satisfied being quiet in the presence of Jesus Christ and get up and walk away fulfilled and contented and overflowing, then maybe you've missed the whole purpose of prayer in the life of the servant of God. It isn't a getting. That's a part of it, but it should not be the priority. He says, ask and it shall be given you. Seek and you will find. Knock and it shall be opened to you. This is the confidence that we have in him, that if we ask anything according to his will, he hears us. And if we know that he hears us, we know that we have the petition we desire of him. I'm not saying that you and I should not come to him with our needs. Our sense of dependence upon him, God never wants that to change. But you see, that shouldn't be my ultimate priority. And if prayer is going to be a priority, it's got to be higher and greater and far grander than just things. It must be a desire to be alone with him, to be satisfied just knowing him.
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15: John Adams understood one incredibly important thing about America. America cannot endure and cannot forget that it requires freedom, endurance, and character to survive. While serving as president, Adams always remembered that America would not survive. It could not govern itself, control its own passions. Adams wrote, "Our Constitution was made only for a moral and religious people. It is wholly inadequate to the government of any other." Adams understood that self-government depended on much, much more than the document itself. It depended and was guided by faith, by virtue, by responsibility, and above all, by self-restraint. Because government can enforce laws, but it cannot create character. Our Constitution protects a free people, but our Constitution cannot create a moral people. It cannot create self-restraint. That's up to us.
16: 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I'm Dave Straub. We are so glad you're with us this morning. And you know what? 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And then at 4:45, it's Word of Prophecy. 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
17: News, I'm John Scott. The main airport in Saudi Arabia hit by a second missile attack in 2 days. A projectile hit King Khalid International Airport in Riyadh, starting a fire and causing injuries. President Trump says the U.S. considering its response after a strike at the same airport earlier that killed 13 people, including one American. A drone attack has reportedly destroyed a third major data center in Moscow. The building operated by Yandex, now shut down following the weekend attack. Yandex, considered the Google of Russia. President Trump facing bipartisan backlash over deal allowing Russian diesel into the U.S. and global markets. The president says Russia will immediately release 300,000 tons of diesel to ease a global fuel shortage, with more shipments to follow. This is SRN News.
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21: Yielding to temptation damages relationships, even your relationship with God. But that doesn't mean God will abandon you. Today on Turning Point, Dr. David Jeremiah continues his look at the devastating power of temptation, how to avoid it, and how to restore your relationship with God should you succumb to it. To introduce the compelling conclusion of his message, Temptation, here's David.
22: And thank you for joining us. This is Monday and the beginning of a brand new week for us as we study the battle for your soul. 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And what we do defends our soul or allows our soul to be defenseless. We're talking about temptation at this point in time and how temptation seeks to destroy us, how it seeks to get its foot in the door and then take over. 1 Corinthians 10:13 is the passage before us, and we'll get to it in just a moment. But first, I want to remind you that this new book, The Battle for Your Soul, is now available from Turning Point for a gift of any size. 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When you ask for this resource, we'll send it to you right away. And now here's part two of Temptation. Remember this, God never tempts us to evil. Satan tempts us to evil. But when God allows temptation to come our way, in this passage of Scripture, he makes a promise that's quite surprising. He says he will limit its intensity to what we can bear. He knows our limitations, and he never allows us to be tempted, the Scripture says this, beyond what we can bear. And he is present to help us. The Apostle Paul tells us that he will deliver us from temptation. God delivers us, he has delivered us, and he will deliver us, according to 2 Corinthians 1:10. You might think that we would be better off without temptation. I think that on occasion. But when temptation comes, it serves a purpose. We need these tests because they help us demonstrate our love for Christ. One pastor that I read a lot said, if you don't have any tests, you can't have any testimonies. In school, you take a test occasionally to prove what you've learned. Without tests, there would be no real measure of growth and little motivation to study or grow wiser in the subject. And the Christian life is the same way. Without the occasional test, how would we measure our growth in Christ? When we are tempted to do wrong and still choose to obey Christ, it shows us that our faith in him is growing. If you hear someone say, I was overcome by temptation and it was more than I could withstand, don't believe him. And that's not what the Scripture says. The Scripture says there is no temptation that has taken you, but such as is common to man, and God is faithful, and he will not allow the temptation to be more than you can handle. And remember this, God is not merely regulating the circumstances, he's protecting the integrity of your soul. God cares about your soul, and he wants your soul to be pure so you can relate to him. If you yield to temptation, you shrink the soul, you complicate the soul so that your relationship with God gets tarnished. And some of you know what that's like. David prayed on one occasion, God, restore to me the joy of my salvation. He didn't say, restore my salvation. He said, restore to me the joy of salvation. Temptation can steal the joy of your salvation. And some of you are shaking your heads because you know what I'm talking about. So when it comes to temptation, you will face it, but God will limit it. And the third thing is, you can beat it. You can be victorious over temptation. Now, let me extrapolate that a little bit. Paul would go on to tell his young friend that God would give him a way to escape the temptation. And it says here, God is faithful, who will not allow you to be tempted beyond what you are able, but with the temptation will make the way of escape that you may be able to bear it. Whenever we are tempted, God has the end of that temptation in sight. The moment the test begins, the way out is already available. He doesn't wait to see how we're doing. He gives us a means of escape from that temptation at the very outset. It's interesting that the Greek word for escape had the connotation of a narrow passage out of a treacherous canyon. In other words, you might climb down into this canyon and find yourself trapped and you don't know how to get out. All of a sudden, you find a narrow way out. Paul says that if you see that path, don't walk past it. Don't ignore it, but take the way out. The escape God provides is more than a way out of a situation. It's a pathway to preserving the health and strength of your soul. God will always make a way. But let me say something about this. While this is very encouraging, it must not be taken for granted. Listen to me, and you know this to be true. In most situations, the way of escape will be just a fleeting thought. That thought will say something like, this is wrong, and you know it, and you shouldn't be doing this. The way of escape may only last for a moment, and if it isn't taken, it will be too late. Take the way of escape that God provides. And as you think back over the times you've been tempted, you know there's a moment someplace in that temptation where you know you can make the right decision or the wrong one. If you yield to the temptation, you've made the wrong decision and you've walked past the way of escape. Now, every temptation is different and all temptations fall into certain categories. So what I would like to do at the end of my sermon is give you some practical things that I've learned over the years through the study of the Bible and through personal experience that will help you deal with temptation in your life. Because once again, we're all in the same boat. We all have temptation. Number one, recognize the possibility of it. You know, there are some people that think, oh, I'm a Christian. I don't get tempted. I'm not going to be. Listen to me. There's a verse in 1 Corinthians 10, right before the verse that we are studying. 1 Corinthians 10:13 says, you're going to be tempted. 1 Corinthians 10:12 says this, therefore, let him who thinks he stands take heed lest he fall. What that is saying is this, don't get arrogant and proud. Don't get cocky about your Christian life and say, well, I'm never going to get tempted. You know, temptation comes in certain ways and you can almost predict them. I like to say it this way. I love the ocean. And the ocean is a good picture of this. The height of the wave determines the valley that follows it. There's a big wave and then there's the trough behind it. Temptation works that way. It often comes to us on the aftermath of some great accomplishment. For instance, Elijah faced his worst defeat right after his greatest victory. Peter made one of his worst mistakes immediately after he confessed Christ. David was at the height of his career when he fell into mortal sin. It is interesting how that works. I one time visited Mont Blanc, and at the end of my tour there, I was introduced to the cemetery that's below the mountain. And I was told that in this cemetery, more than 50% of the people who are buried there lost their lives on the way down the mountain, not on their way up. Because when they would get to the top, they would get cocky about the fact they'd made it and careless on the way down, and lose their footing and die. Men and women, that is the thing we deal with in life. We get to the place where we think we've had this great experience. When you have that great mountaintop experience, that's when you need to be careful. Because what follows the mountain is the valley, and you don't want to go there. So what you need to do, first of all, is understand a little bit about how temptation works and recognize the possibility of it in your life. Here's something most people would never think about. Request help before temptation happens. In the Bible, there are two verses that tell us that before you get tempted, you should pray about it. In the Lord's Prayer, here's what it says. Do not lead us into temptation, but deliver us from the evil one. Did you ever pray that in the morning? Lord, don't let me go into temptation today. Give me victory over temptation. And then in Matthew 26:41, it says, watch and pray lest you enter into temptation. The spirit is willing, but the flesh is weak. You see, you have to be alert to the fact that temptation is real, that you are a definite candidate for it. And if you've had an experience of great victory, you could be in jeopardy. So be careful. Watch and pray, and the idea is to be alert. R.A. Torrey said that the reason why many people fail in battle is because they wait till the hour of battle. They don't do anything to prepare themselves. The reason why others succeed is because they have gained their victory on their knees before the battle came. So anticipate your battles, fight them on your knees before temptation comes, and you will have victory. I used to be a youth pastor centuries ago, and I used to talk to young people, and we would talk very plainly. And I remember saying to them on occasion, the place for you to make up your mind about what you think concerning premarital sex is not the back seat of an automobile. And that got their attention. That's an incredibly important step. Make up your mind ahead of time what you're going to do about the temptations that come your way. Determine your convictions before the conflict happens. Here's the third thing. Resist the devil and he will flee from you. That's an interesting one. The Bible says you can make the devil run away. There are a lot of ways to see that happen. The best is to take into your hands the sword of the Spirit. The Bible says that when Jesus was tempted in the wilderness, he took the sword of the Spirit, which is the word of God. He was tempted three times, and three times he said, "It is written." And then he quoted from the book of Deuteronomy. Can you believe it? And Satan was defeated by three quotations from the Old Testament book of Deuteronomy because the Lord Jesus Christ knew what to do. And at the end of that temptation, we are told, and the devil departed from him. Resist the devil, and he will flee from you. Don't just give in. Fight back out loud. Learn verses that help you with the areas of temptation that are in your life and quote them to the enemy. Use the sword of the Spirit, which is the word of God. Then, number four, retreat from certain kinds of temptation. Believers recognize that there's a lot of difference in the perils we face. There's a time to resist and a time to retreat. Sometimes we need to see the devil run, and sometimes we need to run from the devil. The Bible in the New Testament tells us to flee certain things, and two of those things were to flee. It says here, flee sexual immorality, 1 Corinthians, and flee youthful lust, 2 Timothy 2:22. Fleeing temptation may involve changing the channels you watch, changing the places you go, changing the friends you spend time with, or changing the websites you visit. In the Old Testament story of Joseph, we are told that when the temptation was severe and Potiphar's wife was trying to get him to submit to her seduction, he ran out of the house. And I used to say, because he was better off without his coat than without his character. She kept his coat and used it to get him thrown in jail, but he kept his character. How did he do it? He ran away from it. I think that's a very instructive thing, because there are some temptations you cannot stand up against. Some temptations you need to get away from. I remember someone saying that the best equipment you can have for dealing with temptation is the best pair of Adidas money can buy. Mark Twain said, there are several good protections against temptation, but the surest is cowardice. Don't think you're going to be able to stand up against some temptations. Get away from it. Don't put yourself in the position where you're constantly being assaulted by the enemy. So let me go back over these. Recognize the possibility of temptation. Request help in advance of it. Resist the devil and he will flee from you. Retreat from certain kinds of temptation and remove any means of sin far from you. The Bible says in Proverbs chapter 4, do not enter the path of the wicked and do not walk in the way of evil. Avoid it. Do not travel on it. Turn away from it and pass on. And Paul wrote, put on the Lord Jesus Christ and make no provision for the flesh. I have told this story before, but there's no better story that I can tell you to help you understand this than the story about the donuts. There was this man who was incredibly overweight because he was addicted to donuts. He just could not resist them. He could eat a whole box. But somebody got a hold of him and helped him get on a diet, and he quit eating donuts and he slimmed up and he was doing great. And then one day they came to work and there he was sitting in the lunchroom with a box of donuts, just knocking them out one right after the other. And they said to him, what happened? He said, I woke up this morning and I had a great craving for a donut. I talked to the Lord about it, and he told me that if there was a parking space left in front of the donut shop, it would be all right for me to have a donut. And he said, sure enough, on the eighth time around the block, there it was. So that's what it means to make provision for the flesh. That means you say, I'm going to resist, but then you do things that put you in a position to fail. Don't do that. That's what the Scripture teaches. And then Replace bad influences with good ones. Proverbs 13:20 says, "He who walks with wise men will be wise, but the companion of fools will be destroyed." Some of the people in our lives can drag us down to the sin we are trying to avoid. Let me ask you this question. Are the people you hang out with, are they bringing you closer to God, or are they trying to pull you away from God? All the time I've been a pastor, people have been arguing with me about this in some way. They say, if you get rid of all your unsaved friends when you become a Christian, you will never have a chance to win them to Christ. I'm not saying you should get rid of all your unsaved friends. What I am saying is this. If you're in a relationship with friends or companions and they're taking you away from Christ more than you are bringing them toward Christ, you better get another relationship. You can't stand that constant pressure. And our friends are important, but the scripture tells us to seek out friends who are wise so we can become wise and not wicked friends who will cause destruction in our lives. The answer is to replace poor models with strong ones. Find people who will point you to Christ, make you stronger in your spiritual walk, hold you accountable, look for wise believers to pull you up alongside them, and you will be benefited by that when it comes to temptation. And then finally, my last point in this long list is resolve to live on the high road. I used to face this as a youth pastor because kids would come and say, do you think it's all right if I do this? And they would list something that they already knew the answer to. They were hoping I would give them some reason to be able to go ahead and do what they knew they shouldn't do. And it was an illustration that there are some people who want to live the Christian life. They want to stay as close to the old life as they can, knowing they're going to heaven. They got one foot inside the kingdom, and they still are trying to live according to the old way. The other way is this. We should try to live as close to God as we can and stay as far away from the old life as we can. This is the low life. This is the high life. You have a choice to make as a believer. Am I going to live the compromised life, which is I'm going to stay as close to the old life as I can, do the things I used to do when I feel like it, or am I going to walk with God and be victorious in my life, victorious over the things that have dragged me down? Every Christian has a choice to make. The high road is the uncompromising walk with God that doesn't count any cost too high to be in the position of God's blessing. Benjamin Watson was a NFL tight end, an outspoken Christian who played 16 seasons with the Patriots, the Browns, and the Saints. His father, who became a Christian through Billy Graham's television ministry, led Benjamin to Christ. As a teenager, Benjamin developed an interest in hip-hop after a friend loaned him a cassette tape. And when his father heard the album's explicit lyrics, he confronted Benjamin and told him never to bring such filth into their home again. Benjamin grabbed the tape, sprinted two blocks to his friend's house, and threw the tape on the porch in disgust. He said, "I wasn't doing this because I made him angry. I was doing it because I had disappointed him, and I felt so bad about that." He said, "I remember other times when I sinned, and each time my dad would lift me up, he would guide me back to the right path, he would point me toward better choices, and in the same way, God sees my failures, and he still forgives me." When you are victimized by temptation, that doesn't mean your relationship with God is over. That just means you got some homework to do. You can get things right with God. And he will forgive you. He always forgives. If we confess our sin, he is faithful and just to forgive us our sin and to cleanse us from all unrighteousness. Ladies and gentlemen, that verse was written to Christians, not to unsaved people. So remember Paul's promise. No temptation has taken you, but such as is common to man. But God is faithful, who will not suffer you to be tempted above that you are able, but with the temptation will provide a means of escape that you might be able to bear it. I want to end with this story. Shortly after World War I ended, Donald Gray Barnhouse walked through the battlefields of Belgium near the city of Mons. The war was over, but its scars remained. And along the roads lay abandoned German tanks, broken artillery, shattered equipment left behind in retreat. The day itself felt peaceful. It was springtime, and the sun was warm, and the sky was perfectly still, and great trees stretched overhead like the arches of a cathedral. As Barnhouse walked quietly through silence, something strange caught his attention. Leaves were falling. One brushed against his coat. He picked it up and rubbed it between his fingers, and it crumbled into dust. He looked up and saw more leaves drifting down. But it wasn't autumn. It was spring. There was no wind and no storm. These were dead leaves that had clung stubbornly to the branches all winter long. Then he understood. Deep beneath the earth, new life was rising. Fresh sap was moving upward through the trees, pushing out new buds, and that new life forced the dead leaves to fall away. We often try to strip away the dead leaves through sheer willpower. We say, I'm never going to do that again. I'm not going to yield to that temptation again. And before we know it, there we are, doing it again. The real battle is within. Barnhouse realized the leaves didn't fall because of outward pressure, but because new life was rising within. And the same is true spiritually, men and women. As we renew the inner man through God's word and prayer and fellowship and coming to church and doing the things we know that are going to make us strong, the Holy Spirit produces new life within our souls. And as the life of Christ grows stronger within us, he begins quietly to expel the things that were a part of our life before. The new life from within replaces the old life from without. So don't focus just on resisting temptation. Focus on drawing near to Jesus Christ. Let him renew your heart. Let him strengthen your soul. And when the life of Christ fills you, the old dead leaves of sinful desires will begin to fall away, and new spiritual fruit will grow in their place. I share this message with all of us today because Satan is like a roaring lion going about seeking whom he may devour. And maybe this message from God's word will be a warning and a provision for you to stop in your tracks and do a 180 away from the enemy and toward God. That is certainly my prayer. And the Bible says if we resist Satan, he will flee from us. I'm reminded of the illustration of that. When the Lord was finished in his temptation by Satan, the Bible says Satan left him. And Satan will leave you if you will stand up and fight using the Word of God as your defense mechanism. Tomorrow we're going to talk about rest for your soul. The Bible actually says, and you shall find rest for your soul. If your soul is restless, don't miss tomorrow, because the Bible has some great things to say to us to help us fix that problem. And don't forget, the resource for this month is The Battle for Your Soul. A 240-page hardback book will help you stand strong in your faith. This book was written for all of us who live in the battle zone, and I hope you'll get your copy during the time that it's being offered here on Turning Point when you send a gift to Turning Point during the month of October. Just say, please send me the book about the soul, and it'll be on its way. We'll see you next time. Thanks for listening. God bless you.
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16: 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Hi there, I'm Dave Straub on this early morning. Welcome in. And hey, listen, you'll want to keep it right here because in just 30 minutes, it's Unlimited Grace with Brian Chappell at 5 o'clock. 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
17: With SRN News, I'm John Scott. Four people dead, more than 400,000 customers still without power after Hurricane Isaias came ashore along the Florida Panhandle Friday night. The powerful storm downed trees and power lines as it moved inland. The CDC releasing data showing the U.S. measles cases have surpassed 4,000 this year. As of Friday, there were 4,080 confirmed cases across 47 states and the District of Columbia, more than 25% of that total in Pennsylvania. Halloween candy adding to shoppers' sticker shock as prices get more expensive this year. Data from the Bureau of Labor Statistics show prices for candy rose 8% in August. Despite the higher cost, Americans are expected to spend $4 billion on Halloween candy this year. Total Halloween spending expected to reach over $13 billion. This is SRN News.
3: last year.
6: This is Shauna on Johnny Erickson Tata Sharing Hope. Here's our friend Johnny with an assuring word from Jesus.
11: Thanks, Shauna. You know, I remember one time backstage at a conference where I was speaking, I noticed a sticky note on the logistical outline for the program, and on the note was scribbled, Johnny, the Suffering Lady. I guess the stage manager had forgotten my name or something, but he knew I was that lady who spoke a lot about suffering. And it made me wonder if that's what most people think. Do they see me as the Suffering Lady? I guess it's true that I speak and write a lot about afflictions, about my pain and paralysis, but I only do it as a way of sharing the goodness of God in it and the glorious sufficiency of His grace to sustain us through those awful afflictions. I look at my own disability and I want us all to see the provisions that God makes for us when we suffer and how we as Christians can handle pain and problems. Rather how we should handle those things. And a great Bible verse to help us handle any suffering is 1 Peter chapter 4, verse 19. Those who suffer according to the will of God should commit themselves to their faithful Creator and continue to do good. That's being patient and not complaining. So, if today you are dealing with chronic pain, the loss of a job, or migraines, or rejection from a loved one, if you are suffering according to the will of God, and that means God knows about your problems, trials, and He's allowing it for a purpose, then commit yourself to your faithful Creator, that's trusting God, and continue to do good, that's obeying Him. When you make this a practice, it'll strip away all worldly desires that compete for your heart, and it'll make you cling more closely to Jesus Christ. And that's when you delight not only in the blessings of Christ, but in the sweetness of Christ Himself. And I will say, Christ has become the biggest blessing in my afflictions. So if you are having a difficult day, if you are bewildered by pain, or wrestling, wondering which way to turn, or even if you're worried about your future, take advice from 1 Peter chapter 4. Commit yourself to your faithful Creator and continue to do good. Actually, when you think of it, it sounds a lot like Proverbs 3 verse 6. Commit your way to the Lord, and He will direct your path. Once you commit your ways to God and trust Him with your future, there is no need to worry or wonder, because Jesus, the Son of God who died for you, has, in that very act, proved Himself to be totally trustworthy. And Psalm 16 assures you that He holds your lot. That is, He holds your life and everything that is yours. He holds it all, past, present, and future, in His hands. So take it from the Suffering Lady. If in a hard trial you trust God and continue to do good, Christ is going to be everything to you. No pain, absolutely no problem, will be able to overwhelm the sweetness of knowing Jesus in your afflictions. And every trial you experience after that, it'll only enhance that sweetness. Christ knows your every sorrow. He's cognizant of every pang in your wounded heart. So you who suffer according to the will of God today, commit yourself to your faithful Creator and continue to do good.
12: 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Those who learn to trust Christ through suffering will know Him so much better. And we thank you, Johnny, the Suffering Lady, for giving us 1 Peter 4, verse 19 today. It's the way we share hope here at johnnyradio.org.
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27: 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John Cena plays the movie's main spy tracking down a stolen nuclear warhead, but he takes a quick detour to reunite with some childhood pals who loved Matchbox cars back in the day. And alas, the whole group is promptly drugged and kidnapped. And families may feel like they've been kidnapped too. It's filled with violence, profanity, plenty of drinking, and a bit of sensuality, including LGBT content. Despite the title, Matchbox the Movie is hardly child's play. We can only give this a 2 out of 5 for family friendliness. Read the full review at PluggedIn.com/radio. I'm Jonathan McKee for Plugged In by Focus on the Family.
0: So the first sign of physical abuse was pushing me in the hallway after school one day. So I hadn't seen the jealousy yet.
3: This is Focus on the Family Minute with D.V. Saeed addressing the very difficult topic of abuse in teen dating.
0: We were talking to a classmate after school one day, and we were debating on something kind of trivial and wanting to look cool in front of his friend. I did a light-handed backslap on Brock's shoulder. And in response, he pushed me with both of his hands, and it was so hard that I fell backwards, slid on the floor, dropped all my books. I was mortified, and you know, that time alarm bells went off in my head, but I was in shock. I didn't know how to respond to that. You know, when you talk to your kids about dating, you know, here's how you respond to.
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18: The left has had some success in recreating Columbus Day as Indigenous Peoples Day. Columbus was a white European male, and the left doesn't like white people. They believe he disturbed a peaceful people called Indians because Columbus thought he was sailing for India. In fact, Indian tribes had been fighting, killing, and scalping each other long before Columbus and his ships arrived in the Americas in 1492. There's no doubt the Indians were treated badly, including some of their land being seized and treaties with the later American government violated. What kind of country, though, would we have without the descendants of Columbus? American history has had its faults, slavery being among the worst, but we're the only nation to rectify those sins and press on to continue promoting the general welfare. The left wants to create an androgynous culture, blending race and sex into something the founders, much less God, never intended. Each race, each tribe has brought something unique to America. Those individual contributions, like Columbus Day, should be celebrated, not replaced to satisfy the left. I'm Cal Thomas.
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35: This is Pastor Jomo, here to tell you that God created you for purpose. Jeremiah 1:5 says, before you were born, he knew you, approved you, and set you apart for a unique calling. I've seen this truth unfold from my NFL days, where extraordinary living stretched my vision, to now as a pastor here in the Tampa Bay community. I'm urging you not to bury your gifts. God's calling you to greatness for his glory and humanity's good. Let him awaken the dreamer in you. You can get my new book, You're in a Place Too Small for Your Call, at Amazon or Audible. 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
37: 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In this hour of the world's greatest crisis, hear a unique revelation and message by Brother Ray Pringle, a man anointed to be a prophet of God. The voice of one crying in the wilderness, prepare ye the way of the Lord, make his path straight, as saith the prophet. ¶¶ many of the children of Israel shall he turn to the Lord their God, and he shall go before him in the spirit and power of Elias to turn the hearts of the fathers to the children and the disobedient to the wisdom of the just, to make ready a people prepared.

Welcome to radio's most challenging hour, the Word of Prophecy broadcast, and I'm Brother Ray Pringle. And ladies and gentlemen, out of your Holy Bible, the Word of Almighty God, I welcome you to hear this true prophetic message taught in Holy Ghost anointing. Also, I call your attention to this profound

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1: Wrath is revealed against them, because that which may be known of God is manifest or shown in them, for God has shown it unto them. See, they know the truth. These humanists and evolutionists know the truth, but they reject it. And he says, because that which may be known of God, see, is revealed to these people that reject God in the Bible. For now listen to verse 20, Romans 1. For the invisible things of him from the creation of the world, the invisible things of him, that's from the creation of this world, are clearly seen, being understood by the things which are made, even his eternal power and Godhead, so that they are without excuse. Nature reveals the one true God of the Bible. And there's scriptures in the Bible. Let me give you one of them, of Psalm 14 and verse 1. The fool saith in his heart, there is no God. The fool saith in his heart, there is no God. When we look out here and see in nature the manifestation of God's creation, then anybody that will reject the knowledge that it speaks to our hearts, God says he's a fool. In fact, in the 19th chapter of Psalm, the great writer, the prophet David, said, the heavens declare the glory of God, and the firmament showeth his handiwork. Day unto day uttereth speech, and night unto night showeth knowledge, and there is no speech nor language where their voice is not heard. That's the sun, the moon, and all nature, that they speak out and say there is a God. Their line has gone out through all the earth, and their words to the end of the world. In them hath he set a tabernacle for the sun, which is as a bridegroom coming out of his chamber, and rejoiceth as a strong man to run a race. His going forth is from the end of heaven, and his circuit unto the end of it, and there is nothing hid from the heat of it. The sun, God's great creation. And ladies and gentlemen, God is invisible. No man has seen God at any time. But you know, in the creation of God, in nature, all the significance of the unseen, my God, have mercy. What we see is dwarfed into insignificance by what is not seen. Because we know that all the forces of nature, and that is heat, light, electricity, and gravitation, are all invisible and silent, but we can see the manifestation or the results that they're there. Those unseen forces of nature affect us on every turn. We're unconscious of it many times, but you know, they had to have a creator to be where they are and have the influence they have over their lives, and our life depends on it. Well, there's no gravitation. We couldn't stay on the earth without heat or light, without electricity. Today, well, when a squall comes up in the afternoon and there's a terrible thunderstorm, there's thousands of tons of water in those clouds that you can stick your finger through. They wouldn't hold you up. You fell out of a plane, they couldn't catch you. You ask one of these smart aleck scientists or humanists or evolutionists, how do those clouds hold up those thousands of tons of water and rain upon the earth in drops? There's no explanation for it. They cannot explain it. It is a phenomenon that's beyond their comprehension. Well, the hummingbird flies, and their wings are too small for a hummingbird to fly, but he doesn't know it, so he flies anyway. What gives him the power to fly? It has to be God. And we're living in a generation of fools that, oh, they want to mix up the species and the families, but they found out they don't mix, and there's really no missing link between the highest order of a primate and man, between a chimpanzee or a gorilla. And man, there is no missing link. God made a difference there, and that difference will always be there. We are made in the image of God, and man wasn't made a grunting, graveling old creature out of the historic past of millions of years ago, and finally he evoluted into what we are today. When God created Adam, he made him one of the most mentally brilliant creatures that's on the face of the earth, with full faculties and the use of his mind and a will that God gave to him in the creation. And today we hear many scoffing about God. Oh my, why do some men starve

0: and others feast? Why does virtue often languish in the shadow while vice triumphs in the sunlight? Why does failure so often dog the footsteps of honest effort while the success that comes from trickery and dishonor is greeted with the world's applause? How is it that the loving father of one family is taken by death while the worthless encumbrance of another is spared? Why is there so much unnecessary pain, suffering, sorrowing in the world? And why, indeed, should there be any? Well, ladies and gentlemen, neither philosophy nor religion can give any final, satisfactory answer that is capable of logical demonstration and of absolute proof. Then, there is ever even after the best explanation that we can give on either side a residuum of the unexplained. And then we as a Christian must fall back in the eternal arms of faith and be wise enough to say, I will not be disconcerted by these problems of life. I will not permit them to plunge me into doubt and to cloud my life with vagueness and uncertainty. You know, man arrogates much to himself when he demands from the infinite the full solution of all his mysteries. And we must resolve, I'll found my life on the impregnable rock of a simple fundamental truth, that this glorious creation with its millions of wondrous phenomena pulsing ever in harmony with eternal law must have a creator, and that creator must be omniscient and omnipotent. But that creator himself cannot in justice demand of any creature more than the best that that individual can give. And by the grace of God, in every moment of the day, I'm going to do the best I can by the light I have and will ever seek more perfect illumination of the truth and live the best I can with in harmony with the truth as I see it. And if failure comes to me, I'll meet it bravely. If my pathway then lies in the shadow of trial, sorrow, and suffering, I shall have the restful peace and the calm strength of one who has done his best, who can look back upon the past with no pang of regret, and who has the heroic courage in facing the results, whatever they may be, knowing that he cannot make them different. We can build our foundation upon this fundamental faith. And all of us at times remember, there comes the great note of questioning despair that darkens our horizon and paralyzes our effort. And we say, if there really is a God, if eternal justice rules the world, why should life be as it is? Why is there so much suffering and wars and misunderstanding and death and so forth? Well, we must look to the Word of God and find the answer to our questions and the solution to our problems in His divine Word, which has the answer to every problem and every question that God would have us to know the answer to. And we'll turn to Him in faith, for the just shall live by his faith. And I thank God when we find out through the Bible that there is, through nature, even a manifestation of God, and then the person of God himself that comes to our lives whenever we accept Jesus Christ makes our faith absolutely an impregnable rock. Oh, thank God, a rock, a fortress that we can build upon that will not be shaken with these questions and mysteries of life that have no final solution or answer to. Thank God he lives, and he lives within my heart, and you can rejoice if Jesus Christ is your Lord and Master today, and God is your Father. Shall we pray? Father, receive our thanks for the Word of God and for the revelation we get that you have through your creation that we can see the handiwork of God in everything around us. The heavens declare the glory of God and the firmament his handiwork. We thank you, Lord, that you made this revelation to us, and we have received it and find joy and happiness in serving the great invisible God that has made himself real in our lives. We thank you in Jesus' name, and amen. Ladies and gentlemen, as I've been speaking here on this message of humanism, atheism, and evolution, it's all the same thing. Our young people in this generation do have a problem that most of us didn't have back in the good old days, a few over 50 years old. But who do we believe? Do we believe the Bible? Do we believe these so-called spatialists we have today, PhDs out here ranting and raving about evolution and man came through a chain of monkeys on up to the present, distinguishment that we have from the lower primates today? Well, who do we believe? The Bible said in Psalm 14 and 1, the fool has said in his heart, there is no God. In Romans 1 and 20, said the invisible things of him, of God, from the creation of the world are clearly seen, being understood by the things that are made, even his eternal power and Godhead, so they are without excuse. And certainly we can look up in the skies at night, in the day, or any time, and see God in the revelation that he's given us in nature and in his creation of this great universe and world in which we live. I hope you'll write me this week and stand with me as we continue to speak out against these things that are ruining our nation today and the young people of this old sick society. Remember, my address is Word of Prophecy, Brother Ray Pringle, Post Office Box 10200, Jacksonville, Florida, 32207. I pray that you will stand with me and us in this fellowship and in this ministry to make our voice strong with a good fellowship offering. 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
3: With SRN News, I'm John Scott. 4 people dead, more than 400,000 customers still without power after Hurricane Isaias came ashore along the Florida Panhandle Friday night. The powerful storm downed trees and power lines as it moved inland. The CDC releasing data showing the U.S. measles cases have surpassed 4,000 this year. As of Friday, there were 4,080 confirmed cases across 47 states and the District of Columbia, more than 25% of that total in Pennsylvania. Halloween candy adding to shoppers' sticker shock as prices get more expensive this year. Data from the Bureau of Labor Statistics show prices for candy rose 8% in August. Despite the higher cost, Americans are expected to spend $4 billion on Halloween candy this year. Total Halloween spending expected to reach over $13 billion. This is SRN News.
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8: Isn't it interesting that Paul says, I wouldn't want to continue to be contrary to the high priest because of his position of authority. Was Paul being weak? No, Paul is being biblical. Exodus 22 says, you shall not revile God nor curse a ruler of your people.
9: Pastor Brett Metter and Paul's acknowledgement, it's a divine authority we ultimately serve.
8: When it comes to our leaders, we should be careful to not sit around and gripe and grumble. We should be given to prayer.
9: Acts 23 records Paul's defense before the Jewish council, where fierce division broke out between the Pharisees and Sadducees. As opposition intensified, the Lord assured Paul of his sovereign protection and purpose. And from Paul's reaction through it all, Pastor Brett Metter draws important biblical counsel from today's word for believers responding to those in authority.
8: I did some time in jail. It was Prescott, Arizona. And it was during their Western days when I was a little kid. I was probably about 5 years old. And the Grand Marshal of the parade, who was a guy named Festus, he was the Grand Marshal, and it was kind of cool because his name was Ken Curtis, was the actor's name. But he was that scruffy, kind of cantankerous deputy on Gunsmoke. And so I just remember that was like the first big movie star I'd ever met, Festus. But the problem was, my grandpa and I were just walking down the street of Prescott during Western days, and suddenly Festus walks up to us and arrests us and puts us in the jail that was right in the middle of the street there. And so we were there, just stuck in the jail in the middle of town. And my grandpa and I were just kind of like, are we ever going to get out of here? And it was, I didn't know. I was just a 5-year-old kid. I thought, man, what did we do? But finally my grandpa said, we got to go. It's time to let us out, So they let us out. But, I haven't really done real time in prison. I did do some ministry in prison. And, it is kind of an interesting thing. If you've ever been in prisons or what have you, I did some interesting prison ministry down in Northern California, a prison where Charles Manson used to be. It's scary in there, man. You go in and they just door after door closes behind you. And you start feeling a little bit claustrophobic. And, it kind kind of gives me a new appreciation for people that are in jail and prison, because it's no cakewalk. But Paul finds himself often in jail. He's been in prison several times since we've met Paul. He's going to spend some more time incarcerated. And he didn't do anything wrong, but Paul's going to spend a lot of time behind bars during this last season of his life. And we even saw kind of how it ended up. You know, Jesus himself would stand before the same Sanhedrin that Paul is going to stand before here in our chapter. So we left off, if you recall, last week. We saw, you know, Paul arrested, beaten by the Jews on the Temple Mount, then taken into custody by the Roman guards, interrogated for just a second, tied up and was about to be scourged or whipped. And remember, Paul said, "I'm a Roman." And then the Romans freaked out and turned him over to the Sanhedrin. And that's really where we pick it up here in chapter 23. Let's pick it up in verse 1. "And Paul, earnestly beholding the council, said, 'Men and brethren, I have lived in all good conscience before God until this day.' And the high priest Ananias commanded them that they stood by him to smite him on the mouth." I've preached some sermons in my lifetime, but never had this response from people. I've never been punched in the mouth as soon as I opened my mouth. Some of you probably felt like that, maybe, to do that. But no, that's what Paul just says. "Men and brethren, you know, I'm here with a pure conscience before God to this day." And Ananias, the high priest, says, "Punch him in the face." And so that's the first part of this story. So not going so good so far. Would you agree? You know, it's interesting. What was so egregious that Ananias would cause someone to punch him in the mouth? Maybe it was because he said, "Men and brethren." And maybe those guys didn't want to be linked in that way to Paul, you know, being that they were Pharisees and Sadducees that would be in the room. The customary greeting, by the way, if you were just a Jew going in talking to the Sanhedrin, would be to call them fathers, interestingly enough. It is interesting that Jesus said, "Call no man your father." You know, you can call your dad father, but the idea is don't call people father in the church or in ministry. Isn't it interesting? Jesus said that, but there's whole churches and denominations that still have the father delineation in the church. That's a mistake. The Bible's really clear on that one. Paul, you know, customarily should have said fathers. But what you have to remember, Paul didn't really look at this group as fathers, because if you recall, he was one of them. Paul was a Pharisee of Pharisees, as he's called. He even took part in consenting to Stephen's death back 25 years earlier, when Stephen would be stoned to death, and he would consent or vote with the Sanhedrin at that time. And we also remember Paul studied under the tutelage of Gamaliel, who was like the Albert Einstein of the Pharisees. And Paul could boast of that. "I studied under Gamaliel." So maybe it was that he called them men and brethren, which was actually true. He was technically one of them. But maybe that's why he was punched in the face. Maybe the other reason, perhaps, was when he said, "I have, you know, lived in all good conscience before God unto this day." And they're mad at him because they think he's forsaken Judaism. And he's accepted all these Gentiles in, and then he said, "Judaism's no more, and it's all about these Gentiles," which is not really the whole story. But they're saying, of course you haven't lived in good conscience, so punch him in the face is the idea. By the way, how many of us could say, truthfully, "I have lived in all good conscience before God until this day"? Man, I couldn't say that today. But Paul was able to say that with a straight face, interestingly enough. You say, "Well, Brett, didn't Paul do some bad things before he was a Christian? Like, didn't he kill people and imprison them?" Well, you got to remember, this was before he believed, before he was saved, he was doing the right thing back then. But he was misguided, and that's an important thing for us to remember. One thing, you know, there are sins of ignorance the Bible does talk about, and Paul didn't know what he was doing back then. But from the time he became a believer, he could say, "I've lived a good conscience before God this day." Well, all that to say, this high priest already, I kind of don't like him. You know what I mean? In verse 2, "And Ananias, high priest, commanded them that stood by to smite him in the mouth." Who was this Ananias? Different Ananias. There's several Ananias in the Bible. This is the high priest Ananias. And he was a bad guy. He was arguably the worst high priest in the history of Israel. I didn't come up with that. It's Josephus writes about that. The ancient historian Josephus writes this. "Ananias was a glutton, a bigot, a tyrant, a murderer. He defrauded impoverished priests of money meant to help them. He used to throw big parties. He hired people to steal grain from poor people. He would beat anyone who resisted his leadership. He was more of a Roman puppet than a high priest. Later, he was sent by the governor of Syria to answer for what he did in Jerusalem. When he got before Caesar and Caesar heard everything, Caesar affirmed that what he was doing was right and sent him back to Jerusalem. Eventually, this guy, Ananias, would be assassinated by a dagger through the heart by one of the Jewish zealots. Why would a Jewish zealot kill their own high priest? Because he was really a puppet of the Roman Empire, and the zealots hated the Romans and wanted to overthrow the Romans. So that's how Ananias would eventually die, a dagger through the heart. Interesting guy, this Ananias. But what was Paul's reaction to getting hit in the mouth? Well, we pick it up there in verse 3. Then said Paul unto him, God shall smite thee, thou white-walled. Now pause there for a second. Paul is just saying, you think you're smiting me, but you're going to be smitten. Not only would this guy be smitten with a knife through the heart, as we know history unfolded, but he would also probably stand before the judgment of God and the great white throne judgment, which is going to be smitten, to say the least. This is interesting because he uses this term whited wall. Does that ring a bell? Who else used that same kind of term? Jesus did that. Jesus before the high priest, Caiaphas, who was the previous priest before this guy, Ananias. Jesus said that in John chapter 18, verses 19 through 24. Let's read that, because I think we should compare and contrast Paul's behavior in front of the high priest versus Jesus's behavior in front of the high priest. Let's read. It's John 18, verse 19. It says, the high priest then asked Jesus of his disciples and of his doctrine. And Jesus answered him, I spake openly unto the world. I ever taught in the synagogue and in the temple, whither the Jews always resort. And in secret have I said nothing. Why askest thou me? Ask them which heard me. What I have said unto them, behold, they know what I said. And when he had thus spoken, one of the officers which stood by struck Jesus with the palm of his hand. Sound familiar? Saying, answerest thou the high priest so? And Jesus answered him, if I have spoken evil, bear witness of the evil. But if well, why smitest thou me? Now Annas had sent him bound unto Caiaphas, the high priest. So who was Annas? Well, he was a high priest. Well, Brett, which one? Annas or Caiaphas? And the answer is both. They were both high priests. One was sort of the replacement by the Romans because they didn't like the one, so they put the other in charge. And they were both, you know, bad. Annas, the high priest, and Caiaphas. But what I want you to see here is Jesus acted one way with the high priest, but Paul's going to act very differently than Jesus. And we're going to see Paul even seemingly back down on the way he's speaking to Ananias, the high priest. And so let's take a look and see if you notice much of a difference. In verse 3, the second part, it says, you know, the whited wall. And Jesus, by the way, called them whitewashed tombs. That was a terminology that Jesus used, by the way. But in verse 3, it says, after, you know, thou whited wall, for sittest thou to judge me after the law, and commandest me to be smitten contrary to the law? Now, you got to be careful when you're acting with Paul, because Paul was a scholar concerning the law. He knew the whole law, and he was trained, you know, by Gamaliel, which means smartest guy in the room. So this high priest has to watch it because Paul knows the law, and he's referring to Deuteronomy 25, verses 1 and 2, that talks about, you know, when you come to judgment before the judges of Israel, if a wicked man be worthy to be beaten, that the judge shall cause him to lie down and be beaten before his face. But there has to be a trial before there's a beating. It's kind of like what the Romans had, but just the Jewish version of that. So Paul is saying, why is it that you, by smiting me, are breaking your own law? And do you think this guy Ananias is that concerned about keeping the Jewish law? I think no, but he, you know, he's supposed to care about that. But Paul's revealing his hypocrisy. And in verse 4, it says, and they that stood by said, revilest thou God's high priest? Because Paul's saying, you broke the law by punching me in the face. And the people stand around and say, what? Do you revile the high priest? Now, before you read on, how do you think Paul's going to respond to that? Do you revile the high priest? You know, will Paul give him a piece of his mind? I would think that that would be in order. I mean, Paul should let him have it. This jerk, this Ananias, the high priest, what a guy that needs to be toned down and put in his place. But interestingly, that's not what Paul does. That's what Brett would have done in this case. But Paul does something very different and sort of backed down. And that's not what Jesus did. This notice, it says in verse 5. Then said Paul, I wist not, brethren, that he was the high priest, for it is written, thou shalt not speak evil of the ruler of thy people. Wow. Did you expect that from Paul? That's not what I expected, for him to say, oh, you're the high priest? I had no idea. Now, why does Paul do this? He's saying, because I wouldn't want to continue to be contrary to the high priest. Now, question, was Paul right and Ananias wrong? Yes, totally. But isn't it interesting that Paul says, I don't want to speak contrary to the high priest because of his position of authority? Paul is recognizing he is not the ultimate priority. Paul didn't realize that he was the high priest. Was Paul being weak? The answer is no. Paul is being biblical. How so? Well, let me just give you a quick version of this. Exodus 22:28 says, you shall not revile God nor curse a ruler of your people. And really, Paul is just doing what the Bible told him to, not to curse the ruler of the people. We also see this in the New Testament, by the way, you know, that we're not supposed to sit around and complain and curse our rulers. Man, it's really sad how Christians feel totally within their rights to curse our leaders. And we hear it all the time on social media. That's just been something that's gotten very commonplace in our country. And our country is so divided. And today, America is more divided, I think, than ever. But Paul would say that probably from the Old Testament, Exodus 22:28. But Paul would also make that case there in 1 Timothy chapter 2, verses 1 through 6. Let's read that just to remember what Paul wrote to us, also to Timothy. He said, I exhort, therefore, that first of all, supplications, prayers, intercessions, and giving of thanks be made for all men, for kings, and for all that are in authority, that we may lead a quiet and peaceable life in all godliness and honesty. For this is good and acceptable in the sight of God our Savior, who, verse 4, will have all men to be saved and to come to the knowledge of the truth. For there is one God and one mediator between God and men, the man, Christ Jesus, who gave himself a ransom for all to be testified in due time. So Christ is going to make it all good in due time. But meanwhile, what are we supposed to do? Are we supposed to gripe and grumble about our leaders? No, we're supposed to pray for them with supplications, prayers, intercessions, and giving us thanks for all men, but particularly for kings and those who are in authority over us. Now, there is a place, by the way, for speaking truth. There's a place for that. But when it comes to our leaders, the Bible's clear on this one, that we should be careful to not sit around and gripe and grumble. We should be given to prayer. Who was the leader during Paul's time? Nero. Caesar Nero. That's who he's talking about. And put all the worst leaders in America together, and they're still not as bad as Caesar Nero was. He was crazy and killed all his friends and family. Somebody said it was safer to be Nero's pig than it was to be one of his family members. He was a horrible, horrible guy. And yet here's Paul saying we need to pray for those in authority and the kings and those rulers that are over us, that we as Christians may lead a quiet and peaceable life in all godliness. That's the goal. So rather than barking around and just, you know, making fun of, or, you know, I even hear Christians cussing at our leaders and stuff. Cussing's become fashionable again in the Christian world, and it should not be. We should not let any corrupt communication proceed out of our mouths, and it's important to do that. We're speak about things that are pure. We're supposed to lead a peaceable and godly, quiet life, not a loud cussing, thinking we're awesome sort of kind of mentality, especially in this day where it's very trendy to bash away. So what not to do? Bad mouth, complain, murmur, what we should do, pray. We're supposed to do that according to the Bible. We're going to see this. This is why Paul is going to suddenly change his tune about the way he's addressing this guy, Ananias. By the way, not just, you know, 1 Timothy 2, 1 through 6. Also, I'd like to remind you of Romans 13, 1 through 4. Let every soul be subject unto the higher powers, for there's no power but of God. In other words, God puts men and women in leadership roles, and we have to be subject to those higher powers, for there's no power but of God. The powers that be are ordained of God. Whosoever therefore resisteth the power, resisteth the ordinance of God. And they that resist shall receive to themselves damnation. For rulers are not a terror to good works, but to the evil. Wilt thou then not be afraid of the power? Do that which is good, and thou shalt have praise of the same. For he is the minister of God to thee for good. But if thou do that which is evil, be afraid, for he beareth not the sword in vain. For he is the minister of God, a revenger to execute wrath upon him that doeth evil. So we're to obey those in authority over us. Now, One of the things you have to deal with is, what if the powers that be ask you to do something that is contrary to the Bible? Well, that's something I don't believe we have to obey. We have to obey God. God is our number one. We're to obey all the things of God. Like the early church, it was illegal in some places for them to meet, and they became persecuted, but they kept meeting. They met in underground places and places where they wouldn't be found. And, you know, sometimes they had to go against the laws of the land because of the corruption. So if you're going to break the laws, you better have a good, solid biblical case of why you're doing that. That's just kind of important. But we're going to see Paul here in Acts 23 sort of change. He says in verse 5, notice he says, "I wist not, brethren, that he was the high priest." The ESV says, "I did not realize that he was the high priest." Why did Paul, the apostle, not know Ananias was the high priest? Have you ever thought about that? Seems like something Paul should have been aware of. There's a few suggestions. Suggestion number one, maybe some suggest that it's Paul's poor eyesight. Did you guys know Paul had a problem with his eyes? That's why most of the time people transcribed his letters. He'd speak the letters and somebody else would write them. But Galatians chapter 4 verse 15 says that he bare record of the people who loved him, that if it'd been possible, you would have plucked out your own eyes and given them to me. That's what Paul said. Like that's how much he thought they loved them, which is true. So some would argue, man, he just couldn't see very well. Argument number two, Paul had just been gone from Jerusalem for so long. He's been on these three missionary journeys for the last 20 plus years, and maybe just lost touch with who the high priest was. That's possible. Could have been confusion in Jerusalem's political climate there and just not knowing. Maybe option number three, do you remember this is at nighttime when the Romans turned Paul over and there's a quick meeting of Sanhedrin at nighttime. Maybe they weren't wearing their usual garments because it was late at night, which would signify who they were. So there's reasons why scholars debate Paul didn't recognize who the high priest was. But he says in verse 5, "Thou shalt not speak evil of the ruler of thy people." So this is Paul sort of backing away from his previous posture. So whoever's in office, we're called to pray. Well, verse 6 goes on. "But when Paul perceived that the one part were Sadducees," question, do you remember one of the big things that Sadducees did not believe in? The resurrection. That's important to remember. They didn't believe in the resurrection or angels or any of that stuff. The Pharisees were into the resurrection, but this is hilarious when you realize what goes on here. Check this out. "So when Paul perceived that one part were Sadducees and the other Pharisees, he cried out in the council, 'Men and brethren, I am a Pharisee, the son of a Pharisee. Of the hope and resurrection of the dead, I am called in question.' And when he had said, there arose a dissension between the Pharisees and the Sadducees, and the multitude was divided. Verse 8, for the Sadducees say that there's no resurrection, neither angels nor spirit, but the Pharisees confess both. And there arose a great cry, and the scribes that were of the Pharisees' part arose and strove, saying, 'We find no evil in this man. But if a spirit or an angel hath spoken to him, let us not fight against God.'" Do you see what happens here? This is hilarious. Paul pulls the pin out of the resurrection grenade and throws it in the group. "I believe in the resurrection and I am a Pharisee." And all of a sudden, the Sadducees are raging. You know, they're really mad. You know, what's the old saying? "The enemy of my enemy is my friend." That's what happened here. You know, the Pharisees and Sadducees weren't that unlike our Congress, divided right down the middle. There's a divided sort of worldview. That's the Pharisees and the Sadducees. They had very different worldviews. So Paul, he's in the hot seat. He says, "By the way, I'm a Republican." No, he didn't say that. He said, "I am a Pharisee," which is really funny to hear that.
10: 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Well, Pastor Brett is with me now. I know we have some folks listening who read the Bible occasionally, but want to find a more structured way to do that, maybe even daily. Brett, if someone would like to begin a daily reading plan, where would be a good place to start?
11: Yeah, Kurt, I get asked that question a lot, and for good reason. You know, a lot of people would say, well, why not just start in the book of Genesis, which a person could do that. And I love the book of Genesis. But for a new Christian, you'll hear people say, well, what if you start in the Gospel of John? And I think one thing that we need to remember is the Bible is actually 66 books that is compiled together into one volume. So you shouldn't feel bad about jumping into any of the books. John is so beautiful because it's really helping you get to know Jesus. And to know Jesus is really to know the Word of God. So getting the handle on the Gospel of John, then I'd encourage you to read through the whole New Testament and maybe go back and read a psalm along with your daily reading, a proverb perhaps. Eventually, I would hope that everyone would read through the whole Bible. We're reminded in 2 Timothy 3:16, it says all Scripture is given by inspiration of God and is profitable. So not just, you know, your favorite verses, all Scripture is given for instruction. One thing I've discovered about the Bible, it's the only book that really speaks to me as I'm reading it to my soul. Hebrews 4:12 says, the Word of God is quick and powerful and is the discerner of thoughts and the intents of the heart. That means living, powerful. So when you open your Bible, you can expect the Bible to come alive to you and it'll speak exactingly into your life. So when you open the Bible daily, it'll be a life changer. I believe if you faithfully spend time in the Word, God is faithful to use the Word to shape your life, to give you faith, and it'll illuminate your path. So stick to it. Don't give up on the Scripture.
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18: 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We'll be in places like Ephesus, where when you stand there in that vast amphitheater, you realize how much history is actually beneath your feet. 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So I hope you will consider coming. All the information you require, you can find at deeperfaithcruise.com. And I hope to see you there.
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20: John Adams understood one incredibly important thing about America. America cannot endure and cannot forget that it requires freedom, endurance, and character to survive. While serving as president, Adams always remembered that America would not survive. It could not govern itself, control its own passions. Adams wrote, "Our Constitution was made only for a moral and religious people. It is wholly inadequate to the government of any other." Adams understood that self-government depended on much, much more than the document itself. It depended and was guided by faith, by virtue, by responsibility, and above all, by self-restraint. Because government can enforce laws, but it cannot create character. Our Constitution protects a free people, but our Constitution cannot create a moral people. It cannot create self-restraint. That's up to us.
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3: SRN News, I'm John Scott. Isaiah slamming into the Florida Panhandle near Destin on Friday, and now at least four people have died. Millions across the Northeast and Mid-Atlantic are on the alert for possible flash flooding due to heavy rainfall. President Trump said Russia and Ukraine have agreed to an energy ceasefire. The president made the announcement in a post on Truth Social, adding that both parties have agreed. Following the announcement, Ukrainian President Volodymyr Zelensky posted on X that Ukraine supports the ceasefire. He went on to say that it's important that Russia supports it as well. Reese's, the top pick when it comes to Halloween candies. DoorDash looked into its 2025 Halloween orders and found that peanut butter cups were America's favorite candy for the third straight year, with Hershey's, M&M right behind. This is SRN News.
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0: Have you ever wondered what God's really like? Not what people say about him, not what we imagine him to be, but who he reveals himself to be. Welcome to Through the Bible. I'm Steve Schwetz. We're in Exodus 34, and we've come to one of the most important self-descriptions of God in all of Scripture. When Moses returns to Mount Sinai, God proclaims his own name and character, merciful and gracious, long-suffering, abundant in goodness and truth, and yet perfectly just. It's a breathtaking portrait of the God that we worship, and a reminder that his mercy and holiness always go hand in hand. Before we begin, though, let's read a couple of notes from fellow passengers sitting near us on the Bible bus. Gary from the U.S. writes, "My cousin told me about your program on our local Christian radio station. Through that recommendation, I found and downloaded your app. I am an old retired man. I listened to your program daily, and my wife got on the bus, too. I also got a print copy of Briefing the Bible. After listening for almost a year and reading the guide, I realized that although I have read the Bible for years and have been saved for over 40 years, I still gained a new understanding of Scripture. Dr. McGee's program has helped me have a closer walk with the Lord. May God continue to bless and grow this ministry. I look forward to the Bible bus on my phone daily. The ability to hear the current lesson at any time of day makes it even more valuable. Praise the Lord for the Bible bus. I share it every chance I get." And Jovan, who listens in Serbia, writes this, "I just wanted to say this has honestly been one of the best Bible teaching programs I've found. I don't always understand everything when I read the Bible on my own, but when I listen to this, it just makes things click in a simple way. It helps me a lot spiritually, especially when I feel a bit lost or distant, because it brings me back and reminds me what I'm actually reading and why it matters." And then our last note is from a listener who catches the Bible bus in South Africa. She shares, "Thank you for these teachings in Zulu. My family and I are learning a lot from this program, and we enjoy listening together. After each session, we discuss the teachings. This is what Christians truly need these days, sound biblical instruction." Isn't that encouraging? No matter where we live, God's gathering his people around his word and speaking to hearts through it every single day. You know, one more thing before we begin. We're near the end of our study of Exodus, and then the Bible bus is going to travel forward to the New Testament as we begin our study in the Gospel of Mark. Now, if you haven't already downloaded your free copy of the notes and outlines or our Bible companion for Mark, put that on your to-do list for this week. 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Lord, would you change our hearts and minds as we listen and take your truth to heart. 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In Jesus' name, amen. Here's our study of Exodus 34 and 35 on Through the Bible with Dr. J. Vernon McGee.
1: Now, friends, as we come today to this 34th chapter, you'll notice it, and I trust that those of you going through with us will read along as you go. You'll find that it'll make the study more interesting to you, I'm sure. You will wonder how in the world it could ever have any application for us today. And yet, all Scripture is profitable, and this Scripture is also. And I'm reading now at verse 1. "And the Lord said unto Moses, Hew thee two tables of stone like unto the first, and I will write upon these tables the words that were in the first tables, which thou breakest. And be ready in the morning, and come up in the morning unto Mount Sinai, and present thyself there to me in the top of the mount. And no man shall come up with thee, neither let any man be seen throughout all the mount, neither let the flocks nor herds feed before that mount. And he hewed two tables of stone like unto the first, and Moses rose up early in the morning, and went up into Mount Sinai, as the Lord had commanded him, and he took in his hand the two tables of stone." Now you have here actually the second tables of the law. The first, you'll recall, when Moses went down, at the time they made the golden calf and worshipped it. After breaking those, he now comes back to the mountain, and he has with him these blank tables now. Verse 5, "And the Lord descended in the cloud and stood with him there and proclaimed the name of the Lord." And this is very important to see, for this is a tremendous advance for both Moses and the children of Israel. He's proclaiming now his name. A name has a meaning. And I do not mean by that, like you find in the Old Testament, that so many names have a certain meaning, but that a name always conjures up in the thinking of people certain things. When you hear the name of Caesar, what do you think of? When you hear the name today of Nazi, the Nazis, what do you think of? What do you think of when you hear the name Egypt or the name Israel? Well, God's proclaiming now his name, and it comes out of the experience that these people have already had since they left the land of Egypt. Now, will you listen to this? This is a glorious revelation of God. And the Lord passed by before him and proclaimed, the Lord, that is Jehovah. And now he says, Jehovah God, merciful and gracious, long-suffering, and abundant in goodness and truth, keeping mercy for thousands, forgiving iniquity and transgression and sin, and that will by no means clear the guilty. Now, God does not extend mercy by shutting his eyes to the guilty or by just saying, well, we'll forget it. He doesn't. Sin must be punished. There must be the penalty paid. And he by no means clears the guilty. But what happens? He's keeping mercy, and he forgives iniquity. And how does he do it? Well, because a sacrifice has been provided. And every sacrifice they made in that day didn't take away sin, but it pointed to the one who did when he came 1900 years ago. So this is still a marvelous revelation of God. And it says, visiting the iniquity of the fathers upon the children and upon the children's children unto the third and the fourth generation. And today, you need to remember that you can commit a sin that will affect your children and your grandchildren and your great-grandchildren and your great-great-grandchildren. I was taking abnormal psychology in college, and it was actually my second major, and I almost accepted a scholarship to go on to study it. To me, it was quite fascinating. We went over in Tennessee to a place called Bolivar. That's where the mental hospital is, and the man in charge was speaking to our class. Showed us the different forms of abnormality. Here were the schizophrenias. Here were those suffering from paresis. Here were others that were suffering from some other mental disease, manic depressive psychosis, or some other form. And he showed us one group. And some member of the class asked him, what caused the disease? Well, he said it was either the sin, and that was the doctor's answer, the sin of the fathers or the sin of the grandfathers. And he said it could have been the sin of the great-grandfather. And a doctor in Nashville took me one time to the hospital one morning as he operated on some children, blind children, but it was to give them partial sight. And I asked him, I said, what made them blind? He said, was the sins of their father. Believe me, friends, you don't beat God. You don't get around him. You don't fool him. You don't break his laws with immunity. God always, always works the same, and he doesn't change. But thank God, you can always say in the first revelation here, he keeps mercy for thousands, forgiving iniquity. We only turn to him. Now, will you notice, he says, verse 8, and Moses made haste, bowed his head toward the earth, and worshipped. And he did well, too. This is a marvelous revelation of God. And he said, Moses now speaking, if now I have found grace in thy sight, O Lord, let my Lord, I pray thee, go among us, for it's a stiff-necked people. And here we go again. This is about the fourth time These people have been called a stiff-necked people. And I hope by now you realize God never saved them because they were superior or because they were doing so well or promised to do so good. They are a stiff-necked people. And pardon our iniquity and our sin and take us for thine inheritance. Wonderful prayer of Moses again, you see. Verse 10, and notice, and he said, Behold, I make a covenant. Now it's God speaking to Moses for the children of Israel. Before all thy people I will do marvels such as have not been done in all the earth nor in any nation, and all the people among which thou art shall see the work of the Lord, for it is a terrible thing that I will do with thee. Now the terrible thing here isn't quite like it sounds to us. It means to incite terror. It doesn't mean it's terrible in the way we think of a thing being terrible. Now, God says he's to do this. Why? Well, it was part of the shield that God was putting around these people. They would have been devoured by the enemy had he not done this. Verse 11, Observe thou that which I command thee this day. Behold, I drive out before thee the Amorite, the Canaanite, the Hittite, the Perizzite, the Hivite, the Jebusite, and the Electrolyte. He's driving them all out, and this is about the third time he's mentioned this. Now he says, Take heed to thyself, lest thou make a covenant with the inhabitants of the land, whither thou goest, lest it be for a snare in the midst of thee. Now, God warned them not to make a covenant with the people in that land. Now, when the Gibeonites came, you'll recall, to Joshua, after they got in the land, they pretended they had come from afar, and they had old stale bread to prove it, at least it proved it to Joshua. Now will you notice, verse 13, But ye shall destroy their altars, break their images, and cut down their groves. And the reason they were to do this, God says it'd be dangerous for you to make a covenant with them. Association would bring you back to idolatry. For thou shalt worship no other god, for the Lord, whose name is Jealous, is a jealous God. You'll worship no other god, for the Lord, whose name is Jealous, is a jealous God. And you don't need to apologize for God being jealous. I heard a wife once say, My husband is not jealous of me. And she was boasting of that. Well, I want to say this, and I didn't say it, but I wanted to at the time. And I said, I think you could also say that he doesn't love you then. He's not jealous of you. You see, anything or any person you love, you're jealous of them, not in a wrong way or an evil way, but since you love a person, you have a concern and a care for them. Verse 15, Lest thou make a covenant with the inhabitants of the land, and they go a-whoring after their gods, and do sacrifice unto their gods, and one call thee, and thou eat of his sacrifice, and thou take of their daughters unto thy sons, and their daughters go a-whoring after their gods, and make thy sons go a-whoring after their gods. Thou shalt not make thee molten gods. Now that land was absolutely just covered with idolatry, just like a dog's covered with fleas. That land was filled with idolatry and with gross immorality. And God is warning them to be separate from those people, make no covenant with them at all. And they are to be destroyed, actually, or driven out of the land. And, of course, the critic down through the years has sure harped on that. Well, why? Well, because he hasn't really understood or apparently investigated just why God did want them put out of the land and warned his people not to make a covenant with them. Of course, his people did go into idolatry. That was the thing. They broke at this particular point, and that's the reason they were sent into Babylonian captivity. Was because of idolatry. They had gone into idolatry. And you find out they did this very thing here. But there's something else. Venereal disease. It was epidemic stage. That's known today that that was in that land. It would have polluted the entire human family had God permitted them to remain in the land. But he didn't. He had to clean them out. And it was a clean-up job that he did. Now we find that he goes on here with these directions that he's giving them. He speaks to them here in verse 18, The feast of unleavened bread shalt thou keep. You see, now he's beginning to prepare them to enter the land. And he says in verse 23, thrice in the year shall all your men children appear before the Lord God, the God of Israel. And then he gives a great many details here concerning different things. For instance, verse 25, thou shalt not offer the blood of my sacrifice with leaven. And he says in verse 26, the first of the first fruits of thy land thou shalt bring unto the house of the Lord thy God. They were to put God first. And later on he gives them the feast.

0: 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We're often quick to say, if there's anything I can do, just let me know. 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
1: Kenneled on the Sabbath day. The problem would be great in the frozen north, you see. This was accommodated to that land over there. Now you will notice verse 4, and Moses spoke unto all the congregation of the children of Israel, saying, This is the thing which the Lord commanded, saying, Take ye from among you an offering unto the Lord. Whosoever is of a willing heart, let him bring it an offering of the Lord, gold and silver and brass. Now you will notice that these gifts for the making of the tabernacle were to be voluntary. The people were not required, and no demand put upon them at all. This is not even the tithe here at all. This is to be a voluntary gift. And here are the things that they were to bring. Not only the gold and silver and brass, but in verse 6, blue, purple, scarlet, fine linen, goat's hair, ram skins dyed red, badger skins, chittim wood, oil for the light, spices for anointing oil, and for the sweet incense. And onyx stones, and stones to be set for the ephod, and for the breastplate. And these were the different things given. You see, in that day, there was no such thing as a legal tender. That is like our dollar bill, and $5 bill, or a 50-cent piece. There's nothing like that. And the method of barter was the exchange of goods. And here you have them giving these things to the Lord's work. And I feel very frankly that this is a way today that a great many people can serve the Lord by giving either things that they have. Down in San Diego, I was down there several years ago, a man had two Ampex recorders. They are the very best. He'd bought them thinking they would be very serviceable going around to hospitals, and he found out they're a big recorder, that they took up a great deal of space and were rather awkward to take around. So he had them stored there at his house. And he said to me, I don't need them. If you can use them in your ministry, we'd like for you to have them. And very frankly, these two recorders have become very valuable to us because it means we would have to go out and spend a great deal of money to get them. And they came in at just the right time. It's amazing today. A great many people think that you have to always write out a check. Well, that's needed also. When we asked for money on the radio to get one of these machines that duplicates, and it's not called a duplicator, it's called something else, but it will take one of my tapes, the one I'm making right now, and it will make, I think, six at one time. And we keep that machine busy. It's just continually repeating, you see. And that was given to us by a dentist who's very much interested in the program. He bought it for us so that we found that there are more ways than one to serve the Lord, and that's the way these folk have done. And you will find out, and I'm not going to read all of this here, but it's amazing the different things that the people gave. Now, of course, the question will arise, well, where did they get them? There were slaves in Egypt. Now, remember again that they collected back wages. They'd been in slavery a long time, and they were paid. The Egyptians were glad to get rid of them and pay them off, and that's what they did. And they left with a great deal of the wealth of the land of Egypt. Now we come to verse 30. Moses said unto the children of Israel, See, the Lord hath called by name Bezaleel, the son of Uri, the son of Hur, of the tribe of Judah. He hath filled him with the Spirit of God in wisdom, in understanding, and in knowledge, and in all manner workmanship. Now, this is the man that we'll see. He is the one made these articles of furniture that are so important, by the way. And we find here in verse 34, And he hath put in his heart that he may teach both he and Aholiab, the son of Ahisamash, of the tribe of Dan. So you see, he was able to pass on this gift that God had given him. And them hath he filled with wisdom of heart,

0: art to work all manner of work of the engraver, the cunning work. And so this tabernacle was a beautiful thing. It was a jewel in and of itself, not large, not a great big warehouse, but a very small building that was just like a precious jewel, and it's been variously estimated of the amount of money that went into it, and I think it's conservatively estimated that at least $5 million went into the construction of this tabernacle, according to the value of the metals in our day. And I expect right now it would go much higher than that. Now that brings us, friends, to the 36th chapter. That's as far as we'll get today. But we're going to pick up there next time, and let me urge you to have your chart of the tabernacle before you next time, because we're going to begin now to set up the tabernacle and see just how it functions. May God richly bless each one of you, my beloved.
1: Well, Dr. McGee's chart of the tabernacle can be found in his notes and outlines for Exodus. And as I mentioned earlier, they're available at ttb.org. Just click on Briefing the Bible. And while you're there, don't miss these other great resources. 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I always look forward to reading it, and I know that you will too. 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
7: With SRN News, I'm John Scott. Isaiah slamming into the Florida Panhandle near Destin on Friday, and now at least 4 people have died. Millions across the Northeast and Mid-Atlantic are on the alert for possible flash flooding due to heavy rainfall. President Trump said Russia and Ukraine have agreed to an energy ceasefire. The president made the announcement in a post on Truth Social, adding that both parties have agreed. Following the announcement, Ukrainian President Volodymyr Zelensky posted on X that Ukraine supports the ceasefire. He went on to say that it's important that Russia supports it as well. Reese's, the top pick when it comes to Halloween candies. DoorDash looked into its 2025 Halloween orders and found that peanut butter cups were America's favorite candy for the 3rd straight year, with Hershey's, M&M, and right behind. This is SRN News.
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10: I want you to understand that for nearly 2,000 years, people have been asking this question: is God through with Israel? And the question is not just, does he set them aside, you know, temporarily? The question is God finished completely with them? Is it over? Has Israel seen her day? Many have asked that question. And do you realize that this is a very controversial question? For 2,000 years, most of Christendom has answered back, yes, yes.
4: The question of Israel's relationship with God has caused much division within the church over the years. This has been especially true in the past century and a half. As the Jewish nation gradually became a reality, Christians have grappled with how we should relate to Israel. As we will see on today's broadcast, we cannot avoid discussing this issue simply because it is divisive. Because the answer holds some very profound implications for our faith as Christians. Thank you for joining us for this edition of Verse by Verse. Our teacher is Pastor Steve Kreloff, pastor of Lakeside Community Chapel in Clearwater, Florida. As Pastor Steve begins this new series from Romans chapter 11, he will be discussing an issue that is very close to his own heart. Like the Apostle Paul, He is a Jew who has acknowledged that Jesus of Nazareth is the promised Messiah. Pastor Steve has many Jewish friends and family that he would like to see come to Christ. So he has studied this topic with a keen personal desire to know what God has said regarding Israel. In fact, Pastor Steve has even written a book on this very topic. He has much to share that will help us to understand what the Bible says about Israel in God's plan today. Let's join him now as he begins this study of Romans 11.
10: I'd like you to turn your Bibles, please, to Romans chapter 11 as we continue worshiping the Lord and now studying the Word of the Lord. Romans chapter 11, very, very, very important chapter in the Word of God and specifically in the book of Romans. Verse 1, I say then, God has not rejected his people, has he? May it never be, for I too am an Israelite, a descendant of Abraham, of the tribe of Benjamin. God has not rejected his people whom he foreknew. Or do you not know what the scripture says in the passage about Elijah, how he pleads with God against Israel? Lord, they have killed thy prophets, they have torn down thine altars, and I alone am left, and they are seeking my life. And what is the divine response to him? I have kept for myself 7,000 men who have not bowed the knee to Baal. In the same way, then, there has also come to be at the present time a remnant according to God's gracious choice. But if it be by grace, it is no longer on the basis of works. Otherwise, grace is no longer grace. What then? That which Israel is seeking for, it has not obtained. But those who were chosen obtained it, and the rest were hardened. Just as it is written, God gave them a spirit of stupor, eyes to see not, and ears to hear not, down to this very day. And David says, let their table become a snare and a trap and a stumbling block and a retribution to them. Let their eyes be darkened to see not and bend their backs forever. When Frederick the Great asked his chaplain to give him in one word, he said, give me the strongest evidence for the Christian faith. You know what his chaplain said? Israel. Israel. One word. The existence of the Jewish people long after other great civilizations have lived out their course in time and history is a testimony to the trustworthiness and the reliability of the Word of God. Civilizations have come and they've gone, but Israel, the Jewish people, remain to this day. Why? Because centuries ago, God gave this people many wonderful and great and precious promises. And he has preserved the Jewish people primarily for one reason, and that is to fulfill his word, to prove that he keeps his promises. And so he has preserved these people over the centuries in spite of persecution and in spite of all the logical reasons why they should have died out and been exterminated and killed, so that he can fulfill his promises to them. The Apostle Paul speaks of some of these promises in chapter 9, verse 4. He says, who are Israelites, to whom belong the adoption as sons and the glory and the covenants and the giving of the law and the temple service and the promises, whose are the fathers and from whom is the Messiah according to the flesh, who is over all God, blessed forever. Now, it's ironic that when Frederick the Great said, give me one word that would speak of the evidence of the Christian faith of the gospel, that his chaplain said Israel. It's ironic that in Paul's day, instead of thinking that Israel was the one word, the strongest evidence for the Christian faith, they looked at Israel as the strongest evidence against the Christian faith. You must understand that in Paul's day, the believer looked around the church and he saw that it was predominantly a Gentile church, and it was a growing Gentile church, and Israel as a nation had rejected their Messiah. Yes, there were some who believed, but as a nation, there was a national rejection of the Messiah. And so the Christian wondered, what is this gospel? If it's so true, then why don't the Jewish people as a whole accept it? Because they knew that back in the Old Testament, God had said that the blessings for salvation would come to Israel and other blessings, the land, the kingdom, the Messiah reigning out of Jerusalem, and specifically the blessings of salvation. But the Jewish nation didn't accept the Messiah. The Jewish nation rejected him and said, we'll not have this man to reign over us. And so the church had, as a whole, was wondering, as they looked at Israel, will Israel be the downfall of the gospel? Because if God doesn't keep his word to Israel, then how can we count on him to keep his word to the church? And so really, as Paul goes through chapters 1 through 8 in the book of Romans, he has been presenting that God is a righteous God, that man needs righteousness, that God has provided righteousness, that God is so righteous that he will secure man's salvation, and he will not lose this righteousness. And the question that has to be really asked is, what about Israel? Because if God is not faithful to Israel, then you might as well throw out Romans chapter 1 through 8. It doesn't mean anything. Who cares about a gospel that has a God behind it who won't keep his word? So in Paul's day, some wondered whether God was through with the Jewish people. And if he was, then the whole credibility of the gospel is over. The integrity of God is at stake. But some wondered, is God through with the Jewish people? Nationally, they had rejected the Messiah. So the question is, well, will God reject them? It's a valid question. Would he reject them? And so as Paul begins chapter 11 of Romans, he asks a very critical question, a question that probably was on the heart and mind of every one of his readers. I say then, God has not rejected his people, has he? Has he? What a question. It is a question of such supreme importance that when Paul gets through answering this question, and he, by the way, he takes up all of Romans 11 to answer that very question, has God rejected his people? When he gets through answering it, he is so thrilled, and he is so enthused and so excited. You know what he does? He breaks forth in praise. And in verse 33, when he gets through with all of his answer, he says, oh, the depth of the riches, both of the wisdom and the knowledge of God, how unsearchable are his judgments and unfathomable his ways. For who has known the minds of the Lord, or who has become his counselor? Or who has first given to him that it might be paid back to him again? For from him and through him and to him are all things. To him be the glory forever. Amen. So it's an exciting passage. I mean, if it does this to Paul, that's going to excite us to find out what the answer is. Has God rejected his people? Now, I really believe it is a crucial issue to find out what people he's talking about. And I have read commentaries this week that take a different view of what people he's talking about. There are some people who will look at this and say, has God rejected his people? Well, they say, people must be here, the church. Has God rejected the church? Do you find that anywhere in the context? He's not talking about the church. There's no way that he's talking about the church. The chapter is dealing with Israel. Israel is distinct from the church. Israel is the earthly people of God. God has given earthly, for the most part, earthly promises to this people, though there are spiritual promises mixed in, but earthly promises primarily. The church is a heavenly people, and we have been given heavenly promises. There are two distinct programs for Israel and the church, though sometimes they overlap. But basically, there are two distinct programs. He's not speaking about this people being the church. Then there are others who say, well, he's talking about the remnant. The remnant, the Jewish people who have accepted Jesus. No, he's not talking about them either. Why would he have to ask? Has God rejected his remnants? Of course not. You know, that would be like Paul saying, has God rejected me? Has God rejected the apostles? Has God rejected the remnant? No, he's just gotten through in chapters 9. In chapter 9, dealing with how God has accepted the remnant. No, he's not asking about the remnant here, though he'll deal with the remnant. This is not the question. The question is, has God rejected his disobedient and obstinate people, Israel, the whole of Israel, fleshly Israel, the literal Israel? And the reason we know that is if you look back at verse 21 of chapter 10. But as for Israel, he says, all the day long I've stretched out my hands to a disobedient and obstinate people. Is he speaking about the church? No, he hasn't stretched out his hands to a disobedient, obstinate church, to Israel. Is he speaking about a Jewish remnant who believe? No, they've already embraced him. He doesn't need to reach out his hands to them. They're not obstinate anymore. They're not stiff-necked anymore. They're not disobedient anymore. Is he speaking about saved Gentiles? No, he is speaking about his disobedient and obstinate people, Israel. And that's why he says, I say then, has God rejected his people? His people, Israel? What Paul is really asking is this, and this is very important. We're going to take some time to explain this. Is God finished with Israel? Is God done with Israel? Is it over? Is God's plan for Israel past? Did their national rejection of Christ cancel completely and permanently all the promises that God gave them? What promises? A land, a kingdom, the blessings of salvation. Now that is really a heavy question. Really an important one because, and I said before, if God casts away his people Israel, then you might as well throw away the Bible. Because God breaks his word. You see, the trustworthiness of God is at stake. The righteousness of God is at stake. The gospel is at stake. If God breaks his word to his earthly people, then chances are he's going to break his word to his heavenly people, the church. In fact, if you turn back to Romans chapter 8, verse 38 and 39, you'll see really the introduction to this whole problem of God's dealing with Israel. Paul says in this great chapter on security, "For I am convinced that neither death, nor life, nor angels, nor principalities, nor things present, nor things to come, nor powers, nor height, nor depth, nor any other created thing shall be able to separate us from the love of God, which is in Christ Jesus our Lord." Now, the natural question that comes to a person's mind after that is, oh yeah, what about Israel? It looks, Paul, as if God is finished with Israel. And that's the way it looks. And so, how could we say that we're secure, that God won't cast us away, which is basically what chapter 8 is saying, if it appears to us that God has cast away Israel? So you see, this is really an important question for us. And I want you to understand that I think here Paul is dealing primarily answering the question on the minds and hearts of Gentiles. Why do I say that? In verse 13 of chapter 11, he says he's speaking to the Gentiles. Verse 13, "But I'm speaking to you who are Gentiles. Inasmuch then as I am an apostle of Gentiles, I magnify my ministry." What's he saying? If God cast away the Jews, then why in the world would the Gentiles want to come to a God who has done this to his people? And why would the Gentiles want to become his people if he doesn't treat the Jewish people properly? You see? So it's a message really primarily to you, who are part of the church and come from the background of being Gentiles. So he's speaking to the Gentiles. Why witness to any more Gentiles about the faithfulness of God and the integrity of God and how he's preserved Israel if he hasn't done that? I want you to understand that for nearly 2,000 years, people have been asking this question, is God through with Israel? And the question is not just, has he set them aside, you know, temporarily? The question is God finished completely with them? Is it over? Has Israel seen her day? Many have asked that question. And do you realize that this is a very controversial question? For 2,000 years, most of Christendom has answered back, yes. Yes. Most Christians, most Bible-believing Christians, believe that God has cast away Israel. Now that may be a revelation to you, because in the circles that we move in, and the people that we have come and speak to you, apart from myself, do not believe that. Because the people who we have speak to you would be what we would call dispensational. That is, they believe that God has worked in different time periods in different ways. But there are many people, and the majority of Christendom, are not dispensational. And so what they believe is that Israel, and they spiritualize the Bible. They cannot take a literal approach here. They have to spiritualize it. And they have to say that God has set Israel aside permanently, and the church is the new Israel. And all of the promises given to Israel now have been canceled out. And now the promises are to the church. And so what they say is that we are Israel. And that happens when you take the Bible spiritually rather than normally and literally. It's interesting to me that while these folks want to apply all the blessings and the glories promised to Israel, they want to apply it to the church. They don't want to apply the cursings to the church. They don't want to apply the punishments to the church. No, they just want to take the blessings. But literal Israel is Israel. And literally the church is the church. And you cannot mix them. God gave pacts to Israel in the Old Testament. They're called covenants. A good way of thinking of a covenant is a pact, an agreement. For instance, and this will help you a little bit, there's the Abrahamic covenant, which is kind of the granddaddy of them all. The Abrahamic covenant was a covenant that God made with Abraham. That's where it gets the name from. And basically, though there was more to it than this, God promised Abraham, and it was unconditional. God swore by himself. Abraham didn't have to do anything. He was just there. It's unconditional. He said, Abraham, I'm going to give you a land, the land of Palestine. I'm going to give you the blessings of salvation. And I'm going to give you a seed. And that seed is the Messiah who will bless all the families of the earth. From the Abrahamic covenant, God reaffirmed in different covenants, different pacts, basically the same thing. All the other covenants, except perhaps the Mosaic covenant, really are simply reemphasizing the Abrahamic covenant. For instance, there is the Palestinian covenant, which reaffirms to the Jewish people that the land belongs to them. That's why it's called the Palestinian covenant. Then there's the Davidic covenant, and it reaffirms that the seed has come and will come. The Messiah has come and will sit upon the throne of David. He's sitting in heaven now, but he's not sitting upon the throne of David. And then there's the new covenant, reaffirming the spiritual blessings of salvation. And the church enters into that too, as well. That's why I said sometimes it's overlapping. But there is the new covenant. God says, I'll put my law within your heart. I'll forgive your sins. That is the new covenant. Also, there's the Mosaic covenant, which says, Israel, if you obey me, I'll bless you. If you disobey me, I'll discipline you. Those are the pacts. Has God rejected his people? Has he done away with all those pacts? Has he thrown out his covenants and said, you blew it? I sent the Messiah and you said, no, now you're through. And I've taken a new people, the church, and I am setting you aside permanently and completely, and you'll never fulfill those I'll never fulfill those promises to you. Has God rejected his people? While many say yes, thank God the Apostle Paul, inspired by the Spirit of God, says no. We look at verse 1. I say then, God has not rejected his people, has he? Let's stop there for a moment. The construction of this sentence in Greek brings out the fact that Paul expects the answer to be no. In fact, that's why my version, the New American Standard, terms it this way. It doesn't just say, has God rejected his people? God has not rejected his people, right? I mean, it implies a no answer. That's exactly what Paul gives. He says, may it never be. Strongest terms in the Greek language. May it never be. In other words, perish the thought. Don't even think such a thing. Heaven forbid, you could say. In fact, some versions say God forbid. So strong in the language of the Greek words. God forbid. Don't even think such a thought. And that is exactly, though, what many have thought over the years. Well, chapter 11 answers this question. Now, let me explain chapter 11 to you, give you the overall picture. Paul is going to prove that God has not permanently cast aside his people. It is not a complete casting aside, though there is a setting aside. But I want you to understand what Paul is going to say in the first 10 verses, which we'll only look at a little bit today. We won't get through the whole thing. Paul is going to say that Israel has been set aside only partially, which means that there are, while Israel is set aside because of their rejection, there are some Jews who believe. It is not a complete setting aside. There are a number of many Jewish people who believe. The nation has not been set aside completely. It's just partial. Just partial. Secondly, from verses 11 to about verse 25, he's going to tell us that Israel's setting aside is only temporary. Someday, all Israel is going to be saved. Look at verse 25. I don't want you to be ignorant, brethren, or be uninformed of this mystery, lest you be wise in your own estimation, that a partial hardening, that is, some Jews, not all, has happened to Israel when? Until the fullness of the Gentiles has come in, and thus all Israel will be saved. During the tribulation period, there will be many, many, many Jewish people who will die. Those left, the Bible says in Zechariah 13, those left will look upon him whom they've pierced. As Jesus breaks through the clouds and comes to deliver his people, they will look upon him whom they've pierced, and they will weep, the Bible says, as one weeps for an only son. They will weep. Why? Because they will have the blindness taken off of their eyes, and they will see that Jesus is their long-awaited Messiah, and they will accept him. Who? The whole nation. Just as the nation has rejected him now, so the nation will accept him then. And so Paul is saying, look, they've been set aside but only partially. There's some Jews who believe, and only temporary. It's just temporary. Someday, God is going to fulfill all of his promises. All of his promises, the physical promises, the spiritual promises to Israel. That's at the end of the tribulation. And then the rest of the chapter, Paul is sort of saying there's a purpose to all of this. God has a purpose. You know what the purpose is? That you might be saved. Gentiles are brought in. And from you, the Jews will hear and they'll be brought in. And that's why Paul, when he gets through, says, who can figure it out? What a plan! God has put it all together. We think that God is unrighteous. Not only is God righteous, God is so wise. Oh, the depth of the riches, both of the wisdom and knowledge of God. Who can figure this out? Who could ever sit down and figure something like this out? How dare anybody say that Christianity and the Bible is man-made? Nobody has the intelligence to figure out something like this. God has a sovereign plan. So he's going to use Israel's rejection. He's going to use the Gentiles' acceptance. And he's going to work it out all in the end that Israel is saved. And he fulfills his word to them. Gentiles are saved. And it all comes together because God knows what he's doing.
4: Our faith would be shaken to the very core if we thought that God's word could not be trusted completely. If God made promises in the past that he could not or would not keep, then we will naturally doubt his faithfulness to the promises he has made to us. But God knows the future perfectly, so when he makes a promise, he makes it with the full knowledge of everything that will happen. 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I'm Peter Silseth.
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2: 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I'm Dave Straub. 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
24: John Adams understood one incredibly important thing about America. America cannot endure and cannot forget that it requires freedom, endurance, and character to survive. While serving as president, Adams always remembered that America would not survive. It could not govern itself, control its own passions. Adams wrote, "Our Constitution was made only for a moral and religious people. It is wholly inadequate to the government of any other." Adams understood that self-government depended on much, much more than the document itself. It depended and was guided by faith, by virtue, by responsibility, and above all, by self-restraint. Because government can enforce laws, but it cannot create character. Our Constitution protects a free people, but our Constitution cannot create a moral people. It cannot create self-restraint. That's up to us.
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7: With SRN News, I'm Rich Thomason in Washington. Utility crews working around the clock to restore power to tens of thousands after Hurricane Isaias made landfall Friday along the western Florida panhandle and marched up the east coast. It's blamed for at least five deaths across the south. It's been no end to the bloodshed and the destruction. Russia's war in Ukraine grinds on. President Trump says Russia will supply diesel fuel to the U.S. and to global markets. Ukrainian President Zelensky says that will only help to fund Vladimir Putin's war machine. Saudi officials say the main airport in Riyadh has been hit by a second Houthi missile strike in as many days. Houthi rebels in Yemen are backed by Iran. On Wall Street this morning, stock futures are mixed. The Dow futures 45 points higher. NASDAQ futures down 34. The S&P futures up 6.5 points. More details, srnnews.com.
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27: Faith is not a power which you possess to create your own future. Faith is a God-given ability to trust the future that God has promised you.
0: Welcome to Grace to You with John MacArthur on Faith Talk Tampa. The great Puritan Matthew Henry said this about saving faith, and I'll paraphrase a bit. Henry said, "It is cheap and easy religion to believe the principles of Christianity and to imagine that that belief is enough to bring you to heaven." So the question is, how do you know your faith is saving faith? What exactly do you have to believe? John MacArthur starts answering those questions today on Grace to You as he begins a study titled, A Faith That Pleases God. It's all about helping you know whether your faith is the kind that God desires. But before we begin this study on what God-pleasing faith looks like, it's important first to identify the kind of faith that doesn't please God. We asked John about that some years ago. Here's what he said.
27: Well, I guess the most extreme illustration of the faith that doesn't please God would be the words of James, who said, "The devils believe." Wow, the devils believe. Yeah, I don't know if you've ever thought about it, but Satan and the demons have an accurate theology. Yeah, they know who God is. They know who Christ is. They know the gospel. They know that Jesus died and rose again. They know that God is sovereign over the world. They know that God has pre-written history. They know that the Bible is true. They know that every word of the Bible is true. But they don't follow that. They are inveterately, permanently, everlastingly wicked. They have no interest in what is righteous or what is true. So they believe, and all they can do is tremble in fear. And we saw some of that, didn't we, with the demons that Jesus confronted during his time on earth. There are people who have that kind of demon faith. They believe, but they never do anything about it. They show up in the final judgment, as described in Matthew 7, and they say, "Lord, Lord, you know, we did this in your name, and we did that in your name, and we cast out demons in your name, and we proclaimed you as Lord." And Jesus says to them, "Depart from me, you workers of iniquity. I never knew you." What a shock. There are warnings all through the scripture about this kind of false faith. It's the tares that grow along with the wheat in the parables of Matthew 13. And our Lord says, don't you try to separate them because you can't tell the difference because you don't know the heart. Someday God's going to send his angels and they'll do the separation. False faith is everywhere. True faith has to be clearly defined and understood. So here goes the series titled A Faith That Pleases God. We could call it A Faith That Saves, and we're going to be looking at that in Hebrews chapter 11. Exciting days looking at a faith that pleases God.
0: Yes, friend, this study will help you understand the difference between a simple knowledge of what God is like and genuine life-saving and life-giving faith in him. So here is John MacArthur to kick off his study, A Faith That Pleases God.
27: I want you to turn in your Bible to Hebrews chapter 11, and as we look through this chapter, I want us to not get caught up in a lot of difficult details. I think this is a chapter that is going to be foundational for us. What it presents to us is the power of faith, the excellency of faith. So when we talk about faith, we're talking about trusting in what God has said. Not trusting that you can create something as yet unsaid, a future unwritten, unspoken, unrevealed, but rather to believe in that promise which is laid out in Scripture in all its glory and all its detail that has been given to every true believer. In fact, from a human viewpoint, all the heroes of faith that are recorded in the 11th chapter, and there are many of them, as we will see when we go through the chapter, if from the human perspective they had perhaps the option, they might have written their story differently, because all their stories are filled with difficulties. Certainly Abraham's was. Certainly Moses was. Well, we can start where the chapter starts, with the first, by faith Abel. You wouldn't say that if Abel had a choice to write his future, he would have written that he would be murdered by his brother. Now, these are people who died. These are people who struggled. These are people whose lives were marked with horrendous suffering. And it crescendos toward the end of the chapter. So from the human perspective, if they somehow had the power to write their own future, they perhaps would have written it differently than God wrote it. But the kind of faith we're talking about, the faith that God gives a believer, is the faith to trust the future that God has written, because inherent in what God has written for us is His promise of ultimate blessing and eternal joy. Now, the readers of this book needed to understand about faith. They needed to understand it desperately. Obviously, the bulk of those who would read this epistle written to Hebrews were believers. This was written, we don't know by whom, can't be certain of that, but it was written by one of the apostles or an associate of the apostles to a community of Jews who had come to faith in Christ. They understood faith. They understood that they needed now to continue to live by faith. And that faith would be placed in the gospel, in the person who is at the heart of the gospel, namely the Lord Jesus Christ. This would be a new kind of life for the Jews. As I said, these are Hebrew believers, and really for the first time in their life, through the gospel and salvation, they have come to understand that their relationship with God is not dependent on works, but it's dependent on faith. That's new. And it needs to be reinforced. And that's part and parcel of why this 11th chapter is here. So that they don't grow, to borrow Paul's words, weary in well-doing, that they hold on to a life of faith by looking at the models and the examples of all these people in the past who live by faith and receive their glorious reward. But it's more than just a chapter designed to encourage believers to continue to walk by faith. You will remember that through the first 10 chapters, the writer has been laboring to make one major point, and it is this, that the new covenant is superior to the old covenant, right? That Christ is superior to everything else. Jesus and His sacrifice is superior, completely superior, to the sacrifices and the animals in the old system. He is a better sacrifice who made a better offering. Jesus is better than angels, the writer tells us in these chapters. He is better than the prophets. He is better than Moses, better than Aaron, better than Joshua. He is a better priest than all other priests. And He is from a better priesthood, a superior priesthood. He is the mediator of a better covenant, and He is a better sacrifice. The message of the first 10 chapters is, put your faith in Jesus Christ. He is in every sense superior. Now this reinforces for the believers who are receiving this letter the superiority of Christ, to which they have already asserted their will by the power of God. They already know that. They have trusted in that reality. But at periodic points through the opening 10 chapters, familiar to anyone who studies the book of Hebrews, there are warnings. There are at least four of them by the time you get to this chapter, and this chapter constitutes, if you will, another warning. And these warnings are given to non-Christian Jews who are attending this fellowship. They're sitting on the fringe, if you will. They're apparently intellectually convinced of the gospel. They understand the truth of the gospel in their minds. They understand the power of the proof of that truth by the miracles and signs and wonders which were wrought by Christ. So we could say they're intellectually convinced. They are hanging on the fringes of this fellowship of Christian Jews, but they never really have come all the way to Christ. And there are these periodic warnings not to fall back, not to go back into Judaism. There's one of them in chapter 2. There are more in chapter 3 and 4, another in chapter 6, another in chapter 10. Don't go on sinning willfully after you have the knowledge of the truth, says chapter 10, or you will bring upon yourself a far more severe eternal judgment. So the warning is, come all the way to the new covenant. Come all the way to Christ. Come all the way to faith. This is a big change. Big change because we know that the Judaism that existed in the time of our Lord and thus in the time of the New Testament was a system of salvation by what? By works. By merit. The Jew attempted to earn salvation. This is all the Jews knew. This is what they had been told. This is what they had been taught. This had been ingrained into them from generations by their parents and their religious leaders. And a simple study of the four Gospels reveals the fact that the Judaism of the first century was not the supernatural system given by God, whereby the sinner knew that he couldn't keep the law of God and thus was penitent and prayed to God like David did in Psalm 51, pleading for mercy and grace by faith in a God who was willing to forgive and thus received salvation as a gift of grace, not earned by works. The system had long forgotten that salvation was by grace, that Noah found grace in the eyes of the Lord, that Abraham believed and it was accounted to him for righteousness, and they had created a religious cult built on ethics, built on morality, built on religious ceremony. Salvation came to those who observed all those ethical standards, all those moral oughts, and all those ceremonies. It was necessary then to teach these people the reality of salvation by faith. They had a lot of other things that they could look at in terms of New Testament literature to be taught that. Jesus said that salvation was by faith. That was clear and not by works. The Apostle Paul made it abundantly clear. Ephesians 2:8-9, for by grace are you saved through faith. Romans chapter 3, chapter 4, and all the way through indicates that salvation comes by faith alone. Scripture is replete with that emphasis. But the Jews are having a hard time being deprogrammed. Can we put it that way? They're having a hard time being deprogrammed. So you're going to have to show them something other than the New Testament. They would like to be able to accept this reality of salvation by faith rather than by works, coming from Christ, coming from the apostles, coming from Paul, coming from the New Testament writers. But isn't it possible that there could be some other illustrations of salvation by faith from the Old Testament? This might get them across that barrier that seems to be so formidable for them. And that is why the 11th chapter of Hebrews is written. It is written because it is a necessity to prove to the Jews who are intellectually convinced that Jesus is the Messiah, that salvation is by faith, and that people not only after Jesus, but even before Jesus were saved by faith. By faith. So in verse 38 of chapter 10, the writer of Hebrews states the key. My righteous one shall live by faith. My righteous one shall live by faith. That is a direct quote from Habakkuk chapter 2, verse 4. The just or the righteous one will live by faith. And Habakkuk is an old covenant prophet. And you can't shrink back from that. If he shrinks back, my soul has no pleasure in him, says the prophet. Verse 39, but we are not of those who shrink back. We don't shrink back from this salvation by faith in Christ. To shrink back is to end up in destruction. But of those who have faith to the persevering of the soul, the plea all the way along in these warning sections is don't come all the way to Christ, sit on the edge, and then reject salvation by faith and fall back into your old works righteousness system. If you fall back, God has no pleasure in that, and you will fall back into eternal destruction. Come all the way to faith in Christ for the eternal preserving of your soul. Now, how is he going to get this case across? How is he going to penetrate their sort of Old Testament thinking? The answer in chapter 11, by giving us a list of Old Testament saints whose lives were marked by faith. The true people of God through all the ages have become the true people of God by faith. Chapter 11 is loaded with illustrations. Just looking at verse 4, by faith Abel. At verse 5, by faith Enoch. At verse 7, by faith Noah. Verse 8, by faith Abraham. And again in verse 17, by faith Abraham. And in verse 20, by faith Isaac. In verse 21, by faith Jacob. Verse 22, by faith Joseph. 23, by faith Moses. And again in verse 24. Going down further, verse 31, by faith Rahab. And then in verse 32, there's Gideon, Barak, Samson, Jephthah, David, Samuel, the prophets, who by faith did all these amazing things. Verse 39 sums it up, all these having gained approval through their faith, did not receive what was promised because God had provided something better for us, that apart from us they would not be made perfect. They didn't receive what was promised. They trusted that it would come as it had been promised. And that's exactly what I said is the definition of faith you want to work with. Faith is confident trust in the future God has promised. Faith is not some kind of power by which you create your future. It is the power of God given to you to trust in the promises God has made in Scripture. These people hadn't received the promise, and they trusted in the promise, and thus they lived by faith. It's a great, great, monumental, powerful, powerful lesson. Now, we're just going to kind of look at the opening three verses, and then we'll do some character studies over the next Sunday evenings. But let's just consider a few things. First is the nature of faith. And this is good because the writer gives us a sort of starting point, a kind of basic definition. It's not really a formal definition of faith, rather it is a description of faith, kind of the basic

0: When someone you love is hurting, what do you do? We're often quick to say, if there's anything I can do, just let me know. But what if we stopped waiting to be asked and simply showed up? On the If There Is Anything I Can Do podcast, Pam McConnell shares real stories, biblical wisdom, and practical ways to walk alongside people through grief, loss, and life's hardest moments. 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
1: It's a gift of God. Ephesians 2:8 says, not of works, it comes from God. And when God gives this commodity of faith, it is the assurance of things hoped for. That's what it means to live by faith. It doesn't mean that we see something we want and bring it into existence. It means that we put our confidence in something not seen. Convictions of things not seen. Some of your translations will say faith is the substance of things not seen. That's a great translation. I love that translation. Faith is the substance of things not seen. Substance is a word that has substance, doesn't it? It does. It's a word that you can take to the bank. It's a word that you can sort of cash in on. It's a word that basically can be legitimately translated, substance, essence. That gives it reality. Faith is substantial confidence in the reality of something not realized. Faith gives present substance to something that is future. As this chapter will show us when it unfolds, in Old Testament times there were, well, all the saints, men and women, who had nothing but the promises of God. Nothing but the promises of God to rest on. Nothing but the promises of God to hope for. No visible evidence that messianic promise would come true. No visible evidence that kingdom promise would come true. Yet the promises were so real, and the revelation of those promises in Scripture so reliable, that people built their entire hope on them. All the Old Testament promises related to the future. That's what it says at the end of the chapter. Those people who exercised this faith, exercised faith in what was promised that they did not receive. What would that be? Eternal life? Heaven, everlasting bliss, reward, joy, reunion, which is promised in the Old Testament of the saints in the presence of God, the very presence of God, the very likeness of God. David says, I look for the day when I will awake in thy likeness. The glories of eternal bliss. They didn't see any of it here. They never even saw the ultimate sacrifice. They never knew who the Messiah was. They were people of faith. But their faith was anchored in a reliable revelation from a God who cannot lie, and so their faith gave substance to the future hope. Now, we're on this side of the cross, but folks, we understand this, don't we? None of you has seen heaven. And you don't know anyone who's been there and back except the Lord Himself. And yet you have basically put your entire eternal destiny on the foundation, on the fact that the Scripture is reliable and what God has promised you can trust, right? And what that has done is created substance in the present tense for a future promise.
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10: With SRN News, I'm Rich Thomason in Washington. Utility crews working around the clock to restore power to tens of thousands after Hurricane Isaias made landfall Friday along the western Florida panhandle and marched up the east coast. It's blamed for at least five deaths across the south. It's been no end to the bloodshed and the destruction. Russia's war in Ukraine grinds on. President Trump says Russia will supply diesel fuel to the U.S. and to global markets. Ukrainian President Zelensky says that will only help to fund Vladimir Putin's war machine. Saudi officials say the main airport in Riyadh has been hit by a second Houthi missile strike in as many days. Houthi rebels in Yemen are backed by Iran. On Wall Street this morning, stock futures are mixed. The Dow futures 45 points higher. NASDAQ futures down 34. The S&P futures up 6.5 points. More details, srnnews.com.
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16: The coldness in his tone that day, I knew that this was going to be bad, and I knew that I needed to get away from him, and I had left my car keys back in his bedroom, and for some reason I thought I needed to get my car keys, get into the front yard, and just get away.
17: Welcome to Focus on the Family with Jim Daly, as today we hear a story of hurt and hope, and ultimately God's intervention and redemption. Now, this is a more mature topic, so if you have young children in earshot, we recommend using earbuds or listen later through our app.
18: You know, John, today's topic, it breaks my heart, and it should break everybody's heart, when particularly young women are in an abusive relationship. And I'm thinking of your high school years, your teen years, and, you know, I've known even my son's friends that have suffered some of this. Mm-hmm. And so it is a silent thing. We don't talk enough about it, but today we want to equip parents to be alert, to understand, and to have those discussions, to equip particularly their daughters about how to know when a relationship is abusive. Mm-hmm. Because most of the time, this is all new, and you don't know. You're this flower, and man, there are mean people in this world.
17: Mm-hmm. Yeah, and our guest has been through what you're talking about, experiencing horrific abuse as a teen in a dating relationship, and we'll be sharing that with you today. Dee Dee Saeed is our guest. She's advised young adults about healthy dating relationships for many years now as a mentor and as a mom, and she's turned her experience into a book called It Doesn't Start with a Punch, My Journey Through an Abusive Teen Dating Relationship.
18: Dee Dee, welcome to Focus on the Family.
16: Thank you so much. It's an honor to be here.
18: Your name will be easy. My sister is Dee Dee, so this is good. I'll keep thinking of her
16: small,
18: as I'm talking
16: world.
18: To you. Let's get into it. That was a serious kind of entry point, mm-hmm. and some people are going, what? And maybe even concerned that should we be covering something like this in the open? But man, it is so critical for parents and for young people, both boys and girls, mm-hmm. And teen boy and teen girls can encounter abuse. Today, we want to concentrate on your story. Growing up, you describe your fascination with love and relationships. I'm sure. I mean, this is part of it, right? You are wanting to have that relationship that's Prince Charming, correct?
16: Right.
18: What were you feeling at the time?
16: You know, I think it was just part of teenage years of growing up, and that was one of the things to look forward to. Turning 16 and driving a car was, beginning to date, right?
18: So you meet this guy that you've called Brock in the book. I'm sure that's not his real name, but
16: right.
18: Describe how you met him and who this young man was. How old was he?
16: So we were the same age. It was my junior year in high school when we met, and it was in the fall, and I was giving a few friends a ride home after school, And somebody else asked for a ride. And when I said yes, then his friend jumped in the car too. And so as I'm driving and dropping people off, Brock is flirting with me and I'm kind of flirting back. And so he, when I dropped him off, he asked me for my phone number. And I was, and up till this point, I really didn't know that a boy had been interested in me. My friends had gone out on dates, but I hadn't yet. And so I was pretty excited that somebody was showing interest and asked for my phone number. And, so then we started talking on the phone quite a bit. And after a few weeks, he asked me out on a date. And of course, I excitedly said yes. And, you know, it was everything I hoped for. He came to the front door when he picked me up and opened the car door. And we had a nice time at the restaurant over dinner. And he walked me back to the door when the date was over. And
18: yeah, in that regard, when you're thinking back on this and writing this book, which is helpful because you talk about the signs and what to look for. But he was very polite. He was a gentleman all the way and seemed like, wow, this is really good, right?
16: Right, right. Yeah, no, it was everything that I had hoped the date would be.
18: How long did that last until you went,
16: I'd say it lasted a few weeks. You know, we did things like going to a haunted house with my best friend. We would hang out after school together, sometimes with my friends, sometimes not. But it continued good. The first time that it, and it was a very different sign than what you would expect. He called me one night on a school night before bed and told me that he had flipped his dad's truck and totaled it, and it was the only family car. And that he was afraid what his dad was going to do with him. And so would I stay on the phone with him? And so his dad wouldn't come and do anything. And, you know, as a 16-year-old, it didn't cross my mind that all the parent has to do is walk in the room and say, get off the phone. And he would. And instead, wanting to help my boyfriend, I pulled the covers over my head and, you know, kept talking to him. And as it grew later, I kept saying, I think we can get off the phone. Surely your dad's gone to bed by now. No, no, I still hear him up. We should stay on the phone. And it was 3 a.m. when we finally hung up the phone. Right. Yeah.
18: And was it true or false?
16: So when I went to school that day, he wasn't there. And so I was really worried about what had happened to him after we got off the phone. And I tried to call him midway through the day and he didn't answer. And so my best friend and I drove up to his house after school. And when we turned the corner onto his street, his dad's truck was sitting in the driveway without a scratch on it. And so, you know, like I'm disbelief what was last night. I'm humiliated because my friend's sitting next to me. And so he came out of the house laughing at me for being so gullible at the prank he'd pulled on me the night before. Right. Mm-hmm. I kept telling him that it wasn't funny and I didn't understand why he had lied to me.
18: Yeah.
16: And he just kept saying it was a joke. Couldn't I take a joke? I did debate on breaking up with him, but I didn't know if it was something that you broke up over.
18: Right.
16: And so
18: again, you've never been in this territory, right?
16: Right.
18: And you're very excited that someone's taken an interest in you. Now you got to process his difficulties, whatever, you know, compels him to do these things.
16: Right.
18: What were other things that in the forefront that began to happen that were equally troubling that you weren't really processing the way maybe you should have?
16: You know, he started to put down my friends and my family, just making, you know, kind of jokes, but putting them down. And I didn't know quite how to respond to that. And then he started putting me down, saying things like I wasn't coordinated. No wonder I wasn't better on the tennis team. He tried to tell me that I wasn't smart. And when I countered with that, I was taking the harder classes in school than he was. He said, well, that's book smart. You don't have common sense. You're not going to survive in the real world. Mm-hmm. So it was, you know, I would try to speak back to it, but he always had a rebuttal that made me question myself.
18: Let me ask you this, a delicate question, but I think an important one. What left you vulnerable to that kind of manipulation? I mean, you knew who you were.
16: You know, I think it was two things. I think we're all a little confused of who we are at that age. You know, as much as we think we know, we're trying to fit in and it's an ever-changing landscape. But I also think that we're desensitized to sarcasm. You know, it rains in school hallways. And so when I was confronted with it, it wasn't really much different than what I'd heard other people saying or in other situations. It didn't feel good and I didn't like it, but I didn't recognize that it was bad.
18: It wasn't unusual.
16: Right, right.
18: Except in the context of, you know, a guy that you think likes you, maybe would treat you differently. But really these are mechanisms of control.
16: Correct.
18: Right? That's what he's trying to do, is gain the upper hand and manipulate you, etc. That relationship then moved into him isolating you, him following you. Describe how long into the relationship that was and when he began to show jealousy and control in a much more forthright way.
16: So the first sign of physical abuse was pushing me in the hallway after school one day. So I hadn't seen the jealousy yet. We were talking to a classmate after school one day, and we were debating on something kind of trivial and wanting to look cool in front of his friend. I did a light-handed backslap on Brock's shoulder. And in response, he pushed me with both of his hands. And it was so hard that I fell backwards, slid on the floor, dropped all my books. I was mortified. And, you know, that time alarm bells went off in my head. But I was in shock. I didn't know how to respond to that. You know, when you talk to your kids about dating, you know, here's how you respond to being hit isn't usually at the top of the list. So I told myself that he wouldn't have done what I thought he did, that he wouldn't have done it in front of somebody else, that he was bigger than I was. He was about 6 foot, almost 200 pounds. I'm 5'6", and high school weighed about 100 pounds. So I just told myself
18: it's not
16: he didn't
18: a contest.
16: Right. Yeah. But I just said he didn't know my own strength or his own strength.
18: So you're rationalizing.
16: And denial, which is a big factor in staying in a relationship.
18: In fact, I think in the book you talked about, well, maybe it was my fault because I hit him on the shoulder and that was his reaction. And I mean, even that's really that looking inward first is such a good thing. But in this case, it can lower your receptors to reality, right?
16: Yes, exactly.
18: Because you look in first rather than saying, okay, that guy's unhealthy.
16: Yes.
18: Yeah.
16: Yes, yeah.
17: Yeah. In that regard, Dee Dee, you did seem to recognize there's something really odd going on. In the book, you mentioned it felt like you were dating Dr. Jekyll and Mr. Hyde.
16: Yes.
17: So describe kind of that growing epiphany and those feelings of, oh, this is not normal.
16: So what Jim was talking about a minute ago, it was that there began to be rules, and I wouldn't know anything about these until I'd crossed a line. Uh-huh. Like I would talk with a classmate, and then when Brock and I were hanging out after school, I would mention the conversation, and he'd get really upset that I had talked with this person. You know, it was either yelling or shouting or, you know, just very aggressive behavior with me. And so I slowly grew into a shell of a person. You know, I would misstep and there would be consequences for it. But I never, every time it was over, I just put it behind me and moved forward. And there was still a lot of good that was in the relationship. You know, we still went on dates. We went off school for lunch. We still went on some double dates. So there was lots of fun between us, but then there was these episodes that were, frightening, and I just want to be
18: Well, I would think almost maybe even unconsciously because of where he's coming out of some kind of woundedness, obviously, but like he knows the balance. He needs to do so many good things, so many right things, but he's trying to keep you close and push you away at the same time. Did it feel like that?
16: I just think I was lost.
18: Yeah.
16: You know, just lost in the
18: Were your parents engaging this? Were they observing it? Were they concerned, obviously? Did they see things? What did they see?
16: Both my friends and my family saw things that they were concerned about. My friends noticed a change in my demeanor when there had been an episode with Brock, and so they would try to talk with me about that. But I already carried so much shame. I mean, you're not supposed to be hit and so, or even talk to the way that I was. And so I thought something was wrong with me that this was happening. And so I carried shame and couldn't talk about it. So when my friends or my family tried to talk with me about it, I just got very defensive and with my words pushed them away. Mm. You know, I don't know what my parents saw initially, but I do know that they saw bruises over time.
18: Mm. Wow. It was that often that he might hit you physically.
16: Yes. Yeah. And this is one I write about in the book. He bit me sometimes. We would be watching a movie or just sitting talking, and he would grab my arm and bite it hard enough to leave teeth marks on my arm and say, I just want to know what it's like to take a bite out of somebody. So it was more that I was always on this ever shifting landscape of uncertainty and fear.
18: Yeah.
17: Mm. Well, this is Focus on the Family, and we're covering a very difficult topic, obviously, with our guest, Dee Dee Syed, and she's captured her story in the book, It Doesn't Start with a Punch, My Journey Through an Abusive Teen Dating Relationship. 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And Didi, that physical aspect of manipulation and abuse kind of crescendoed. There was a rodeo story you told in the book. Why don't you share that with us?
16: Sure. So by then, Brock was telling me the rules rather than misstepping and learning them. And he told me not to wear my overalls, which were cool back in the 1980s. They'd come back again. But so he told me not to wear my overalls to the rodeo, which really surprised me. I mean, you wear Wranglers to the rodeo, not overalls. But I knew that he thought that I looked cute in them and I wanted to look cute
18: for
16: my boyfriend. Right, right. Yeah. So I was wearing something I thought he would find me attractive in. And so we went to the rodeo. And then we left. After it was over, we went back to his house and we sat on the couch. And he said to me that the first thing I had done wrong was wearing the overalls. And the second thing I had done wrong was coming home with him. And the coldness in his tone that day, I knew that this was going to be bad. And I knew that I needed to get away from him. And I had left my car keys back in his bedroom. And for some reason, I thought I needed to get my car keys, get into the front yard and just get away. And I don't know how I made it to his bedroom, but I did. And I remember feeling relief as I came around the corner. Only as soon as I rounded that corner, he was standing there in front of me holding a rifle. And I didn't see an option. And I remember the wall being behind my back and just falling to the floor and crying, thinking that I was about to die. And he started talking to me instead and led me to the couch and told me that, you know, I needed to listen to him. And then he told me that because he thought that I was attractive in the overalls, he was afraid that somebody else at the rodeo was going to find me attractive and that he just didn't want to lose me. And he wanted to protect me from other people. And so that was why he was reacting this way.
18: Mm. Wow, that is a lot to carry as a teen girl.
17: Yeah,
16: it was.
18: And it's crazy.
16: Yes, yes.
18: And then something happened. And what was that change?
16: So early in the relationship, he was very sexually coercive with me to the point that I finally gave in to his pressure. Mm-hmm. And having grown up in the church, I only wanted to be with one person. And so that was why I tried to wait, but it was confusing. Like everything I was seeing in the movies, it was, you know, sex was happening. I was hearing it in the school hallways. He was telling me that if I loved him, I would have sex with him. And so I finally gave in and we did start a sexual relationship.
18: Did it come to a point when you were saying no and he kept going?
16: So no, once I gave in, I was a pretty willing, I mean, to me, it just became part of our relationship. But the weekend of my 19th birthday, I was home from college. I had actually, you know, graduated high school, moved away to college.
18: And away from him or still in touch with him?
16: We were still dating. Okay. We were still dating. Hmm. And I came home frequently on the weekends to see him, stayed with my parents, but would date Brock. And so the weekend of my 19th birthday, I was home and he had long since made it known that he didn't like my parents. He didn't like being in the house with them. When he pulled up out front, I was expected to come out to the car. And this night things ran long and I, of course, didn't go out to the car and he came inside and I was really nervous, but he was very cordial with everybody and pleasant. And so I relaxed. And once we were done with cake and ice cream, he and I got in the car and drove to a park. And walked around and he held my hand and he was nice and we spent some time there. And on the way home, we were driving home and he pulled off on a dirt road that I didn't even know was there. And I thought we were going to mess around and we started to mess around and he pinned me down and he raped me. And it took me a very long time to say that that was rape because I'd been sexually active with him. And so I didn't think that it could be rape. It was probably 15 years and the help of a counselor that helped me see that it was. And I remember driving the rest of the way home feeling broken and another level of shame because there wasn't anything outward that you could tell what had just happened to me. And but it was the turning point in our relationship.
18: Yeah, I thought that would be the case. I mean, that might have been the rock bottom for you then.
16: It wasn't the act itself. A few weeks later, we were talking on the phone. I was back at school and somehow that evening came up and he ended up saying that it was punishment for not being ready on time. Hmm. And that was shocking enough. But, you know, everything else up until this point, I had seen as a knee-jerk reaction. I had done something wrong and he had reacted to it. But this time he'd been in my parents' house. We'd driven to the park. You know, he'd had all this time to change course and he'd still done this terrible act on me. And so it was intentional harm. And I began to process that and that he had a choice and that this wasn't who I wanted to be with.
18: What was that point where this became abuse? You knew, was this it where you said, okay, this is abuse and I've got to get out of this?
16: I don't think that I knew it was abuse until many years later.
18: After it was all broken off.
16: Right, right. I didn't know to call it that for a long time.
18: How did it break up? How did you come to a point where you said, okay, this is totally unacceptable, or however you process it? What words did you use in your own mind to say?
16: You know, it was that phone call started it, but that was a lot to process and grapple, especially by myself. And I remember giving myself 30 days to decide what I wanted to do. And at the end of that 30 days, I was solid and I knew that I didn't want to be with him anymore. And I found the courage and the strength to say, this is over.
18: Where was God in the midst of all this in your relationship with him? And how were you processing spiritually what you were experiencing emotionally and physically?
16: God is what saved me in that relationship. I had withdrawn from every activity except for student council. I had broken off every friendship I had. I was completely isolated in this relationship with Brock. My parents were trying to help me, but it felt like I was in trouble with them. You know, Brock was telling me that he loved me, but obviously I was always in trouble and misstepping there. And so love didn't feel like love is supposed to feel. But I knew God loved me unconditionally.
18: You went through that quickly, and I appreciate that. But with the parents, that their questioning, their curiosity about how you were doing felt not like love, but like an inquisition.
16: Yes.
18: That's really critical for us as parents to understand that. So what would have been the better way, a possible way, that they could have communicated with you that would have drawn you closer to them and closer to reality?
16: Yeah. I think it's hard. I mean, as a parent today, it would be very hard for me because I just want my child out of that relationship. But they're broken to a point that we don't understand. Yeah, I didn't talk about this for 20 years. And the first time I told my parents about it, I had such a physical reaction to the emotional hurt that my whole body shook. So, you know, for parents to understand that we can't go straight into what's going on, but to reassure and love them and say, I care about you. And as they get comfortable, say, I want to talk with you about something. And I just reiterating that you care about them.
18: And in reality, unless that teen or adult child is willing to share, the parent can't pry that open.
16: Right.
18: So you have to lay some groundwork is what you're saying.
16: Yes.
18: Get the trust built up. Because you're vulnerable, right?
16: Yes.
18: You feel embarrassed, like you said many times. You don't want to say these things because you're hearing in your head, I'm sure, why didn't you know better?
16: Right.
18: Right.
16: Yes, yes. That's
18: and,
16: exactly
18: I mean,
16: what
18: that's a crusher. I think that's one of the most important lessons out of this for us as parents is how to talk, particularly again with your teen girls, about pressures that they might be feeling. Again, this is all new, so they don't know the rules of the game like you were suggesting. And you certainly don't want that person to set the rules. So you've got to keep that relationship up with your teen girls before they ever get into this spot.
16: Right.
18: So that
16: right.
18: there's open communication. I would say even discussing with them what it should look like.
16: Right.
18: This is what a healthy relationship should look like in a non-Charlie Brown wah-wah-wah kind of lecture, right?
16: Yeah.
18: So you've got to find that ability to do that as a dad, as a mom and a dad, right?
16: Right, absolutely.
18: And try to connect with them. Dee Dee, as you were raising your own children, I can only imagine that response was to overprotect, to over-engage, to oversay what you might be feeling because of your experience. What happened for your own parenting journey in that regard?
16: You know, I was trying to have conversations with my kids from an early age about friendships and what they were like. So often we say, well, is that person nice? But, you know, asking more open-ended questions of what is that person like? How do they treat you? Was where I went. And then my poor kids, I sat next to them in every movie that we watched and said, you don't fall in love in 2 weeks. Mm-hmm. And, you know, just trying to show what was wrong in the movies that they were watching.
18: So that's how that came out.
16: Yes.
18: You mentioned it was years later. Just describe that briefly, like how, I guess, why And then what happened over those 20 years that you were quiet? You weren't saying anything. And you were trying to wrestle through what happened to me.
16: You know, I don't even know that I was wrestling with it. Most of the time when I ended it, I just wanted it behind me. I was mad at everything I had given up in the 3 years that we dated. Mm-hmm. And I just wanted to move forward with my life. But 20 years later, I had a concussion and realized that the only thing we can count on in life is God. And I was immediately flooded with shame and guilt from that high school relationship. And I knew I needed to dig in and heal from that.
18: I want to expand quickly on that. Mm-hmm. We're right at the end, but there may be adults listening, you know, 40-something, 50-something, 60-something mm-hmm. that have never had that reconciliation. And all they have felt is shame. I made a bad decision. I stayed in that relationship. I allowed him to do that to me. All those words.
16: Right.
18: How did God wrap you up and say, no, my daughter, I love you. I'm sorry this happened. How did you feel reconciled with all of those, what you would say to yourself were poor decisions?
16: You know, it was a few ways. I got involved with a counselor, a Christian counselor. I journaled a lot. It was probably a 6-month process of a lot of prayer, reading the Bible. And two things. One, in a Sunday school class, the DVD that we were listening to, a woman was recounting another experience, and she said that she heard God tell her this didn't change who she was, that she was the same person. It was something that happened to her and that he still loved her. And that was like it was being spoken to me. Mm-hmm. And then on a bike ride one day, I was praying and just asking how I could remove this. And God said, as far as, you know, the Bible verse, as far as the east is from the west, so have I removed your sins. Mm-hmm. And I thought, if God has forgiven me that much, I need to be able to let go of this.
18: Whew, what a moment of being set free.
16: Yes.
18: And that's what
16: yes.
18: the Christian message is all about, you know, that yes. idea that our sins are washed away.
16: Yeah.
18: Because Jesus paid the price for us, right?
16: Yes.
18: That's the whole. That's why we call it the good news.
16: Yeah.
18: We don't earn our way into heaven. God has done that already. And yet we have consequences on this earth. And I'm so sorry that you had to go through that. I'm grateful that you were bold enough, brave enough, courageous enough to write this in a book. Mm-hmm. And I think, John, the key here is for parents, again, if you knew your daughter was going to be abused emotionally, physically, both, wouldn't you do everything you could do to try to prevent that? That's why I think we have energy to get your message out, Dee, is mm-hmm. you can do something to engage your child to talk about these things appropriately. We also have caring Christian counselors here, Focus on the Family. You can call with that question. You know, my daughter, this is the situation. What do you think I should do? And they'll provide some advice. They'll give you resources. I'm sure Dee Dee's book will be one of them now in the great treasure trove of resources from Focus on the Family. And I know this is a super, super difficult issue, but if we, the church, do not talk about it, who will? They win. They being evil. Right? So engage it. Have that conversation with your 12, 13-year-old daughter. And we know oftentimes the shoe can be on the other foot too. So your son should know first how to treat women and girls. And then secondly, if they're being abused somehow, address that too. So this is a great resource. Dee Dee, thank you for being with us.
16: Yeah, thank you so much.
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1: 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I'm Dave Straub. 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
1: 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I'm Dave Straub. 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
6: With SRN News, I'm Rich Thomason in Washington. It would appear the so-called energy ceasefire between Russia and Ukraine has yet to take hold. Russian drones and missiles targeted Kharkiv, Ukraine's second-largest city. President Trump is taking some heat for a deal that will allow Russia to supply diesel fuel not only to the U.S., but to global markets as well. Backed by Iran, Houthi rebels have launched another missile strike on Saudi Arabia's main airport in Riyadh, the second such attack in as many days. From the western Florida panhandle to the northeast, the storm called Isaias has left death and destruction. In its aftermath, the hurricane blamed for at least 5 deaths across the south. And dangerous online behavior by its AI models is leading Anthropic to pull the plug for now, cutting the AI agent's access to the Internet. On Wall Street, Dow futures 41 points higher. More details, srnnews.com.
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11: You know, rooted in God's name is the phrase Jehovah Jireh. It's one of the most popular names in Hebrew for God. Jehovah Jireh. It means literally the God who provides. And that's what we're going to talk about today. The miracles of God's provision.
12: Welcome to Pathway to Victory with author and pastor Dr. Robert Jeffress. We've all prayed for something we needed and then wondered why the answer seemed so slow in coming. Well, our Heavenly Father delights in meeting the needs of His children. And today on Pathway to Victory, Dr. Robert Jeffress shows how you can position yourself to experience God's provision in the days ahead. But first, let's take a moment to hear some important ministry updates.
11: Thanks, David, and welcome again to a fresh new week of Bible teaching on Pathway to Victory as we continue our brand new series on miracles called Divine Invasions. You know, most of us know what it's like to be short on cash. It's a crummy feeling. And if so, then today's message is for you. Today, we come to the miracles of God's provision. And I want to be careful here because this is where a lot of people get confused. God is not a genie who exists to make you wealthy. But when God moves heaven and earth to meet a genuine need, that's provision only He could accomplish. The truth is, God knows exactly what you need, and He's promised to provide. I've curated this teaching series on divine invasions into my brand new book by the same title. It includes 7 chapters covering the amazing ways that God breaks into our ordinary world with His supernatural power. My book is yours when you give a generous gift to support the ministry of Pathway to Victory. In fact, it'll arrive at your home along with 8 divine invasions encouragement cards. I'm going to say more about my book, Divine Invasions, and other resources later in the program. But right now, let's resume a study we started last time. On Friday's program, we identified some of our pressing needs, whether financial, emotional, physical, or otherwise. Today, we're specifically addressing God's miracles of provision.
13: We've seen what our needs are. God understands what our needs are. Let's talk about, for a moment, the promise of God's provision. God promises to meet the needs that we have. Listen to Psalm 145, verses 14 to 16. For the Lord sustains all who fall and raises up all who are bowed down. The eyes of all look to you, and you give them their food in due time. You open your hand and satisfy the desire of every living thing. God has promised to meet our needs. And that leads me to what I really want to drill down on for the next few minutes, and that is the principles of God's provision. We need God's provision. He's promised to meet those provisions, but how does He do it? I want you to write down these 4 principles that will help you experience God's divine invasions, His miraculous provision for the needs you have in your life today. First of all, the principle of ask. A-S-K. Listen to Jesus' words in Matthew 7, verses 7 to 8. Very familiar words. Ask, and it will be given to you. Seek, and you will find. Knock, and it will be opened to you. For everyone who asks, receives. And he who seeks, finds. And him who knocks, it will be opened. Now, those words, ask, seek, and knock, are important because they are in the present imperative. Keep on asking. ING, keep on asking, keep on knocking, keep on seeking, and you will find. Keep on asking, seeking, and knocking. Why does God say that we need to be persistent in our praying? You know, Luke 18 reminds us of the importance of persistence in prayer. Remember the story Jesus told about the widow who was being persecuted by the Sadducees who were trying to foreclose on her house? And she came to this no good judge and asked him for protection from the Sadducees. And Jesus said the judge was one who did not fear God, nor did he respect other people. So the widow every day would go and make her plea to the judge, and he would say no. And then one day, He said this, I'm going to give you what you want. I'm going to give you what you want. I'm going to give this to you, lest your continued haranguing of me wears me out. That's what He said. And then Jesus said, if the unrighteous judge will do this for this woman, how much more will your heavenly Father do for you? Pray with persistence. Tell God what you need. The other night I was having dinner with my grandchildren, and I asked my granddaughter in the first grade, I said, what are you learning in school right now? She said, well, I'm learning the difference between needs and wants. I said, well, that's interesting. What's the difference between needs and wants? She said, well, needs are the things you really have to have, like air and food. Wants are the things you wish you had, like toys. God promises to give you your needs, but He doesn't promise to give you all of your wants. I said, but that is fantastic. You know, I'm going to preach a sermon about that this Sunday. She said, Paul, you always say that. But it did make me think when she asked that, I've got to ask the question to address the elephant in the room right now. And that is, why don't we get what we want all the time? You keep saying pray with persistence, pray with boldness. Is that a guarantee God's going to give you what you want? No, it's not a guarantee. There are 3 reasons we don't always get what we want. I want you to write them down. This is bonus material, not on your outline. 3 reasons we don't get sometimes what we want. First of all, we don't ask for what we want. James 4:2 says, you do not have because you do not ask. Now, there are some times God gives us things that we don't ask for. That's His grace. But many times, God giving is connected to our asking. We don't ask. Secondly, we ask for the wrong reasons, the wrong motives. James 4:3 says, you ask and do not have because you ask with wrong motives so that you might spend it on your pleasures. And Jesus said in Matthew 6:31-33, don't worry about these things. What will we eat? What will we drink? What will we wear? For your heavenly Father knows your need for all those things. But here's what you're to concern yourself with. Seek first God's kingdom and his righteousness, and all these things will be added to you. Listen, when you start to focus on what God is interested in, what his priorities are, it is amazing how your desires change, how your desires become God's desires, how those desires shift to those things that God is interested in. Isn't that what Psalm 37:4 promises? Delight yourself in the Lord. Make him central in your life, and he will do what? He will give you the desires of your heart. Why is that? Because your desires become his desires. One reason we don't get everything we want is we ask for the wrong motives. And thirdly, sometimes we don't get what we want because we ask for things that are outside God's will in our life. Let's be real clear about this. Nowhere in the Bible is there any guarantee that God will give us everything we ask. Every promise in the Bible about answered prayer is always within the boundary of God's will. 1 John 5:14 says, and this is the confidence we have in him, that if we ask anything according to his will, we know he hears us. Think of God's will as a fence around your life. It's a fence not meant to keep good things from coming into your life, but to keep bad things, evil things from coming into your life. It is the believer's protection. But when we do pray for things that are within the will of God, when we do pray for the desires we have that are in alignment with God's desires, God's default action is to give us what we want. He wants to give us what we want if it's the right thing and within his will. He said this in Matthew 7 verses 9 to 11. He said, what man is there among you who, when his son asked for a peanut butter and jelly sandwich, would give him a peanut butter and jelly fish sandwich? Well, that's not exactly what the text says, but it's the idea. If your son asks you for a loaf of bread, do you give him a stone? If he asks for a fish, will he not give him a snake, will he? If you then, being evil, that means sinful, if you know how to give good gifts to your children, there it is again, how much more will your sinless Father who is in heaven give you what is good for those who ask him? In other words, just like the unrighteous judge, if an unrighteous judge will give a widow what she wants, how much more will a perfect judge of all the world, God, give? If we, being sinful parents, still have this desire to give our children good gifts, how much more will our perfect Heavenly Father want to do for us? The principle of ask, if we're going to experience God's miraculous provision in our life. Secondly, the principle of work. The principle of work. Now, Pastor, are you saying that we have to work for our miraculous provisions? Yes, many times. Many times the way God provides for what we need is through our labor. In Deuteronomy 8:18, God says, you shall remember the Lord your God, for it is he who is giving you power to make wealth, and that he may confirm his covenant, which he swore to your fathers as it is this day. No, ultimately, God's responsible for every good and perfect gift in our life. But sometimes those gifts come through our work. Somebody said it this way. God gives us the strength to dig the ditch, to earn the money, to buy the bread, to get the strength to dig the ditch. God's the one who's providing the breath of life for us to provide for ourselves and our family. And in God's word, there is a link between poverty and laziness. Now, hear me clearly. Some people can't work because of physical limitations or for age, and we're to be gracious and helpful to people like that. But for the majority of us that can work, there's a link between our not working and poverty. Jot down Proverbs 19:15. Laziness cast into deep sleep, and an idle man will suffer hunger. Or Proverbs 24, the sluggard does not plow after the autumn, so he begs during the harvest, and he has nothing. Proverbs 21, verses 25 to 26, the desire of the sluggard puts him to death, for his hands refuse to work. All day long he is craving, while the righteous gives and does not hold back. And then, of course, Paul adopted that principle in 2 Thessalonians 3:10. For even when we were with you, we used to give you this order: if anyone is not willing to work, then he is not to eat either. That's the principle of work. Another principle, a third principle involved in experiencing God's provision, is the principle of refuge. In Psalm 34, we know the situation of that particular psalm. David was fleeing from King Saul, who was trying to kill him, but God protected him. Look what he says in verses 8 through 10 of Psalm 34. Oh, taste and see that the Lord is good. How blessed is the man who takes refuge in him. Oh, fear the Lord, you his saints, for to those who fear him, there is no want. The young lions do lack, and they suffer hunger. But they who seek the Lord shall not be in want of any good thing. Even strong young lions sometimes aren't successful in capturing their prey, and they go hungry. But a child of God never lacks any good thing. The principle of refuge. What does it mean to seek refuge? It means to trust completely in God, to seek shelter from God. When we lived in Eastland, our first pastorate, across the street from the parsonage was an old educational building, about 100 years old, but the basement had been designated as a storm shelter. And so it seemed like almost every night during the springtime, there'd be a tornado warning. The sirens would go off, and so we'd bundle up our girls and would go over to the shelter and go downstairs into the basement and so forth. Now, a lot of times, I'd make sure my family was down there. Then I would stand outside on the street because I didn't like the thought of being cooped up in a windowless room with strangers. So I thought I could stand out in the street and be fairly safe, knowing I could hightail it into the storm shelter if I needed to. But there's some things I couldn't protect myself from: a sudden lightning bolt or a car speeding down the road. If I was going to be completely safe, I just didn't need to be near the shelter. I needed to be in the shelter. And it's the same way with seeking protection from God. To take refuge in God means to depend upon Him completely, to trust Him completely. And finally, the principle of generosity. Now, this is key if we want to experience God's miraculous provision in our life. And let me be clear, this is not the prosperity gospel I'm preaching to you. This is God's truth. There is a link between God's provision in our life and our provision for other people. God, many times, provides for our needs through the generosity of others, and He provides for the needs of others through our generosity. Do you see that link? God sometimes provides for our needs through other people. He provides for other people's needs through our generosity. Philippians 4:19 is a key verse that teaches that. Paul said, "For my God will supply all your needs according to His riches in glory in Christ Jesus." God will provide for all of your needs, not all your greeds, but all of your needs. But you can't yank that verse just out of context. The context of this is generosity. In verses 15 and 16, Paul commends the Philippians, saying they were the only ones who gave to support him in his ministry in Thessalonica. And it's because of their generosity that God is going to meet their needs as well. There's a link between our generosity and God's generosity. In 2 Corinthians 9, verses 6 and 7, Paul said, "For this I say, he who sows sparingly will reap sparingly, and he who sows bountifully will also reap bountifully." What is he talking about, sowing and reaping? That's an agricultural image there. A farmer who throws lots of seeds out, guess what? He's going to have lots of crops in return. But a stingy farmer who only gives a few seeds is only going to have a few crops when harvest time comes. It's the same way with money. When we give it generously, we're going to receive generously. Sometimes it's financial, many times it's in other ways. But if we give generously, we will receive generously. And many times, God provides for our needs through the generosity of others. I have a friend He used to work for another ministry here in town, and the ministry went through a downsizing, and he lost his job. He was panicked. He had two children in college, didn't know what to do. And then on top of all of that, the bottom fell out. Literally, the bottom of his hot water heater fell out. He didn't know what to do. He got a telephone call from a friend he worked with. And this friend said, "I have just felt led to come by your house and give you something." So the friend came by and gave my friend a check for $1,000, just exactly what he needed to pay for the hot water heater and to have it installed. That's the

0: 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We're often quick to say, if there's anything I can do, just let me know. But what if we stopped waiting to be asked and simply showed up? On the If There Is Anything I Can Do podcast, Pam McConnell shares real stories, biblical wisdom, and practical ways to walk alongside people through grief, loss, and life's hardest moments. 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
1: Going out broke. Bill Gates, going out broke. Tom Hanks, going out broke. Stephen King, broke. Not a crying dime. All the money you earn, all the stocks you buy, all the mutual funds you trade, all of that is mostly smoke and mirrors. It's still going to be a quarter past getting late, whether you tell time on a Timex or Rolex. No matter how large your bank account, no matter how many credit cards you have, sooner or later things will begin to go wrong with the only three things you can really call your own: your body, your spirit, and your mind. So I want you to consider making your life one long gift to others. And why not? All you have is on loan anyway. All that lasts is what you pass on. We have a power to help, the power to change. And why should we refuse? Because we're going to take it with us? Please. Giving is a way of taking the focus off the money we make and putting it back where it belongs, on the lives we lead, the families we raise, the communities that nurture us. A life of giving, not just money, but time and spirit, repays. It helps us remember that we may be going out broke, but right now we're doing okay. Right now we have the power to do great good for others and for ourselves. So I ask you to begin giving. I think you'll find in the end that you got back in return far more than you ever gave and did more good than you ever dreamed. And folks, when you spend your money sharing the gospel of Jesus Christ with others, you are giving other people the greatest gift they need: a right relationship with God through Jesus Christ. You know, there's a powerful principle woven through everything I've just shared with you. When you give, not just your money, but your time and your spirit, you discover that you receive far more than you ever surrendered. That's the economy of God's kingdom. And nowhere is that truer than when your generosity carries the gospel to someone who's never heard it. That's exactly what your gift to Pathway to Victory accomplishes. 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So today, would you partner with me to thank you for your generous gift today? I'm going to send you my hardcover book for this series, Divine Invasions. We live in a world that insists the age of miracles is over, but nothing could be further from the truth. I'll show you from Scripture how God still invades our ordinary lives with His extraordinary power. This book is my gift to you when you support the ministry of Pathway to Victory. I also want to invite you to stay with us through the end of today's program, because we have a special Ask Dr. Jeffress feature. 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What does that actually mean? Well, the answer comes from a surprising place in Scripture, and I think it will bring you great comfort. So stay tuned. But first, here's David.
2: 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That's P.O. 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And now it's time for a special edition of Ask Dr. Jeffress. Dr. Jeffress stopped by the studio recently to answer a question from one of our listeners. What is a hedge?

0: hedge of protection? And should we pray for one?
1: Interestingly, that phrase came from the lips of Satan. He was talking to God about God's servant Job. And he said, consider your servant Job. I mean, of course he praises you, God. You have built a hedge of protection around him. A hedge of protection is that wall that means nothing apart from God's will is going to come into our life. Mm-hmm. And it's something God does for us. There's no harm in praying for a hedge of protection around ourselves, our mate, our children, our grandchildren. But it gives us great comfort, it should, from the story of Job to know there's nothing that enters our life that doesn't come without God's permission.
0: Thanks, Dr. Jeffress. I'm David J. Mullins. 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The Apostle Paul sailed these waters, walked these streets, and the church was never the same.
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10: With SRN News, I'm Rich Thomason in Washington. It would appear the so-called energy ceasefire between Russia and Ukraine has yet to take hold. Russian drones and missiles targeted Kharkiv, Ukraine's second-largest city. President Trump is taking some heat for a deal that will allow Russia to supply diesel fuel not only to the U.S., but to global markets as well. Backed by Iran, Houthi rebels have launched another missile strike on Saudi Arabia's main airport in Riyadh, the second such attack in as many days. From the western Florida panhandle to the northeast, the storm called Isaias has left death and destruction. In its aftermath, the hurricane blamed for at least five deaths across the south. And dangerous online behavior by its AI models is leading Anthropic to pull the plug for now, cutting the AI agent's access to the Internet. On Wall Street, Dow futures 41 points higher. More details, srnnews.com.
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14: I tell you, for one thing that says to me is borders matter. The border of your property, the border of anything, any responsibility you carry, the borders of a nation matter. I think it is egregious in the sight of God to open the borders and say what the people of this nation have sacrificed for and invested in, what they've given their young people to die for, that we're going to take those borders down and say to people who don't care about those things, you come and take the strength of this place. I think that's wicked. I don't think that's compassion. I think it's ungodly.
13: Listening to Alan Jackson Ministries. Before today's message, here's an invitation to join us in praying for America. 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The challenges we face are more than political or cultural. 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That's 855-577-2255. We're so glad you're here to listen. 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
14: The title for the session is Wise Choices. For many years, I know it was at least 20 years, every Sunday, back before we were all digital, you know, when we still lived in a paper world, I would fill out a prayer request every Sunday at church, and I always put the same thing on it. I asked for wisdom, because I understood that I needed outcomes that were beyond me, and if I was left to me, I was toast. It wasn't false humility. I wanted God to do things with my life, and I still do, that reflect a wisdom beyond myself. So James 1:5 has been one of my life verses. If you lack wisdom, you should ask God, who gives generously to all without finding fault, and it will be given him. That's such a straightforward verse. If you lack wisdom, ask God. So guess what I do? Yo! I could use some wisdom. Wisdom's not information. Information is knowing how to, wisdom is knowing how to apply the information that you have. What to do with the facts. What to do with it. And in the world, the season we're walking through with all the change and the turmoil and the confusion and all the things, I'm going to submit to you that we need the wisdom of God. And here's the promise. He will give it to you. Not like begrudgingly, not in little, he will give it generously. Now it goes on to say, but if you ask, you should ask in faith. Not to be double-minded. Not to be on both sides. Because he said, if you're double-minded, you shouldn't think that you'll receive anything from the Lord. So that there is some components that come to us, but we've been given permission to ask for wisdom. And that's where I want to start in this whole thing, the pursuit of God. You know, we Christianity is very presumptuous in our culture. Unless you declare yourself Buddhist or agnostic or atheist, and which is increasingly popular and fashionable, but for decades and decades, unless you declared yourself something else, you were just Christian. You're a generic Christian. It doesn't mean you have a personal faith. It doesn't mean you have a vital faith. It doesn't mean you've chosen Jesus as Lord of your life. It just means you didn't declare yourself other. But the reality of being a Christ follower is that it's a life lived in pursuit of God. The biblical language for it, I think, is to seek God. And that's really where I want to start and frame this whole lesson is, what's it mean for you and me to seek God? Does it matter if you're born again? If you're converted, you've been baptized, you read your Bible, you're not committing gross moral sin, you're not intentionally living outside the boundaries of the Big Ten. You know, you're just kind of bumping along, carnal. I'm good. Not really hungry. Not really interested in the things of the Lord because I'm a Christian. And maybe. I'm not really challenging that, but I think the Bible invites us to something completely different. A life oriented in pursuit of God, interested in God. In fact, I think the primary interest of our lives should be directed towards the Lord. Amen. Now, we can be a butcher, a baker, a candlestick maker, and a parent, and you can like football. I mean, I'm not telling you don't have other interests, but the primary interest, I think that's at the heart of those first two commandments. You can have no other God before me, nothing on the throne of your life in front of me, or it's an idol. Don't think of idols in terms of things carved out of wood or stone or molded out of metal. Idols are about priority. Anything in our life that takes priority above the lordship of Jesus or our allegiance to pleasing our Heavenly Father is an idol. And you don't want to build that practice. So this pursuit of God, I just kind of want to walk around it with you a little bit tonight. And we're just going to do a small group study with a few thousand of us. Matthew 7, Jesus said, ask and it'll be given to you. Seek and you'll find. Knock and the door will be open to you. Very similar to James. But my real point in this first section is I want you to see the breadth of places in the Bible where you're encouraged to seek God. The language shifts a little bit, but the essence of it is the same. So this isn't like one author's perspective or it isn't one book's perspective. This across the breadth of Scripture. Across different cultures and different seasons and different times in Old Testament and New Testament, the momentum amongst the people of God. Another characteristic of the people of God is that they listen to him. In fact, I don't think you can imagine, you shouldn't imagine you belong to the people of God if you don't know how to listen to his voice. But this notion of seeking God, this is Matthew. Jesus is speaking. He's really echoing the language that James picked up, or James echoed Jesus' words. Ask and it'll be given. Seek and you'll find. Knock and the door will be open to you. Everyone who asks, receive. He who seeks, finds. And to him who knocks, the door will be open. Well, James no doubt had heard what Jesus said. So when James writes his letter, he said, if you lack wisdom, you should ask God for that. You should seek God about that. You should knock. There's a persistence in that. There's more persistence involved in seeking the Lord than I think we're often encouraged to. In fact, there are a lot of schools, and I spent some time amongst that group of the segment of the body of Christ where, you know, you just pray once. If you pray once and you pray right, you're golden. I'm like, huh? I mean, I understand there were some old pagan dirges that used endless repetition, and I get it. There's some, but that's not the counsel of Scripture. Is the persistence, determination. Look at Isaiah 55. We're going to step back 500 years. Seek the Lord while he may be found. Call on him while he's near. See, we have this notion that I'm going to pray and God should answer me now. Look, you can't get an appointment. Get your nails done now. And if you want to see a gastroenterologist sometime in the next calendar year. But we think the creator of heaven and earth should just, I want to talk to you. And Isaiah says, seek the Lord while he may be found and call on him while he's near. Psalm 9, David, we're going to step back a bit more. Those who know your name will trust in you, for you, O Lord, have never forsaken those who seek you. What an amazing promise that if you'll seek the Lord, he has never forsaken a person who seeks him. I intend to get in that line. What's your life objective? I intend to be with the people who are seeking God. I want to be amongst them. I want them to be my friends. I want to listen to what they're doing, how they're ordering their lives, how they're adjusting their thoughts. See, we live in a broken, fallen world, and we're broken, fallen people. And in all of that imperfection, life is more difficult than we would like. We live our lives between the reality that it's more difficult than we want it to be, and God is a good God. And there's a big gap in there. And so I need other people that say, I intend to seek the Lord. It's why I was so encouraged by Ken Ham or Anna Pinto. She's got a butane, a Bic lighter, cigarette lighter, and a can of hairspray to defend her family. And I was thinking, I'm going to call before I stop by, I promise. Lose my hair trying to make a house call. I'm like, no, I'll call before I stop by. I was so encouraged. I want to be with people like that.
15: Amen.
14: I talked to Alex Marlowe, and he said, I've worked on this presentation for more than a week. He said, it's important that I get it right. He's a professional presenter. And I thought, what a privilege to be around people. David Eubanks in Thailand, up at 3 o'clock in the morning to be an advocate for Jesus, for free. I thought, Lord, you have people, precious people. The Lord doesn't forsake those people who seek him. I intend to seek the Lord. I don't want to be one of those people that says, oh, I got it all. Well, I'll tell you, I live in that Pentecostal, charismatic, into the church, and we've got the merit badge for I got it all. May or may not have it all, but I have all that's important. I want to be a learner. God, I need your wisdom. I want to seek your face. I need to know you better. I know some things. I have some experiences, and I'm very grateful for those, and I want to build on those, but Lord, I'm a beginner.
13: Before we return to today's message, Pastor Allen wants to share a new book to help you pray for America.
14: I've got a new book, Let's Pray for America. It's 30 prayers to shape our future. It's an election year, lots of voices, a lot of clutter. We always focus on what we can do. Well, I want you to vote, but more importantly, I want you to pray. So we prepared this book to give you 30 prayers to shape these next few weeks, and I believe invite God to shape our future. Take a copy, share it with your friends, order some others. If we'll pray, we'll see God's outcomes this year in real time. God's moving in the earth. Let's join him.
13: America has experienced remarkable blessings and freedom throughout its history. 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Now, let's get back to Pastor Allen with his message called Wise Choices, Lessons from Proverbs. 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
14: Lamentations, this is Jeremiah. The Lord is good to those whose hope is in him, to the one who seeks him. God is good to the one who seeks him. Well, guess, may I make a suggestion? If God is good to people who seek him, seek him. If there's a line and God said, I'm going to be good to that line, go get in it. Psalm 77, I cried out to God for help. I cried out to God to hear me. When I was in distress, I sought the Lord. At night, I stretched out untiring hands and my soul refused to be comforted. David said he sought the Lord, a man after God's own heart. Matthew 5, this is Jesus again. Blessed are those who hunger and thirst for righteousness. They'll be filled. hungering and thirsting. It's a same thing, seeking the Lord. Two of the most powerful motivators in your person are hunger and thirst. You get hungry enough and thirsty enough, you will change. You'll lose every facade. And Jesus said, there's a blessing if you hunger and thirst for right standing with God. You'll be filled. That's a powerful, that's not polite. People say the Sermon on the Mount is so polite, so tame. No. You get hungry and thirsty, you're not tame. I want to break us out of this certainty and smugness. Folks, we need God in a new way. Amen. We need his supernatural presence in our midst. We need insight and understanding and awareness and discernment and manifestations of the Spirit in ways beyond what we've known. And we've known some of those. Buildings filled with miracle stories and God stories and lives that are changed. And we get reports every week from all over the country, around the world. But I don't know about you, but I don't feel like, oh, we're winning so much, we can dial it back. I'm like, Lord, I need to know you better. I need to know you better. There have been things we've been praying about. The things we've been praying about, the Lord keeps opening doors. In fact, the doors are opening so quickly, I'm like, I'm going to shorten my prayer list. We need to hunger and thirst. Look at Hebrews 11. Without faith, it's impossible to please God. You can't. It's impossible. You cannot. Because anyone who comes to God must believe that he exists, and you have to believe that he rewards those who earnestly seek him. Why do you seek God? Because he will reward you. Well, Pastor, I don't really want a reward. I want yours. I want mine and yours. Sometimes we try to outrighteous God. He said, listen, if you'll seek me, I'll reward you. Oh, I don't want to. I do. Give me your wisdom, Lord. So how do you give expression to that? You go to church more often? Well, that's not bad. Being in community with people and presenting yourself to the Lord, that is really not a bad start. I know the skeptic, oh, you're just trying to boost attendance. I'm going to be here. You might as well join me. I mean, it's okay with me. If you want to add momentum to your life, visit church more than once a week. Those of you that if you're golfers and you want to improve your golf game, you want to play more than once a week. You're not like, oh, no, I played last month. I'm good. Probably not two. But what's it mean to seek the Lord? Well, one of the things I've given you lately, and I just thought we could walk through a chapter together, was the book of Proverbs. Just read the chapter that corresponds with the date. It's like a little private tutor on God's wisdom. And if you'll take those verses seriously and you'll choose one every day and meditate on it, think about it, whatever you do, put it in your phone. My mom, I mean, that was back before we put things in the phone. She'd take a verse of scripture and type it out and pin it to her blouse. So the rest of us would know what she was meditating on, I guess. I don't know, but I don't care how you, but keep it with you that day. Make it a part of your day. Set an alarm if you have to, three times a day, so you remember to read it or stop and think about it. I don't care. But actually try to engage with it. I make a little note in the margin of my Bible. If I read Proverbs 23 today, I'd put 9:23 in the margin next to the verse that was meaningful to me for September of, or 9:26 for September of this year. So I took the 23rd chapter for today, and I just put it in your notes, and I broke it down into some categories. You pick the one that matters to you. And I didn't overcook this. It's at a really high level, but when you sit to dine with a ruler, know well what's before you. Put a knife to your throat if you're given to gluttony. Don't crave his delicacies, for that food is deceptive. You know the Bible says more about gluttony than it does drunkenness? It says enough about drunkenness. Don't go get drunk. Go, oh, this is better than being fat. A Well, I mean, Christians are all, I mean, but I mean, it's just a common sense. If you sit with somebody that has authority beyond yours or position beyond yours, it's mind your manners when you're there. Don't be captivated by what they have. Limit your carnal desires. You have to do that. I have found you can grow very, if you don't learn to guard your heart and deal with your carnal self, when you're exposed to people that have opportunities that you don't have or resources that you don't have or abilities that you don't have, you'll get unsettled. You'll have a gluttonous craving for what they have. And you'll become discontent. There's a whole political clash that thrives over trying to create discontent in people. The next passage, next verse. Don't wear yourself out to get rich. Have the wisdom to show restraint. Cast but a glance at riches and they're gone, for they'll surely sprout wings and fly off to the sky like an eagle. Doesn't say wealth's bad. The Bible doesn't say that. But it tries to give us a position or an attitude towards wealth. There's a bad attitude in too many segments of the Christian community where we're angry or judgmental about people that have more resources than you have. And I'll give you a little clue. God won't bless you with more while you hold that attitude. Stop presenting people that are more successful. I hope Elon Musk becomes a double trillionaire. Go Elon. I mean, who builds a rocket that comes back and lands at the launching pad? I mean, come on. I mean, I just want my car to start when I... We get some goofy ideas. Oh, they have too much money. Who said that? What's wrong with us? But don't sell your soul for it. Don't compromise your integrity. It won't make you happy. I've sat with too many people who have been remarkably blessed, and there's brokenness in their lives too. Verse 6, you're going back to gluttony again. This is the opposite end of the spectrum. Don't eat the food of a stingy man. Be careful when you eat with a ruler, and if you're with a stingy man, be doubly careful. Don't crave his delicacies, for he's the kind of man who's always thinking about the cost. Eat and drink, he says, but his heart's not with you. You'll vomit up the little you've eaten, and you'll have wasted your compliments. So it's coaching us towards some situational awareness. Be aware of the people you're with. And your responses need to reflect the people you're with. That's God's wisdom. So I've never thought about that. It's why we read the book. Stop and think about what it's saying. It'll change your life. It will change your life. Some of you like to fish, and you're world class. You can outsmart a carp. I'm making a little fun of you, but I mean, you know the times and the seasons and the temperature and the weather and all the factors. And then you add to that all the technology, and it gives you, it's okay with me, but I want to be God smart. Amen. You can be fish smart and God smart, but you have to desire it. You have to think about it. You have to apply yourself. Fish for me means Captain D's. You don't want me catching your supper. Verse 9, don't speak to a fool. He'll scorn the wisdom of your words. I don't think that means you don't greet a fool. I don't think that means you don't address a fool. It means that don't try to give wisdom to. Fool is a category. In the book of Proverbs, especially, somebody who rejects God's wisdom. And if you know somebody that is rejecting God's wisdom, it says don't try to counsel them. You're wasting your breath. Well, I'm going to witness. Well, okay. Just don't read verse. Don't make verse 9 your verse. Yeah, I don't argue scripture. People come to me and say, Pastor, I heard what you said, but I don't believe that. I'm like, okay. Well, don't you want to know what I believe? Not really. Well, you might learn something. Mm-hmm. Not from you. Well, I want to debate. Okay. I mean, The Bible will help you. Look at verse 10. Don't move an ancient boundary stone or encroach on the fields of the fatherless. For their defender is strong. He'll take up their case against you. Before we had GPS, all these fancy ways, boundaries were oftentimes marked with big stones. Boulders, things that weren't easily moved. We didn't have heavy equipment, so a boundary stone was a significant marker. And it says, don't move a boundary stone. Don't do that. Don't encroach on the fields of other people. I tell you, for one thing, that says to me is borders matter. The border of your property, the border of anything, any responsibility you carry, the borders of a nation matter. I think it is egregious in the sight of God to open the borders and say what the people of this nation have sacrificed for and invested in, what they've given their young people to die for, that we're going to take those borders down and say to people who don't care about those things, you come and take the strength of this place. I think that's wicked. I don't think that's compassion. I think it's ungodly. I know what the Bible says about the alien and the stranger amongst us. That's different than an invasion.
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3: 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Hi again. I'm Dave Straub and good morning to you. Hey, in just 30 minutes, we're headed for Mission Hill Church right here in Tampa and its broadcast ministry, The Barnabas Effect, with Pastor Paul Purvis starting at 9 o'clock right here on Faith Talk Tampa.
21: With SRN News, I'm Rich Thomason in Washington. First hurricane of this Atlantic season has left a lot of cleanup in its aftermath. Hurricane Isaias roared ashore along Florida's western panhandle before marching up the east coast. Long Beach, California is lifting most evacuation orders after floodwaters started to recede following this past weekend's brush with the remnants of Tropical Storm Rachel. President Trump says Russia will supply diesel fuel to the U.S. and to global markets as well. Ukrainian President Zelensky says that will help to feed Vladimir Putin's war machine. President Trump says there is an energy ceasefire in the war between Russia and Ukraine. He says both parties have agreed. Following the announcement, Russia attacked Ukraine's second city with drones as well as missiles. Wall Street, the Dow futures, 118 points higher. NASDAQ futures, 31 points in the red. More details, srnnews.com.
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3: Yielding to temptation damages relationships, even your relationship with God. But that doesn't mean God will abandon you. Today on Turning Point, Dr. David Jeremiah continues his look at the devastating power of temptation, how to avoid it, and how to restore your relationship with God should you succumb to it. To introduce the compelling conclusion of his message, Temptation, here's David.
22: And thank you for joining us. This is Monday and the beginning of a brand new week for us as we study the battle for your soul. 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And what we do defends our soul or allows our soul to be defenseless. We're talking about temptation at this point in time and how temptation seeks to destroy us, how it seeks to get its foot in the door and then take over. 1 Corinthians 10:13 is the passage before us, and we'll get to it in just a moment. But first, I want to remind you that this new book, The Battle for Your Soul, is now available from Turning Point for a gift of any size. 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Yours for a gift of any amount to Turning Point. When you ask for this resource, we'll send it to you right away. And now here's part two of Temptation. Remember this, God never tempts us to evil. Satan tempts us to evil, but when God allows temptation to come our way, in this passage of Scripture, he makes a promise that's quite surprising. He says he will limit its intensity to what we can bear. He knows our limitations, and he never allows us to be tempted, the Scripture says this, beyond what we can bear. And he is present to help us. The Apostle Paul tells us that he will deliver us from temptation. God delivers us, he has delivered us, and he will deliver us, according to 2 Corinthians 1:10. You might think that we would be better off without temptation. I think that on occasion. But when temptation comes, it serves a purpose. We need these tests because they help us demonstrate our love for Christ. One pastor that I read a lot said, if you don't have any tests, you can't have any testimonies. In school, you take a test occasionally to prove what you've learned. Without tests, there would be no real measure of growth and little motivation to study or grow wiser in the subject. And the Christian life is the same way. Without the occasional test, how would we measure our growth in Christ? When we are tempted to do wrong and still choose to obey Christ, it shows us that our faith in Him is growing. If you hear someone say, I was overcome by temptation and it was more than I could withstand, don't believe him. That's not what the Scripture says. The Scripture says there is no temptation that has taken you, but such as is common to man, and God is faithful, and He will not allow the temptation to be more than you can handle. And remember this, God is not merely regulating the circumstances, He's protecting the integrity of your soul. God cares about your soul, and He wants your soul to be pure so you can relate to Him. If you yield to temptation, you shrink the soul, you complicate the soul so that your relationship with God gets tarnished. And some of you know what that's like. David prayed on one occasion, God, restore to me the joy of my salvation. He didn't say, restore my salvation. He said, restore to me the joy of salvation. Temptation can steal the joy of your salvation. And some of you are shaking your heads because you know what I'm talking about. So when it comes to temptation, you will face it, but God will limit it. And the third thing is, you can beat it. You can be victorious over temptation. Let me extrapolate that a little bit. Paul would go on to tell his young friend that God would give him a way to escape the temptation. And it says here, God is faithful, who will not allow you to be tempted beyond what you are able, but with the temptation will make the way of escape that you may be able to bear it. Whenever we are tempted, God has the end of that temptation in sight. The moment the test begins, the way out is already available. He doesn't wait to see how we're doing. He gives us a means of escape from that temptation at the very outset. It's interesting that the Greek word for escape had the connotation of a narrow passage out of a treacherous canyon. In other words, you might climb down into this canyon and find yourself trapped and you don't know how to get out. All of a sudden, you find a narrow way out. Paul says that if you see that path, don't walk past it, don't ignore it, but take the way out. The escape God provides is more than a way out of a situation. It's a pathway to preserving the health and strength of your soul. God will always make a way. But let me say something about this. While this is very encouraging, it must not be taken for granted. Listen to me, and you know this to be true. In most situations, the way of escape will be just a fleeting thought. That thought will say something like, this is wrong and you know it and you shouldn't be doing this. The way of escape may only last for a moment, and if it isn't taken, it will be too late. Take the way of escape that God provides. And as you think back over the times you've been tempted, you know there's a moment someplace in that temptation where you know you can make the right decision or the wrong one. If you yield to the temptation, you've made the wrong decision and you've walked past the way of escape. Now, every temptation is different and all temptations fall into certain categories. So what I would like to do at the end of my sermon is give you some practical things that I've learned over the years through the study of the Bible and through personal experience that will help you deal with temptation in your life. Because once again, we're all in the same boat. We all have temptation. Number one, recognize the possibility of it. You know, there are some people that think, oh, I'm a Christian. I don't get tempted. I'm not going to be. Listen to me. There's a verse in 1 Corinthians 10, right before the verse that we are studying. 1 Corinthians 10:13 says, you're going to be tempted. 1 Corinthians 10:12 says this, therefore, let him who thinks he stands take heed lest he fall. What that is saying is this, don't get arrogant and proud. Don't get cocky about your Christian life and say, well, I'm never going to get tempted. You know, temptation comes in certain ways and you can almost predict them. I like to say it this way. I love the ocean. And the ocean is a good picture of this. The height of the wave determines the valley that follows it. There's a big wave, and then there's the trough behind it. Temptation works that way. It often comes to us on the aftermath of some great accomplishment. For instance, Elijah faced his worst defeat right after his greatest victory. Peter made one of his worst mistakes immediately after he confessed Christ. David was at the height of his career when he fell into mortal sin. It is interesting how that works. I one time visited Mont Blanc, and at the end of my tour there, I was introduced to the cemetery that's below the mountain. And I was told that in this cemetery, more than 50% of the people who are buried there lost their lives on the way down the mountain, not on their way up. Because when they would get to the top, they would get cocky about the fact they'd made it and careless on the way down and lose their footing and die. Men and women, that is the thing we deal with in life. We get to the place where we think we've had this great experience. When you have that great mountaintop experience, that's when you need to be careful. Because what follows the mountain is the valley, and you don't want to go there. So what you need to do, first of all, is understand a little bit about how temptation works and recognize the possibility of it in your life. Here's something most people would never think about. Request help before temptation happens. In the Bible, there are two verses that tell us that before you get tempted, you should pray about it. In the Lord's Prayer, here's what it says. Do not lead us into temptation, but deliver us from the evil one. Did you ever pray that in the morning? Lord, don't let me go into temptation today. Give me victory over temptation. And then in Matthew 26:41, it says, watch and pray, lest you enter into temptation. The spirit is willing, but the flesh is weak. You see, you have to be alert to the fact that temptation is real, that you are a definite candidate for it. And if you've had an experience of great victory, you could be in jeopardy. So be careful. Watch and pray. And the idea is to be alert. R.A. Torrey said that the reason why many people fail in battle is because they wait till the hour of battle. They don't do anything to prepare themselves. The reason why others succeed is because they have gained their victory on their knees before the battle came. So anticipate your battles, fight them on your knees before temptation comes, and you will have victory. I used to be a youth pastor centuries ago, and I used to talk to young people, and we would talk very plainly. And I remember saying to them on occasion, the place for you to make up your mind about what you think concerning premarital sex is not the back seat of an automobile. And that got their attention. That's an incredibly important step. Make up your mind ahead of time what you're going to do about the temptations that come your way. Determine your convictions before the conflict happens. Here's the third thing. Resist the devil and he will flee from you. That's an interesting one. The Bible says you can make the devil run away. There are a lot of ways to see that happen. The best is to take into your hands the sword of the Spirit. The Bible says that when Jesus was tempted in the wilderness, he took the sword of the Spirit, which is the word of God. He was tempted three times, and three times he said, "It is written." And then he quoted from the book of Deuteronomy. Can you believe it? And Satan was defeated by three quotations from the Old Testament book of Deuteronomy because the Lord Jesus Christ knew what to do. And at the end of that temptation, we are told, and the devil departed from him. Resist the devil, and he will flee from you. Don't just give in. Fight back out loud. Learn verses that help you with the areas of temptation that are in your life and quote them to the enemy. Use the sword of the Spirit, which is the word of God. Then, number four, retreat from certain kinds of temptation. Believers recognize that there's a lot of difference in the perils we face. There's a time to resist and a time to retreat. Sometimes we need to see the devil run, and sometimes we need to run from the devil. The Bible in the New Testament tells us to flee certain things. And two of those things we're to flee is, it says here, flee sexual immorality, 1 Corinthians, and flee youthful lust, 2 Timothy 2:22. Fleeing temptation may involve changing the channels you watch, changing the places you go, changing the friends you spend time with, or changing the websites you visit. In the Old Testament story of Joseph, we are told that when the temptation was severe and Potiphar's wife was trying to get him to submit to her seduction, he ran out of the house. And I used to say, because he was better off without his coat than without his character. She kept his coat and used it to get him thrown in jail, but he kept his character. How did he do it? He ran away from it. I think that's a very instructive thing, because there are some temptations you cannot stand up against. Some temptations you need to get away from. I remember someone saying that the best equipment you can have for dealing with temptation is the best pair of Adidas money can buy. Mark Twain said, there are several good protections against temptation, but the surest is cowardice. Don't think you're going to be able to stand up against some temptations. Get away from it. Don't put yourself in the position where you're constantly being assaulted by the enemy. So let me go back over these. Recognize the possibility of temptation. Request help in advance of it. Resist the devil and he will flee from you. Retreat from certain kinds of temptation. And remove any means of sin far from you. The Bible says in Proverbs chapter 4, do not enter the path of the wicked, and do not walk in the way of evil. Avoid it, do not travel on it, turn away from it, and pass on. And Paul wrote, put on the Lord Jesus Christ, and make no provision for the flesh. I have told this story before, but there's no better story that I can tell you to help you understand this than the story about the donuts. There was this man who was incredibly overweight because he was addicted to donuts. He just could not resist them. He could eat a whole box. But somebody got a hold of him and helped him get on a diet, and he quit eating donuts and he slimmed up and he was doing great. And then one day they came to work and there he was sitting in the lunchroom with a box of donuts, just knocking them out one right after the other. And they said to him, what happened? He said, I woke up this morning and I had a great craving for a donut. I talked to the Lord about it and he told me that if there was a parking space left in front of the donut shop, it would be all right for me to have a donut. And he said, sure enough, on the 8th time around the block, there it was. So that's what it means to make provision for the flesh. That means you say, I'm going to resist, but then you do things that put you in a position to fail. Don't do that. That's what the scripture teaches. And then replace bad influences with good ones. Proverbs 13:20 says, he who walks with wise men will be wise, but the companion of fools will be destroyed. Some of the people in our lives can drag us down to the sin we are trying to avoid. Let me ask you this question. Are the people you hang out with, are they bringing you closer to God, or are they trying to pull you away from God? All the time I've been a pastor, people have been arguing with me about this in some way. They say, if you get rid of all your unsaved friends when you become a Christian, you will never have a chance to win them to Christ. I'm not saying you should get rid of all your unsaved friends. What I am saying is this. If you're in a relationship with friends or companions and they're taking you away from Christ more than you are bringing them toward Christ, you better get another relationship. You can't stand that constant pressure. And our friends are important, but the scripture tells us to seek out friends who are wise so we can become wise and not wicked friends who will cause destruction in our lives. The answer is to replace poor models with strong ones. Find people who will point you to Christ, make you stronger in your spiritual walk, hold you accountable, look for wise believers to pull you up alongside them, and you will be benefited by that when it comes to temptation. And then finally, my last point in this long list is resolve to live on the high road. I used to face this as a youth pastor because kids would come and say, do you think it's all right if I do this? And they would list something that they already knew the answer to. They were hoping I would give them some reason to be able to go ahead and do what they knew they shouldn't do. And it was an illustration that there are some people who want to live the Christian life. They want to stay as close to the old life as they can, knowing they're going to heaven. They got one foot inside the kingdom, and they still are trying to live according to the old way. The other way is this. We should try to live as close to God as we can and stay as far away from the old life as we can. This is the low life. This is the high life. You have a choice to make as a believer. Am I going to live the compromised life, which is I'm going to stay as close to the old life as I can, do the things I used to do when I feel like it, or am I going to walk with God and be victorious in my life

0: 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We're often quick to say, if there's anything I can do, just let me know. 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On the If There Is Anything I Can Do podcast, Pam McConnell shares real stories, biblical wisdom, and practical ways to walk alongside people through grief, loss, and life's hardest moments. 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
1: He would guide me back to the right path. He would point me toward better choices. And in the same way, God sees my failures and he still forgives me. When you are victimized by temptation, that doesn't mean your relationship with God is over. That just means you've got some homework to do. You can get things right with God. And he will forgive you. He always forgives. If we confess our sin, he is faithful and just to forgive us our sin and to cleanse us from all unrighteousness. Ladies and gentlemen, that verse was written to Christians, not to unsaved people. So remember Paul's promise. No temptation has taken you, but such as is common to man. But God is faithful, who will not suffer you to be tempted above that you are able, but with the temptation will provide a means of escape that you might be able to bear it. I want to end with this story. Shortly after World War I ended, Donald Gray Barnhouse walked through the battlefields of Belgium near the city of Mons. The war was over, but its scars remained. And along the roads lay abandoned German tanks, broken artillery, shattered equipment left behind in retreat. The day itself felt peaceful. It was springtime, and the sun was warm, and the sky was perfectly still, and great trees stretched overhead like the arches of a cathedral. As Barnhouse walked quietly through silence, something strange caught his attention. Leaves were falling. One brushed against his coat. He picked it up and rubbed it between his fingers, and it crumbled into dust. He looked up and saw more leaves drifting down. But it wasn't autumn. It was spring. There was no wind and no storm. These were dead leaves that had clung stubbornly to the branches all winter long. Then he understood. Deep beneath the earth, new life was rising. Fresh sap was moving upward through the trees, pushing out new buds, and that new life forced the dead leaves to fall away. We often try to strip away the dead leaves through sheer willpower. We say, I'm never going to do that again. I'm not going to yield to that temptation again, and before we know it, there we are, doing it again. The real battle is within. Barnhouse realized the leaves didn't fall because of outward pressure, but because new life was rising within. And the same is true spiritually, men and women. As we renew the inner man through God's word and prayer and fellowship and coming to church and doing the things we know that are going to make us strong, the Holy Spirit produces new life within our souls. And as the life of Christ grows stronger within us, he begins quietly to expel the things that were a part of our life before. The new life from within replaces the old life from without. So don't focus just on resisting temptation. Focus on drawing near to Jesus Christ. Let him renew your heart. Let him strengthen your soul. And when the life of Christ fills you, the old dead leaves of sinful desires will begin to fall away, and new spiritual fruit will grow in their place. I share this message with all of us today because Satan is like a roaring lion going about seeking whom he may devour. And maybe this message from God's word will be a warning and a provision for you to stop in your tracks and do a 180 away from the enemy and toward God. That is certainly my prayer. And the Bible says if we resist Satan, he will flee from us. I'm reminded of the illustration of that. When the Lord was finished in his temptation by Satan, the Bible says Satan left him. And Satan will leave you if you will stand up and fight using the Word of God as your defense mechanism. Tomorrow we're going to talk about rest for your soul. The Bible actually says, and you shall find rest for your soul. If your soul is restless, don't miss tomorrow, because the Bible has some great things to say to us to help us fix that problem. And don't forget, the resource for this month is The Battle for Your Soul.

0: 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This book was written for all of us who live in the battle zone, and I hope you'll get your copy during the time that it's being offered here on Turning Point when you send a gift to Turning Point during the month of October. Just say, please send me the book about the soul, and it'll be on its way. We'll see you next time. 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
10: With SRN News, I'm Rich Thomason in Washington. First hurricane of this Atlantic season has left a lot of cleanup in its aftermath. Hurricane Isaias roared ashore along Florida's western panhandle before marching up the east coast. Long Beach, California is lifting most evacuation orders after floodwaters started to recede following this past weekend's brush with the remnants of Tropical Storm Rachel. President Trump says Russia will supply diesel fuel to the U.S. and to global markets as well. Ukrainian President Zelensky says that will help to feed Vladimir Putin's war machine. President Trump says there is an energy ceasefire in the war between Russia and Ukraine. He says both parties have agreed. Following the announcement, Russia attacked Ukraine's second city with drones as well as missiles. Wall Street, the Dow futures, 118 points higher. NASDAQ futures, 31 points in the red. More details, srnnews.com.
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14: Good morning, church. I've got to tell you, I love church, and I love the local church, and I love our expression of the Lord's local church, Mission Hill. Would you just give God praise for what He's doing in His church? Take your copy of God's Word and turn with me to John chapter 4. We're going to look at the end of one of the most familiar stories in the life and ministry of Jesus. You're going to be very aware of this story when we get to that in just a few minutes. But we're continuing this series called You Asked For It. And some of these I wish you wouldn't have asked for it, because they've been hard topics. Today is no different, because today we're dealing with this subject of artificial intelligence. I'm not even sure I fully understand what that means. So we're going to navigate that and see how do we as followers of Jesus even talk about an issue like this, and why should we? But let's go way back to get us started. When I was growing up as a child, I dreamed of a future that was filled with robots, with driverless cars, and with machines you could talk to. And when I was a child, that future was epitomized in a silly cartoon called The Jetsons. That's right. Some of you remember The Jetsons. He's George Jetson, his wife. I mean, you know, the whole thing. And now we've kind of progressed. And I saw this happening. As I was growing up, the pictures became a little more graphic, and it got a little more intense, because Arnold Schwarzenegger appeared on the scene as the Terminator, and he was no George Jetson. I mean, things were changing as we began to think about the future. But now the future's here. And it's kind of shocking, isn't it? Because we live in a future where robots do, in fact, clean our houses. At least, maybe our floors. You've got one of those little robot vacuum cleaners that goes around. And the truth is, cars are becoming driverless. Yeah, I would have never thought it would be the case, but that's happening. And thanks to Alexa and Siri, these two ladies, I mean, we talk to machines and they talk back to us. Sometimes we don't even mean to talk to them, but they respond. All of this artificial intelligence. We're living in the dawning of a new age. And so some would ask, is this a sign of the ends of the times? I mean, you may go to some churches and that's the focus that you get. You turn to places like Matthew 24 and you hear the words of Jesus where He talks about things changing, and you think, this is the end. And others may just say, hey, you got to watch out in such a way that, man, the machines are going to take over. The robots are going to be in charge. Is this something we should fear? I've got to just pause and remind you, there's a short answer to that question. Here it is. No. We know that because the Bible tells us in 2 Timothy 1:7, God's not given us a spirit of what?
15: Fear.
14: Fear or of timidity, but of power and love and self-discipline, or as I learned that verse as a child, of a sound mind. So you've got to think then, what is our response? And so all these issues we've dealt with, we've said we want to take God's word and look at everything we see in this word through the world through the filter of God's word. I want a biblical response to the things that are very real things that I face in this world. And as I read God's word, I certainly find out that the Christ follower should not be afraid, but we must be aware. We don't put our heads in the sand. We don't just hang out in our holy huddles and pretend that the world's not changing and that there aren't challenges around us. So that's why we're going to talk about this today. And I kind of want to introduce the issue to you, give you some biblical principles that affect a lot of different things in our lives, and then come back to this very familiar story. But first, let's define this, because maybe you're like me. You just need to, okay, what really is this thing called AI, artificial intelligence? And here it is. This is the dictionary definition. It's the theory and development of computer systems able to perform tasks that normally require human intelligence, such as visual perception, speech recognition, decision making, and translation between languages. Artificial intelligence. So I mentioned Alexa, and so in our house we have these crazy little things, and you can talk to Alexa, and you can say things like, Alexa, what time is it? And this lady tells me what time it is. And then I can say, Alexa, what's the weather going to be today? And she'll tell me the weather. And if I had it hooked up, I could say, Alexa, turn the thermostat down to, well, actually, so that I can pay my bill, turn it up to 79 degrees. I mean, this artificial intelligence out of this little box in every room in my house. Or you could take the iPhone, and matter of fact, your iPhone's going to open up because it's going to have your face recognition. That's artificial intelligence. And you could say, Siri, what time is it? Oh, just kidding. Don't do that right now. Okay, so I want you to understand this is all over our world. It's used in those even robotic vacuum cleaners some of you have. Did you know some of those have cameras in them, and they're mapping out that area around your house so that they don't bump into the same pieces of furniture? And if you're not careful, you're going to open social media and you're going to see some curtains or some furniture that would fit just right in your house. If you don't believe that happened, some of you are on Facebook, and so you walked around the house this week saying, I don't know what I've done to my back, but my back hurts. I think I need to get some help. And then you open Facebook and all of a sudden there were these ads for help for your back pain. Artificial intelligence all around us. Some have even turned to artificial intelligence for church. Did you know that 300 people showed up at a town in Germany back in June? There was a 40-minute sermon that included text generated by OpenAI's ChatGPT. There was a chat bot that was on the screen. There were avatars. Is this where we're headed? Am I going to be out of a job just like all the cashiers at Target and Walmart? Is that what's happening? What do we do with artificial intelligence? Elon Musk is a name a lot of us know in technology. He says it's a very double-edged sword. There's a strong probability it will make life much better and that we'll have an age of abundance. And there's some chance that it goes wrong and it destroys humanity. How's that for a bleak outlook? But the CEO of OpenAI, the company that designed the program, ChatGPT, we'll talk about in a moment. He said the challenge that the world has is how we're going to manage those risks and make sure we still get to enjoy those tremendous benefits. No one wants to destroy the world. This was kind of the fear that C.S. Lewis had many years ago when he said, could it be that the final triumph of science will result in the abolition of mankind? I don't think that's going to be the case. But I do think we have to be careful, just like the people in Louisville, Kentucky this week. Did you hear about this? The school system in Louisville, they bought a new AI program to design their bus stops for all of the children. And so they threw out the window everything they'd used in the past, and they had this new artificial intelligence. There was only one problem. On the first day of school, it caused bus drivers to drop children off in the middle of nowhere. Apparently, the bus drivers didn't even notice that there were no homes around. They stranded children. Some didn't get home till after dark because of all the problems that were caused. Louisville had to cancel school for all of last week. Artificial intelligence, not so smart on that one. Reality is, regardless of how it affects our future, Christ's followers are living in this world. We've got to think about, what does it mean to us?
16: 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Thanks for taking the time to listen to today's The Barnabas Effect. 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That will direct you to a simple way that you can give right there online. 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And now we continue with our message.
14: I've been blessed on a few occasions to meet John Lennox. He may be the smartest mathematician in the world. He's an Oxford scholar. He's written a number of books, but he wrote this little book called 2084, taking off of George Orwell's book 1984. And he talks about the impact of artificial intelligence on people of faith and even how we think about end times. You may find that interesting if you want a deeper dive. I mentioned ChatGPT a little bit ago. Are you familiar with that? Let me see your hands if you're familiar with ChatGPT. Okay, this is an amazing thing. I thought about illustrating it, but then thought, no, let's not do that. You can, this afternoon, go on your computer, your iPod, your iPad. You can pull up ChatGPT program, and you could, in a text box, ask it to do anything. For example, this morning about 6, I said this. I said, write a sermon on artificial intelligence. 5 seconds. It gave a detailed outlined sermon. That's not what I'm sharing with you. But if you'd like that one better, I can email it later this afternoon. I did then ask ChatGPT this question. I said, what is the one thing I need to know about AI? This is how it answered. Again, in like 2 seconds. The one thing you need to know about AI is that it's a tool created by humans to replicate certain aspects of human intelligence and decision-making through machines and algorithms. AI can perform tasks that typically require human intelligence, such as problem-solving, language understanding, pattern recognition, and decision-making. However, AI lacks consciousness, emotions, and moral reasoning, which are intrinsic to human beings. And therein lies a truth that I really want you to understand today as you navigate this new world in which we find ourselves. We learned last week that everybody you see, everyone you'll ever meet, every human ever born is created in the image of who? God. The same cannot be said of this device or of your computer. The truth is, as those of us who have the Imago Dei imprinted upon our life, the image of God, we're different. There's something special of us. This artificial intelligence will always fall short, though there are ways that it can be helpful in our lives. So let me just give you a couple of biblical principles before we get to our core story today. And number one, I want to remind you that every good thing that you ever encounter in life, every good thing, say every good thing. Every good thing ultimately comes from God. So you recognize that. Several months ago, Anaya and I were sitting in our house, and I said, I want to show you something. And so I went to ChatGPT, and I typed in something like this. I said, write a story about this little girl, Naya, who was adopted by the Purvis family. And again, in like 5 seconds, it gives us this great story that I could read and that was entertaining. I mean, there are fun things that you can do that you can learn. In fact, a U.S. senator used AI recently to mimic his own voice and to give a speech as an illustration of kind of the capacity that these things have. They're good things. In any area of society, I think you should look for those good things, but you should always remember, if you've got something good, it ultimately came from the Lord. We're so blessed to be a couple of miles away from one of the best cancer centers in the country. I'm so thankful for the doctors and nurses, the administrators that work at Moffitt and all of our other hospitals, but I want you to know this, while we're living in an age where technology is advancing and where cures for some diseases that we never thought of are becoming more hopeful, the truth is, even in those kind of settings, we have to look and say, anything good that we have ultimately comes from God. And the reason we know that is because of what James 1:17 says. Every good and perfect gift is from above, coming down from the Father of the heavenly lights, who does not change like shifting shadows. So here's what we know. In changing times, we have a God who never changes. And God is good, and God does good. So if we experience good things in life, we point to God. Got it? All right, here's the second principle. All truth is God's truth. All truth is God's truth. I think it's Augustine that first said that many, many years ago, but it's a biblical principle. Because we're reminded that Jesus simply referred to himself as truth. You remember that, right? John 14:6. Jesus answered and said, I'm the way, the truth, and the life. No one comes to the Father but through me. So just like we said, if you've got something good in life, you know ultimately that came from God. If you experience something that is true, then that's God's truth. It's not going to be contrary to his word. Remember, that's the filter through which we examine everything in life. If it's contrary to God's word, then it's not truth. If it is true, it's going to be consistent with the word of God. But there's a third thing, and this is where this gets practical. It's always right to do right. Martin Luther King Jr. is one of the folks that said that throughout history. But that too is a biblical principle. For example, in James 4:17, it says, if anyone then knows the good they ought to do and doesn't do it, it's a sin. In other words, if you know what's right to do and you don't do right, then you're wrong. Or maybe you're familiar with Colossians 3:17. And whatever you do, whether in word or deed, do all in the name of the Lord Jesus, giving thanks to God the Father through him. Well, so how do we apply this? That means something like artificial intelligence. There could be some challenges. Our oldest son teaches high school English. Do you know he tells me that he actually now has a program that he can run papers through to tell the probability of whether or not a student has used ChatGPT or another artificial intelligence program to write the paper for them? You hear that, students? Don't do it. You're going to get found out. What you cover, he'll one day uncover. Hey, so be careful. It's always right to do right. Just like for good, bad, or indifferent, this pastor doesn't preach somebody else's sermons and proclaim to have a word from God. It would be wrong for me to just say, I'm going to get up at 6 in the morning and tell ChatGPT to write me a good sermon for the people of Mission Hill today. It's always right to do right. That's true with artificial intelligence, but it's true in any area of your life. I was thinking about this, and I thought about how we've approached all these issues. And so I asked, is there a Jesus story in Scripture where Jesus comes in contact with somebody who discovers there's one who has greater knowledge than they do? But of course the answer is yes. Everybody Jesus came in contact with discovered that. But I was immediately drawn to the woman at the well. You remember that story? I told you it's one of the most familiar. It's in John chapter 4. Jesus, the Bible says, had to go through Samaria. He had to go there because he had a divine appointment with this woman. And so Jesus finds himself thirsty and at a well where this Samaritan woman walks up and they begin a conversation. Now, this is odd for a lot of reasons. It's odd that Jesus, a rabbi, would be talking to this non-Jewish woman. It's odd that this man would be talking to this woman. It's odd that this person who's of the children of Israel would be talking to this Samaritan. But see, that's what God does, doesn't he? He regularly bridges the gaps that we think can't be bridged. And so you find Jesus in this conversation. This lady comes up. She says, I'm thirsty. And Jesus says something like this. Well, hey, if you really knew who I was, you wouldn't be asking for water from that well. You'd be asking me for the water that's alive, that changes your life. I'm sure she still didn't understand, but she said, yeah, give me some of that. I want some of that water. And Jesus says, great, go get your husband. He was setting her up because she said, it's going to be a problem. I've had five different husbands. I don't have a husband. Jesus said, yeah, you've had five different husbands, and the old man you're shacking up with now, he's not your husband. And she began to realize she was talking to someone that had knowledge greater than her. And see, in our lives, that's a place we all have to get to, where we recognize we're not know-it-alls. We don't have all the answers. And what I want to tell you today is ChatGPT or artificial intelligence is not going to have all your answers. But there is one that knows more than you do. So this conversation ensues, and it begins to be a religious conversation. And eventually, this lady is so moved that it says she leaves her water bucket there at the well, and she runs into town, and she says, guys, you guys have got to come see this guy who told me everything I've ever done. He's the Messiah. And her life was changed. And then something interesting happens. Look at John 4, verse 39. I'm just going to read these few verses. Many of the Samaritans from that town believed in him because of the woman's testimony. He told me everything I ever did. So when the Samaritans came to him, they urged him to stay with them, and he stayed 2 days. And because of his words, many more became believers. And they then said to the woman, we no longer believe just because of what you said. Now we've heard for ourselves, and we know this man is really the Savior of the world. Father, in the name of Jesus, that's my desire, that because we gather here, because your word is proclaimed, there would be many more that know that you, Jesus, are the Savior of the world. Lord, that those of us who know you're the Savior and you've saved us, Lord, that we'll leave more determined than ever to seek you for knowledge and wisdom and growth. Lord, we'd understand who you are as a sovereign God and what that means in our life. So give us in this moment what we need that we don't have. Teach us those things we've not learned. Make us different. And yes, again, Lord, I ask, save someone for eternity today. So let my words be your words, and let my thoughts be your thoughts, because you are the one who's redeemed me. And for that, I'll be forever grateful. I pray this in the name of Jesus. Amen. I want to give you a little bit of a different way to look at this familiar story. Just four statements that affect each of us. Number one, Jesus knows all, and he has always known. We're talking about intelligence. We're talking about knowledge and maybe even wisdom, two different things there. But I want to remind you that what we believe, what Scripture teaches, is that Jesus is God, and our God is omniscient. Our God knows all. But that's not a new thing. That didn't happen because of some development at some point in history or in time. God has always been our all-knowing God. In fact, I love how John 1 describes Jesus. John 1, verse 1, in the beginning was the Word. It's literally a word, logos, that speaks of wisdom. In the beginning was the Word, and the Word was with God, and the Word was God, and He was with God in the beginning. Through Him, all things were made. Without Him, nothing was made that's been made. It's describing Jesus.
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22: John Adams understood one incredibly important thing about America. America cannot endure and cannot forget that it requires freedom, endurance, and character to survive. While serving as president, Adams always remembered that America would not survive. It could not govern itself, control its own passions. Adams wrote, "Our Constitution was made only for a moral and religious people. It is wholly inadequate to the government of any other." Adams understood that self-government depended on much, much more than the document itself. It depended and was guided by faith, by virtue, by responsibility, and above all, by self-restraint. Because government can enforce laws, but it cannot create character. Our Constitution protects a free people, but our Constitution cannot create a moral people. It cannot create self-restraint. That's up to us.
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10: With SRN News, I'm Rich Thomason in Washington. Utility crews have been working around the clock to restore power to tens of thousands after Hurricane Isaias made landfall Friday along the western Florida panhandle. The storm is blamed for lots of property damage, severe flooding, and five deaths in the south. There's been no end to the bloodshed and destruction as Russia's war in Ukraine grinds on. President Trump says Russia will supply diesel fuel to the U.S. as well as to global markets. Ukrainian President Volodymyr Zelensky says that will help to fund Vladimir Putin's war machine. Saudi officials say the main airport in Riyadh was hit by a second Houthi missile attack in as many days. The attack took place over the weekend. The Saudis vow retaliation. The U.S. may join them. The opening bell sounding on Wall Street with stock futures narrowly higher. 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
1: Isn't it interesting that Paul says, I wouldn't want to continue to be contrary to the high priest because of his position of authority? Was Paul being weak? No, Paul is being biblical. Exodus 22 says, you shall not revile God nor curse a ruler of your people.
4: Pastor Bridmetter and Paul's acknowledgement, it's a divine authority we ultimately serve.
1: When it comes to our leaders, we should be careful to not sit around and gripe and grumble. We should be given to prayer.
4: Acts 23 records Paul's defense before the Jewish council, where fierce division broke out between the Pharisees and Sadducees. As opposition intensified, the Lord assured Paul of his sovereign protection and purpose. And from Paul's reaction through it all, Pastor Bridmetter draws important biblical counsel from today's word for believers responding to those in authority.
1: I did some time in jail. It was Prescott, Arizona, and it was during their Western days when I was a little kid. I was probably about 5 years old, and the Grand Marshal of the parade, who was a guy named Festus, he was the Grand Marshal, and it was kind of cool because his name was Ken Curtis, was the actor's name, but he was that scruffy, kind of cantankerous deputy on Gunsmoke. And so I just remember that was like the first big movie star I'd ever met, you know, Festus. But the problem was, my grandpa and I were just walking down the street of Prescott during Western days, and suddenly Festus walks up to us and arrests us and puts us in the jail that was right in the middle of the street there. And so we were there, just stuck in the jail in the middle of town. And my grandpa and I were just kind of like, are we ever going to get out of here? You know, and it was, you know, I didn't know. I was just a 5-year-old kid. I thought, man, what did we do? You know, but finally my grandpa said, we got to go. Time to let us out. You know, so they let us out. But, I haven't really done real time in prison. I did do some ministry in prison. And, it is kind of an interesting thing. If you've ever been in prisons or what have you, I did some interesting prison ministry down in Northern California, a prison where Charles Manson used to be. It's scary in there, man. You go in and they just door after door closes behind you. And you start feeling a little bit claustrophobic. And, it kind of gives me a new appreciation for people that are in jail and prison because it's no cakewalk. But Paul finds himself often in jail. He's been imprisoned several times since we've met Paul. He's going to spend some more time incarcerated. And he didn't do anything wrong, but Paul's going to spend a lot of time behind bars during this last season of his life. And we even saw kind of how it ended up. You know, Jesus himself would stand before the same Sanhedrin that Paul is going to stand before here in our chapter. So we left off, if you recall, last week. We saw, you know, Paul arrested, beaten by the Jews on the Temple Mount, then taken into custody by the Roman guards, interrogated for just a second, tied up and was about to be scourged or whipped. And remember, Paul said, "I'm a Roman." And then the Romans freaked out and turned him over to the Sanhedrin. And that's really where we pick it up here in chapter 23. Let's pick it up in verse 1. "And Paul, earnestly beholding the council, said, 'Men and brethren, I have lived in all good conscience before God until this day.' And the high priest Ananias commanded them that they stood by him to smite him on the mouth." I've preached some sermons in my lifetime, but never had this response from people. I've never been punched in the mouth as soon as I opened my mouth. Some of you probably felt like that, maybe, to do that. But no, that's what Paul just says, "Men and brethren, you know, I'm here with a pure conscience before God to this day." And Ananias, the high priest, says, "Punch him in the face." And so that's the first part of this story. So not going so good so far. Would you agree? You know, it's interesting. What was so egregious that Ananias would cause someone to punch him in the mouth? Maybe it was because he said, "Men and brethren." And maybe those guys didn't want to be linked in that way to Paul, you know, being that they were Pharisees and Sadducees that would be in the room. The customary greeting, by the way, if you were just a Jew going in talking to the Sanhedrin, would be to call them fathers, interestingly enough. It is interesting that Jesus said, "Call no man your father." You know, you can call your dad father, but the idea is don't call people father in the church or in ministry. Isn't it interesting? Jesus said that, but there's whole churches and denominations that still have the father delineation in the church. That's a mistake. The Bible's really clear on that one. Paul, you know, customarily should have said fathers. But what you have to remember, Paul didn't really look at this group as fathers because, if you recall, he was one of them. Paul was a Pharisee of Pharisees, as he's called. He even took part in consenting to Stephen's death back 25 years earlier, when Stephen would be stoned to death, and he would consent or vote with the Sanhedrin at that time. And we also remember Paul studied under the tutelage of Gamaliel, who was like the Albert Einstein of the Pharisees. And Paul could boast of that. "I studied under Gamaliel." So maybe it was that he called them men and brethren, which was actually true. He was technically one of them. But maybe that's why he was punched in the face. Maybe the other reason, perhaps, was when he said, "I have, you know, lived in all good conscience before God unto this day." And they're mad at him because they think he's forsaken Judaism. And he's accepted all these Gentiles in. And then he said, "Judaism's no more. And it's all about these Gentiles," which is not really the whole story. But they're saying, of course, you haven't lived in good conscience. So punch him in the face is the idea. By the way, how many of us could say truthfully, "I have lived in all good conscience before God until this day"? Man, I couldn't say that today. But Paul was able to say that with a straight face, interestingly enough. You say, "Well, Brett, didn't Paul do some bad things before he was a Christian? Like, didn't he kill people and imprison them?" Well, you got to remember, this was before he believed, before he was saved, he was doing the right thing back then. But he was misguided. And that's an important thing for us to remember. One thing, you know, there are sins of ignorance the Bible does talk about, and Paul didn't know what he was doing back then. But from the time he became a believer, he could say, "I've lived a good conscience before God this day." Well, all that to say, this high priest already, I kind of don't like him. You know what I mean? In verse 2, "And Ananias, high priest, commanded them that stood by to smite him in the mouth." Who was this Ananias? Different Ananias. There's several Ananiases in the Bible. This is the high priest Ananias, and he was a bad guy. He was arguably the worst high priest in the history of Israel. I didn't come up with that. It's Josephus writes about that. The ancient historian Josephus writes this. "Ananias was a glutton, a bigot, a tyrant, a murderer. He defrauded impoverished priests of money meant to help them. He used to throw big parties. He hired people to steal grain from poor people. He would beat anyone who resisted his leadership. He was more of a Roman puppet than a high priest. Later, he was sent by the governor of Syria to answer for what he did in Jerusalem. When he got before Caesar and Caesar heard everything, Caesar affirmed that what he was doing was right and sent him back to Jerusalem. Eventually, this guy, Ananias, would be assassinated by a dagger through the heart by one of the Jewish zealots. Why would a Jewish zealot kill their own high priest? Because he was really a puppet of the Roman Empire, and the zealots hated the Romans and wanted to overthrow the Romans. So that's how Ananias would eventually die, a dagger through the heart. Interesting guy, this Ananias. But what was Paul's reaction to getting hit in the mouth? Well, we pick it up there in verse 3. Then said Paul unto him, God shall smite thee, thou white-walled. Now pause there for a second. Paul is just saying, you think you're smiting me, but you're going to be smitten. Not only would this guy be smitten with a knife through the heart, as we know history unfolded, but he would also probably stand before the judgment of God and the great white throne judgment, which is going to be smitten, to say the least. This is interesting because he uses this term whited wall. Does that ring a bell? Who else used that same kind of term? Jesus did that. Jesus before the high priest, Caiaphas, who was the previous priest before this guy, Ananias. Jesus said that in John chapter 18, verses 19 through 24. Let's read that, because I think we should compare and contrast Paul's behavior in front of the high priest versus Jesus's behavior in front of the high priest. Let's read. It's John 18, verse 19. It says, the high priest then asked Jesus of his disciples and of his doctrine. And Jesus answered him, I spake openly unto the world. I ever taught in the synagogue and in the temple, whither the Jews always resort. And in secret have I said nothing. Why askest thou me? Ask them which heard me. What I have said unto them, behold, they know what I said. And when he had thus spoken, one of the officers which stood by struck Jesus with the palm of his hand. Sound familiar? Saying, answerest thou the high priest so? And Jesus answered him, if I have spoken evil, bear witness of the evil. But if well, why smitest thou me? Now Annas had sent him bound unto Caiaphas, the high priest. So who was Annas? Well, he was a high priest. Well, Brett, which one? Annas or Caiaphas? And the answer is both. They were both high priests. One was sort of the replacement by the Romans because they didn't like the one, so they put the other in charge. And they were both, you know, bad. Annas, the high priest, and Caiaphas. But what I want you to see here is Jesus acted one way with the high priest, but Paul's going to act very differently than Jesus. And we're going to see Paul even seemingly back down on the way he's speaking to Ananias, the high priest. And so let's take a look and see if you notice much of a difference. In verse 3, the second part, it says, you know, the whited wall. And Jesus, by the way, called them whitewashed tombs. That was a terminology that Jesus used, by the way. But in verse 3, it says, after, you know, thou whited wall, for sittest thou to judge me after the law, and commandest me to be smitten contrary to the law? Now, you got to be careful when you're acting with Paul, because Paul was a scholar concerning the law. He knew the whole law, and he was trained, you know, by Gamaliel, which means smartest guy in the room. So this high priest has to watch it because Paul knows the law, and he's referring to Deuteronomy 25, verses 1 and 2. That talks about, you know, when you come to judgment before the judges of Israel, if a wicked man be worthy to be beaten, that the judge shall cause him to lie down and be beaten before his face. But there has to be a trial before there's a beating. It's kind of like what the Romans had, but just the Jewish version of that. So Paul is saying, why is it that you, by smiting me, are breaking your own law? And do you think this guy Ananias is that concerned about keeping the Jewish law? I think no. But he, you know, he's supposed to care about that. But Paul's revealing his hypocrisy. And in verse 4, it says, and they that stood by said, revilest thou God's high priest? Because Paul's saying, you broke the law by punching me in the face. And the people stand around and say, what? Do you revile the high priest? Now, before you read on, how do you think Paul's going to respond to that? Do you revile the high priest? You know, will Paul give him a piece of his mind? I would think that that would be in order. I mean, Paul should let him have it. This jerk, this Ananias, the high priest, what a guy that needs to be toned down and put in his place. But interestingly, That's not what Paul does. That's what Brett would have done in this case. But Paul does something very different and sort of backed down. And that's not what Jesus did. Just notice it says in verse 5. Then said Paul, I wist not, brethren, that he was the high priest, for it is written, thou shalt not speak evil of the ruler of thy people. Wow. Did you expect that from Paul? That's not what I expected for him to say, oh, you're the high priest? I had no idea. Now, why does Paul do this? He's saying, because I wouldn't want to continue to be contrary to the high priest. Now, question, was Paul right and Ananias wrong? Yes, totally. But isn't it interesting that Paul says, I don't want to speak contrary to the high priest because of his position of authority? Paul is recognizing he is not the ultimate priority. Paul didn't realize that he was the high priest. Was Paul being weak? The answer is no. Paul is being biblical. How so? Well, let me just give you a quick version of this. Exodus 22, 28 says, you shall not revile God nor curse a ruler of your people. And really, Paul is just doing what the Bible told him to, not to curse the ruler of the people. We also see this in the New Testament, by the way, you know, that we're not supposed to sit around and complain and curse our rulers. Man, it's really sad how Christians feel totally within their rights to curse our leaders. And we hear it all the time on social media. That's just been something that's gotten very commonplace in our country. And our country is so divided. And today, America is more divided, I think, than ever. But Paul would say that probably from the Old Testament, Exodus 22, 28. But Paul would also make that case there in 1 Timothy chapter 2, verses 1 through 6. Let's read that just to remember what Paul wrote to us, also to Timothy. He said, I exhort, therefore, that first of all, supplications, prayers, intercessions, and giving of thanks be made for all men, for kings, and for all that are in authority, that we may lead a quiet and peaceable life in all godliness and honesty. For this is good and acceptable in the sight of God our Savior, who, verse 4, will have all men to be saved and to come to the knowledge of the truth. For there is one God and one mediator between God and men, the man, Christ Jesus, who gave himself a ransom for all to be testified in due time. So Christ is going to make it all good in due time. But meanwhile, what are we supposed to do? Are we supposed to gripe and grumble about our leaders? No, we're supposed to pray for them with supplications, prayers, intercessions, and giving us thanks for all men, but particularly for kings and those who are in authority over us. Now, there is a place, by the way, for speaking truth. There's a place for that. But when it comes to our leaders, the Bible's clear on this one, that we should be careful to not sit around and gripe and grumble. We should be given to prayer. Who was the leader during Paul's time? Nero. Caesar Nero. That's who he's talking about. And put all the worst leaders in America together, and they're still not as bad as Caesar Nero was. He was crazy and killed all his friends and family. Somebody said it was safer to be Nero's pig than it was to be one of his family members. He was a horrible, horrible guy. And yet here's Paul saying we need to pray for those in authority and the kings and those rulers that are over us, that we as Christians may lead a quiet and peaceable life in all godliness. That's the goal. So rather than barking around and just, you know, making fun of, or, you know, I even hear Christians cussing at our leaders and stuff. Cussing's become fashionable again in the Christian world, and it should not be. We should not let any corrupt communication proceed out of our mouths, and it's important to do that. We're speak about things that are pure. We're supposed to lead a peaceable and godly, quiet life, not a loud cussing, thinking we're awesome sort of kind of mentality, especially in this day where it's very trendy to bash away. So what not to do? Bad mouth, complain, murmur. What we should do? Pray. We're supposed to do that, according to the Bible. We're going to see this. This is why Paul is going to suddenly change his tune about the way he's addressing this guy, Ananias. By the way, not just, you know, 1 Timothy 2, 1 through 6. Also, I'd like to remind you of Romans 13, 1 through 4. Let every soul be subject unto the higher powers, for there is no power but of God. In other words, God puts men and women in leadership roles, and we have to be subject to those higher powers. For there is no power but of God. The powers that be are ordained of God. Whosoever therefore resisteth the power, resisteth the ordinance of God. And they that resist shall receive to themselves damnation. For rulers are not not a terror to good works, but to the evil, wilt thou then not be afraid of the power? Do that which is good, and thou shalt have praise of the same. For he is the minister of God to thee for good. But if thou do that which is evil, be afraid, for he beareth not the sword in vain. For he is the minister of God, a revenger to execute wrath upon him that doeth evil. So we're to obey those in authority over us. Now, one of the things you have to deal with is, what if the powers that be ask you to do something that is contrary to the Bible? Well, that's something I don't believe we have to obey. We have to obey God. God is our number one. We're to obey all the things of God. Like the early church, it was illegal in some places for them to meet, and they became persecuted, but they kept meeting. They met in underground places and places where they wouldn't be found. And, you know, sometimes they had to go against the laws of the land because of the corruption. So if you're going to break the laws, you better have a good, solid biblical case of why you're doing that. That's just kind of important. But we're going to see Paul here in Acts 23 sort of change. He says in verse 5, notice he says, I

0: evil of the ruler of thy people. So this is Paul sort of backing away from his previous posture. So whoever's in office, we're called to pray. Well, verse 6 goes on. But when Paul perceived that the one part were Sadducees, question, do you remember one of the big things that Sadducees did not believe in? The resurrection. That's important to remember. They didn't believe in the resurrection or angels or any of that stuff. The Pharisees were into the resurrection, but this is hilarious when you realize what goes on here. Check this out. So when Paul perceived that one part were Sadducees and the other Pharisees, he cried out in the council, men and brethren, I am a Pharisee, the son of a Pharisee, of the hope and resurrection of the dead. I am called in question. And when he had said, there arose a dissension between the Pharisees and the Sadducees, and the multitude was divided. Verse 8, for the Sadducees say that there's no resurrection, neither angels nor spirit, but the Pharisees confess both. And there arose a great cry, and the scribes that were of the Pharisees' part arose and strove, saying, we find no evil in this man. But if a spirit or an angel hath spoken to him, let us not fight against God. Do you see what happens here? This is hilarious. Paul pulls the pin out of the resurrection grenade and throws it in the group. I believe in the resurrection and I am a Pharisee. And all of a sudden, the Sadducees are raging. You know, they're really mad. You know, what's the old saying? The enemy of my enemy is my friend. That's what happened here. You know, the Pharisees and Sadducees weren't that unlike our Congress, divided right down the middle. There's a divided sort of worldview. That's the Pharisees and the Sadducees. They had very different worldviews. So Paul, he's in the hot seat. He says, by the way, I'm a Republican. No, he didn't say that. He said, I am a Pharisee, which is really funny to hear that.
1: 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And there's much more to come as our study continues next time, and I invite you to stay right there as Pastor Brett will join me here in a moment to give some good advice about reading God's word. 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Well, Pastor Brett is with me now. I know we have some folks listening who read the Bible occasionally, but want to find a more structured way to do that, maybe even daily. Brett, if someone would like to begin a daily reading plan, where would be a good place to start?
0: Yeah, Kurt, I get asked that question a lot, and for good reason. You know, a lot of people would say, well, why not just start in the book of Genesis, which a person could do that. And I love the book of Genesis. But for a new Christian, you'll hear people say, well, what if you start in the Gospel of John? And I think one thing that we need to remember is the Bible is actually 66 books that is compiled together into one volume. So you shouldn't feel bad about jumping into any of the books. John is so beautiful because it's really helping you get to know Jesus. And to know Jesus is really to know the Word of God. So getting the handle on the Gospel of John, then I'd encourage you to read through the whole New Testament and maybe go back and read a psalm along with your daily reading, a proverb perhaps. Eventually, I would hope that everyone would read through the whole Bible. We're reminded in 2 Timothy 3:16, it says all Scripture is given by inspiration of God and is profitable. So not just, you know, your favorite verses, all Scripture is given for instruction. One thing I've discovered about the Bible, it's the only book that really speaks to me as I'm reading it to my soul. Hebrews 4:12 says, the word of God is quick and powerful and is the discerner of thoughts and the intents of the heart. That means living, powerful. So when you open your Bible, you can expect the Bible to come alive to you and it'll speak exactingly into your life. So when you open the Bible daily, it'll be a life changer. I believe if you faithfully spend time in the word, God is faithful to you. Use the word to shape your life, to give you faith, and it'll illuminate your path. So stick to it. Don't give up on the scripture.
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5: With SRN News, I'm Rich Thomason in Washington. Utility crews have been working around the clock to restore power to tens of thousands after Hurricane Isaias made landfall Friday along the western Florida panhandle. The storm is blamed for lots of property damage, severe flooding, and five deaths in the south. There's been no end to the bloodshed and destruction. Russia's war in Ukraine grinds on. President Trump says Russia will supply diesel fuel to the U.S. as well as to global markets. Ukrainian President Volodymyr Zelensky says that will help to fund Vladimir Putin's war machine. Saudi officials say the main airport in Riyadh was hit by a second Houthi missile attack in as many days. The attack took place over the weekend. The Saudis vow retaliation. The U.S. may join them. The opening bell sounding on Wall Street with stock futures narrowly higher. This is SRN News.
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9: As James said, count it all joy when you fall into various trials. Wait, what?
10: Waves of happiness may not sweep over us when problems and pressures come our way. But Pastor Greg Laurie points out how to choose a positive response.
9: I know this is hard. I know you wish it wasn't happening. I know you wish it was over. But despite that, I'm going to choose to rejoice regardless of my emotions.

0: strongest root systems are not those where a breeze blows gently through the leaves. No, the strongest trees face challenging winds, which cause their root systems to grow deeper. Could it be that God is revealing a lesson about how winds of adversity affect our spiritual roots? Today on A New Beginning, Pastor Greg Laurie helps us see what's happening when trials and tribulations are blowing against us. We'll learn how to embrace the growth and find joy in the journey.
1: So I remember when I was a brand new Christian. I'd just given my life to Jesus Christ, and the Christians came to me and said, "Now, Greg, we want to tell you you're going to go through trials." And my response was, "What? I'm going to go on trial? What? No, no. You're going to go through trials." I said, "I don't know what that means." They said, "A trial is a time when maybe you don't sense God's presence, or you're going through a hardship or a difficulty. That's called a trial." Okay. And they said, "And you're also going to get tempted by the devil." And I didn't know anything about the devil. I just believed in Jesus. "Wait, there's a devil for real?" "Yes." "Oh, this, okay. How will I know when I'm getting tempted by the devil?" They said, "You'll know." And I did. Because the first time a temptation came, it was so overt, it was almost laughable. So I'm still in high school, and there's this really attractive girl. And she, I noticed her, but I never talked to her. And so after class one day, I'm a brand new believer. I've got a little button on with a little picture of Jesus on it. And she walks up to me and says, "Hi, what's your name?" And I momentarily forgot my name. Like, why is this pretty girl talking to me? I don't know what to say. And she says, "You're really cute," which I was. I'm just dumbfounded. I go, "What is happening?" And she says, "Hey, my parents, we have a cabin in the mountains, and they're going to not be there this weekend. Would you like to go to the mountains with me and spend the weekend with me?" I thought, this is temptation. Yeah, because, and here's how I knew, because stuff like that never happened to me, okay? I know you probably think I was some magnet for beautiful women. No, actually, I wasn't. That never happened. I know you didn't think that either, but it never happened. I thought, this is clearly a temptation. Well, listen, we're all going to be tempted, and we're all going to go through trials. And I wish I could say, after 30 years of walking with the Lord, it all stops. No, it does not. It continues on. So I want to talk to you about how to deal with trials and temptations. And I wonder if I'm talking to someone right now who's going through a fiery trial. It's just seemingly out of nowhere. The bottom has dropped out for you. And it's just like problem after problem, trouble after trouble keep coming your way, and you're wondering why. Or maybe I'm talking to somebody who is in the hot water of temptation, and it's just hitting you left and right. You're getting tempted to do the wrong thing. Wicked thoughts keep jumping into your mind seemingly out of nowhere, but they're not out of nowhere. The Bible calls those, King James, the fiery darts of the wicked one. And here's how it works. You're maybe worshiping. You're lifting your hands to the Lord. And all of a sudden, this evil thought, like, where did that come from? It came from the devil. Maybe that's happening to you right now, and you're wondering why. But listen to this. Maybe one of the reasons it's happening to you right now is not because you're not doing well spiritually, but because you are. Maybe one of the reasons it's happening to you right now is because you are a threat to the devil and his demonic forces. In other words, you're on the right track spiritually. It's been said, Christians are a lot like tea bags. You don't know what they're made of until you put them in hot water. Maybe you're in hot water right now. But then I'm talking to somebody who would say, you know, actually, I can't remember the last trial I went through, and I can't remember the last time I was tempted to do evil. Aren't I wonderful? No, you're probably just lame. You know the old expression, you don't kick a dead horse? Maybe the devil looks at you and says, well, they're effectively immobilized. They're no threat to me. Why waste my time with them? I'm going after that Christian that's out there making a difference, that Christian that's sharing the gospel, that Christian that is serious about their walk with God. If you engage in sharing your faith, you will come under spiritual attack, but don't let that discourage you. Let it encourage you. Remember, Jesus said that we're the church and the gates of hell would not prevail against us. Have you ever wondered what that actually means? The gates of hell, think of a fortress. You've seen movies where there's a castle that's being stormed and they come in with a battering ram and they pour the boiling oil over the side of the wall, right? Okay, so we're the ones with the battering ram. The fortress is the kingdom of darkness. So we're coming in and the devil's trying to stop us. So when Jesus says the gates of hell will not prevail against you, what he means is those gates won't keep you out. Keep pressing in. That's why we're always looking for new, creative, innovative ways to reach unexpected people in unexpected places with the gospel. That's why we do our crusade. That's why we're in media like radio, television, social media. That's why we're working on these films right now, because we can reach people with the film that would not necessarily even show up in a church. But we all need to be looking for creative ways to reach people with the gospel. Anyway, so back to the book of James. All right, so James 1, verse 1. James, a bondservant of God and of the Lord Jesus Christ, to the 12 tribes which are scattered abroad. Greetings, my brothers. Count it all joy when you fall into various trials, knowing that the testing of your faith produces patience. But let patience have its perfect work, so that you may be complete and perfect, lacking nothing.
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2: Well, today, Pastor Greg is kicking off a new series in James called Walk This Way. Let's continue.
1: I'm ready to give you point number one. We need to make a choice to rejoice when we go through times of trial. We need to make a choice to rejoice. Look at verse 2 again. My brothers, count it all joy when you fall into various trials. Another translation says, count it pure, unmixed, complete, and total joy. Wait, what? When I'm going through a trial, I'm supposed to have total joy during that time? Well, what does that even mean? James is not saying that trials themselves are joy, because usually they are not. Hebrews 12:11 says, no discipline seems pleasant at the time, but painful. So when James is saying, consider it joy, he's just saying, make a choice to rejoice. I know this is hard. I know you wish it wasn't happening. I know you wish it was over. But despite that, I'm going to choose to rejoice regardless of my emotions. See, that's very important. This is not a matter of feelings. This is a matter of the will. The more we rejoice in our testings, the more we realize they're not liabilities, but privileges. Ultimately helpful, not harmful, no matter how severe they may appear. Here's an example of Paul and Silas thrown into a dungeon for preaching the gospel. Yet we read at midnight, Paul and Silas sang praises to God, and the other prisoners were listening. Philippians 4 says, rejoice in the Lord always. And again, I say rejoice. Or take poor Job. Oh, Job. He was living the greatest life ever. Beautiful estate, wonderful children, a very successful career. Everything was going Job's way. And then a series of attacks came against Job. Why? Because he was a godless man? No, listen. Because he was a godly man, they came. Because God was bragging on Job in heaven and the devil was listening in. And the Lord said to Satan, a fallen angel, with other angels, the Lord said, have you considered my servant Job a perfect and upright man, one that fears God and shuns evil? Satan heard that and said, oh, give me a break. Give me a little time with Job. We'll see what he's made of. And I read that story. I'm thinking, Lord, if you're ever, even for a moment, feeling proud of me, can you keep it to yourself? Especially if the devil is within earshot. So, you know, even the Job's friends, who ended up not being the greatest friends, were watching this. They suggested, you must have done something really bad for this to happen to you. Actually, it was the opposite. He was doing something really good, you see. But so then a series of calamities befell Job. He lost his possessions. He lost his children. He lost his health. He's covered in huge boils. Medical experts have tried to figure out what was happening to him. Maybe it was leprosy. Maybe it was extreme melanoma, which is a form of skin cancer, whatever it was. He was covered head to toe in these boils and was using a fragment of broken pottery to scratch at it. Just a pathetic sight. But yet we read that Job fell down before God and said, naked came I from my mother's womb and naked shall I return. The Lord gives and the Lord has taken away. Blessed be the name of the Lord. Powerful. You make a choice to rejoice. We need a theology of thanksgiving, an attitude of gratitude. And by the way, this attitude of choosing to rejoice when things are not going well will not only help you spiritually, it will help you physically as well. Research shows that grateful people experience fewer aches and pains, and they also feel healthier than other people. A researcher on the topic of gratitude made this statement, and I quote, gratitude reduces toxic emotions ranging from envy and frustration. It reduces depression and actually increases happiness. Experts say grateful people sleep better too. Isn't that interesting? Just choosing to be grateful, making a choice to rejoice despite the circumstances that you're going through. You know, gratitude can change your mood. Might just start with a smile. It takes 17 muscles to smile, 43 to frown. And they've discovered that smiling triggers mind-boosting neurotransmitters, endorphins, serotonin, and dopamine. Just smiling. So smile. Right now, smile. Go. Pretty good. You're not smiling, sir. Come on now. Yes. Just smile. I don't feel like smiling. Smile anyway. Point number two, trials happen to make us stronger in every way. Trials happen to make us stronger in every way. Look at verse 3, knowing the testing of your faith produces patience, but let patience have its perfect work that you may be perfect and complete, lacking nothing. Now, by the way, the word patience is probably not the best translation. I'm reading from the New King James Version here. It comes from a Greek word that translates out to toughness or fortitude. Another translation uses the word endurance or staying power. Okay, so trials come into our life to produce endurance and staying power. Trials make you stronger, not weaker. A modern translation of James 3:4 goes as follows. So let it grow, and don't try to squirm out of your problems. For when your patience is finally in full bloom, you're ready for anything, strong in character, full and complete. I like that translation. It's a lot like going to the gym. You break down the muscle to build up the muscle. The same is true spiritually. So trials are like God's gym where we're broken down in order to be built up. Trials take our faith from the realm of theory to reality so we can start living out our faith in the real world. I wish I could tell you that you get to a certain stage and the trials stop and the temptation cease, but that day will not come until we get to heaven. So until that day, we need to press on. And what do? Verse 2, count it all joy when you encounter these trials. Give God the glory and count it all joy.

0: Pastor Greg Laurie, pointing out the value of trials in our lives. Good encouragement for the challenging but productive times of the Christian life. And Pastor Greg has more to come from this message here on A New Beginning. Now, Pastor Greg, somebody may be listening right now who's facing some difficult challenges, some trials. Maybe they don't particularly count themselves as religious, but boy, they could really use some help right now.
1: Yes, sometimes God will let us go through hardship so he'll get our attention. The psalmist said, "Before I was afflicted, I went astray, but now I have kept your word." So maybe something's happening in your life that's caused you to look up, as in looking up to God, and you're saying, "Help." Listen, that's not a bad place to be. In fact, that's a really good place to be. It's been said when you get to the end of yourself, you get to the beginning of God. Do you feel like you're at the end of yourself right now? Then why don't you pray? In fact, I would like to lead you in a prayer. Maybe you've never prayed before. You don't even know how to start praying. That's okay. Prayer is just talking to God. Let me lead you in a simple prayer. You could pray it after me, in fact. And this is a prayer where you're asking God to enter into your situation, but more significantly, you're asking Christ to enter into your life. See, that's what being a Christian is. It's having Christ living inside of you. It's a relationship, not some religious thing. So if you would like a relationship with God, if you would like God to walk with you through your times of difficulty, you could pray this prayer after me right now. Just pray these words if you would. Lord Jesus, I'm scared and I need your help. And I'm asking you to enter my life. I'm asking you to forgive me of my sin. I know that you died on the cross for my sin and rose again from the dead. But I want to receive you now as my Savior and my Lord. So I invite you into my life and I choose to follow you from this moment forward. Thank you for hearing this prayer. And thank you for answering this prayer. In Jesus' name I pray. Amen.
0: Amen. 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Well, we're so glad to have a special guest with us today, a well-known author, speaker, and apologetics expert, Dr. Frank Turek. And he's the co-author of the book, I Don't Have Enough Faith to Be an Atheist. Dr. Turek, let me ask you this. What piece of evidence do you have that the New Testament writers were indeed telling the truth?
2: The book has a chapter called The Top 10 Reasons We Know the New Testament Writers Told Us the Truth, or Telling the Truth. But let me just give you one from I Don't Have Enough Faith to Be an Atheist. There's something called embarrassing testimony. What's embarrassing testimony? Embarrassing testimony shows that if the author or authors of a given text, not just the Bible text, but any historical text, if they are telling you embarrassing facts about the writer or writers, it's probably true. Why? Because you're not going to invent things that make you look bad, that embarrass you. You might invent things that make you look good, but you won't invent things that make you look bad. And the New Testament is filled with embarrassing stories and details that make the writers and even Jesus look bad when they never would have done this. For example, Peter's called Satan by Jesus. He's the leader and he's called Satan. Peter says, Lord, I'll never deny you. What does he wind up doing? He denies him three times. At the crucifixion, all the disciples, with the exception of one, they all run away. They're cowards. And the women are the brave ones. Now, in that culture, a woman's testimony was not considered on par with that of a man. So you would never say the women were the first witnesses, but all four gospels say the women were the first witnesses. Why? Because that's the way it really happened. The disciples are doubtful after they see Jesus risen. In Matthew 28, 17, it says, as he's given them the great commission, you know, go therefore make disciples of all nations. Notice he doesn't say make believers. He says make disciples. Anyway, as he's given them the great commission, it says in there in verse 17, some believe, but some doubted. What? They're doubting he's resurrected when he's standing resurrected right in front of them. And then Jesus is called a madman. He's called demon possessed. You think they invented this? He has his feet wiped with the hair of a prostitute, which easily could have been seen as a sexual advance. And there's even prostitutes in his bloodline. Rahab, Tamar. Yeah. David is a bad guy to a certain extent. He's in the bloodline. Bathsheba's in the bloodline. She's an adulterer with David. They're not making this up. You don't find embarrassing details even today when you think about this, Dave. I mean, you look at, say, the press secretary. It doesn't matter who's in the White House. What does the press secretary always do? The press secretary always spins things as being very complimentary of the president. Nothing embarrassing ever happens, right? Right. Why? Because we hide embarrassing details when the Bible highlights them and says that all these bad things occurred. In fact, even if you look at the Old Testament, Dennis Prager, who's not a Christian, but he's a Jewish believer in Yahweh.
1: Yeah.
2: He says, one of the reasons I know that the Old Testament is true is because no people group would ever invent such an embarrassing history of themselves. Right? Never would. Egypt's history is all glowing about the pharaohs. Israel's history is we keep sinning. We keep getting judged. Why? Because they're telling the truth. So I would ask Dennis, if embarrassing testimony shows the Old Testament's true, it also shows the New Testament's true. So we unpack all this, and I don't have enough faith to be an atheist, a new edition. But I think that's one of the most intuitive arguments that the New Testament writers are not inventing any of this. It's embarrassing, and they're writing it down.
1: So these are just some of the things you'll read in this book, written by Frank Turek along with Norman Geisler. I don't have enough faith to be an atheist, and we want to send you this book for your gift of any size this month to help us continue on with our radio ministry here in New Beginning, and you're going to be better equipped than ever to tell others about Jesus.
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4: 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I'm Dave Straub. 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
17: John Adams understood one incredibly important thing about America. America cannot endure and cannot forget that it requires freedom, endurance, and character to survive. While serving as president, Adams always remembered that America would not survive. It could not govern itself, control its own passions. Adams wrote, "Our Constitution was made only for a moral and religious people. It is wholly inadequate to the government of any other." Adams understood that self-government depended on much, much more than the document itself. It depended and was guided by faith, by virtue, by responsibility, and above all, by self-restraint. Because government can enforce laws, but it cannot create character. Our Constitution protects a free people, but our Constitution cannot create a moral people. It cannot create self-restraint. That's up to us.
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18: With SRN News, I'm Rich Thomason in Washington. Apparently, the so-called energy ceasefire between Russia and Ukraine has yet to take hold. Russian drones and missiles targeted Kharkiv, Ukraine's second-largest city, hitting natural gas targets in that city. President Trump is getting some heat for the deal that will allow Russia to supply diesel fuel to the U.S. as well as to global markets. Backed by Iran, Houthi rebels have launched another missile strike on Saudi Arabia's main airport in Riyadh, the second such strike in as many days. From the western Florida panhandle up into the northeast, the storm called Isaias left death and destruction in its wake. The hurricane blamed for at least 5 deaths in the south. It unleashed widespread flooding, spawned tornadoes, and brought down numerous trees and power lines. The Dow is up 217 points. More details, srnnews.com.
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23: Welcome to Truths to Transform Radio with Rab Pacienza. People have slammed it, hated it, have been dragging it down, complaining about it. The church. And they say things like, I love Jesus, but I hate the church. Well, here's a news flash. To make that kind of statement is like watching a giant human mouth hit a speed bump. Whoops. One needs to know just what the church is. And that's what Rob Pacienza explains right now, the Church of Jesus Christ. Here's Rob Pacienza.
22: We're continuing our series called Hold Fast. And this morning, we get to one of my favorite topics, the Church of Jesus Christ. And to do so, we're going to look at a familiar passage to some, Matthew chapter 16, verses 13 through 20. This is a dialogue between Jesus and the disciples, and in particularly, Jesus and the Apostle Peter. This dialogue is taking place in Caesarea Philippi, the great Greco-Roman city just to the north of the Sea of Galilee. Matthew 16, verses 13 through 20. Now when Jesus came into the district of Caesarea Philippi, he asked his disciples, "Who do you say that the Son of Man is? And who do people say that the Son of Man is?" And they said, "Some say John the Baptist, others Elijah, others Jeremiah, or one of the prophets." He said to them, "But who do you say that I am?" Simon Peter said, "You are the Christ, the Son of the living God." And Jesus answered him, "Blessed are you, Simon Barjona, for flesh and blood has not revealed this to you, but by my Father who is in heaven. And I tell you, you are Peter, and on this rock I will build my church, and the gates of hell shall not prevail against it. I will give you the keys of the kingdom of heaven. Whatever you bind on earth shall be bound in heaven. Whatever you loose on earth shall be loosed in heaven." Then he strictly charged the disciples to tell no one that he was the Christ. The grass withers, the flower fades, but the word of our God, it stands forever. You may be seated. Just a few moments ago, we recited the Apostles' Creed. We recite it every Sunday here at Coral Ridge. It's an opportunity for us to publicly declare that this is what we believe concerning the Christian faith. It appropriately starts with our belief, our profession in God, God the Father Almighty. And then it goes into what God has done. He is the maker of heaven and earth. And after we affirm our belief in God, the maker of heaven and earth, we then go to the second person of the Trinity, and we talk about Christ and what he has done to secure our salvation. And then we talk about and we affirm the third person of the Trinity, that we believe in the Holy Spirit, as we say, the Holy Ghost. But our affirmation of what we believe doesn't end there. It then goes on eventually to say that we believe in the Holy Catholic Church. Now, just as a side note for all of our former Roman Catholics, we're not affirming the Roman Catholic Church. The word Catholic means universal. We have that in parentheses. We are affirming the universal Church of Jesus Christ. But why is that important? Historic biblical Christianity not only involves our affirmation of the Trinity, but it also involves our affirmation of the church. And the reason this is so important in the 21st century is you hear a lot of people often say, I love Jesus, but I hate the church. Or I'm all about Jesus and Christianity, but I'm not really into the organized church. And I am here to say that that's impossible, because Christ can never be divorced from his bride. The church is the bride of Christ. So biblical Christianity for 2,000 years has not only involved our affirmation of God, Father, Son, and Holy Spirit, but it has involved our affirmation of the church of Jesus Christ. Here in the Gospel of Matthew, we see the word church for the first time. In the Greek, the word is ekklesia, literally means those that are called out by God. The Westminster Confession of Faith says this in chapter 25, the Catholic or universal church is invisible and consists of all the elect who have been, are, or ever will be gathered into one under Christ the head. The church is his body, the spouse, the fullness of God, who fits all in all. The visible church is also Catholic or universal under the gospel. It's not confined to one nation as previously under the Mosaic law. It consists of everyone in the world who professes the true religion together with their children. The visible church is the kingdom of the Lord Jesus Christ and the house and family of God, outside of which people cannot ordinarily be saved. What beautiful words. What can we learn about the church, the bride of Christ, from the Gospel of Matthew this morning? The first thing I want to point out is the foundation. There is a foundation for the church of Jesus Christ. And it comes out in this dialogue between Jesus and his disciples, and eventually Jesus and the apostle Peter. Jesus has been going around from village to village preaching the gospel of the kingdom. He's teaching, he's performing miracles. You could say there's a lot of buzz and talk about this guy, Jesus. And so Jesus is curious. Who do they say that I am? And some say, Jesus, you're Elijah. Some say you're John the Baptist. Some say you're Jeremiah or one of the prophets. And then Jesus gets very personal and he says, but who do you say that I am? And Peter, as always, steps up first and he says to Jesus Christ in verse 16, you are the Christ, the Son of the living God. And it is upon this profession of faith that Peter makes that Jesus declares, this is the rock upon which Jesus will build his church. It is the declaration that Jesus and Jesus alone is Christ, that he is the Messiah, that he is the anointed one. He is the Son of God. This is the foundation upon which the church is built. And notice here that Peter doesn't say, I think you're the Christ. He doesn't even say, you're the Christ to me. He says, with very definitive language, you are the Christ, the Son of God. And it is upon this affirmation and profession of faith upon which the church of Jesus Christ is built. And notice what he says next after he blesses Peter, Simon Bar-Jonah. He says in verse 18 that you are Peter, and on this rock I will build my church. Do you note that? Notice that? He doesn't say, I'll build your church. He doesn't say, I'll build your platform. He says, I'll build my church. Why is that important? It is Christ's church. This church does not belong to Pastor Rob. This church does not belong to you. The church of Jesus Christ belongs to him, purchased by his blood. He is the cornerstone. He is the foundation. This church is built upon the rock that Jesus Christ alone is Lord. He is the foundation of the church, the bride of Christ.
23: 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And as you heard Pastor Rob, to say, I like Jesus, but I don't like the church, is not possible because Christ and the church people are one. Both together make up the church. So technically, when one says that they dislike the church or church people, they're rejecting Jesus Christ as well. The church is built on the rock-solid foundation of Jesus Christ. And with that rock comes a promise. There is a promise here. It's a big, powerful promise right from the mouth of God. And Rob has that next when Truths to Transform Radio continues.
0: It's truth and love at the same time. That if you just present truth, you're always going to fall down the trap of being a person that's condemning. If you only present a message of love absent from the truth, you're going to become complacent. Jesus never separated those two positions.
23: 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We're glad you're here, and we continue with Rob's series, Hold Fast, The Church of Jesus Christ. Here again is Rob Pacienza.
0: The second truth that we see concerning the church is not only that Christ is the foundation, but we see the church is given a promise. In verse 18, after Jesus says that he will build his church, he declares to them that even the gates of hell shall not prevail against it. I mentioned earlier that this discourse between Jesus and the disciples was taking place in the pagan city of Caesarea Philippi, known for its rampant pagan worship. And in that ancient Greco-Roman city is a cave. And it was in that cave where they would set up altars to the pagan gods, even sacrificing their children to the pagan gods to appease these gods. That cave was known as the gate to hell. And so you can imagine Jesus and Peter pointing to what was known as the gates of hell and saying to the first convert, Peter, to the church, even the gates of hell will not prevail against the church of Jesus Christ. And for 2,000 years, the church has lived with this audacious promise, giving us confidence that no matter the threat, no matter the obstacle, no matter the darkness, even the gates of hell will not prevail against the church of Jesus Christ. That is why for 2,000 years, the church has not been called to retreat, but the church has been called to advance. The church is at its best when we lean into the culture, when we run towards the darkness and not run away from it. We, if you belong to the church of Jesus Christ, live with the confident promise that you are a part of a prevailing church. And part of being a member of the prevailing church of Jesus Christ is that you declare that the church will prevail against the gates of abortion, against the gates of human trafficking, that the church will prevail against every injustice and darkness and evil in this world, because even the gates of hell will not prevail against it. And for centuries, this is why the church has been referred to as the hope of the world. And so I ask you this morning, if you belong to the church of Jesus Christ, do you live with the confidence
22: that you are bearing witness in your work and in your homes and in your neighborhoods and in your communities, that you are a missionary, that you are in ministry if you belong to Jesus Christ and are a member of the church, going out, bearing witness to the hope and to the glory and to the light that comes through the gospel of Jesus Christ. You live with the promise that you're part of the greatest institution this world has ever seen, the hope of the world, the church of Jesus Christ. And third and lastly, we not only see the foundation of the church, we not only see the promise to the church, but we see lastly the calling that is given to the church of Jesus Christ. That calling comes in verse 19. Jesus says something peculiar. He says, I give you the keys to the kingdom of heaven. What's all this business about the keys? Well, in the ancient world, the keys represented authority. And so what he's telling to Peter and to the disciples, to the early church, is I'm not leaving you without authority and power. I'm giving you the keys to the kingdom of heaven. The question is, what are the keys? What is the authority and the power that allows the church to accomplish its God-given divine calling? The keys is the authority and the power of the Word of God. And for 2,000 years, we have been a people called to read, to study, to rehearse and recite, and to declare the good news of God's Word to a lost and dying world. We have the keys to the kingdom of heaven. That's our calling, to go out into our cities and into our neighborhoods, to our nation, into the uttermost parts of the world with the keys to the kingdom, the very power of the Word of God. The Apostle Paul calls the Word of God divine power, that you have divine power to destroy strongholds. That is the calling of the Church of Jesus Christ, and we need to be reminded yet again in the 21st century, when the authority and the power and the sufficiency of God's Word continues to come under attack, we need to be a people that say, not on our watch. It had the power and the authority to transform the world 2,000 years ago. It had the power and authority to transform the world 500 years ago at the Reformation, and it still has the power. We don't need the Word and something else. We stand on that solid rock of the Word of God, the truth and the teachings of Jesus Christ. These are the keys to the kingdom of heaven that have been granted to every blood-bought sinner that is a part of the Church of Jesus Christ. No other organization in the history of the world has been given this authority. Only the Church of Jesus Christ has the authority and the power of God's Word that is our solid rock as we fulfill our mission, our message, and our calling to a lost and dying world. But it does beg the question, how do you join the church? How do you become a part of this? And I'm not just talking about the new members process in this local expression of the church. How do you become a part of this universal church? Is it through your wisdom or your intellect or your power? Well, Jesus reveals it in verse 17. He says, it's not by flesh and blood that this has been revealed to you. You see, if you are a part of the Church of Jesus Christ this morning, if you consider yourself a Christian, it's not because of your flesh and blood. It's because of the divine grace of the Holy Spirit. It's the sovereign mercy of God upon you through the work of Jesus Christ that has opened your eyes and softened your heart. And if you do not know with confidence that you are a part of the family of God, that you are a part of the bride of Christ, then I would plead with you this morning to repent, to look to Jesus and believe. Believe that He perfectly obeyed the law on your behalf, and that on the cross of Calvary, pure, holy, and blameless, the Apostle Paul says, He who knew no sin became sin so that you and I might become the righteousness of God. Repent of your sins. Believe on the Lord Jesus Christ, and you will be saved and be a part of the family of God and the Church of Jesus Christ. Let me leave you with this. In New York City's theater district stands a restaurant called John's Pizzeria. If you've ever visited John's Pizzeria in the theater district, you'll quickly realize that this used to be a church. What most people don't understand or know is the history of that church. Long before it was a pizzeria, it was a church founded in the 19th century by A.B. Simpson.

0: radiating the heat and light of the gospel in all directions. Once a church, now a pizzeria. All because in one generation, they failed to stay on mission and failed to stay on message. And the next time you're in New York City, I want you to visit John's Pizzeria, because what was lost there can be lost here in just one generation. And so will you commit today, if you belong to the Church of Jesus Christ, that you will join me, that we will understand what we have been entrusted with, the authority and the power of God's Word to pass it down to future generations as a beacon of hope to a lost and dying world. We stay on message to declare hope and healing to a lost and dying world, because the church is the hope of the world. Father, Lord, I thank you that the church is built upon Christ alone, that even the gates of hell will not prevail against it. May we live with that confidence, going out to a lost and dying world with the keys to the kingdom of heaven, with the authority, power, and sufficiency of God's word to transform sinners and to transform our world for the glory of God and the advancement of his kingdom. Father, if there's anyone here this morning that is not a part of the Church of Jesus Christ, anyone here this morning that does not have the confidence that they belong to the family of God, Lord, I pray that they would understand today is the day of salvation. That they don't become a Christian, they don't become a part of the family by their flesh and blood. They don't become a part of the family through their good works or their righteousness, but through the work and righteousness of Christ and him alone. So may there be someone here this morning that says for the first time, I believe that Jesus is the Christ, the Son of God.
1: 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That's from the series Hold Fast with the Church. And as you heard, Rob, the promise for the church right from the mouth of Jesus Christ is the gates of hell will not prevail. No matter what is tossed at the church, the gates of hell will not prevail. So now more than ever, it's time for the church to come together, organize a game plan to share hope with the world. 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
0: Whenever the church was persecuted, whenever the church was silenced, the church always rose up. 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
2: 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I'm Dave Straub again. 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
6: With SRN News, I'm Rich Thomason in Washington. Apparently, the so-called energy ceasefire between Russia and Ukraine has yet to take hold. Russian drones and missiles targeted Kharkiv, Ukraine's second-largest city, hitting natural gas targets in that city. President Trump is getting some heat for the deal that will allow Russia to supply diesel fuel to the U.S. as well as to global markets. Backed by Iran, Houthi rebels have launched another missile strike on Saudi Arabia's main airport in Riyadh, the second such strike in as many days. From the western Florida panhandle up into the northeast, the storm called Isaias left death and destruction in its wake. The hurricane blamed for at least 5 deaths in the south. It unleashed widespread flooding, spawned tornadoes, and brought down numerous trees and power lines. The Dow is up 217 points. More details, srnnews.com.
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8: As long as you know in your heart that your first priority in life is your relationship to Jesus Christ, that's more important than winning souls, preaching the gospel, teaching the gospel, ministering to a church. Your personal relationship to Christ is first. Because if that's not right, everything else you and I do will not carry much weight, won't be very fruitful, won't have any real lasting value. How is it that prayer can be a continuing priority in your life and mine?
9: Welcome to In Touch, the teaching ministry of Dr. Charles Stanley. Today, we begin a week-long focus on those who are called to lead God's people. The lessons you'll hear also apply to all believers, since we are all representatives of Christ on earth. Here's part one on prayer and personal life.
8: Now, let me just say in the very beginning that you're going out into a society that you're not going to be prepared for, because there is no school on the face of this earth that can prepare you for what is coming in the church of the Lord Jesus Christ. And so I want to encourage you to listen very, very carefully to what I want to say to you in these next four sessions. It is not my purpose to demonstrate my ability to exegete a passage. But what I'm interested in is that you listen carefully about your life, because you're going to have to live in a very trying society, and you're going to have to minister in situations and circumstances that our forefathers never ministered in. If you listen carefully and you take to heart what I want to share with you, you'll make it no matter what happens. But if you don't, some of you are not going to make it. And I want you to turn, if you have your Bible, to Mark chapter 1, verse 35. I want to look at several verses, but I want us to look at this one as the beginning. The scripture says in verse 35 of Mark 1, "And in the early morning, while it was still dark, he," that is Christ, "arose and went out and departed to a lonely place and was praying there." I believe that prayer must be the priority activity in the life of the servant of God. And if you'll think for just a moment the life of the Lord Jesus Christ, in this particular passage, the Bible says that early in the morning, Jesus was up and out there alone, praying in a place by himself. And so if you look at the life of the Lord Jesus Christ and all of his wisdom and knowledge and understanding and his relationship to the Father, if he out praying early in the morning, late in the evening, all night long, slipping away even amidst people who are thronging him because of their needs, it should say something to you and to me about the place of prayer in our own personal private life. But oftentimes, even though we know it's a priority and should be, we don't do it. But let me just remind you of something. The Bible nowhere says that you're not to be great preachers or great teachers. It doesn't say we're to be great missionaries, the great servants of God, build great churches, have great ministries. But it does say that you and I are to live a holy life. And my friend, there's no such thing as holy living unless prayer is a priority in our life. There'll not be any quietness and peace, no ability to sustain the storms and the trials, the temptations, the heartaches, the heartbreaks, the suffering, the pain, the trials, the tribulations, unless prayer is a priority in your life. If you don't make it a priority, then that won't be later on. I think in my own life, how grateful I am to my mother. Because as a kid growing up, my father passed away when I was about 7 months of age, and so it was just my mom and myself. But so early, I can't remember that before I would go to bed at night, my mother would get me down by the bedside, not after I got in the bed, down by the bedside, and she and I would pray. And I can still hear my mom praying some things that she prayed for me every single night. She wasn't educated, had to quit school in the sixth grade because her mother passed away and she had to raise the rest of the family. My mom learned to depend upon God, but my mom was wise enough to teach me very early that the most important thing in my life was to learn to pray. She didn't say, "Here's how you pray." She just demonstrated it to me. And so when I got my first paper out, the truth is, to be honest, I was afraid of the dark. And so I got up in the morning at 5 o'clock and had to deliver newspapers for about an hour or so. And my first couple of weeks or so, I prayed all the way around the paper out because I was afraid. And after a while, I realized I was no longer afraid. And the Lord Jesus Christ and I became intimate companions delivering newspapers. But I remember to this very moment the time in my life when God said to me, "This is why it must be a priority in your life." I used to live in Fort Worth. Now, I remember being over in the corner of the living room, which was my prayer place, one morning, or one evening, and I was praying, and I remember God so clearly said to me that night on my knees, "Whatever you accomplish in life, you will have to accomplish on your knees." And my friend, I can tell you, I believe that's God's best way of accomplishing his work. It is a whole lot less troublesome than trying to do it in my flesh and in my own strength. And as I look back over my failures, and I have a long list of them, they have always come as a result of getting too busy to do it God's way and to do it my way, which is on my feet rather than on my knees. But you see, in order for prayer to be a priority, there has to be a discipline. Because it's not just going to happen. You're not going to say, "Well, I'm going to start putting prayer as a priority in my life." It doesn't work that way. There's a discipline that is required. And that discipline demands that I have a time and a place and a plan and a purpose. Very simple.
4: But listen to me, if you don't have it, it won't be a priority.
8: In my own life, I have a time, but I have a place, and I think the place is just as important as the time. And somewhere, nobody ever taught me this, but I learned that having a place was very important. And when I was growing up and I didn't have a place in my home where I lived that I could get aside, I had a place in a Sunday school room down in the basement of the church where I was attending. And I would go up there oftentimes a couple of times a day in the morning and the evening. And I had the privilege of getting into the church and back in the basement, back in that Sunday school class. But I discovered something about having a place and having something to remind me of it. At this point in my life, my favorite place is in my study at home. But in my study at home, I have an afghan, which my mother made for me, and a pillow. And it happens to be stretched out, so when I walk in my study, the first thing I see is that afghan and an open Bible and a pillow. Because I get busy just like you do. I travel just like you do. And I could give you a lot of reasons not to have any time to pray, as many reasons as you could give me. And I discovered something by accident. If I have a place and I have something that remind me, every time I walk in that study, the first thing I see is the place where God and I carry on business. That's where He and I fellowship. That is the place. And when I'm kneeling over there, the only thing I'm doing is talking to God. I'm not studying for sermons. I'm not trying to figure out something else. It is a place. You say, well, I live in a small apartment. I don't have a place. You can always choose the bathroom. Go in and shut the door, stretch out on the floor, and you're alone with God. It doesn't make any difference where, but I want to tell you there's something about a place where you talk to God when your heart is aching and when you've got difficulties and hardships, when you want things to work out in your life that seem to be impossible. A time and a place, and if you don't set the time, and I know that you feel right now that your schedule is such and your studies are such, you just don't have time to pray. I didn't say you had to pray more than study. Priority doesn't mean that you do that more than anything else, but it has the quality time and the priority time. And my friends, you can explain it away all day long only to suffer the consequences of it. There's something about a time and a place and a plan. And may I give you a very simple plan. Get yourself a little stenographer's pad. And you write in that pad your prayer request, the date, and then when God answers it, you put one line through it. Don't scratch it out. Just put one line through it and the date that God answered your prayer. And here's what will happen. That prayer book of yours will become several things. First of all, it will become a systematic reminder to bring you back to pray for some things over and over and over again. Secondly, it will become an impetus to your own faith, because every time you've drawn a line through and put a date by it, it is an answer. And what happens is that on page after page after page, those lines are drawn, those dates are there. God has answered this prayer, and He's answered this one, and He's answered this one, He's answered this one. But a third thing it becomes is this. It becomes a little biographical sketch of your walk with God. Because as you set down your goals and your dreams and the things that concern you, the things about your family, your wife and your children, your financial needs, your studies, those for whom you're concerned. Over a period of time, that little book begins to sketch your own personal walk with God. And my friend, one of these days, if you'll keep that book and you'll be keep adding them to them, you'll have no greater gift to give your children than your prayer diary. Because it will say something to them about their dad, about their mom, that nothing in the world will ever equal. Because they're going to be able to flip through those pages and see, well, my dad was having a problem here, and he was having a problem here, and I'm having the same kind of problem in my own life. My friends, you'll build up their faith. You'll strengthen their walk with God with your own simple little prayer book that nothing else in the world will substitute for it. But notice I said that in order to make prayer a priority in your life, there had to be a discipline. And that discipline not only is a time and a place and a particular purpose and plan. I'm going to talk about the purpose in a moment. But that discipline demands something else. And that is that these two principles you and I settle in our heart. And that is to be able to say no without feeling guilty is a principle you have to learn to live by. I want to tell you something. You have to learn to say no to some good opportunities, wonderful opportunities, great opportunities. But you just have to say no if Jesus Christ is going to be the priority in your life. And if the activity that is priority is prayer, you're going to have to say no. No, I can't do it. And the second principle is this. The need alone is never proper motivation to do anything. And if your goal in life is to minister to everybody, you can forget it. You can't. To meet everybody's needs, you won't be able to do it. And if you place prayer as a priority in your life, you're going to be misunderstood by some folks. They're going to think you're a loner. Are they going to say, well, you know, you don't have a heart for the ministry? Well, they'd have to accuse Paul and the Lord Jesus Christ of the same thing. But you're going to have to learn to say, no, I can't do it. Well, why can't you do it? And the truth is, you don't always have to give everybody an answer for why you can't do everything they ask. As long as you know in your heart that your first priority in life is your relationship to Jesus Christ. That's more important than winning souls, preaching the gospel, teaching the gospel, ministering to a church. Your personal relationship to Christ is first. Because if that's not right, everything else you and I do will not carry much weight, won't be very fruitful, won't have any real lasting value. So we said, first of all, that prayer must be a priority. Now, here's the catch. What usually happens when everything gets to going our way? What usually happens, if we're honest, is we spend less time praying. And maybe that's because our purpose for prayer is not what it ought to be. If prayer is going to be a continuing priority, then I must understand what the ultimate purpose of my prayer life ought to be. When you look at the life of the Lord Jesus Christ, what is it that kept him going back early in the morning and late at night and praying all night and walking away from all these people? Here's what I believe his ultimate motivation was. And that was his intimacy with the Father. He didn't have to confess or repent of anything. He had the power to do anything and everything and all things that fit into the Father's will for him. But why did he spend so much time talking to the Father? Because Jesus' love for the Father, his desire for intimacy with him, kept him on his knees early in the morning, late in the evening, in the middle of the day, and all night long. Let me ask you this. What does it take to get you on your knees longer than 30 minutes at a time? What would it take to get you on your knees for a whole hour? What would it take to get you on your knees all day long? Or just through one night? What would it take to get you on your knees that long? Would it take bad news? Sickness unto death? What would it take to get you on your knees that long? And when you pray, what does your prayer focus on? Financial needs, and God knows them. Needs in your family, spending some time with your wife or your children. Or maybe difficulties that your children are going through. What is it that you have your focus on when you kneel to pray? Let me go back again to say, if our focus is always based on need, when the needs are fulfilled, prayer will no longer be a priority. But none of these things was the priority of Jesus Christ. There was something else in his prayer life that motivated him and kept him coming back. And what was that? His desire for intimacy. Now think about this for a moment. If you kneel to pray and your prayers are hurried and they are focused primarily on your material needs, your needs for your studies, your health, your family, your finances, all of these things. And you're not particularly interested in spending a lot of time at it, and really you're willing to be able to spend time and then receive what you've asked for, and you have no real, genuine, hungering, thirsting, longing just to kneel and be quiet and ask for nothing, but to be satisfied with His presence alone. So I just want to challenge you to ask yourself the question, to be honest, Lord, what is the focus of my praying? Is it me, myself, and I? Am I really happy, satisfied just being in Your presence, being alone? Or do I get restless? Does my mind wander? Do I honestly feel it's a waste of time kneeling and saying nothing and doing nothing? Just being in Your presence. My friend, with all of my heart, I want to tell you, you're not going to make it in the ministry. That is, make an impact, unless prayer is a priority in your life. And unless the motivation for that prayer is a yearning, hungering, thirsting desire to be the man and woman God wants you to be, which is the result of not great sermons and great churches and great ministries, but quiet, private time alone in the presence of Jesus Christ. That will make your life have an impact. And Lord Jesus, we thank You for making it simple and plain, for loving us enough to accept us just the way we are, for the privilege of walking in Your forgiveness, and most of all, for the wonderful privilege of enjoying Your presence. For You said we're to be holy men and women, that we're to live godly lives, and we know that a godly life is one that lives in the never-ending awareness that we're walking in the continuing presence of an awesome and holy God. I pray that each one of us would be honest enough to examine what our priorities are, not only in our time, but in our love, is my prayer. In Jesus' name, amen.
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14: If you can't be satisfied being quiet in the presence of Jesus Christ and get up and walk away fulfilled and contented and overflowing, then maybe you've missed the whole purpose of prayer in the life of the servant of God. It isn't a getting. That's a part of it, but it should not be the priority. He says, ask and it shall be given you. Seek and you will find. Knock and it shall be opened to you. This is the confidence that we have in Him, that if we ask anything according to His will, He hears us. And if we know that He hears us, we know that we have the petition we desired of Him. I'm not saying that you and I should not come to Him with our needs. Our sense of dependence upon Him, God never wants that to change. But you see, that shouldn't be my ultimate priority. And if prayer is going to be a priority, it's got to be higher and greater and far grander than just things. It must be a desire to be alone with Him, to be satisfied just knowing Him.
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25: John Adams understood one incredibly important thing about America. America cannot endure and cannot forget that it requires freedom, endurance, and character to survive. While serving as president, Adams always remembered that America would not survive. It could not govern itself, control its own passions. Adams wrote, "Our Constitution was made only for a moral and religious people. It is wholly inadequate to the government of any other." Adams understood that self-government depended on much, much more than the document itself. It depended and was guided by faith, by virtue, by responsibility, and above all, by self-restraint. Because government can enforce laws, but it cannot create character. Our Constitution protects a free people, but our Constitution cannot create a moral people. It cannot create self-restraint. That's up to us.
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15: 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I'm Dave Straub to remind you that in just 30 minutes we'll be playing the Seculo Show. 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
6: With SRN News, I'm Bob Agnew in Washington. President Trump is weighing joining Saudi Arabia's strikes on Houthi rebels after a pair of attacks on the Riyadh airport. Saturday's attack by the Iran-backed Houthis left at least 13 people dead, including one American, and injured more than 300 other people. A raid is being conducted on Minnesota Congresswoman Ilhan Omar's Washington, D.C. area home. Multiple reports say the search is in connection with an investigation into the Democrats' immigration paperwork. It comes about a month after Homeland Security Secretary Mark Wayne Mullen revealed to conservative podcaster Benny Johnson that there is an ongoing federal investigation into Omar as part of an alleged fraudulent immigration scheme. The Southeast region cleaning up today after Hurricane Isaias made landfall Friday. It's the first Atlantic hurricane of the year, being blamed now for 5 deaths, 2 in Florida, 2 in Alabama, and another in South Carolina. This is SRN News.
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1: 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Ephesians is a letter the Apostle Paul wrote to the church in Ephesus, showing every believer who they really are in Christ. And here in Part 2, Paul shows us just how far Jesus went to buy us back. You see, we've all sinned against God, and it's a debt that we could never pay on our own. But Jesus stepped in, and he's paid that debt in full, covering our past, our present, and even our future. So today, Pastor Jack teaches that God's grace doesn't just meet our every need. His grace overflows even beyond our expectations. So no matter how deep our sin may be, we can't out-sin what Jesus has done for us. Now with his message called Our Great Redemption, Part 2, here's Pastor and Bible teacher Jack Hibbs.
4: 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You know, today was an amazing day. You could see 100 miles, visibility unlimited. You call the tower at either LAX or John Wayne or Ontario, and you get the automated information service and visibility, 73 miles. You know, and it's just incredible. And you can be today with the temperature the way it was, you can be at the beach today. And then you can turn around and look at the mountains and people are snowboarding. You got cars going snow skiing one direction and surfing in the other. It's incredible. That is God's grace and God's goodness, I'll tell you. Listen, Ephesians chapter 1 in our teaching tonight, and we're going to be looking at the remaining portions of verse 7 and verse 8. And the title of the message is the same as it was last week, and that is Our Great Redemption. And we're going to be talking about that. And I don't know about you, but this study is causing me and has caused me to stop and take a look at just what the scripture has in the way of this thing called redemption. We have a great and awesome redemption. Looking in my Bible, you can do it later looking in yours, but in my Bible, there are three pages dedicated to a couple of topics. And going through those three pages in my particular Bible, the first one was it gives an account of the creation record. The second thing I noticed, it gives the specifics about man's dwelling place in the Garden of Eden. And then thirdly, I see there in those first three chapters, or first three pages, I should say, really, that it then records man's fall out of the Garden of Eden and his alienation from God. Three pages. Then I counted 1,959 pages dedicated to one topic after those first three pages of the book of Genesis. And they're absolutely committed to the act and to the work and to the completion of redemption. So early on the scene, man botches it up and soils and taints the garden, and then the entire rest of your Bible is committed to this thing, redemption. And why is that the case? I think because we are so slow at catching on. God has written us a book concerning this incredible act of redemption. Last time together, we saw in verse 7 early on, stating there to us, in him, that is in Jesus, we have redemption through his blood, the forgiveness of sins, according to the riches of his grace, which he made to abound toward us in all things, and all wisdom, and prudence. Now listen to this. We saw last time what we have in Jesus, what we have in Him. And what we have in Him is this very thing, redemption. We saw that the word redemption means to be paid ransom in full. That there is a ransom hanging over our heads. Jesus stepped in and paid it. The word also means to conceal an obligation or to no longer hold someone to the obligation. He's paid the debt. We saw three main things in our study last time. That Jesus made repayment for sin's debt that we couldn't do. The second thing we saw that is that He removed the curse of the law from us. And we saw also the release from sin's control in our life. We saw in the middle portion of verse 7, what we have in Him is forgiveness. We have been granted forgiveness by what Jesus has done. This word forgiveness we saw last time meaning to pardon from judgment. And we'll talk more about judgment tonight. Well, we saw two things connected to forgiveness. And that is that the world is in need of personal forgiveness tonight from Christ because they are personally alienated from Christ. The world needs forgiveness. But we also saw that the Christian, the church, needs forgiveness practically. That is, in a communal way. If we are Christians tonight, but we are living in sin, God's not listening to us. He's not communicating with us and to us. I had the opportunity this morning to speak to Ontario Christian High, and it was a pleasure, and there was a tremendous amount of kids in that chapel. I couldn't believe it. But, you know, some of the kids were really listening to what had to be said, and some of them were, like, just looking around at, you know, whatever and doing their thing. And you could see teachers trying to get their attention to have them pay attention and just not caring. And I made mention to them, has your Christianity become boring? And that wasn't a moment of inspiration. It was a moment of observation. Just looking at them. I just had to stop in the middle of the tracks and say, hey, has your Christianity become boring? And they didn't hear a word I said. I don't know. Thank God some were listening. But the thing is, when you get a glimpse of what Jesus has done for us, you have a tendency to get excited. Somebody asked me last week after second service, do you ever get down? And thank God my wife was walking by, and I just pointed to her. And I said, did you hear what he just asked? And she said, what was it? And I said, he just asked if I ever get down. And yeah, I do. But, you know, so often I stand up here and you don't seem to think so. Those of you who don't know me, you think, well, gosh, he's always up. Well, it's because I've been nursing off the Bible by the time I stand up and talk to you. I'm Bible pumped. And if you're in the Bible, you know, it's going to change your attitude. It's going to change your life. And you get excited. It's the other things in life that pull you down. And so if you get excited about what Christ has done for you, you're going to have a tendency to rejoice over this thing called redemption and forgiveness that He's done for us. He's done a great thing, and we need to be excited about it. We saw last time also that what we have in Him is the riches of His grace. We'll talk more about this also, but riches. It is the fullness of His riches, the fullness of Christ's wealth, literally. That's what the word means in the Greek. I had to look it up and kind of blew me away. It literally means His riches. Well, what does He own? Well, He owns a lot. Does that mean I'm supposed to drive around in a... Well, I don't think so. I think He's talking about real riches, not bogus pretend riches. All of His abundance has been given to us. Then the word grace, that's divine influence or favor. And when we were going through this last week, I said something that caught a couple of you off guard, and you came and spoke to me, or you wrote me some notes. And I mentioned this. So everybody ready? Everybody waiting and listening? Yeah, you probably got it last time just fine. But I said something along these lines that whenever forgiveness is extended to somebody, it means that somebody had to pay. And that the person who pays by issuing forgiveness is always the one that is sinned against. The violator is never the one that pays. You send somebody to prison today, and, you know, they go in for what's supposed to be rehabilitation.
29: But who pays? You and I pay. $36,000 a year we pay to keep them in. But who really pays? The society pays for the wrong that was done against it. That person goes into jail or to prison and really doesn't pay. They lose a little bit of their freedom that they forfeited for committing a crime. And even that may not even happen. Who pays? The one who is sinned against always pays. It's the way God has established it. But look at verse 8, where we come tonight and we ask this question, or actually we make this statement that Jesus has redeemed us back. You ought to jot that down. In verse 8, Jesus has redeemed us back. And we're going to look at a couple of things concerning that. It says here, which he made to abound toward us in all wisdom and prudence. This word abound is a great word. It means to superabound. Isn't that great? It means to superabound in quantity and in quality, to be super excellent, to be super in overabundance, to be more than what is needed, more than enough. That's what that little word means in the Greek language. It means enough. So what is enough? He is made to abound toward us. What is abounding toward us with more than enough? It is grace. It is the grace that God has given to us. His grace is abounding. Paul says where sin abounds, grace does much more abound, which is great news. Because if you are tonight beaten by sin and you are just eating dirt, so to speak, and you feel that God won't forgive you or God will not cleanse you, the fact of the matter is God is reaching out to you and he's saying to you, and I've said this so many times, you already know what I'm going to say, but I love to say it and I love to be reminded of it. You cannot commit a sin that is so great that is outside his ability to forgive. There is no way that you or anyone in this world can commit a sin that is so great that Christ will not forgive, that his blood cannot handle. The sin that will not be forgiven now is if you die rejecting Christ. That's the ultimate sin now. Blasphemy of the Holy Spirit. Yes, we sin. And yes, the world is outside these walls sinning right now with a great efficiency, by the way, and a great amount. But when one sinner repents and comes towards Christ and asks for forgiveness, the fact of the matter is his grace covers all your past, all of your present, and though he saves you and redeems you and cleanses you from all past, his grace in blood so powerful that it even takes care of your future. And that's an amazing thing.
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29: Jesus has redeemed us back. Listen, jot it down. By paying the price. I'm going to rattle off these scriptures for time's sake. You jot them down and look at them later. Jesus has redeemed us back, first of all, by paying the price. Romans 2:4 says that the riches of his goodness and his forbearance and his long-suffering has been extended to us. He's paid the price. And not only paid the price, he's given us his goodness, his forbearance, his long-suffering, the riches of his goodness. Not only do we have the riches of his grace and the riches of his goodness, but in Romans 2:4 it says of his forbearance and of his long-suffering. And you may not know what those words mean, but you're glad that they're in your Bible, because all the time that you and I were sinning in our ignorance, or maybe in our even rebellion against God, he was long-suffering to execute judgment on us. Aren't you glad? I am glad. If I would have died before June 22nd, 1977, I would have been toast in hell tonight. I'm glad of his forbearance. I'm glad of his long-suffering. Romans 11:33. Oh, the depth of his riches, both in the wisdom and knowledge of God. He's paid the price, and he's made available to us these riches. Ephesians 1:7. We're reading it right here.
4: It says right here, in him we have the redemption through his blood, the forgiveness of sins according to the riches of his grace. Ephesians 1:18. The eyes of your understanding, this is a prayer of Paul's, being enlightened, that you might know what is the hope of his calling, what are the riches of the glory of his inheritance in the saints. Ephesians 1:18. Ephesians 2:7 says that the ages to come, God might show the exceeding riches of his grace and his kindness towards us through Christ Jesus. Ephesians 3:8. Ephesians 3:8 says, unto me, Paul says, who am least than the least of all saints, is this grace given, that I should preach among the Gentiles, that's us, the unsearchable riches of Christ. Riches. Ephesians 3:16, that he would grant you according to the riches of his glory. The riches of his glory. What has God redeemed us back from in Jesus Christ? From absolute poverty. The Bible says, though he was rich, yet for our sakes he became poor, that we might become, or that we might receive the riches of Christ in him. Isn't that amazing? Are we all paupers? And you might say, well, I am. You know, I looked at my checkbook and it's negative $1.98. Well, you know what? That's your earthly account. But there's a heavenly account if you're a born-again believer tonight, and that heavenly account is plump, it is full, it is well established in Christ. The riches have been provided for us. And you might say, well, how does that equate into my life? I'm in need now. It means, you know what? You're never going to go homeless. It means that all of your necessities will be taken care of. It means that God will watch over you and provide for you. He will stand alongside you. He has redeemed you back. The Bible says that which with the moth and the cankerworm has eaten, God will some time in our life, maybe sooner, maybe later, he will repay or replenish that which the world has consumed. What has he redeemed us back from also? A next thought, he's done it by canceling our debt and our future debt also. We had a debt against God that we could not pay. We racked up sin, debt that we could never pay. Jesus stepped in and not only paid the debt of the past, but he's also covered the future. We talked about that a moment ago. A next thing that we need to consider about what Jesus has redeemed us back from and what he's done for us by taking us out of sin's grip and out of the really the dividends that sin was going to be paying us. He has done this by securing the transaction. And listen to this. Jesus paid the price for our sins and he has secured that transaction. It's not going to be undone. It won't be dismantled. We can't launch a rocket out into space and blow up some portion of heaven to where the data log system gets messed up and your name gets blotched out. Can you imagine? We were on vacation one time and we were coming down out of Oregon and we stopped in San Francisco and I took out my first Interstate card and I put it in the thing, in the teller, and it went, and it says, call your branch. I'm surprised it didn't come out and cuff us. So then we get down home, you know, and call the bank and come to find out there hadn't been a deposit in our account for a month. And we're on vacation. Yeah, I'll take two of those. So I go to the personnel office. What's going on? What do you mean what's going on? I don't have any money. We're right in the middle of buying our house. So this would have been 1986. We're in the middle of buying our house and getting these phone calls from these people, getting notes. What's happening? Well, somebody made a keystroke error. You never got a paycheck where I worked. They automatically deposited in your account. Well, guess what? It never made it. Not only it never made it, several installments never made it into my account. It made it into somebody else's account who never said a word about it. And we were broke. I don't know. Why did I bring that up? Transaction. Jesus not only paid it and took care of it, it's secure in him. How secure? Well, Colossians 1:13. Colossians 1:13 says, He has delivered us from the power of darkness and conveyed us or transferred us from the kingdom of, or into the kingdom of His Son.

0: upon the cross. Jesus tonight will never again be what he once was in eternity. That rhymes. Isn't that cute? Maybe you can remember that. Jesus will never be the same what he was in eternity. A lot of people, in fact, I need to warn you, if I can do this in 15 minutes and get all this stuff out, there's stuff in here to really grab your attention. And that's one of them. That's the first one. Jesus, what he was in eternity past is what he's not in eternity future. And I'm not violating the fact that he does not change. He does not change. He's the same yesterday, today, and forever. And he was God in past. He's God now. He's God of the future. He's never changing. But something went on in this redemptive act of God that changed, so to speak, Jesus Christ. And that is, before eternity came, he was God and not God-man. He was God. But when he was born as a baby, he was the God-man. 100% God, 100% man, the great incarnation. It's the greatest miracle in the history of the universe and ever will be. And when he died upon the cross, he was still a man and he was still God. And when he was put in that tomb, he was God and he was man. And when he rose from the dead, I'm making this, am I getting excited about this? It's because there's people at your door tearing this down. Because when he rose from the dead, he was God and he was man. And he so secured our salvation in that great transaction that when he became a man forever. Tonight, at the right hand of God the Father, is the man, the Bible says, Christ Jesus. That is radical. You have a brother, so to speak, at the right hand of God the Father. You have a Savior who is pure God and pure man. That is the great doctrine of the incarnation of Christ. Remember the Emmaus Road? Remember when the disciples were walking down the Emmaus Road and Jesus walks up alongside them? And he goes, hey, what are you guys so down about? And they said, what are you, a stranger around here? Haven't you heard what's going on? They didn't even recognize him. He says, well, what things? Oh, only about Jesus Christ, the greatest, most precious thing that's ever happened. We believe that he was the Messiah, but you know what? It's been 3 days. And he says, you know what? Didn't the scripture say that Christ must suffer and be rejected by this nation and be spitefully treated by the Gentiles and be crucified and 3 days later rise from the dead? And the scripture says that he took bread and broke it and their eyes were opened and they understood who he was. There's a lot of reasons why that's true, why they didn't recognize him. He was scarred, I'm sure, from the events that had happened 3 days earlier, and in his resurrected body, he bore those scars. We know that's true in the book of Zechariah and the book of Psalms.
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0: 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And if you'd like to hear or see more of what we do here, you can always go to jackhibbs.com for all the latest on what's going on with this ministry. And please, if you're ever in the Southern California area, come see us at Calvary Chapel Chino Hills. We'd love to see you there in person. It has been so good to be with you today, and I pray you find yourself in the grace and mercy of our Lord Jesus Christ. 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
3: With SRN News, I'm Bob Agnew in Washington. President Trump is weighing joining Saudi Arabia's strikes on Houthi rebels after a pair of attacks on the Riyadh airport. Saturday's attack by the Iran-backed Houthis left at least 13 people dead, including one American, and injured more than 300 other people. A raid is being conducted on Minnesota Congresswoman Ilhan Omar's Washington, D.C. area home. Multiple reports say the search is in connection with an investigation into the Democrats' immigration paperwork. It comes about a month after Homeland Security Secretary Mark Wayne Mullen revealed to conservative podcaster Benny Johnson that there is an ongoing federal investigation into Omar as part of an alleged fraudulent immigration scheme. The southeast region cleaning up today after Hurricane Isaias made landfall Friday. It's the first Atlantic hurricane of the year, being blamed now for 5 deaths, 2 in Florida, 2 in Alabama, and another in South Carolina. This is SRN News.
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1: Welcome to Seculo. 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Thanks for joining us if you're watching live. If you're not, that's okay, too. Phone lines are open, though, for you. We are live. It is Monday, October 12th. Give me a call, 1-800-684-3110. We're starting with the breaking news right now out of the Washington, D.C. area. That is right. The feds have raided the home of Ilhan Omar. It is a pretty shocking thing to wake up to when you start seeing the news surrounding, of course, this. And we have some of information that has been kind of passed down. It's kind of been leaked out. Not all of it has been confirmed. It is clearly an ongoing investigation. But sources are saying this is due to a criminal fraud investigation tied to her immigration paperwork. Potentially immigration paperwork that goes back to when she was a child. And again, this happened just this morning. They said pre-dawn. This would happen. And look, this is not a fun laughing matter to anyone. To have this happen to you is not a fun thing. There's not, have not been reports yet whether she was in this Washington, D.C. home or maybe she was in her home in Minnesota. It's unclear exactly where she was at the time. But again, no one wants to wake up to the feds knocking on their door with a judge signed off warrant to go through your home. Again, the raid stems, according to sources, from a criminal fraud investigation into the Congresswoman's immigration paperwork filled out by her late father when she was a child. Again, and there was a statement that was put out from the DOJ, from DOJ spokesperson, who also said today in the Washington, D.C. area, Homeland Security investigations executed a judicially authorized, again, that means signed off by a judge. So it was presented with evidence, signed off by the judge, a search warrant secured by the Department of Justice. This enforcement action is part of an ongoing federal investigation. This is no laughing matter. This is a real deal that is happening. Again, what do you think about this? Do you think these are good that our elected officials are dealing with this? Do you think this is sort of the consequence of your actions? Or is this, a lot of people are going to say this is politics. What do you think? As we are just a few weeks out from the midterms, we are going to be discussing that in just a little bit as well. We also will be discussing in just a little bit what is happening in Riyadh, Saudi Arabia. As you know, there were attacks over the weekend, and those attacks were not insignificant. And look, there's been a lot of real moves in Saudi Arabia. We're going to discuss that and what that could look like for a future war again. But let's flash back a little bit, because we are going to be talking about Ilhan Omar, this whole situation. I'd love to have your phone calls too on this, because again, we are live at 1-800-684-3110. Again, special start time today if you're watching online. I appreciate so many of you joining me early, but you know, we have stuff that had to happen a little bit later. So again, I really do appreciate it. But if you want to help out even more, you can give me a call at 1-800-684-3110. 1-800-684-3110. And again, there have been a lot of discussions about what's going on, and there have been a lot of hints that something like this could lead to these kind of pushes that are happening. So this is from Director Mark Wayne Mullen just about a month ago. Kind of about these ongoing investigations and how maybe it ties into what's happening today.
3: Something's going to happen. And this is an ongoing investigation. We know that she married her brother to try to bring him into the United States. We know he lives now in London. We feel that this may, you know, there may be more to this, the whole family migration, and possibly some illegal activity for them to come to the United States to begin with. But all of us we're investigating.
1: Look, I think if you take out the scenario you saw there, which was a little laughing, was a little silly, if you take that out and look at what he's saying, the actual words there, it's saying, look, we're taking this seriously, and we are going to have some consequences to these actions. Once again, phone lines are open for you, and we'll continue this discussion and we'll proceed to others at 1-800-684-3110. Once again, that's at 1-800-684-3110. We'll be right back with more on Seculo. Don't go anywhere. Hey, again, we're live We are live. Be a part of the show today. 1-800-684-3110.
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7: John Adams understood one incredibly important thing about America. America cannot endure and cannot forget that it requires freedom, endurance, and character to survive. While serving as president, Adams always remembered that America would not survive. It could not govern itself, control its own passions. Adams wrote, "Our Constitution was made only for a moral and religious people. It is wholly inadequate to the government of any other." Adams understood that self-government depended on much, much more than the document itself. It depended and was guided by faith, by virtue, by responsibility, and above all, by self-restraint. Because government can enforce laws, but it cannot create character. Our Constitution protects a free people, but our Constitution cannot create a moral people. It cannot create self-restraint. That's up to us.
1: Welcome back to Secular. We are taking your phone calls at 1-800-684-3110. Certainly a lot of people in the chat right now saying, well, you reap what you sow. This is what happens. And again, we have to always remember we are dealing with someone who is an elected official. So again, I guess you got to show some respect there. But this is someone who has time after time disrespected not just the country, has come up with anti-Semitic rhetoric, has said so many things, fanning the flame of anti-Semitism around the country, and really was one of the forefathers, if you will, of what has spread so rapidly over the last few years. So to say I don't have as much love lost for this one, I understand, because it is one of those situations where we've heard a lot of stories. Some seem ridiculous. Some are real. Some maybe are preposterous, but somewhere in the middle maybe lies the truth. And there was enough evidence there for a judge to sign off of a warrant in Washington, D.C., For a raid of the home of a sitting elected official, of a representative. And not only that, a representative that is very, very prominent, a well-known figure, Ilhan Omar. The questions have been asked for months about this. And as of right now, it looks like they are still going in and out and doing this. Is active. As we're live right now, this is actively happening, that you have the agents going in and out of her D.C. home. Again, we haven't heard from her. We haven't heard anything necessarily whether she is there or not. And again, this is not pleasant. I don't want to be laughing at it because I understand the severity of it. To wake up to a FBI or a DHS raid is not something you want. The Fed showing up at your front door, even if you're an elected official. This is not fun. And I'm sure for her supporters, this does feel political. Now, we can go back to, well, is it political? We just showed you a clip just a little bit ago from Margaret Mullen. In the scenario, because you see him at a, what looks to be like the Republican convention kind of style, was that, I believe, at the midterm convention, it does feel joyous and boisterous. And, it doesn't feel serious. If you just took the words, if I just read you the statement, it wouldn't feel that way. I would not feel that political. But when you see it in that moment, it's going to give people, the wrong vibes to what we're talking about here. I think we need to counterbalance that a little bit with J.D. Vance discussing this, and maybe with a little bit more nuance. J.D. Vance discussed this. Again, is this from earlier this year? This is from earlier this year. J.D. Vance was discussing specifically what happened with Ilhan Omar. And again, sort of the general issue happening in Minnesota in general. So let's take a look. This is getting back from, this is from earlier this year. This is from March. Here's Vice President Vance.
5: Yeah, so we actually think that Ilhan Omar definitely committed immigration fraud against the United States of America. And I talked to Stephen Miller about this actually recently. We're trying to look at what the remedies are. That's the thing that we're trying to figure out, is what are the legal remedies now that we know that she's committed immigration fraud? How do you go after her? How do you investigate her? How do you actually do the thing? How do you build a case necessary to get some justice for the American people? There's a related issue, Benny, which is she has been at the center of a lot of the worst fraudsters in the Somalian community. So do I know that Ilhan Omar was aware that the Quality Clearing Center was defrauding the American people? I'm not certain of it, but we at least need to investigate it, because if people can commit wrongdoing without even the fear that they're going to be found out, that's a fundamental problem. So I'm worried about the immigration fraud. I'm also worried about, what did Ilhan Omar know about what was happening in the Somali community, and why was nobody looking into it until, frankly, Donald Trump came along?
1: Yeah, I mean, again, of course, it was one of the top stories of the year has been the fraud coming out of the state of Minnesota. But that's not what this is about necessarily. Clearly, there is something, there's a big issue, and clearly it has to do with her immigration status, which is pretty wild that you have an elected official where this is actually happening. Again, a judge signed off on this to happen. Give me a call. What do you think about this? How would you feel? Do you like that this is happening? Do you feel like this is the right time? Do you feel like it could backfire when you're just a few weeks away from a midterm, when you see someone like Tallarico starting to finally show back up and having a bit of a bounce in his numbers? You're starting to see some of the ones that were maybe more considered to be shoe-ins, maybe getting a little closer. Is it good, or does it backfire like it did when they did this to President Trump, when they put President Trump and arrested him? And remember, that became a national story that ended up, I believe, partially resulting in him winning at the 2020 election. What do you think about their 2024 election? Give me a call. I want to know from you. 1-800-684-3110 to be on the air today. We also are going to discuss not only that, we're going to go into, in just a little bit, the Houthi terrorists that were bombing the airports in Riyadh in Saudi Arabia, because that is a big story I think we all need to keep our eyes on. You know, it's one of those ones that will, it'll be, you know, in our news cycle, it will be on repeat. But if you're talking about what could end up being what is truly, and we may be already in it, folks, to be honest, a World War III scenario, it's if America lines up with Saudi Arabia and says it's time to finish some things. You could see where the government of Saudi Arabia clearly can't fully be trusted, but has had some issues here and there, has tried to westernize over the last handful of years. We're going to discuss that too at length. And later on, we're going to be joined by Jeff Balaban from ACLJ Jerusalem to even discuss that as well, as it is obviously all tied back into the Holy Land. And there's even interesting things that come out of the Houthi rebels, which to say, hey, you know, it's not safe to fly into Saudi Arabia anywhere, except for at our holy sites. That's, you're still fine to fly into. But if you're going to fly in to one of these cities that are made, you know, for tourism and for attractions and all these things, I mean, if you have a kid, a teenager, you are you have been indicted with so much promotion to visit Saudi Arabia. They've put so much money into Riyadh season and all of that, that it is pretty shocking now to see hundreds of people injured, multiple people dead in these attacks. It should be some front page story. We're going to get to that a little bit later. But of course, again, the main story of today is this DHS raid of Ilhan Omar. And I think that we can go back to even the statement that was put out, because when you look at what's going on, the statement's even read today in the Washington, D.C. area, Homeland Security Investigations executed a judicially authorized search warrant secured by the Department of Justice. And again, judicially authorized means they were presented this to a judge and a judge signed off on it. Said, good to go. I think this is part of it. And look, there have been other federal raids on sitting Congress people over the last 15, 20 years. A lot of them had to do with very different scenarios. You had Representative Jefferson, a Democrat in Louisiana, in August. They searched his home and they recovered $90,000 in marked bills hidden in food containers. You had Henry Kuehler in January of 2022, a Democrat in Texas. So it's not uncommon that this is to happen. I mean, it's uncommon. It's not often, but it has happened over the last few years. It's not like it's just brand new to everybody here. But what do you think? You know, I'm so many of you are watching online right now, which I really appreciate because look, we're doing this show live at a very special start time. And I wasn't sure if anyone's going to join us. So to have so many of you joining us right now, but I would love for you to call in. I have segments set aside just for your voice. What do you think about this with Omar in this situation? Again, this close to the midterms. We're talking weeks now, 3 weeks, 3.5 weeks until the midterms, if that, maybe we can get a day count of how many days we actually are until the midterm elections. I mean, it's coming up, folks. And it is a big one. I know that they will paint a picture for you and say, look, if the Republicans lose control, that the president's still the president for 2.5 years. That's true. I mean, he's still the president of the United States, but it certainly makes it a lot harder. And with impeachment talk on the horizon, that makes it even much more harder. And again, not that an impeachment will lead to a removal from office, but what it will do is clog. It will clog up. It is so much work. And trust me, our team worked on it firsthand. It is so much work that is very difficult to get other things done. And it dominates the news story and it becomes the biggest thing that's happening right now. But I'd love to hear from you as we head into this break. And again, the ACLJ work doesn't stop. I'm going to continue talking to you about the work of the ACLJ, including your work in Minnesota, even. We filed 5 Freedom of Information Act requests to help expose that big fraud that happened in Minnesota and demand the answers about the misuse of taxpayer dollars. Remember, that was only a few months ago that we're talking about that this was going on. And it still is. It's easy to move on from top line news of the day. But the ACLJ team is still actively working on this, and they only get to actively work on it if you support. So I encourage you today, as we start off this week strong, start it off strong with us, go to ACLJ.org and become an ACLJ champion if you can even. An ACLJ champion, by the way, I know I say it a lot, but ACLJ champions, it's a small group of people in the big scheme of things. Most of you give one time, you know, you maybe get motivated, you give once a year or whatever it may be, and that's fine. We really do appreciate that. Know that the vast majority of the people do, that's what you do, and we're very thankful. But there are a select group of you who give on a monthly basis. And it really means a lot because what we can do is really start planning a little bit more ahead. Know that there is a baseline that's coming in. Now, you can cancel any time. People do. We encourage you not to, but of course people do. And you know, we know times are tough financially. But if you want a great way to support this show on a free way, hit subscribe right now. If you're watching on YouTube and you never watched this before, we do this show each and every day live. Today's a special start time, but you know what? There's a lot of you watching, so who knows what the future may hold. But for as for now, we do the show typically 12 to 1 p.m. Eastern time. And we're just doing it a little bit early today, so thank you so much. In just a minute, we will be right back, and then we'll be joined the second half hour by ACLJ, head of ACLJ Jerusalem, Jeff Balaban. 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
1: Welcome back to Seculo. Again, phone lines are open for you, and we're going to move this topic a little bit. Of course, if you are watching specifically because you want to know what happened here, we do know currently, right now, as we speak, as we are live, there is an ongoing raid of Ilhan Omar's home in Washington, D.C., and this is, again, a judge-certified raid that is happening, has started happening pre-dawn, is what the words were being said, but it's still happening as we speak right now, and this has to do with immigration paperwork, or whatever it may be, part of a ongoing federal investigation. We know this has been teased out before, that maybe her immigration status was a bit fraudulent, at best. Now, we don't know that. Again, this is what we're just reporting. Some of the sources have said this. And we are going, though, continue to talk about this if there is more to break. And we could go through, and maybe we will a little bit later. Remember who we're dealing with here. You're dealing with someone who has continually created, you know, distrust in the American people, has pushed back against 9/11, has pushed back against the Jewish people, saying they're all about the Benjamins, all those kind of, you know, horrible rhetoric. So to now see a little bit of this, I see the comments that are going, well, you reap what you sow a bit. Yeah, what does it mean also, though, for the future of, you know, sort of these, they aren't politically targeted. I really don't believe this is when you look at it. But, of course, that is how they're going to spin it. And they're going to spin it that way as we are just a few weeks out from midterms. Was this the right time to do it? I'd love to hear from you on that. Also, we are going to discuss right now the midterm elections. That's right. This is starting to happen in your hometown. We saw President Trump on the campaign trail. Man, I mean, coming to Tennessee even was just an hour up the road in Clarksville, Tennessee. You had President Trump, you had Kid Rock, you had a whole group of people out there rallying the base in places where you're not used to seeing there even being some kind of concern. We saw him, you know, trying to get to Alabama during even the Alabama-Georgia game, decided not to due to the storms, because we knew there could be some issues there. Obviously, there were. And by the way, our prayers are with the people of Florida who got quite a bit of damage. I mean, it's not really making a lot of news, but there was. I mean, not as much as in previous storms like this, but certainly was damage. A lot of people are dealing without power and things like that right now. So, you know, our prayers are with them. I know a lot of them are supporters of what we do here. So, you know, we're thinking about you and a lot of friends and family down there. But hit the campaign trail. President Trump was in Ohio, was in Alaska, was in Arizona and Montana, all states he won handily. And he's dealing with, of course, some of the big issues, one of which is the high gas prices. I think everyone is feeling that. Everyone who, even if you're in extreme wealth, you see the gas prices and you go, oh, that's tough. It's tough when me and my son drove to Memphis, Tennessee. It's about a three and a half hour drive from Nashville. And, you know, to see gas prices, even outside of the town, you know, outside of the city, hitting that $4+ range. And again, and this is in kind of small rural areas, and diesel prices skyrocketing, it does give you that concern. At the same time, you have a lot of politicians really making their way to try to push the more conservative voters to vote in a different way. Of course, the main one everyone's talking about, James Tallarico. James Tallarico had been missing from the campaign trail over the last few weeks, really. And there have been a lot of questions of what was happening here. He finally did get to answer those questions why he was gone. His answer was, I had the flu. And I went down for the count for a few days, as you'd expect. I was in bed drinking lots of liquids. And I was working from home, so he didn't get full days off, didn't get to rest, he said. But he didn't want to be on the trail getting anybody else sick. And I appreciate that. You don't want people getting sick. But again, there wasn't like a very clear answer to this early on. That's a very standard thing you could say is, hey, I have the flu, and I'm going to be down for a little bit. And in that, we're going to be running campaign events. I won't be at. No big deal. I'll be back on the campaign trail in a week. I don't think that would have been that hard to say. Instead, it's created a lot of conspiracy theories that you don't really need. We don't need more of that in this country. We don't need more people, you know, asking for conspiracy theorists or pushing it, including times where they started using really strange words like, well, he went to the doctor, but he never received treatment. He, you know, went to urgent care, he said. And then the next one said, he went to his primary care doctor. Why are you creating seeds of doubt over having the flu? Everyone gets sick. It happens. These are the political messes that I don't understand and I think are very avoidable. But then you see him a few days later and he's at a concert front row in Texas, partying it up, having a great time. I got no problem with that. But it paints a very odd picture for the state of Texas. Now, you do know that he is getting a lot of push right now. And there is a bit of a spike happening in the numbers. So maybe keeping him off the campaign trail actually may have helped. We've seen that work for other candidates many times. Sometimes you just got to shut up. Sometimes you just got to be silent and your numbers will rise because people who are on the other side see that. And look, James Tallarico, I know a lot of you in the comments. I know a lot of people have a lot of thoughts on him. I think I don't ever judge anyone's faith. Like you know, he's used his Christianity very, very strategically in this campaign, more so than probably any Democrat would. And I don't judge anyone's salvation. I don't judge anyone's faith or that kind of thing. That's not for me to decide. I do think, though, when you sort of weaponize your faith, you start using it in a way that is politically manipulative. And I'll say this for both sides, but I will say this side specifically, because I think that when you actually read what he has to say, it's taking scripture and warping it. I do have a problem with it. And it does concern me. And it concerns me with a lot of what's happening in the church, not just, I mean, sure, in the far liberal churches, for sure, and then in some of the conservative churches as well, where it becomes more of a political echo chamber, or it becomes this church that's very self-centered, very much about you, and you start losing sort of the entire message of the Bible, and you start justifying your own political beliefs and warping scripture to do it. I don't think that you have to do that. I think you could probably say, well, I'm a Christian. However, I believe this. It should be what's legal. And I think you can have those discussions, even if I would disagree with them. It's when you start combining the two to a point of, again, taking the meaning and the want. And I believe that, by the way, I don't think this is just happening on one side. I'm not saying this is just happening on the left here. This is happening everywhere. That it starts to become, you know, hazy at best. I'd love to hear from you. Also, I want to know, are you early voting? As we head into a break here, I want to know. Second half hour is coming up. We're going to have Jeff Balaban from ACLJ Jerusalem giving you a little news update because of that. Again, these Houthi terrorists that are bombing actively Saudi Arabia, you know, essentially, you would think, I know this is where it gets a little blurry. I know for a lot of people where they don't understand that, you know, why is the Houthi rebels attacking Saudi Arabia? Shouldn't Saudi Arabia be part of, you know, this is where the world is very rapidly changing. We're going to discuss that with Jeff when we get back. But what about early voting in general? And you know, we're starting to get into that season. It's happening around the country. And of course, the general is only a month away, less than a month away. Are you deciding to do that? Are you taking advantage of early voting? Or will you be still the election day voter? We have seen what that could mean. And I think at this point, everyone should be utilizing whatever they can. You know, I don't think there's a political positive one way or the other to early vote or not early vote. But I want to know where your brain is at right now. Phone lines are open at 1-800-684-3110, 1-800-684-3110. And with this election coming up in November, could this raid on Ilhan Omar's home this morning, early hours, they said pre-dawn, could it affect her election status? Could it affect what's happening? Look, we got a second half hour coming up. I want you to be part of the show today. So give me a call at 1-800-684-3110. The ACLJ, hard at work, and you want to be part of that team. Keep us in the fight moving forward. 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Back in less than a minute. 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
11: Hi, I'm Dave Straub, and thanks for joining us this afternoon. 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
12: With SRN News, I'm Bob Agnew in Washington. A search of the home today of Minnesota Congresswoman Ilhan Omar in Washington, D.C. Federal agents, according to multiple reports, a search is in connection in the investigation into the Democrats' immigration paperwork. That comes about a month after Homeland Security Secretary Mark Wayne Mullen revealed to conservative podcaster Benny Johnson there's an ongoing federal investigation to Omar as part of an alleged fraudulent immigration scheme. The western Florida Panhandle region cleaning up today after Hurricane Isaias made landfall Friday night. It was the first Atlantic hurricane of the year. Five deaths blamed on the storm, two in Florida, two in Alabama, and another person died in South Carolina. President Trump is being criticized for a deal allowing Russian diesel into the U.S. and global markets. Trump says Russia will immediately release 300,000 tons of diesel to ease a global fuel shortage, with more shipments to follow. This is SRN News. Here's Rich Thompson now with the Midday Wall Street Business Report.
13: The awarding of this year's Nobel Prizes is now complete, with today's announcement of the winners of the Nobel in Economic Sciences. The prestigious award goes to Americans Robert Hall, a professor at Stanford, and Michael Woodford, a macroeconomist and monetary theorist at Columbia University. They were recognized by the Royal Swedish Academy of Sciences for their work on microeconomic foundations and macroeconomic stabilization. U.S. bond markets are closed today in observance of Columbus Day, but it's business as usual on the New York Stock Exchange and the NASDAQ. The Consumer Price Index, considered a key barometer of inflation, is set for release on Wednesday, while the Producer Price Index is due out on Thursday. Federal Reserve Chairman Kevin Warsh is due to speak the same day in Bangkok. That's where he'll be attending the IMF World Bank annual meeting. For the Wall Street Business Report, I'm Rich Thomason.
12: You'll find breaking news and analysis at townhall.com. California Governor Gavin Newsom is urging communities to stay calm as a reported surge in federal immigration enforcement hits some communities in that state. Here's Rich Cassone.
14: In a press release Friday, the governor said that California prioritizes public safety. He said public safety includes building trust and making sure people can seek help without fear. He reminded residents that state and local police do not serve as immigration agents and that state law limits their participation in federal immigration enforcement. He urged residents to know their rights and make a plan to protect their families. The statement noted that California has recently strengthened protections for parents, schools, and public hospitals, among others. I'm Rich Cassone.
12: Two Americans are this year's winners of the Nobel Prize in Economic Sciences. The prestigious award went to Robert Hall, a professor at Stanford, and Michael Woodford, a macroeconomist and monetary theorist at Columbia University. They were recognized by the Royal Swedish Academy of Sciences for their work on microeconomic foundations. More on these stories.
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19: Hello, and thank you again for tuning into Cherishing Scripture Radio. Once again, this is Pastor Brad Bailey with you from the Brandon Baptist Tabernacle in Brandon, Florida. And today we are wrapping up our thoughts, Going Full Circle with God. This is the third installment of that. It is a study of the 61st Psalm, where we find David returning back to the throne in Jerusalem, where it all started. And we see how God has placed him there many, many miles behind him in his journey. Lots of water under the bridge, many relationships both gained and lost. And at the end of his life, what does David have? The original promises that God made to him. Now, that's what we call going full circle with God. On today's Cherishing Scripture Radio message, we're going to finish those thoughts up. Let me remind you to turn, if you can, sometime to our website, BrandonBaptistTabernacle.com. 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Again, that's at BrandonBaptistTabernacle.com. 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
20: Don't you know that the Bible prophesied that when Jesus comes, he's going to sit on the throne, not of King Saul, but the Bible says when Jesus comes and leads us into eternity, he's going to be sitting on the throne of his father, David. And David has that promise in mind. Now, as an old man, he is having to say, Lord, I'm going to go back to the original promises. My preacher friend, Gwen Hayes, he's in heaven with the Lord now. He was boasting one day. He made the statement in Bible college class one night. Dr. Hayes said, I have everything that God gave me when I was born. He was boasting that he never had his appendix removed, never had his tonsils removed. He's boasting that he never had any kind of surgery, never had an amputation or anything of that nature. He said, I've got everything God gave me when I was born. I looked at him, I said, Dr. Hayes, he was balder than I am. And I said, Dr. Hayes, I said, what about your hair and your teeth? He said, Brad, you idiot, did you hear what I said? I have everything I had when I was born. Didn't have teeth and hair when I was born. Going back to day one, sometimes means that spiritually we have to go to the first promises. We have to go back to the first state when we encounter the Lord. For David, that's a rock, a tower, and a tabernacle. Isn't that great? Number two, the full circle from young to old, the full circle in verse number five takes tenacity. Yeah, you're never going to cross the finish line if you don't keep running. You are never going to come full circle with God if you quit in your 20s or your 30s or your 40s. I am shocked at how many 20-year-olds between 20 and 30 have already gotten their belly full of church and have quit. I'm shocked at how many middle-aged adults have gotten their full measure. They believe their full measure of God and they've given up. Let me just tell you something. Full circle means you got to go 360 degrees. Full circle means you stay on track. Full circle means you stay with it. What is he talking about here? Go to verse 5. He says, for thou, O God, hast heard my what? My vows. Vows are not to be taken lightly. Vows do three things for us. First of all, vows lead to virtue. Second, vows lead to victory. And third, vows lead to vindication. What do you mean, Pastor? If you are not making vows, you're not making plans. You see? So coming to God and saying, Lord, I'm going to have my Bible every day. I make that vow, unless I'm in the hospital sick or have had some circumstance, I'm making a vow to you that you're going to get the first part of every day of my life. You do that and you have pushed fast forward on your spirituality. Vows lead to virtue. Vows lead to victory. You are not going to experience the heights of victory unless you get serious enough with God to say, if I'm caught doing X, Y, or Z, Lord, you have my permission to kill me. And when you live a clean Christian life, which includes vows in it, you're going to live a life of victory. Third, you're going to live a life of vindication. You know what that means? You make vows to God, that shows God you're getting serious with Him. And when you get serious about God, God will get serious about you, and you become His project. You become His special interest, meaning that God will protect you because of your vows. God will provide for you because of your vows. And no matter how many enemies rise up against you, you can count on God to give you vindication against those enemies. But you're not going to get that unless you're willing to go 360 degrees, starting with God, going through life, and then coming all the way back to God and doing that through a process of vows. Now, there's a third thing that I want to mention to you. The full circle takes, you got it, time. Now, I want you to understand something about this culture that we live in. We are living in the instant internet culture. We are living in the days of shorts. And what I mean by shorts is someone can doom scroll hundreds of shorts in a matter of just minutes. And there it is, it has so warped the thinking of our youth because their attention span is 4 seconds long. If you don't, and I'm not making this up, if you don't get their attention in the first 4 seconds of a post or a video, they scroll you off. Now, that is a problem because it has created within us the instant mentality. We want instant gratification, instant, we love instant karma, we love instant appeal, instant nirvana. And instead of living your Christian life in a crock pot, people want their Christian life to be lived in a microwave. They want it now. They want it instantly. And what David says, if you'll notice it in verse number 6, he says, "Thou wilt prolong the king's," what? Life. Listen to me. A profound statement, but essential. The only way to be a 40-year Christian is to live for God for 40 years. Do you hear what I just said? You can't mimic Christianity. If you're talking about going full circle with God, the only way that you can do that is stay faithful. Hang in there until that first decade comes, that second decade, that third decade, that fourth decade. I'm in my fourth decade of being a Christian. I'm entering my fifth decade of being a Christian. Some of y'all have been saved 60 years, some of even more than that. And you are completing the circle. You've now come all the way around until you are just about to make the two ends meet. How did that happen? That's because God was faithful enough to you and I to let us live. The Apostle Paul said it like this, whether we live or whether we die, we are the Lord's. John the Baptist had a very short preaching ministry. John the Beloved had a long preaching ministry. So John the Baptist was killed early. John the Beloved lived a full life. So whether we live or whether we die, we are the Lord's. Isn't that right, church? So here's what David's view on that is. Verse number 6, he says, I've got the promises under my arm. He said, I've got the word of God on this. Verse 6, thou wilt prolong the king's life. Now let me tell you something. There's some things worse than dying. Living in agony can be worse. But David has embraced it, hasn't he? Thou wilt prolong the king's life. And his years, verse 6, as many generations. Verse 7, he shall abide before God forever. I need to take a time out here and help you do something, an exercise. Do you know where David is right now? He's in the presence of God. And that is never going to change. His throne is in heaven. And when Jesus, after the tribulation, during the millennium, sits on that throne, it will be the throne of David. The name David has been established forever. Do you know that in the Old Testament, when a king was in comparison, or when a king was being scrutinized, they compared that king to David. And here's what they said. They said, if that king is like David, he's a good king. If that king is not like David, he's a bad king. A lot of Republicans have done that with Reagan. If a president resembles Reagan, he's a good Republican. If a president does not resemble Reagan, he's a bad Republican. A lot of Democrats did that with Clinton. If a president resembles Clinton, he's a good Democrat. If a president does not resemble Clinton, he's not a good Democrat. There's always, in politics, spirituality, and so forth, there's always a person that God will place as sort of the standard bearer. You say, well, Pastor, David sure isn't a very good example. I know you're thinking about the adultery. You're thinking about the polygamy. You're thinking about the murder. You're thinking about the horrible things that checkered David's past. But let me tell you something. David was never an idolater. And he says, because of that, I can count on the promises of God. When you come full circle, I'm not quite there yet. If this is point one, I'm about here. I'm about 3 o'clock on the face. Some of y'all are getting a little long in the tooth. You may have less time left than some of the rest of us do. And I've heard, though I'm not where you are, I have heard that when you start getting all the way around and back down to coming full circle with God, what matters to you is a very short list. It's not about how many megabytes your internet speed has. It's not about how your GPS is, and it's not about your social medias. It's not about that anymore. It's about those grandkids and those kids. It's about health, the promises of God, your church. You see, that list gets shorter, and life started so simple. Your Christian life started so simple. You didn't have a whole lot. And when you age, you start getting back to that. There's been thousands of acquaintances and friendships that have come and gone. David is now coming back full circle. He's buried some lovely, lovely relatives and some precious, precious people. And now we see that the circle comes back to the length of David's life, the length of David's legacy, and then the length of David's label. God is going to bless David in those closing years, church. I cannot tell you how important it is to me. I just want to finish and finish right.
19: And we close our thoughts there today here on Cherishing Scripture Radio. Brad Bailey with you from the Brandon Baptist Tabernacle in Brandon, Florida. You've been listening to a message called Full Circle with God. It's a study of the 61st Psalm, and it really speaks our heart, doesn't it? If you're a true, soul-deep child of God, your number one desire is to finish the race with gladness, to finish the race in a way that does not bring reproach upon the name of God, but rather lifts Him up and gives Him glory. And even though David had a checkered past, we learn that God used this man in so many different ways. Even his stories of his moral collapses, his difficulties, the dark chapters of his life, even those stories somehow serve the purpose of helping us to see how coming back to the original promises of God, to chapter one of the story, is essential to us, especially in our sunset years. I'm so thankful that you've been with us today. 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
5: You found Bible Q&A with John MacArthur, and I'm Denny Nijin. Let's go today to John chapter 5, where Jesus heals a crippled man who for 38 years had lain helpless by a pool in Jerusalem. But even though Jesus restored his ability to walk, the man didn't devote his life to Christ or even say thank you. Instead, he made sure the religious leaders knew that Jesus, by healing him, had violated their Sabbath laws. Now, John, can you make sense of why that man so eagerly exposed Jesus to his enemies?
6: Well, maybe the best way to answer that question is, the man didn't even know who Jesus was. As you read further in the text, when the religious leaders ask him who healed him, he doesn't even know. So this was never really about him. What our Lord was doing was a miracle purposely done on the Sabbath to foment a conflict over the Sabbath so that he could elevate that confrontation into what you would call a Christological controversy. In other words, they came to him and said, you can't do this on the Sabbath. You have violated the law by telling that man to carry his bed. And instead of Jesus saying, oh, you've made your own rules, that's not what God ever intended, Jesus elevated the entire thing and said this, I do what the Father does. I work when the Father works. In other words, he said, I can do anything I want on the Sabbath. Essentially, I'm the Lord of the Sabbath. I do what the Father does, and He works all the time, and Sabbath law is not for God, and it's not for me.

0: But this PG-13 flick streaming on Apple TV has less to do with toys and more to do with spies. John Cena plays the movie's main spy tracking down a stolen nuclear warhead, but he takes a quick detour to reunite with some childhood pals who loved Matchbox cars back in the day. And alas, the whole group is promptly drugged and kidnapped. And families may feel like they've been kidnapped too. It's filled with violence, profanity, plenty of drinking, and a bit of sensuality, including LGBT content. Despite the title, Matchbox the movie is hardly child's play. We can only give this a 2 out of 5 for family friendliness. 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I'm Jonathan McKee for Plugged In by Focus on the Family.
1: So the first sign of physical abuse was pushing me in the hallway after school one day. 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
1: We were talking to a classmate after school one day, and we were debating on something kind of trivial. And wanting to look cool in front of his friend, I did a light-handed backslap on Brock's shoulder. And in response, he pushed me with both of his hands, and it was so hard that I fell backwards, slid on the floor, dropped on my books. I was mortified, and you know, that time alarm bells went off in my head, but I was in shock. I didn't know how to respond to that. You know, when you talk to your kids about dating, you know, here's how you respond to being hit isn't usually at the top of the list.
2: Hear more from Dee Dee today at FamilyMinute.org.
3: Foundations of Freedom, a look at America's founding principles and the leaders who shaped our nation.
4: John Adams understood one incredibly important thing about America. America cannot endure and cannot forget that it requires freedom, endurance, and character to survive. While serving as president, Adams always remembered that America would not survive. It could not govern itself, control its own passions. Adams wrote, "Our Constitution was made only for a moral and religious people. It is wholly inadequate to the government of any other." Adams understood that self-government depended on much, much more than the document itself. It depended and was guided by faith, by virtue, by responsibility, and above all, by self-restraint. Because government can enforce laws, but it cannot create character. Our Constitution protects a free people, but our Constitution cannot create a moral people. It cannot create self-restraint. That's up to us.
5: Hi there, I'm Dave Straub. Coming up in just 30 minutes is Turning Point with David Jeremiah right here on Faith Talk Tampa.
6: With SRN News, I'm Bob Agnew in Washington. President Trump says there is an energy ceasefire in the war between Russia and Ukraine.
7: Trump made the announcement today in a post on Truth Social, adding that both parties have agreed. Following the announcement, Ukrainian President Volodymyr Zelensky posted on X that Ukraine supports the ceasefire. He went on to say that it's important that Russia supports it as well. It comes just days after President Trump said Russia will supply diesel fuel to the U.S. Trump called it a great announcement for diesel prices for Americans. The deal reportedly angered Zelensky. I'm Lisa Carton.
6: Correspondent Laura Winters reports there's been a major business deal, at least it's in the works now, involving Amazon and an Israeli AI company.
8: The Wall Street Journal reporting Amazon in talks to acquire the Israeli-founded AI startup called Descartes for $7 billion. Descartes was founded back in 2023 by three Israeli engineers. The company develops AI technology focused on real-time video editing. It has also developed software that allows developers to move between different AI chips. Laura Winters reporting.
6: And if the deal is reached, a transaction would become one of Amazon's largest acquisitions in recent years. A tense economic exchange between the Treasury Department and one U.S. senator. More details on that from correspondent Willie Nelson.
9: Treasury Secretary Scott Bessent has issued a pointed reply to Senator Elizabeth Warren's latest letter. The secretary accused the Massachusetts Democrat of ignoring her own role in Biden-era spending that fueled inflation. Bessent also defended the Trump tax cut on tips, overtime, and the child tax credit, policies Warren had opposed. He closed the letter with a handwritten note wishing her a happy Indigenous Peoples Day. Willie Nelson, Washington.
6: On Wall Street, things are booming. The Dow right now up by 189 points. Not so much for the high-tech NASDAQ. It's off by about 170 at this hour. This is SRN News. Sight and Sound Theaters is a family-owned entertainment organization that produces live Broadway-caliber theater productions focusing on scripture. With theaters in Lancaster, Pennsylvania,

0: In Branson, Missouri, their biblical producers draw sellout audiences night after night. We asked Katie Miller, whose family founded Sight and Sound back in 1976, why she thinks family-friendly biblical productions are so popular in today's chaotic society.
1: We live in such a hope-hungry world, and all of these stories point to the true hope that is in Jesus. And I think people are so hungry for that. You know, we love when we hear stories of people saying, you know, my husband won't go to church with me, but he'll come to Sight and Sound, and the conversations we have after the shows are so meaningful. You know, there's a reason that Jesus told stories. That's how he taught. He didn't come and teach theology. He told stories.
0: And more information on these live biblical productions is available at sightandsound.com. This is SRN News. The awarding of this year's Nobel Prize is now complete with today's announcement of the winners of the Nobel in Economic Sciences. A prestigious award given by the Royal Swedish Academy of Sciences goes to...
2: The Royal Swedish Academy of Sciences has today decided to award the 2026 Sveriges Riksbank Prize in Economic Sciences in memory of Alfred Nobel to Robert E. Hall and Michael Woodford for Microeconomic Foundations of Macroeconomic Stabilization.
0: Hall is a professor at Stanford, and Woodford is a macroeconomist and monetary theorist at Columbia University. The man convicted in the murder of rapper Tupac Shakur will be sentenced tomorrow. Dwayne Davis was found guilty in a Las Vegas courtroom in August and could face life behind bars. More of these stories at srnnews.com.
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6: It

0: breathe with a joyful sigh. God counts your tears. Number four. This is so good. God can turn your memorial into a miracle. Oh, put this on a slide. This is so good. So here's what happened, church. You start with a prayer. Your prayer will build a memorial.
1: 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We've got some incredible opportunities lined up for you later on in the broadcast to support this radio ministry. But for now, let's get straight to the word.

0: depiction is incense before God. Here's another one. This will be on the screen. Psalms 141:2. Y'all ready to read? Let my prayer be counted as incense before you, the lifting of my hands. Okay, Pastor, help me. Okay. So you built a memorial. Okay. Now, the next level. Everyone say next level. Ooh, glory. Now you're going to act right. Thank you, Jesus. He says your prayers are going up like incense. So as you're praying, Father God, I thank you right now that, Father God, you are my healer, you are my restorer, you're my redeemer. Lord, I thank you right now that no weapon formed against me shall prosper. Father God, I thank you today that, Father God, you're working things. As you're praying, the Bible says it's going up like incense, meaning God smells your aroma. So when you start praying, God is registering, this is my son who is seeking my face. The question is, are you present? When I was in elementary school, they would call your name and you had to say, present. Jomo Cousins, present. Now here's my question. When God takes attendance every day, can you say present? When God calls your name, can you say present? When God says, where are you, son? Can you say present? You know, years ago, before I got locked in on prayer, I told God one time, I said, God, I'm a lock in for real this time. Raise your hand if you did that before. Lord, this time, I'm going to do it for real this time. So I told God, I said, this time I'm really going to start praying. I went 7 days strong and the 8th day, ooh, El Shaddai got me. El Shaddai got me. Not El Shaddai, El Shaddai. Some of y'all don't know the Bible, so I got to help y'all. I went to the bathroom at home by myself. I went to the bathroom and I heard a voice. And the voice says, where were you? The first time I heard God's audible voice, he says, where are you? You admitted to me that you're going to lock in on prayer. So some people ask me, Pastor, you've been doing a prayer line all these years. I have a conviction. Because see, when you have an encounter with God and God talked to you, you can't pull back off of that. So when you see me now, 18 years in a row, getting up every morning praying, it's because, see, I had an encounter with God. And when you have an encounter with God, you don't talk, you change. Something shifted in me. So, see, prayer is not just something I do. Prayer is who I am. You come to the place where I need to talk to God. I need God to talk to me. So as I was preparing this, one of the hombres, the pastor, you know, this is going to put a lot of work on you with the blocks. And I said, the reality is God showed me. He says, Jomo, if your prayer life is easy, you ain't praying. See what you have to realize, prayer is a sacrifice. Prayer gonna keep you up late at night. Prayer gonna get you up early in the morning. Prayer is you pushing through. See, if prayer was easy, everybody would do it. But you have to understand that prayer is a sacrifice. Prayer is where you have to push your way through. I don't feel it, but I'm praying anyway. I don't feel a breakthrough, but I worship anyway. You got to get to a place where understanding, I pray because God has called me to this. Listen, if it was easy, everybody would do it. If you could do 2 push-ups, everybody go to gym. Or 2 push-ups. I'll be right. 1, 2. No, no, no, no. You're going to have to put some work in. And so every time I pray, there's an aroma. And God said, oh, that's Jomo. That's what the Bible speaks. It was a pleasant aroma. So your prayers give off your scent. So God can smell, oh, my son's praying. They say this, prayer is like a rope with a bell connected to God's ear. And every time you pull it, God hears it. Here's what you got to do. Pull for your family. Pull for your kids. You may be all right, but there's somebody. Pull for your grandchildren. Pull for your business. Pull for your wife. Pull for your husband. Somebody needs you to pull for them. Because the fervent, effective prayer of a righteous man makes much power available, dynamic in its working. You got the pull. Number two, God counts your giving.
1: For real?
0: Yeah, let's read. Hebrews 6:10. For God is not unjust so as to forget your work and the love which you have shown for his name in ministering to the needs of the saints, God's people, as you do. I'm a servant, man. Yesterday, my wife, I circled back after the gas giveaway, and it was men stepping up, gas giveaway, clean up, because there was a meeting here yesterday, and there weren't men here, because I knew the men were somewhere else, and I said, okay, I got trash duty, and I'm doing my trash duty. As I'm doing my trash duty, I said, Father God, I will serve you till the day I die. Lord, no, real talk, if you've been at any event, you're going to see pastor doing trash duty. Because the Bible says in Colossians 3:23, whatever I do, I do it unto the Lord. It's not for man, it's for God. And when you understand that my service is not for man, my service is for God. You usher for God. You help parking for God. You do children ministry for God. You do team ministry for God. You play for God. It's all for God. It's for God, man. Look what the Bible says in Philippians 4:17. It says this. Not that I seek the gift itself, but I do seek the profit which increases to your. No. Who's that? He said the church. Oh, he said Pastor Jomo. Your heavenly account, the blessing which is accumulating for something for you. Read your Bible. God sees your sacrifice. God sees your heart. The next thing I want y'all to know is, my God, I got a whole bunch of situations going on today, huh? This stage look really, I know, Charmaine, I know. My wife's like, Jomo, you messy. Look at the Bible says in Psalms 56:8. You have taken account of my wanderings. You put my tears in a bottle. Are they not in your book? Every tear you cried and you wiped away thinking nobody saw you, God counted. Every time you had to be strong when your family was weak, God counted. The time when you try to act like you sneezing, God counted. Oh, Jesus. Tears when you're trying to be strong. Brothers, God saw it. Psalms 126:5 says, those who sow in tears will reap with a joyful song. God counts your tears. Number four. This is so good. God can turn your memorial into a miracle. Oh, put this on the slide. This is so good. So here's what happened, church. You start with a prayer. Your prayer will build a memorial. Your memorial gets God's attention, and then God dispatches an angel for visitation. Then after the visitation, you get your miracle. I'm taking you into the factory room for the breakthrough. You got to see the factory room. Because what happens, you guys get frustrated at the memorial because you haven't got your miracle, but you don't know the order. The breakthrough for Cornelius was in Acts 10:44. It reads like this. And while Peter was still speaking these words, the Holy Spirit fell on all those who are listening to the message. I don't know about y'all, but how many times you pray for your family to get saved? In one moment, his whole family was filled with the Holy Ghost. All his prayers were answered. Jesus. Last point, number five. So what should I do while I wait?
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0: All his prayers were answered. Jesus. Last point, number five. So what should I do while I wait? Keep praying. Keep praying. What do I do while I wait? Keep giving. What do I do while I wait? Keep trusting. Trust in the Lord with all your heart. Lean not to your own. Keep believing. Jesus says, oh, ye of little faith, keep believing and keep pressing. Psalms 34:1 says, I will bless the Lord at all times. His praise will be continually in my all times. Mean when I don't feel like praising God, I'm going to offer him the sacrifice of my praise. If it was easy, everyone would do it. Everyone would do it. There's a story about this tribe in Africa, and every morning they'd go out and pray. And they would walk in different paths. And they would tell you when you weren't praying, brother, your grass is high. Because see, if you'd walk your trail, your grass would be low. Brother, how high is your grass? Sister, how high is your grass? Have you spent time in God's presence? For in his presence is the fullness of joy. We're going to play a short video, and I'll be back. I like this smoke machine. This is so cool. I'm going to cut you off, prayer life. But I'll be back. Okay, I'll be back. You're not going to cut off? Okay, pray without ceasing.
4: Family, Pastor Jay here at 7-Eleven, our 20K gas giveaway. Our goal is to take Jesus outside the walls. So many times people say, all the church does is take, take, take. We wanted to do

0: is helping me a lot. We live paycheck by paycheck, and sometimes the struggle, it's hard, especially with gas prices so high.
1: Definitely.
0: Having this opportunity gets me a week to work, so I do appreciate everything that the church has done.
2: This is awesome because, you know, most people don't know where the money goes from churches and, like, giving back to the community. People don't even have to go to the church, and they're getting gas. Yeah. And that's awesome. They're getting windshield, everything, full service right now.
3: It's very impactful, being that I work in Brandon.
1: Yeah.
3: So living over here, having to drive to Brandon is very impactful. It's really helpful.
4: I mean, you guys are running this so well. Like, it's a tight ship around here. So I think that it's nice that you guys made a community effort to help out the community.
1: Yeah.
4: And make it very visible so that everyone can see that it's not just, oh, we're doing this so that we can get something out of it. We're doing this for the love.
5: But this gas price is set up. I needed it. I was on almost on E.
1: Yes,
5: and I really appreciate you guys so much.
6: It's amazing. And it's awesome. It's a blessing. It's blessing all those that know Christ and those that don't know Christ.
1: Yes,
6: so they can come here for prayer. They can come in for anything they need besides the gas. So it's definitely a blessing for the whole community.
7: Love first. We out here. Fueling the unity.

0: sounds good, wasn't it? Praise God. Come on, man. Isn't that a phenomenal? Pastor, what are you doing? We're trying to make a memorial. We want heaven to see something happening in Riverview. We got to be different. We're trying to build something that God can say, I see you. He says your prayers and your acts of charity have made a memorial. Listen, man, y'all, we got one life, man. And you don't know when God gonna call you home. Whatever we do, we gotta do it unto the Lord. We had one lady who got pushed in on E. My sister right there, she was there 6:45. Right here, my friend right here. She was there 6:45. She was the first person in line. And she says, do you have sign language at your church? I said, you come early, you got the first spot. Right there. See, the question is, how much does a soul cost? What does it cost for a soul? What are we supposed to be doing? Go after the lost at any cost. That's what it's about. It's all about the kingdom. I want to let you know, your prayers are received. Your givings remembered. Your tears were counted. Your faithfulness will not be wasted. Your season of waiting is not your season of being forgotten. God who sees you is the God who remembers you. Say this with me, church, this prayer right here. Hallelujah. Today, for those who need prayer after service, I'm praying for the person who feels like God didn't hear you, that your sacrifice is overlooked, and you've been hurting and crying in silence. Repeat after me, Father, in the name of Jesus, we thank you that you are the God who hears our prayers, sees our giving, and counts our tears. We thank you that nothing done in faith is forgotten. Like Cornelius, may our prayers rise before you as a memorial. God, strengthen those who are waiting. Encourage those who are weary. Comfort those who are crying. And your appointed time, let the answer, let the visitation and the breakthrough come. We trust you because you are the God who sees us. You hear us and you remember us, in Jesus' name. I ask you today, do you know him? Have you made Jesus your Lord and Savior? For the Bible says he is the way, he is the truth, and he is the life. No one comes to the Father but through the Son. Do you know him? The Bible said he's a friend that sticketh closer than a brother. The Bible says he's an ever-present help in a time of trouble. The Bible says if you draw nigh to him, he will draw nigh to you. The Bible says his eyes are on the sparrow. Don't you know he's watching out for you? If you've never made Jesus your Lord and Savior, let today be the day you declare him Lord. Some of you might be in a backsliding condition. You know what to do, but you're not doing it. Change begins with you. If you want something different, you got to do something different. Change. The word repent means to change direction, to turn around. And some of you may be looking for home church. I am not perfect. This church is not perfect. And we are not perfect people. But we serve an imperfect God. We serve a perfect God who helps imperfect people. And if you want to be a part of this ministry, I'd love to be your pastor. We could walk this faith walk out together. With all eyes closed, all head bows, I ask you right now, do you need to be saved to raise your hand? Do you need to rededicate your life to Christ? Raise your hand. Or you want to join love first, just raise your hand. God bless you. God bless you. Repeat after me, Father God, I thank you for your son Jesus, who died for me and rose for me, that I may have life and have it more abundantly. Holy Spirit, come into my life. Guide me, lead me, fill me. I'll never be the same. in Jesus' name. Give God a shout of praise. Hallelujah. Hallelujah.
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15: With SRN News, I'm Bob Agnew in Washington. President Trump taking steps to try and lower the cost of diesel and all of the goods that truckers have to ship back and forth in this country as he's made a deal that will allow Russia to release 300,000 tons of his diesel to ease a global fuel shortage. And critics say the deal gives Vladimir Putin a financial lifeline and undermines U.S. sanctions. Some Republicans argue it could lower fuel prices in this country and give the president leverage over Moscow moving forward. The president will be in Ohio this evening as he continues to campaign for Republicans ahead of the midterm election. He'll be speaking to a crowd in Youngstown alongside Senator John Husted, the incumbent facing a close challenge from former Democrat Senator Sherrod Brown. Protesters are expected to be outside the event. Crews are racing to restore power to tens of thousands of people still in the dark after Isaias made landfall on Friday as a Category 2 hurricane. More of these stories at SRNNews.com.
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17: Yielding to temptation damages relationships, even your relationship with God. But that doesn't mean God will abandon you. Today on Turning Point, Dr. David Jeremiah continues his look at the devastating power of temptation, how to avoid it, and how to restore your relationship with God should you succumb to it. To introduce the compelling conclusion of his message, Temptation, here's David.
18: And thank you for joining us. This is Monday and the beginning of a brand new week for us as we study the battle for your soul. Based on a brand new book that was just released a few days ago, The Battle for Your Soul, is a reminder that there's a war going on inside all of us even Christians, because there are two natures at work, the flesh and the spirit, and they're opposed to one another. And what we do defends our soul or allows our soul to be defenseless. We're talking about temptation at this point in time and how temptation seeks to destroy us, how it seeks to get its foot in the door and then take over. 1 Corinthians 10:13 is the passage before us, and we'll get to it in just a moment. But first, I want to remind you that this new book, The Battle for Your Soul, is now available from Turning Point for a gift of any size. 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When you ask for this resource, we'll send it to you right away. And now here's part two of Temptation. Remember this, God never tempts us to evil. Satan tempts us to evil. But when God allows temptation to come our way, in this passage of Scripture, he makes a promise that's quite surprising. He says he will limit its intensity to what we can bear. He knows our limitations, and he never allows us to be tempted, the Scripture says this, beyond what we can bear. And he is present to help us. The Apostle Paul tells us that he will deliver us from temptation. God delivers us, he has delivered us, and he will deliver us, according to 2 Corinthians 1:10. You might think that we would be better off without temptation. I think that on occasion. But when temptation comes, it serves a purpose. We need these tests because they help us demonstrate our love for Christ. One pastor that I read a lot said, if you don't have any tests, you can't have any testimonies. In school, you take a test occasionally to prove what you've learned. Without tests, there would be no real measure of growth and little motivation to study or grow wiser in the subject. And the Christian life is the same way. Without the occasional test, how would we measure our growth in Christ? When we are tempted to do wrong and still choose to obey Christ, it shows us that our faith in him is growing. If you hear someone say, I was overcome by temptation and it was more than I could withstand, don't believe him. That's not what the Scripture says. The Scripture says there is no temptation that has taken you, but such as is common to man, and God is faithful, and he will not allow the temptation to be more than you can handle. And remember this, God is not merely regulating the circumstances, he's protecting the integrity of your soul. God cares about your soul, and he wants your soul to be pure so you can relate to him. If you yield to temptation, you shrink the soul, you complicate the soul so that your relationship with God gets tarnished. And some of you know what that's like. David prayed on one occasion, God, restore to me the joy of my salvation. He didn't say, restore my salvation. He said, restore to me the joy of salvation. Temptation can steal the joy of your salvation. And some of you are shaking your heads because you know what I'm talking about. So when it comes to temptation, you will face it, but God will limit it. And the third thing is, you can beat it. You can be victorious over temptation. Now, let me extrapolate that a little bit. Paul would go on to tell his young friend that God would give him a way to escape the temptation. And it says here, God is faithful, who will not allow you to be tempted beyond what you are able, but with the temptation will make the way of escape that you may be able to bear it. Whenever we are tempted, God has the end of that temptation in sight. The moment the test begins, the way out is already available. He doesn't wait to see how we're doing. He gives us a means of escape from that temptation at the very outset. It's interesting that the Greek word for escape had the connotation of a narrow passage out of a treacherous canyon. In other words, you might climb down into this canyon and find yourself trapped and you don't know how to get out. All of a sudden, you find a narrow way out. Paul says that if you see that path, don't walk past it. Don't ignore it, but take the way out. The escape God provides is more than a way out of a situation. It's a pathway to preserving the health and strength of your soul. God will always make a way. But let me say something about this. While this is very encouraging, it must not be taken for granted. Listen to me, and you know this to be true. In most situations, the way of escape will be just a fleeting thought. That thought will say something like, this is wrong, and you know it, and you shouldn't be doing this. The way of escape may only last for a moment, and if it isn't taken, it will be too late. Take the way of escape that God provides. And as you think back over the times you've been tempted, you know there's a moment, someplace in that temptation where you know you can make the right decision or the wrong one. If you yield to the temptation, you've made the wrong decision and you've walked past the way of escape. Now, every temptation is different and all temptations fall into certain categories. So what I would like to do at the end of my sermon is give you some practical things that I've learned over the years through the study of the Bible and through personal experience that will help you deal with temptation in your life. Because once again, we're all in the same boat. We all have temptation. Number one, recognize the possibility of it. You know, there are some people that think, oh, I'm a Christian. I don't get tempted. I'm not going to be. Listen to me. There's a verse in 1 Corinthians 10, right before the verse that we are studying. 1 Corinthians 10:13 says, you're going to be tempted. 1 Corinthians 10:12 says this, therefore let him who thinks he stands take heed lest he fall. What that is saying is this, don't get arrogant and proud. Don't get cocky about your Christian life and say, well, I'm never going to get tempted. You know, temptation comes in certain ways and you can almost predict them. I like to say it this way, I love the ocean. And the ocean is a good picture of this. The height of the wave determines the valley that follows it. There's a big wave, and then there's the trough behind it. Temptation works that way. It often comes to us on the aftermath of some great accomplishment. For instance, Elijah faced his worst defeat right after his greatest victory. Peter made one of his worst mistakes immediately after he confessed Christ. David was at the height of his career when he fell into moral sin. It is interesting how that works. I one time visited Mont Blanc, and at the end of my tour there, I was introduced to the cemetery that's below the mountain. And I was told that in this cemetery, more than 50% of the people who are buried there lost their lives on the way down the mountain, not on their way up. because when they would get to the top, they would get cocky about the fact they'd made it and careless on the way down and lose their footing and die. Men and women, that is the thing we deal with in life. We get to the place where we think we've had this great experience. When you have that great mountaintop experience, that's when you need to be careful, because what follows the mountain is the valley, and you don't want to go there. So what you need to do, first of all, is understand a little bit about how temptation works and recognize the possibility of it in your life. Here's something most people would never think about. Request help before temptation happens. In the Bible, there are two verses that tell us that before you get tempted, you should pray about it. In the Lord's Prayer, here's what it says: "Do not lead us into temptation, but deliver us from the evil one." Did you ever pray that in the morning? "Lord, don't let me go into temptation today. Give me victory over temptation." And then in Matthew 26:41, it says, "Watch and pray, lest you enter into temptation. The spirit is willing, but the flesh is weak." You see, you have to be alert to the fact that temptation is real, that you are a definite candidate for it. And if you've had an experience of great victory, you could be in jeopardy. So be careful. Watch and pray. And the idea is to be alert. R.A. Torrey said that the reason why many people fail in battle is because they wait till the hour of battle. They don't do anything to prepare themselves. The reason why others succeed is because they have gained their victory on their knees before the battle came. So anticipate your battles, fight them on your knees before temptation comes, and you will have victory. I used to be a youth pastor centuries ago, and I used to talk to young people, and we would talk very plainly. And I remember saying to them on occasion, the place for you to make up your mind about what you think concerning premarital sex is not the back seat of an automobile. And that got their attention. That's an incredibly important step. Make up your mind ahead of time what you're going to do about the temptations that come your way. Determine your convictions before the conflict happens. Here's the third thing: resist the devil and he will flee from you. That's an interesting one. The Bible says you can make the devil run away. There are a lot of ways to see that happen. The best is to take into your hands the sword of the Spirit. The Bible says that when Jesus was tempted in the wilderness, he took the sword of the Spirit, which is the word of God. He was tempted three times, and three times he said, "It is written." And then he quoted from the book of Deuteronomy. Can you believe it? And Satan was defeated by three quotations from the Old Testament book of Deuteronomy, because the Lord Jesus Christ knew what to do. And at the end of that temptation, we are told, and the devil departed from him. Resist the devil, and he will flee from you. Don't just give in. Fight back out loud. Learn verses that help you with the areas of temptation that are in your life, and quote them to the enemy. Use the sword of the Spirit, which is the word of God. Then, number four, retreat from certain kinds of temptation. Believers recognize that there's a lot of difference in the perils we face. There's a time to resist and a time to retreat. Sometimes we need to see the devil run, and sometimes we need to run from the devil. The Bible in the New Testament tells us to flee certain things, and two of those things we're to flee is, it says here, flee sexual immorality, 1 Corinthians, and flee youthful lust, 2 Timothy 2:22. Fleeing temptation may involve changing the channels you watch, changing the places you go, changing the friends you spend time with, or changing the websites you visit. In the Old Testament story of Joseph, we are told that when the temptation was severe and Potiphar's wife was trying to get him to submit to her seduction, he ran out of the house. And I used to say, because he was better off without his coat than without his character. She kept his coat and used it to get him thrown in jail, but he kept his character. How did he do it? He ran away from it. I think that's a very instructive thing, because there are some temptations you cannot stand up against. Some temptations you need to get away from. I remember someone saying that the best equipment you can have for dealing with temptation is the best pair of Adidas money can buy. Mark Twain said, there are several good protections against temptation, but the surest is cowardice. Don't think you're going to be able to stand up against some temptations. Get away from it. Don't put yourself in the position where you're constantly being assaulted by the enemy. So let me go back over these. Recognize the possibility of temptation. Request help in advance of it. Resist the devil and he will flee from you. Retreat from certain kinds of temptation and remove any means of sin far from you. The Bible says in Proverbs chapter 4, do not enter the path of the wicked and do not walk in the way of evil. Avoid it. Do not travel on it. Turn away from it and pass on. And Paul wrote, put on the Lord Jesus Christ and make no provision for the flesh. I have told this story before, but there's no better story that I can tell you to help you understand this than the story about the donuts. There was this man who was incredibly overweight because he was addicted to donuts. He just could not resist them. He could eat a whole box. But somebody got a hold of him and helped him get on a diet, and he quit eating donuts and he slimmed up and he was doing great. And then one day they came to work and there he was sitting in the lunchroom with a box of donuts, just knocking them out one right after the other. And they said to him, what happened? He said, I woke up this morning and I had a great craving for a donut. I talked to the Lord about it, and he told me that if there was a parking space left in front of the donut shop, it would be all right for me to have a donut. And he said, sure enough, on the eighth time around the block, there it was. So that's what it means to make provision for the flesh. That means you say, I'm going to resist, but then you do things that put you in a position to fail. Don't do that. That's what the scripture teaches. And then replace bad influences with good ones. Proverbs 13:20 says, he who walks with wise men will be wise, but the companion of fools will be destroyed. Some of the people in our lives can drag us down to the sin we are trying to avoid. Let me ask you this question. Are the people you hang out with, are they bringing you closer to God, or are they trying to pull you away from God? All the time I've been a pastor, people have been arguing with me about this in some way. They say, if you get rid of all your unsaved friends when you become a Christian, you will never have a chance to win them to Christ. I'm not saying you should get rid of all your unsaved friends. What I am saying is this. If you're in a relationship with friends or companions and they're taking you away from Christ more than you are bringing them toward Christ, you better get another relationship. You can't stand that constant pressure. And our friends are important, but the scripture tells us to seek out friends who are wise so we can become wise and not wicked friends who will cause destruction in our lives. The answer is to replace poor models with strong ones. Find people who will point you to Christ, make you stronger in your spiritual walk, hold you accountable, look for wise believers to pull you up alongside them, and you will be benefited by that when it comes to temptation. And then finally, my last point in this long list is resolve to live on the high road. I used to face this as a youth pastor because kids would come and say, do you think it's all right if I do this? And they would list something that they already knew the answer to. They were hoping I would give them some reason to be able to go ahead and do what they knew they shouldn't do. And it was an illustration that there are some people who want to live the Christian life. They want to stay as close to the old life as they can, knowing they're going to heaven. They got one foot inside the kingdom, and they still are trying to live according to the old way. The other way is this. We should try to live as close to God as we can and stay as far away from the old life as we can. This is the low life. This is the high life. You have a choice to make as a believer. Am I going to live the compromised life, which is I'm going to stay as close to the old life as I can, do the things I used to do when I feel like it, or am I going to walk with God and be victorious in my life, victorious over the things that have dragged me down? Every Christian has a choice to make. The high road is the uncompromising walk with God that doesn't count any cost too high to be in the position of God's blessing. Benjamin Watson was an NFL tight end, an outspoken Christian who played 16 seasons with the Patriots, the Browns, and the Saints. His father, who became a Christian through Billy Graham's television ministry, led Benjamin to Christ. As a teenager, Benjamin developed an interest in hip-hop after a friend loaned him a cassette tape. And when his father heard the album's explicit lyrics, he confronted Benjamin and told him never to bring such filth into their home again. Benjamin grabbed the tape, sprinted two blocks to his friend's house, and threw the tape on the porch in disgust. He said, "I wasn't doing this because I made him angry. I was doing it because I had disappointed him, and I felt so bad about that." He said, "I remember other times when I sinned, and each time my dad would lift me up, he would guide me back to the right path, he would point me toward better choices, and in the same way, God sees my failures, and he still forgives me." When you are victimized by temptation, that doesn't mean your relationship with God is over. That just means you got some homework to do. You can get things right with God. And he will forgive you. He always forgives. If we confess our sin, he is faithful and just to forgive us our sin and to cleanse us from all unrighteousness. Ladies and gentlemen, that verse was written to Christians, not to unsaved people. So remember Paul's promise. No temptation has taken you, but such as is common to man. But God is faithful, who will not suffer you to be tempted above that you are able, but with the temptation will provide a means of escape that you might be able to bear it. I want to end with this story. Shortly after World War I ended, Donald Gray Barnhouse walked through the battlefields of Belgium near the city of Mons. The war was over, but its scars remained. And along the roads lay abandoned German tanks, broken artillery, shattered equipment left behind in retreat. The day itself felt peaceful. It was springtime, and the sun was warm, and the sky was perfectly still, and great trees stretched overhead like the arches of a cathedral. As Barnhouse walked quietly through silence, something strange caught his attention. Leaves were falling. One brushed against his coat. He picked it up and rubbed it between his fingers, and it crumbled into dust. He looked up and saw more leaves drifting down. But it wasn't autumn. It was spring. There was no wind and no storm. These were dead leaves that had clung stubbornly to the branches all winter long. Then he understood. Deep beneath the earth, new

0: spiritually, men and women, as we renew the inner man through God's word and prayer and fellowship and coming to church and doing the things we know that are going to make us strong, the Holy Spirit produces new life within our souls. And as the life of Christ grows stronger within us, he begins quietly to expel the things that were a part of our life before. The new life from within replaces the old life from without. So don't focus just on resisting temptation. Focus on drawing near to Jesus Christ. Let him renew your heart. Let him strengthen your soul. And when the life of Christ fills you, the old dead leaves of sinful desires will begin to fall away, and new spiritual fruit will grow in their place. I share this message with all of us today because Satan is like a roaring lion going about seeking whom he may devour. And maybe this message from God's word will be a warning and a provision for you to stop in your tracks and do a 180 away from the enemy and toward God. That is certainly my prayer. And the Bible says if we resist Satan, he will flee from us. I'm reminded of the illustration of that. When the Lord was finished in his temptation by Satan, the Bible says Satan left him. And Satan will leave you if you will stand up and fight using the Word of God as your defense mechanism. Tomorrow we're going to talk about rest for your soul. The Bible actually says, and you shall find rest for your soul. If your soul is restless, don't miss tomorrow, because the Bible has some great things to say to us to help us fix that problem. And don't forget, the resource for this month is The Battle for Your Soul. A 240-page hardback book will help you stand strong in your faith. This book was written for all of us who live in the battle zone, and I hope you'll get your copy during the time that it's being offered here on Turning Point when you send a gift to Turning Point during the month of October. Just say, please send me the book about the soul, and it'll be on its way. We'll see you next time. Thanks for listening. God bless you.
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2: With SRN News, I'm Bob Agnew in Washington. President Trump taking steps to try and lower the cost of diesel and all of the goods that truckers have to ship back and forth in this country as he's made a deal that will allow Russia to release 300,000 tons of his diesel to ease a global fuel shortage. And critics say the deal gives Vladimir Putin a financial lifeline and undermines U.S. sanctions. Some Republicans argue it could lower fuel prices in this country and give the president leverage over Moscow moving forward. The president will be in Ohio this evening as he continues to campaign for Republicans ahead of the midterm election. He'll be speaking to a crowd in Youngstown alongside Senator John Husted, the incumbent facing a close challenge from former Democrat Senator Sherrod Brown. Protesters are expected to be outside the event. Crews are racing to restore power to tens of thousands of people still in the dark after Isaias made landfall on Friday as a Category 2 hurricane. More of these stories at SRNNews.com.
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7: God has declared a day by which he will judge the world in righteousness. And he has appointed a man to make the judgment. And he has assured us who that man is by raising him from the dead. And because of this, he calls all men everywhere to repent that they would not face the judgment.
8: 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In today's episode, Pastor Brian shares the second half of a lesson from John chapter 5. Dr. Chappell asks the question, does Jesus only help those who seek him? 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And while you're there, look for Pastor Brian's book, The Multi-Generational Church Crisis. This compelling book asks the question of the church, what could be accomplished in the name of Christ if we could better understand each other? Let's hear now from Dr. Brian Chappell as he shares the second half of the lesson, Leaping for Joy.
7: In previous weeks, as we've been looking at the life of Jesus unfolding by his meeting various persons, there's been a common pattern. While the circle keeps expanding of the people that he will deal with, remember, family, friends, faith leaders, half-race related persons, and finally, an enemy, the common denominator of all of those persons is they have asked for help. In every case, they have come to Jesus saying, can you tell us something more? Can you help us in some way? The question today is that all? Are those the only people that Jesus will help? Those who in some measure come seeking him? Is that all? John 5, verses 1 through 18. After this, there was a feast of the Jews, and Jesus went up to Jerusalem. Now, there is in Jerusalem by the sheep gate a pool in Aramaic called Bethesda, which has five roofed colonnades. In these lay a multitude of invalids, blind, lame, and paralyzed. One man was there who'd been an invalid for 38 years. When Jesus saw him lying there and knew that he had already been there a long time, he said to him, do you want to be healed? The sick man answered him, sir, I have no one to put me into the pool when the water is stirred up, and while I am going, another steps down before me. Jesus said to him, get up, take your bed and walk. And at once the man was healed, and he took up his bed and walked. Now that day was the Sabbath. So the Jews said to the man who had been healed, it is the Sabbath, and it is not lawful for you to take up your bed. But he answered them, the man who healed me That man said to me, take up your bed and walk. They ask him, who is the man who said to you, take up your bed and walk? Now the man who had been healed did not know who it was, for Jesus had withdrawn as there was a crowd in the place. Afterwards, Jesus found him in the temple and said to him, see, you are well. Sin no more, that nothing worse may happen to you. The man went away and told the Jews that it was Jesus who had healed him. And this was why the Jews were persecuting Jesus, because he was doing these things on the Sabbath. But Jesus answered them, my Father is working until now, and I am working. This was why the Jews were seeking all the more to kill him, because not only was he breaking the Sabbath, but he was even calling God his own Father, making himself equal with God. Let's pray together. Heavenly Father, the blessing of seeing your Son in the Word inspired by the Holy Spirit is understanding how broad is his reach, how wide the door that he throws to those who would seek after him. But now we even begin to understand that he would be seeking those who do not seek him nor even recognize him. So great is his grace. There may be even such persons here this day, Father, who are not seeking him, but by his Spirit he is seeking them this day. Would you so work with your Spirit and Word to open hearts to you? We pray in Jesus' name. Amen. You're well aware that there's a debate going on, and verse 16 talks about it. The Jews were persecuting Jesus because he was doing these things on the Sabbath. But verse 17, Jesus answered them, my Father is working until now, and I am working. There were all these rules for the Sabbath observance. And yet Jesus is saying, no, listen, these things that you are establishing are actually hurting my Father's purposes. He has been working up until now, and I am going to keep working as he was. In which case, he is saying he is Lord of the Sabbath. It doesn't rule over him. He rules over it. But what was the purpose of the Sabbath? The name itself means, do you know what? Rest. He came to give people rest. What did he give this man in the account rest from? 38 years of racing to the pool. Get there, get there, get there. It's absolute futility. And he is serving a religion that is futility as well. Telling him if you just keep certain rules that everything will be okay with God. And he's saying, how many rules? When's that going to end? It's all futility. And Jesus says instead, I come to give you rest. I am Lord of the Sabbath. It is not meant to rule you. You are to be at rest. If you have a life in which you're experiencing futility, you know the wonder of that mercy. I have a friend, a pastor, who has recently written a letter by a couple in his church, and they talked about some of the futility that they were experiencing. They said this, Pastor, this year marked a decade of hard work and perseverance that has culminated in the fulfillment of lifelong dreams and goals. However, this year also marked our individual struggles over issues of health and mortality and heartache and loss. We have reflected on the past not with exuberance, but with an all-encompassing weariness from the seemingly voracious chronic problems of life that daily eat away at our heart and soul. At the very depth of what we have experienced, we woke up one day and said, it's too much. too much heartache, too much sadness. We have to make a change. We can't keep going down this futile path. And that is what Jesus is saying. I have come to give you rest. Come to me, all you who labor and are heavy laden, and I will give you rest. If there is a day that we should feel the weight of that, it ought to be this day in which we are celebrating veterans who have given life and service for the sake of this nation, and 22 of whom will take their lives today and every day if the pattern completes itself for what's happened this last year. 22 veterans a day in this nation will take their lives. Haunted by demons of the past, difficulties of the present, frustrations about the future. I don't know it all. I've not lived the life to in any way complain or point finger. I will just tell you, there is no greater evidence of people who know absolute futility and are saying, can't I find some relief from this? And when Jesus says, I am Lord of the Sabbath, he is saying, will you come and get some rest? I cannot tell you how it shakes me to recognize I know there are people listening to me right now who are questioning whether their lives should continue, who are facing such a degree of futility that they are questioning right now whether anything I'm saying is true, anything in this world is worth holding on to. And I say to you, what Jesus is saying with a heart that is so big that even if you're not reaching out to him, he is speaking to you, is he is saying, I am coming to give you rest. It's not you're making yourself right with me. It's not qualifying. It's now somehow getting the approval of the world. You can have the love of God eternal and forgiveness and acceptance regardless of the past or the present. And you can have some rest because he's Lord of the Sabbath and he came to give you rest.
0: 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It may seem hard for younger Christians to believe, but people over 50 were raised during an era when 90% of Americans identified as Christian. These older believers were once part of a majority group that understood the mission of the church was to take control of our culture, to halt its evils. At the same time, Christians under 50 have lived their entire lives perceiving themselves as a minority that needs to make credible their faith to a secular, pluralistic culture. These distinct experiences and perceptions have a profound impact on the priorities different generations have for church ministry. It's no wonder that younger and older believers don't always see eye to eye. In his new book, The Multigenerational Church Crisis, Dr. Brian Chappell asks the question, what could be accomplished in the name of Christ if we could better understand each other? 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You can request your copy of The Multigenerational Church Crisis when you donate online at unlimitedgrace.com or by calling 844-41-GRACE. 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And now, more from Brian Chappell on today's Unlimited Grace.
7: He's Lord of the Sabbath, and he came to give you rest. It may be hard to understand. It may be hard to understand, and so that is why the apostle presses on to new territory he's not been in yet in this passage to tell us that we should be grateful, not just because of a wonderful, merciful order of grace, not even because of a merciful rest from the difficulties of this world. We begin to understand the degree and the power of that when we recognize he also talks about a merciful warning. What if you don't have this rest? Then what? Interesting words that Jesus says in verse 14. Afterwards, when Jesus finds this invalid man in the temple, he said to him, "See, you're well. Sin no more, that nothing worse may happen to you." Well, goodness, he's been an invalid for 38 years. How much worse can it get? Verse 25 tells you how much worse it can get. Jesus is speaking, and later, after he has been persecuted by Jewish authorities, he says, "Truly, truly, I say to you, an hour is coming and is now here when the dead will hear the voice of the Son of God, and those who hear will live. For as the Father has life in himself, so he has granted the Son also to have life in himself, and he has given him authority to execute judgment because he is the Son of Man. Do not marvel at this, for an hour is coming when all who are in the tombs will hear his voice and come out, those who have done good to resurrection of life and those who have done evil to the resurrection of judgment." There will be another day when Jesus will say, "Get up." He will say it to the entire world, and he will say it to those who are alive and those who are already in their graves. There is coming a day of resurrection, and Jesus has the power of life in himself. He's proven it here to say, "Get up." But he will even speak to people like this man who is evidenced in this particular account. Because he's an invalid, we give him lots of sympathy. But there is a path he is going down for which we should take deep warning. We got just a little sense of his character in verse 7. Do you remember? After Jesus asked the question, "Do you want to be healed?" the sick man answered him, "Sir, I have no one to put me into the pool when the water stirred." No, that wasn't the question. "Do you want to be healed?" And what he does is he begins to blame other people for his condition. The blame will continue. Verse 10. The Jews said to the man who had been healed, "It's the Sabbath. It's not lawful for you to take up your bed." But he answered them, "The man who healed me, that man said to me, 'Take up your bed and walk.' Hey, it's not my fault. I'm just doing what I was told." Now the Jewish authorities say, "Who told you?" Well, when it's asked the first time, he says what? "I don't know." But he knows whoever is breaking the Sabbath is in trouble, right? Because he's in trouble. And so he pushes the trouble away by saying, "I don't know who it was." Then what happens? Verse 14, he's in the temple. Jesus says, "Go and sin no more." And at that point, the man who has been healed learns who Jesus is. What does he do in verse 15? He goes and tattles. No, it's not tattling. It's betrayal. It's that Jesus. He's the one. Which Jesus is that? Verse 18. Jesus, remember, was breaking the Sabbath. This was why the Jews were seeking all the more to kill him. Because not only was he breaking the Sabbath, but he was even calling God his own Father, making himself equal with God. The betrayal of this man is not just against his healer, not even just against the Lord of the Sabbath. Ultimately, this betrayal is against the Lord. John has not said this yet in his gospel, Thus far, he has made every transgression, every expression of the wrath of God, basically dealing as one sin against oneself. You keep yourself in darkness. You keep yourself in pain. You do this against yourself if you maintain this pattern of living apart from God. But now he says something different. It is a just universe created by a righteous God. And when you turn against him in sin, you betray God. And God says he will judge such sin. You know what you and I say? We see this man healed and then betraying Jesus, and we say, how dare he? Really? How dare we? That's the point. That his betrayal resulted in Jesus being pursued to death. But my sin and your sin put him upon the cross as well. It's our sin. And that is why Jesus calls every man everywhere to repent. It's what Paul said years later. God has declared a day by which he will judge the world in righteousness, and he has appointed a man to make the judgment, and he has assured us who that man is by raising him from the dead. And because of this, he calls all men everywhere to repent, that they would not face the judgment. What is the final thing that is our great reason for gratitude? To understand that God loved us enough to warn us. Listen, if he did not love you, he would not warn you. And so what God has done is he has told you, here is a path. It is a path of grace. It is a path of rest. But to turn apart from that is not just to do damage to you. It is ultimately to transgress a holy God, his standards, and the righteousness of God must be satisfied. Therefore, we are called to repent, to look at lives that are not right before God and recognize that awareness is God himself reaching into our hearts and saying, you must turn to me. It's what I call you to now. God himself puts before you the awareness of what you must know. He is not saying you have to be capable, but he is saying you must respond to the reach. You must get up. You must understand there are consequences of judgment that God has put before people in great integrity as well as love for you. And having put the consequences out there, he says to you and to me, don't go there. Repent and seek the one who loves you by acknowledging your need of him. I call you to it now. Get up. Do you want to be healthy? Do you want to be healed? Don't say no. Let the Holy Spirit work in your heart even right now. What are you pursuing that is apart from him? Turn away from it. Repent of your sin and rest in Jesus, knowing that he will take your sin upon him on the cross, and you will be able to get up from this place healed of your sin forever and never facing the judgment, never, because he has made you whole.
9: 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Today we've considered how the Bible encourages us to trust our Savior. And if you find yourself in a situation today where you need to trust Jesus more with what's going on in your life, then I want to pray for you. Will you join me in prayer? Heavenly Father, as we begin to grasp the power and the love of Jesus' passion for us, we reach toward him and we know that's what you want. You want us to turn to our Savior with the confidence that he can and will hold us through all of life's trials and for eternity. So when we see how Jesus gave his life in order to save sinners like us, we love him We turn to Him. We trust Him. Help us to do that right now. Even if our circumstances are tough and our sins are great, help us to believe that no matter how great is the difficulty, or how heavy is our baggage, how deep may be our shame, there really is hope for each of us when we trust in Jesus. Your Son has your heart and your power. So we ask that your Son, Heavenly Father, this Jesus Christ that we're turning to, would pardon our sin, help us to live for you, and hold us for eternity. That's a big prayer. But His grace is big enough. And so we ask that you would apply it to our lives as you know is best, for then we will be truly blessed. And so we pray in Jesus' name. Amen.
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12: John Adams understood one incredibly important thing about America. America cannot endure and cannot forget that it requires freedom, endurance, and character to survive. While serving as president, Adams always remembered that America would not survive, it could not govern itself, control its own passions. Adams wrote, "Our Constitution was made only for a moral and religious people. It is wholly inadequate to the government of any other." Adams understood that self-government depended on much, much more than the document itself. It depended and was guided by faith, by virtue, by responsibility, and above all, by self-restraint. Because government can enforce laws, but it cannot create character. Our Constitution protects a free people, but our Constitution cannot create a moral people. It cannot create self-restraint. That's up to us.
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13: This is Shauna on Johnny Erickson Tata Sharing Hope. Here's our friend Johnny with an assuring word from Jesus.
14: Thanks, Shauna. You know, I remember one time backstage at a conference where I was speaking, I noticed a sticky note on the logistical outline for the program, and on the note was scribbled, "Johnny, the suffering lady." I guess the stage manager had forgotten my name or something, but he knew I was that lady who spoke a lot about suffering. And it made me wonder if that's what most people think. Do they see me as the suffering lady? I guess it's true that I speak and write a lot about afflictions, about my pain and paralysis, but I only do it as a way of sharing the goodness of God in it and the glorious sufficiency of His grace to sustain us through those awful afflictions. I look at my own disability and I want us all to see the provisions that God makes for us when we suffer and how we as Christians can handle pain and problems. Rather how we should handle those things. And a great Bible verse to help us handle any suffering is 1 Peter chapter 4, verse 19. Those who suffer according to the will of God should commit themselves to their faithful Creator and continue to do good. Now, that's being patient and not complaining. So, if today you are dealing with chronic pain, the loss of a job, or migraines, or rejection from a loved one, if you are suffering according to the will of God, and that means God knows about your problems, trials, and He's allowing it for a purpose, then commit yourself to your faithful Creator, that's trusting God, and continue to do good, that's obeying Him. When you make this a practice, it'll strip away all worldly desires that compete for your heart, and it'll make you cling more closely to Jesus Christ. And that's when you delight not only in the blessings of Christ, but in the sweetness of Christ Himself. And I will say, Christ has become the biggest blessing in my afflictions. So if you are having a difficult day, if you are bewildered by pain, or wrestling, wondering which way to turn, or even if you're worried about your future, take advice from 1 Peter chapter 4. Commit yourself to your faithful Creator and continue to do good. Actually, when you think of it, it sounds a lot like Proverbs 3, verse 6. Commit your way to the Lord, and He will direct your path. Once you commit your ways to God and trust Him with your future, there is no need to worry or wonder, because Jesus, the Son of God who died for you, has, in that very act, proved Himself to be totally trustworthy. And Psalm 16 assures you that He holds your lot. That is, He holds your life and everything that is yours. He holds it all, past, present, and future, in His hands. So take it from the suffering lady. If in a hard trial you trust God and continue to do good, Christ is going to be everything to you. No pain, absolutely no problem, will be able to overwhelm the sweetness of knowing Jesus in your afflictions. And every trial you experience after that, it'll only enhance that sweetness. Christ knows your every sorrow. He's cognizant of every pang in your wounded heart. So you who suffer according to the will of God today, commit yourself to your faithful Creator and continue to do good.
15: Oh, that is so true, Johnny. Those who learn to trust Christ through suffering will know Him so much better. And we thank you, Johnny, the suffering lady, for giving us 1 Peter 4, verse 19 today. It's the way we share hope here at johnnyradio.org.
16: 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It's the deep assurance that your soul is right with God and your life is held securely in His hands. This peace is transcendent, untouched by circumstance, and it's yours in Christ. 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
2: With SRN News, I'm Bob Agnew in Washington. More than 150,000 customers are still in the dark after Isaias made landfall on Friday as a Category 2 hurricane. It slammed ashore in western Florida, the Panhandle. It was the first Atlantic hurricane of the year. Five deaths are blamed on that storm, two in Florida, two in Alabama, another in South Carolina. Ukraine's President Vladimir Zelensky says the U.S.-Russia diesel deal is bad for Ukraine. He complained about it on ABC's Kyiv this week. Zelensky said the deal gives Russian President Vladimir Putin money, adding that Putin spends money only on war. Supporters of the president's decision say it could lower fuel prices in this country and will give President Trump more leverage over Putin moving forward. On Wall Street, it's been a mixed bag all day long. Right now, the Dow still way up by 140 points, but the NASDAQ is down 234. More on these stories at srnnews.com.
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19: Now, if you know Israel at all, you know that Bethany is about 2 to 3 miles from Jerusalem. But to get to Bethany, you have to leave Jerusalem, cross the Kidron Valley, go up the western slope of the Mount of Olives, and then come down the eastern slope onto Bethany. And so when Mr. Saud was building his new home on this beautiful section of the eastern slopes of the Mount of Olives, as the construction men were digging the foundations, they came across a large, open, empty cave. Now, in that part of the world, often caves were used for burial grounds for families. Many families would bury their dead together. It was like a communal familial cemetery. When you are digging in Israel, if you come across one of these caves, you stop immediately and bring in the archaeologist. And so that's what Mr. Saud did. He brought in the archaeologist. Now, it was 1874, so there was a French archaeologist by the name of Clermont Ganoun that was working in Israel, very renowned archaeologist. And he came in, and the first thing he began to do was date the cave. And he dated the cave and this burial plot as 2,000 years old. Well, that was significant because it took you back to the first century, the days of Christ. As they began examining the cave, one of the first things you look for is ossuaries. Now, ossuaries are like coffins, but they're stone coffins. And they looked at the ossuaries and they studied them. Sure enough, the ossuaries were 2,000 years old. The artwork on these ossuaries came back to the first century. The next thing you look at is symbols or names. Now, remember, we're at Bethany. We're at a family grave that's fairly well-to-do, and this family grave is 2,000 years old. As they're looking at the ossuaries, they notice one that says Mary. They notice another ossuary that says Martha. Are the wheels begin turning in your mind? They look at another one, and it says Eliezer. Now, Eliezer is the Hebrew form of the Greek word Lazarus. So by this time, Professor Clermont Ganoun is absolutely amazed because he senses he has a tomb that's 2,000 years old, that is next to Bethany, that's a family tomb, that has no doubt the ossuaries and the coffins of Mary, Martha, and Lazarus. Further studies on that tomb by the world's leading archaeologists discover that indeed Ganoun's observations were right. One of the most amazing stories in the Bible is the resurrection of Lazarus. He was resurrected from the dead, but he didn't live forever. So obviously, he died again. If you have your Bible, and I hope you do, take your Bible and turn to John chapter 11. Because this morning we want to study that amazing story of Mary, Martha, and Lazarus. This story speaks hope and encouragement to us today. This story brings us hope for the challenging days ahead.
17: there are challenges on the horizon. The ground beneath our feet is shaking. It's crumbling. The economy hangs on a slender thread. Natural disasters are increasing every single week and month and year, it seems. The next terrorist attack is just around the corner. Last weekend, I was in New York City preparing for some large meetings there. I was with our General Conference President, Elder Ted Wilson, traveling. And our driver happens to be a man who's deeply entrenched in the security systems of New York. And he said to me as he drove us, he said, you know, Pastor Finley, the leading officials in New York, the mayor of this city, the controller of the city, the financial people of this city, the security people of this city, know that another terrorist attack is coming. We just don't know when it is. So it's not if there will be a terrorist attack, it's when there will be a terrorist attack. Natural disasters, a crumbling economy, terrorist attacks, violence increasing in unprecedented numbers in our schools, the Newtown, Connecticut shooting, and it seems that you turn on the news today and there's one disaster after another. You look at the uncertainty in Northern Africa today, and Northern Africa is becoming the new home for Al-Qaeda, and the recent kidnappings and terrorist attack at the Algeria oil refinery indicates that Northern Africa is becoming incredibly unstable, and it seems like we deal with Al-Qaeda in Iraq and Al-Qaeda in Afghanistan, but like mushrooms in a North Virginia spring, Al-Qaeda seems to sprout up someplace else, and now Northern Africa has become the new area. What will you do if the economic bottom falls out of America? What will you do if natural disasters hit with unprecedented numbers? How will you survive if indeed everything we know is changed? If life as we now know it is changed, where can we find hope and encouragement? As we study John, the 11th chapter, there are seven great principles that enable us to live with hope in times of crisis. There are seven great principles that enable us to live in hope in times of challenge. You know the story well. It begins in John chapter 11, verse 11. Now a certain man was sick, John 11, verse 11. We'll follow the story throughout the text. John 11, verse 1 we start with. John 11, verse 1. Now a certain man was sick, Lazarus of Bethany, the town of Mary and her sister Martha. We pause there just for a moment. Lazarus is sick. In the ancient world, names had significance. The name Lazarus meant simply, God is my help. God is my help. In times of crisis, God is my help. When the economy falls apart, God is my help. When the ground beneath my feet is shaking, God is my help. When terrorist attacks hit, God is my help. So the very name of the one that was resurrected from the dead speaks hope and courage to you and to me today. Now a certain man was sick, Lazarus of Bethany. Lazarus, God is my help. The town of Mary and her sister Martha. It was that Mary who anointed the Lord with fragrant oil, wiped his feet with her hair, whose brother Lazarus was sick. Therefore, the sisters sent to him, saying, Lord, behold, him whom you love is sick. Now, there's something significant here. Jesus loved to go to the home of Lazarus, Mary, and Martha. Bethany was this little village outside of Jerusalem. And Jesus could go there away from the hustle and the bustle of the crowd. He could go there away from the taunts and the skepticism and the cynicism of the Pharisees. Jesus was able to go, and when he walked into the home of Mary, Martha, and Lazarus, he knew he'd get a good meal. He knew he was among friends. He knew he could sit and nap if he wanted to, or he could openly discuss. He didn't have to watch his words at all. It's a wonderful thing to create an atmosphere in your home where there is little or no tension. An atmosphere in your home where people can come and say, you know, when I walk into that home, I just feel incredibly relaxed. That's the way Jesus felt in the home of Mary and Martha. Now, in verse 3, there is something quite significant that brings us to our first principle. Often in the Bible, if you look at things from a surface perspective, you miss them. But when you look at things with eyes divinely anointed, you see things that you never saw before. Look at verse 3 carefully. Therefore, the sisters sent to him, saying, Lord, behold, he whom you love is sick. First, what did they not say? There is no urgent request here. There is no petition for help here. There is no begging for healing here. There is no pleading with Jesus to come here. There is no request at all. It's quite surprising. Lazarus is sick and he's dying. And Mary and Martha don't say, Lord, please come and heal him. None of that. They don't say, Lord, you have visited our home so many times. Lord, you owe us one. Lord, come now and heal Lazarus. They don't even ask Jesus to come. Notice verse 3 again. They simply say, verse 3, Lord, he whom you love is sick. Why? The question is why. Why don't they beg Jesus to come? Why don't they plead for healing? Why don't they just say, Lazarus is sick? Here is simply why. The answer is this. They had such confidence in Christ that they knew he would be there when they needed him. Because friends help friends. They didn't have to beg. They didn't have to coerce. They didn't have to cajole. They had such confidence in Christ that they knew that he would be there when they needed him. C.F. Andrews tells an amazing story of two friends after the Second World War. And these two friends were out in battle. And the battle was fierce. The bombs were dropping. The shells were exploding. And one of these two soldiers was shot in the legs. And he was lying on the battlefield dying. The trenches of the enemy forces were here. The trenches of the Allied forces were here. And this man is lying, bleeding. And he's bleeding to death. And amidst those shells exploding, and amidst the gunfire and the machine guns, his buddy, who had been friends with him for some 20 years or so, his buddy, his childhood friend, crawled on his stomach out to this man at the risk of his life. And as he cradled his friend in his arms to carry him back, his friend said one thing, I knew you would come. I knew you would come.
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17: Mary and Martha knew that Jesus would come. There was no doubt in their mind at the time of their greatest need. When Lazarus was sick and they needed him most, there was no begging, there was no cajoling, there was no pleading. They knew he would be there at the time of your greatest need. At the time when you need him most, Jesus, your friend, is near. John 15, verse 15. Take your Bible, please. I knew that you would come. Those were the words of that soldier. They're the words of Mary and Martha. Lazarus was sick and needed help, and there was no doubt in the two sisters' mind because they knew that friends help friends. Verse 15. I love the words of Jesus. Jesus said, No longer do I call you servants, for a servant does not know what his master is doing. But I have called you friends, for all things that I heard from my Father I have made known to you. Jesus said, I have called you what?
19: Right.
17: Friends. I love the song, What a Friend We Have in Jesus. All our sins and griefs to bear. What a privilege to carry everything to God in prayer. Are there trials and tribulations? Is there trouble anywhere? Ellen White, in the book Steps to Christ, page 100, pins these words. Keep your wants, your joys, your sorrows, your cares, and your fears before God. You cannot burden him. You cannot weary him. Take to him everything that perplexes the mind. Nothing is too great for him to bear, for he upholds the world. He rules over the affairs of men and is not unobservant of our cares. Here's the first principle. Your best friend rules over all the universe. And like Mary and Martha, no matter what happens in this world, we have nothing to fear, because just when I need him, Jesus is near.
19: Amen.
17: Principle number two. You'll find it there in John chapter 11 and verse 4. Seven great principles for times of need. The first principle is that you and I have a friend who anticipates our needs before we speak them. You and I have a friend who knows what we need before we even ask him to meet the need. You and I have a friend who's on his way to help us before we even ask him to come near. Principle number two. You find that in John chapter 11, verse 4. When Jesus heard that, he said, this sickness is not unto death, but for the glory of God, that the Son of God may be glorified through it. Now notice, this sickness is not unto death, but for the glory of God. What did Jesus mean in John when he said, this sickness is for the glory of God? Well, the surface response to that is that Jesus would raise Lazarus from the dead, and that would bring glory to God. That's the surface response. And that's right, but it's only partially true. How would the resurrection of Lazarus bring the greatest glory to God? One of the things you notice about John's gospel is that Jesus is constantly talking about God's glory and equating it with his own death. Now, let me give you an example of that. Turn to John chapter 17, because there's something amazing here that doesn't appear on the surface. John 17, verse 1. Jesus spoke these words and lifted up his eyes to heaven. This is Christ's great intercessory prayer. Father, the hour has come. Now, when you read the expression in John's gospel, the hour has come, it's always talking about the hour of the cross, the hour that Judas would betray him and that Peter would deny him and that Thomas would doubt, the hour that the Jews would reject him and the disciples would forsake him and the Romans would crucify him. The hour has come, the hour of the nails, the hour of the whip, the hour of the crown of thorns, the hour of his crucifixion, the hour of Calvary's mountain, the hour of Golgotha's hill. He says, the hour has come. Glorify your Son, that your Son may also glorify you. So the hour that Christ bore the sins of the world, the hour that he suffered the most, the hour that he took on the guilt and shame of all humanity, that was the hour of Christ's greatest glory. Now, how does this relate to John chapter 11 and verse 4? So obviously, in John chapter 11 and verse 4, Jesus is pointing beyond Lazarus' death to the cross, because he says, when Jesus heard this, he said, this sickness is not unto death, but for the glory of God, that the Son of God may be glorified through it. So if Christ's greatest glory is at the time of his death. What does the resurrection of Lazarus have to do with the death of Jesus? We get a clue in John chapter 11. So take your Bible and John chapter 11 and verse 53. John chapter 11 and verse 53. Here the Bible says in John 11, verse 53, once Christ raises Lazarus from the dead, then from that day on they plotted to put him to death. So when Jesus raised Lazarus, the scribes and the Pharisees at that moment sensed that he had divine power. They knew that the only way they could deal with Jesus was to put him to death. The resurrection of Lazarus was the trigger point that led the scribes and Pharisees to begin plotting to put Jesus to death. And it was in his death that he would reveal his greatest glory. Therefore, they contribute to revealing the greatest glory possible. Because on the cross, Jesus reveals that the Father is love. On the cross, Jesus answers the deepest questions about the great controversy. On the cross, Jesus casts out the principalities and powers of hell. So Lazarus' death reveals Jesus' greatest glory because it opens the door for the scribes and Pharisees to plot against.

0: No clue at all. When you look at John chapter 11, there is a deeper meaning here. Jesus is speaking to you and to me that the things that challenge us, the apparent defeats we face in our lives, the things that are mountains that seem too hard to climb, the difficulties, the problems, all of those rightly understood in your life are going to bring glory to God. Because the Christ that is near you, the Christ who is your friend, will take everything that Satan throws against you and bring it to God's glory. He'll take all your defeats and cause them to be triumph. He will take everything that's against you and cause that which is against you to be a victory for his name. A number of years ago, 1989, I was in England. We were living in England at the time, and I was the ministerial secretary of the Trans-European Division, which means that we had about 17 countries in our division, and Hungary, Poland, Yugoslavia, all the Scandinavian countries, and all of Northern Europe. So we traveled often to Finland, Norway, Sweden, Denmark, and one day our office was in St. Albans, England. And so one day I was walking into the office and I noticed the London Times sitting there, and I had a little while, and I began to read the London Times. And there was an article in the London Times about a church. It happened to be a Seventh-day Adventist church. Now remember, this is 1989, and the church was in Romania. And the dictator of Romania was Nicolae Ceausescu. And Ceausescu had ordered that that Seventh-day Adventist church be totally destroyed. And he did it in a ruse. He said, well, we're going to build a new road in this part of the world, of the city, and we need to take the church so that the road can be built. The Adventists went down to the church on the day that the government was to come to knock the church down, and they began to worship in the church. The forces of Ceausescu's communist government surrounded the church, and there was a standoff for about 3 days. Pretty soon, Ceausescu got a number of his worst criminals, let them out of prison. They came to the church, smashed the windows, broke down the doors, dragged the Adventists out, and totally destroyed the church. I mean, it was just destroyed. The next Sabbath, the Adventists came to the same site, and among broken glass and twisted metal and shattered concrete, the Adventists had worship on that very site. Well, pretty soon the site was cleared, they built the road, and the Adventists had to meet in a tent. It was a terrible situation. Romania can be very cold in the wintertime. They tried to put a few heaters in there. End of story, right? Great defeat for the true God. Everything is gone and over. Fast forward about 10 years. I was visiting Romania to hold a meeting in Sala Palatului. Sala Palatului was the Communist Party building, and after the fall of communism, that building became available, and I spoke there, and I sat at the very desk that the dictator sat at, Nicolae Ceausescu, and we had thousands coming to our meetings. By now, liberty had come to Romania. And so I said to my host, I said, please, I read this story 10 years ago in the London Times about this church that was smashed down. What is the sequel to the story? Tell me the sequel to the story. And he said, how would you like to go to that church? And I said, I'd love to go there today. And I didn't know what to expect, whether they're going to be meeting in a tent or where to go. He took me to one of the most beautiful churches in Europe I've ever been in my life. It was absolutely gorgeous. And as we were driving there, the conference president said to me, Mark, you know what the name of this street is? I said, no, Victory Street. Do you know what number Victory Street the new Adventist church is built on? You know, number 7 Victory Street. That church stands today as a monument to the glory of God.
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0: 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One day, the sky will be illuminated with his glory. One day, the earth will shake, the dead will be resurrected. And

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4: With SRN News, I'm Bob Agnew in Washington. The awarding of this year's Nobel Prizes is now complete with today's announcement of the winners of the Nobel Economics Sciences, the prestigious award going to Americans Robert Hall, a professor at Stanford, and Michael Woodford, a macroeconomist and monetary theorist.
5: A Saudi military spokesman said a projectile hit King Khalid International Airport, starting a fire and causing injuries. President Trump said the U.S. is considering its response after a strike on the same airport killed 13 people, including one American, and injured more than 300 others. Houthi rebels in Yemen claim responsibility for a series of recent attacks on Saudi Arabia. I'm Lisa Carton.
4: San Francisco's former deputy chief of police and her 24-year-old daughter have been found dead. Daniel Martindale reports.
6: Authorities say Ann Mannix and her daughter Katie were shot at a home in Marin County. The suspected shooter is Ann Mannix's estranged husband, retired San Francisco Police Sergeant Kevin Mannix, who investigators say then turned the gun on himself in an apparent murder-suicide. The bodies were found late Sunday afternoon in the community of Strawberry Circle, an unincorporated area of Strawberry east of Mill Valley. Ann Mannix was the first woman to serve on the San Francisco Police Department SWAT team and eventually lead the unit. Kevin Mannix retired from the SFPD in June of 2018 after serving 27 years on the force. I'm Daniel Martindale.
4: More than 150,000 customers are still in the dark after Isaias made landfall Friday night as a Category 2 hurricane along the western Florida panhandle. It was the first Atlantic hurricane of the year. Five deaths are blamed on that storm, two in Florida, two in Alabama, and one occurred in South Carolina. It's been a mixed bag on Wall Street, and just a little over an hour from the close, it's still the case with the Dow Jones Industrial Average doing quite well. It's up by a strong 158 points. The high-tech NASDAQ struggling a bit. It's down by 231. This is SRN News. Dr. Albert Mohler of the Southern Baptist Convention says the attempted hijacking of a fly-to-by passenger jet by its co-pilot is one example of what he calls the ugly face of Islamic terrorism.
7: It was an extremely close call. It was averted only by heroism. This is an enormous worldview issue. It comes down to the fact that civilization is and always is an achievement.
4: Dr. Mohler adds that civilization is more vulnerable than many people realize.
7: Civilization built this aircraft, able to withstand the stressors put on it in the terrifying descent. And civilization established the rules, rules having to do with which airliners are certified to fly and which are not. And we're talking about rules here of moral behavior. This was not, in the case of this airplane, a mechanical problem. This was a moral problem. And the moral problem at its core can be summed up as the forces of civilization juxtaposed with the forces of anti-civilization.
4: Dr. Mohler says, thank God this time, civilization won out. This is SRN News. There's word from Rome today that Pope Leo XIV will be admitted to the hospital for a surgical procedure.
8: The Vatican says the Pope will be having surgery to remove a nodule on his lung. It was discovered during recent medical tests. It's estimated the Pope, who is 71 years old, will spend about a week in the hospital recovering.
4: That is Laura Winters reporting. One political analyst says former President Obama's campaigning with Abu al-Sayyad has become awkward. Correspondent Richard Boyd explains why.
9: Barack Obama is set to campaign in Michigan for Democrat Abdul al-Sayyad in the 2026 midterms, despite al-Sayyad's past criticisms of Obama's presidency as a failure and claims that the country was not better off after his terms. Cornell West highlights their ideological clashes on issues like Gaza, Wall Street bailouts, and single-payer health care.
4: And as correspondent Richard Boyd reporting, you'll find more on all these stories at SRNnews.com. From Washington, I'm Bob Agnew.
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0: This is the Bill Bunkley Show, the briefing here on Salem Radio, as we are broadcasting all across Central Florida on an absolutely dazzling day outside. You know, if this is your first rodeo being in the neighborhood when a hurricane has sort of brushed by us, kind of stretching it, I guess, you see today what type of weather that we're having. You know, when the storms move through, it just clears out everything. And with all the rain and the wind that we've had, that this is the type of day where everything is just removed. There's no clouds in the sky. It is absolutely beautiful. I can only imagine what it looks like over on the coast. As people are just really enjoying this day. And so we've had our first hurricane come in. We'll talk about that in just a moment to give you an idea on how that took place. But I want to remind you that if you're tuning in for the first time, we welcome you. The red carpet is out for you as well as all of you listening. But I want to thank you for tuning in, reminding you, in addition to broadcasting right now here all over Central Florida, from the Gulf of America to the Atlantic Ocean, we're also broadcasting right now around the globe. And so our stream is up at www.letstalkfaith.com, letstalkfaith.com. And you can mention that to maybe your friends, maybe to some of your relatives that don't exactly live here. And that you could just tell them to tune in if they'd like to. Now, today is Columbus Day and the sailing of Christopher Columbus. And the reason why we are celebrating this today, I know that there are some people, particularly on the left, that are not real keen about celebrating Columbus Day. But for those of us in Florida, and I'm well aware of a lot of the explorers from many, many years ago making the trek across the Atlantic Ocean here, and that involved Columbus, it was Portugal, it was Spain, and I know that there was a lot of very unfortunate things that happened with some of these explorers. And what they brought with them, and that is the diseases of the European continent, where many of the indigenous people had not built up any kind of immune system to guard against that. The losses were, quite frankly, just heartbreaking. And then, quite frankly, we had some of those explorers that were robbing Central and South America. I think of the Incas, I think of the Aztecs, and the gold and the silver that was looted from them. So I understand there's a whole mixed bag on the whole ideal of exploration and discovering new things, like discovering the new world. What's interesting is Columbus was given the charge, and by the way, what was happening back at home? Christopher Columbus was Jewish. And I've read a lot about the fact that there was similar activity as what we're seeing today, which would be the modern term is not modern, but the most common term is anti-Semitism. I call it Jew hatred. But at the same time, you had the Ottoman Empire that was very much in control of major portions of the landmass in Europe, and it made traveling and trade, it made it a very, very costly indeed because of the bandits and the robbery that was going on. So part of what was happening is that they were looking for a passage to the West Indies. they didn't realize that the distance to go and how you had to circumnavigate the globe and a lot of landmass obstructions, if you will. That's why when you see some of the names, especially as they were getting close to the Caribbean and some of the other areas, and of course off the coast of Florida, and we remember another explorer by the name of Ponce de Leon, who was searching for the so-called Fountain of Youth. And you can see at least one of the suspects of that in St. Augustine, Florida. It's been quite a tourist attraction for quite some time. But when you look at remembering Columbus Day, it is a day where there's a guy by the name of, I love it when my phone, they are doing more and more pop-ups each and every day. So let me tell you a little bit of a story about this Christopher Columbus Day. In 1935, the International Astronomical Union formally adopted the name Zagut, Z-A-G-U-T, for a lunar crater honoring Abraham Ben Shamil Zacuto. Modern astronomy has literally written his name on the moon. Why? Every October, Christopher Columbus returns not only as history, but as I just said, as controversy. And there's a article in a Jerusalem Post that addresses this. And it was not just one voyage, it was several voyages. And the voyages associated with his name actually transformed the world. But the legacy is inseparable from conquest, coercion, and destruction. And it was after Christopher Columbus's voyages, that's when the European expansion began and the atrocities that we talked about just a moment ago. But the same age of Christopher Columbus, the Iberian Age, also produced a quieter and a far less controversial revolution. It was during this time that we had advances in astronomy, in mathematics, cartography, instruments, and practical navigation that made sustained oceanic voyaging actually possible. Its protagonists included scholars, translators, map makers, instrument makers, and pilots. And those names are far less familiar than those of the captains who commanded the ships. But among them, one figure deserves particular remembrance on Columbus Day, and that is Abraham Zacuto, another Jew, a Jewish astronomer born in Salamanca around 1452. He belonged to the same Iberian world as Christopher Columbus. But in 1492, when Columbus sailed west under the patronage of Ferdinand and Isabella, that same year the Catholic monarchs ordered the Jews of their realms to convert or leave. And many believe one of the reasons why Christopher Columbus took on this assignment to cruise into the unknown was he was a Jew, and he was not wanting to bend to the Catholic monarchs that were ordering the Jews to convert or to leave. Now, Zacuto, who I'm talking about, left Castile and continued his work in Portugal. But the celebrated maritime discoveries and the expulsion of Iberian Jews were therefore not distinct historical worlds. They unfolded under the same rulers with the same context. And so, had it not been for potentially the Catholic Church, and the order for all Jews to convert to Catholicism or to leave. I think that provided the impetus and the ease of decision for Christopher Columbus to sail away from that imposition by the Catholic Church, and the rest of it is history. So today, as we celebrate Columbus Day, I know the kids, for the most part, were out of school. The U.S. stock market was open. The bond market was not open. But today would be a good day, because much has been distorted in the history of Christopher Columbus. And today would be a good day for you as a parent, a grandmother, granddad, guardian. Take a little time and talk about the real historical facts behind the sailing of Christopher Columbus. When I come back, Hurricane Isis. Let's take a quick look at what she left behind on the Florida coast. This is The Briefing, live from Tampa, Florida. Don't go away. I'll be right back.
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9: John Adams understood one incredibly important thing about America. America cannot endure and cannot forget that it requires freedom, endurance, and character to survive. While serving as president, Adams always remembered that America would not survive. It could not govern itself, control its own passions. Adams wrote, "Our Constitution was made only for a moral and religious people. It is wholly inadequate to the government of any other." Adams understood that self-government depended on much, much more than the document itself. It depended and was guided by faith, by virtue, by responsibility, and above all, by self-restraint. Because government can enforce laws, but it cannot create character. Our Constitution protects a free people, but our Constitution cannot create a moral people. It cannot create self-restraint. That's up to us.
0: Welcome welcome back. We're live in Tampa. This is the briefing on the Bill Bunkley Show. Our phone lines are open at 877-943-9673. That's 877-943-9673. Bottom of the hour, we're going to be checking in with Joseph Manzoni with First Christian Mortgage. We're going to be talking about first-time home buyers. We're going to be talking about the fact that you could be a co-signer for maybe your children or your grandchildren, getting them into a property. We'll talk about that. We'll talk about a 3.5% down payment assistance plan, as well as a 2-to-1 buy-down plan on the interest rates. And we'll also focus a little bit on the time-tested FHA and VA mortgages for purchases or refinances. That's coming up at the bottom of the hour. Always recommend that you have a pen and paper in your hand for you to be able to take some notes. Well, Hurricane Isis made landfall in Tampa. It made landfall near Destin, Florida, a place that seems to, that whole area right there in the panhandle, and Pensacola seems to be a target of the hurricanes. It came ashore at about 9:30 Eastern time, which made it 8:30 Central time. Remember that the timeline comes through Florida, so part of the panhandle is Central time, and part of the panhandle is on Eastern time. Now, when it came ashore, it actually was a Category 2 hurricane, and they estimate that the maximum sustained winds got up to 105, so it did not get up to the Category 3, which is 120 mile-an-hour winds when it went across into the shore, the shoreline. Now, after moving inland across Alabama and the southeast, the hurricane weakened into a post-tropical cyclone. Now, as far as fatalities here in Florida, state and local authorities have confirmed two storm-related deaths here in Florida. Both of those were in Escambia County. One person died when a tree fell on a residence, and another fatality involved carbon monoxide poisoning from running a generator inside a closed garage. Now, one of these is just one of those deaths that when you're hunkered down in your house and you have a tree that falls and causes a fatality, it's very sad. But the other one is so preventable, because how many times have state officials, just about every radio or television broadcast, including yours truly, have repeatedly warned again and again, not to put these generators on a porch, not to put them in a garage, not to put them inside a pool enclosure, that you have to get them away from the house because you can't sense the toxic fumes that are coming off of the generator, and so we lost two people. The other thing is, I want to make sure that you know something for the next time. If you have a generator, you never want to plug that generator into your home and your home electrical system, because what happens is when you do that, that system will, what we call, I guess for a better word, backsend electricity back into the system. Give an example. Let's say you have a generator and you want to hook it up so that you have all of your lights in your house and make it so convenient. But what happens is that electricity being produced doesn't stop at your house. It continues on out to either the pole or your underground utilities. And then in an area where the power company may have shut off the power because there's a lot of down power lines, and they're on the roads, they're on the sidewalks, they're on the streets, they're in puddles, And when you backfill that electricity, it has the possibility to make those lines active. And as people are getting out and lines are down, there have been instances where people have been electrocuted because somebody backfilled their generator to their house wiring and caused a very, a sad event to happen. So at the height of the hurricane, there was about 440 customers who lost power in Florida. The crews were out restoring efforts right away. And there are tens of thousands of those homes that are already back online. The state of Florida Department of Transportation, they had their trucks and their cut crews out, even as the hurricane was just passing through. Their job was to go on the major thoroughfares and anywhere where we had down trees or things where they could immediately cut those trees up and get them out of these main roadways. That is the first step that was going on in the evening and early morning hours of Friday and Saturday morning in order to open up all of those roads, especially for the first responders to be able to get in. And so Interstate 10 was completely inspected and reopened, as well as U.S. Highway 98, and all of the state-owned coastal bridges came through okay. They were opened up again. The Northwest Florida Beaches International Airport reopened. Regional facilities like the Pensacola International Airport worked through the lingering weather-related closures, so understand those are back online. And so the one thing I'm just going to mention, that since we didn't get hit, but I've been trying to do some education for all of us here, and that is when you have experienced property damage, you got to be very careful about whether it's gypsies, whether it's con artists, whether it's, Pete and his pickup truck is going to come around and tell you, hey, I can fix that roof. Hey, I can fix that side panel. Hey, I can do this. I can do that. And keep in mind that whenever you come through an emergency, especially like we experienced 2 years ago with the widespread damage all up and down the Florida West Coast, you've got to make sure it's a licensed roofer, a bonded roofer, carpenter, et cetera, et cetera. Got to be very careful, because what happens is if you've got a street where there was some roof damage up and down the street, we know that what they'll do is they will open up like a hub where all the major insurance companies will set up so you can quickly have access to make a claim, but you got to go through the claim process. And for many people, they just want to get their roof fixed. So there's a temptation when somebody comes around and says, hey, I can get started on your roof right now, but I need a deposit of $2,500. Well, what people have found out, that people have come through and picked up several deposits of $2,500 in a matter of a day, day and a half, with promises to come back out, and then they never saw them again. So unfortunately, contractor scams are very, very big. And I know up there now, you've got people with the state that are keeping a good eye on this. They're looking around. They're looking for folks who might be out there scamming people and going to try and get them. The other is people who are doing price gouging. Happens sometimes with the gas stations and for some of those daily type rations that may have run out before the storm. And so as those come in, particularly with the independent convenience store, shopping, grocery stores, those particular are the ones that you have to look out for. We're going to take a break when we come back. Joseph Manzoni is going to be joining me with First Christian Mortgage. We're going to have another installment of our updates. Always have your pencil and paper in hand. You might want to take some notes. And we'll also be telling you how to connect with their state-of-the-art website as well as their direct phone line. I'm Bill Bunkley, live from Tampa. This is The Briefing. I'll be right back.

0: SRN News, I'm Bob Agnew in Washington. A deal to allow Russian diesel into the U.S. and global markets is sparking backlash, but also some support for President Trump's plan. The president says Russia will immediately release 300,000 tons of diesel that should help to ease a global fuel shortage, with more shipments to follow. Critics say the deal gives Putin more money to use in his war against Ukraine. Some supporters, however, say the president's actions could lead to lower fuel prices in this country and could give him extra leverage against Putin moving forward if Russia wants to keep selling its oil. Crews are still working hard to restore power to tens of thousands of people in the dark after Isaias made landfall on Friday night as a Category 2 hurricane along the western Florida panhandle. It was the first Atlantic hurricane of the year. Not far from the closing bell on Wall Street and the Dow.
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1: Welcome back. We're live in Tampa, and Florida is still a number one destination for people coming to Florida and people wanting to have a home in the sun. And we still, I believe, are the best and premier senior retirement area in the nation. We also have a lot of people in the financial industry, many of which are fleeing New York City to come to Florida as well. And so I want to tell you that, yes, it's a rough economy, but people are buying homes, and there are strategies to buy those homes. There's also strategies to refinance homes if you need to have a little bit of money for maybe a crunch time or maybe a little home improvement. And so right now we are excited once again to have Joseph Manzoni from First Christian Mortgage joining us here this afternoon. And as always, keep that pencil and paper ready. I'm going to give you that vital information to connect. And with that, Joe, it's good to have you back with us this afternoon.
2: Hey, I'm glad to be back, Bill. How are you?
1: Very good. Very good. You know, a lot of talk is out there about, well, first-time home buyers, they're priced out of the market. They're this, that, and the other. Fact of the matter is, there's still first-time home buyers making purchases in Florida. Why don't you comment on that?
2: Yes. Okay. So for first-time home buyers, we have a down payment assistance of 3.5% of the purchase price, as long as you qualify. And what that would mean, basically, if the purchase price is $300,000, First Christian Mortgage, we can get you 3.5% down payment assistance. That's $10,500. That would go towards your down payment. You would still need your own money for closing costs. So maybe if the seller was willing to kick in a little bit towards the closing costs, or what's called a seller's concession, we may be able to get you in the house for minimal funds. If the seller is not willing to contribute any closing costs, then you would need your own money for closing costs. There's also, with the higher interest rates, it's no secret the interest rates have risen. We also have another program, which it's called a 2-to-1 buy down on the interest rate. Meaning, if your interest rate is 7.25% for the first year, it would go down to 5.25%. The second year, it would go to 6.25%. And the third year, it would go back to 7.25%. The reason why this is a hot product right now is because of the higher interest rates, and the interest rates are anticipated to go down in the future. This would give the customer a lower mortgage payment for the first couple of years. That would also have to come in the form of a seller's concession from the seller. But in today's market, where homes are not selling as quickly as they used to, that may be a good option for them. That's good for an FHA mortgage, right, on the 2-to-1 buy down, or even a conventional mortgage as well. But there's several ways to get somebody in a home these days. I know sometimes, you may want to get a cosigner, but the cosigner says, I don't want to, go on the deed, or you don't want the cosigner to go on the deed. So there's a program, there's different programs where you can get a cosigner, and the cosigner does not have to go on the deed depending on the type of a mortgage. If it's a mortgage, the cosigner does not have to go on the deed. If it's an FHA mortgage, the cosigner does have to go on the deed. So the bottom line is, we have programs for any type of mortgage out there. So, don't say, oh, I'm not approved, I can't get approved. No, give us a call. We'll see what we could do.
1: Now, right now, you can call 888-834-8880 and ask for Joe. 888-834-8880. That's 888-834-8880. 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I got to tell you, when I took a tour of the website, I was so impressed because all of the tools that are very, very user-friendly, very, very consumer-friendly. You might want to take a test drive, and a lot of good information for you to be able to be exposed to and put into your overall calculation as you're planning your strategy for that purchase or that refinance. You know, Joe, markets change. If we were to go back, 2 years ago, year and a half, 2 years ago, I know in my market here in the Tampa Bay area, prices were just going up, up, up. There was a frenzy in buying houses. If somebody put their house on the market, within a matter of minutes, there could be two or three people or two or three offers on the house. And when that happened, there was very little opportunity for the buyer to be able to negotiate any sort of terms to help them in buying a house. Now, today, the market is much different. Houses are still selling, but there's an opportunity. There's always going to be some sellers that are not just selling because they're going fishing to get a good sales price. Things are happening. Sometimes they're downsizing. Sometimes they have to get a larger house for a family. Things are happening. Talk about the fact in this market that you have a pretty good chance of finding a seller that will go along with some of these seller concessions. And it's important not to base what you thought the market was 2 years ago with what the market is today.
2: Yes, that is correct. I forgot to mention before that those mortgages that I did mention, those opportunities, that's for FHA or VA as well. So if we have any veterans out there, a VA mortgage, you can get 100% financing. You could also maybe get a seller's concession. And as Bill was saying, because the housing market has changed with the interest rate, there may be somebody that needs to sell. And if it means them giving a $10,000 concession or credit towards the closing costs, now is an opportune time to buy. You know, I also hear, Bill, I also have people say that, you know, oh, it's not a good time, you know, to buy, you know, when the interest rates are so high. Well, it's totally opposite, honestly. Let me explain why. So you may buy a house now with a higher interest rate and have a higher payment, but when the interest rates go lower, it drives up property values. And what happens when it drives up property values? Purchase prices are higher. So if purchase prices are higher, chances are you'd walk away with the same payment on a higher purchase price with a lower interest rate versus a higher interest rate with a lower purchase price. But the reason why it's still a good time to purchase right now is because if you get that house and you do get a concession, that's great. If you don't, that's okay too. But when the rates are going to drive up property values, that's going to make your property worth a whole lot more money than it was. It's going to appreciate in value. So 2 years down the road, a year, 3 years, eventually the rates will come down. I don't have a crystal ball. I don't know when, but I'm doing this for 30 years. This is about the fourth time that I've been in this type of a market situation, and they eventually will come down. So now when they come down, you may be able to make a little bit of a profit on that house. Maybe you've grown, you've had a family, you've had a child, and now you want to move or get a nicer house or a bigger house or move to a different location or a different school district. You can sell that house, make a little bit of profit, and now take advantage that the interest rates are lower and use the money that you make from the sale of your property to put down on another property at a lower interest rate. And if you like staying where you are, that's fine too. Interest rates come down, we could always do a refinance for you. So believe it or not, when interest rates are higher, it is a good time to purchase for several reasons.
1: 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Number two, to get pre-qualified. Number two is to get pre-approved, especially if you're buying. To have an approval letter in your hand in this market where a seller may be more open to negotiation. 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You know, folks, we live in Florida. And of all the states in the union, Florida is at the top of the list where people want to come, people want to live. When we talk about values, we talk about homes in Florida. Now is the time to buy your house. Now is the time to secure your place on Florida real estate. And remember, most everybody that I am hearing from, everything that I'm reading, that this uptick in mortgage rates has to really do with the situation in the Middle East. And that there's a lot of talk about whether the bond market or whatever it is, as soon as that conflict premium is taken back out of all the markets, you're going to see these opportunities, these rates to come down. And Joe, I want you to comment, because you went through this as well. Several years ago, believe it or not, we had a market where fixed interest rates went up to 14, 15, 16%. Let me repeat, 14, 15, 16%. And people were still buying plenty of homes. They were doing, say, the 2-1 buy down. They were just lowering their payments for a few years and then coming back in to refinance. So, Joe, talk about this, because this is not a new concept. It's been used several times in the past.
2: No, yeah. Actually, when I started 30 years ago, the interest rates were 17 and 18%.
1: There you go.
2: To get
1: there
2: a you home, go. You know, and then, you know, interest rates gradually went lower. And then I don't know if anyone knows or everyone knows, but back in 2008 is when we had the mortgage meltdown. Interest rates, you know, they went from 18%, 16, 14, 12, 10. They went all the way down to 5% and 4%. And there was all different types of mortgages. The mortgages crashed. And that's when banks started getting obviously a lot more smarter as far as verifying, you know, mortgage information. So now with the interest rates at this, 7% is probably the going rate about right now, because we're generally, you know, a little bit lower than the average mortgage rate. And if we go to Mortgage News Daily right now, today's 30th fix is at 7.48%, but we could do a little better for you than that. We're probably closer to 7%, right? But again, the rates will come down. You know, no one has a crystal ball, like I said earlier. Eventually the rates will come down, and, you know, this is not unnormal, you know, for the market in mortgages right now. This happens every 5, 6, 7 years. Like I said, it will go down. It eventually will go down. But now is actually a very good time to get a mortgage, for the reason of knowing that they will come down in the future. It will appreciate in value, and now you'll be having equity gained in your home.
1: Talk about the fact that you are a direct lender. And when you come to the question of pricing, when you come to what kind of mortgage rate am I going to get, and what do I have to pay in points, if any, you know, when you deal with a mortgage brokerage, you always got to have a keen eye, because you've got an extra player in that transaction. And that mortgage brokerage is going to want to put a little bit extra on for them to take in. And then you've got they're dealing with a direct lender to get that mortgage approved. Talk a little bit about the advantage you have right there at First Christian Mortgage, Joe, the fact that you guys are direct lenders. And so there's nobody else in the process putting some add-on fees here.
2: Yeah, I'll touch on that. 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
1: 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Ask for Joe Manzoni. Now, let's talk a little bit about refinances because, folks, you know, some of you may have been in your house for a while and you're thinking, well, you know, I'm close to retirement or I'm close to downsizing. But to be honest, you know, I haven't really updated the kitchen. I haven't really updated the bathrooms. Maybe I need to think about a new roof because I'm probably going to be asked about a new roof. And the question always comes up is, well, I got to disclose this stuff. Do I just take a greatly discounted price on my home? Or I know I've got some equity. I wonder if I ought to just go ahead and draw down some of that equity and to, well, to fix my roof, upgrade the kitchen, upgrade the baths. Talk a little bit about that, Joe Manzoni, and about the fact that you can help with that counseling on these refinances as well.
2: Yes, we also do refinances. We also do second mortgages, home equity lines of credit. So as Bill was saying, rather than if your house is in fair condition or less than fair condition, rather than having someone come in or a builder come in or an investor come in and offer you $50,000 or $75,000 under fair market value because of the condition of the house, if you have equity in the house, we could do a line of credit for you. Right, you fix up the house. Now instead of you getting $75,000 less, you may put $40,000-$50,000 into it, but now you'll get $100,000 more. And then you'll be able to sell that house, maybe get another house, maybe downsize, or even stay in that house after it's renovated. Or you can always, down the road, refinance the two mortgages into one. So a home equity line of credit, you know, if you have a lower interest rate on your first mortgage, we're not gonna touch that. We're not gonna want you to give up your lower interest rate on your first mortgage. So we would give you a home equity line of credit to repair the house, to fix the house, and then put it on the market and sell it, and then get over asking value rather than under asking.
1: And you know, with our market, we got about our folks that are listening in today, an older audience, got 2 or 3 minutes left. Talk a little bit about the fact of reverse mortgages. Maybe your house is in a pretty good shape, and you're thinking about, well, I wonder if I ought to downsize, or my house is paid off. I really like to stay in my house. I've got my grandchildren, and I got a pretty nice yard out back. Talk a little bit about the fact that if the possibility is to do a reverse mortgage, you can counsel them and provide that as well.
2: Yes, we also do reverse mortgages, and as long as you're 62 years and older, you automatically qualify for a reverse mortgage, right? There are some instances, as Bill was saying, the house could be free and clear. And as long as you're making your taxes and insurance payments on time, whatever money you're eligible for based on your age would go to you. There's also a program with the reverse mortgage. It's called the LESA. It's a L-E-S-A, and that stands for Life Expectancy Set Aside. So you can also get a reverse mortgage where you don't have to make a mortgage payment for the rest of your life. And you can also have the bank hold money for taxes and insurance escrow, so you'd be mortgage-free. So there's two types of reverse mortgages that you can get. One with a LESA, a life expectancy set-aside, where the bank holds the money to pay taxes and insurance. You never have to worry about that. If you don't opt for that program, then the regular reverse mortgage, then you would not have a mortgage payment, but you are responsible to make your own property taxes and homeowners insurance. So when it comes to reverse mortgage, there's so many good opportunities out there. Again, let's say you have a bigger house, the kids have left, you have 3 bedrooms, you don't need 3 bedrooms, you need one. Maybe you could sell that house and get a reverse mortgage purchase as well.
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3: Foundations of Freedom, a look at America's founding principles and the leaders who shaped our nation.
4: John Adams understood one incredibly important thing about America. America cannot endure and cannot forget that it requires freedom, endurance, and character to survive. While serving as president, Adams always remembered that America would not survive. It could not govern itself, control its own passions. Adams wrote, "Our Constitution was made only for a moral and religious people. It is wholly inadequate to the government of any other." Adams understood that self-government depended on much, much more than the document itself. It depended and was guided by faith, by virtue, by responsibility, and above all, by self-restraint.

0: We're live from Tampa. This is The Briefing with Bill Bunkley here on Salem Radio. Coming up the next hour, we got to talk about Sleepless in October. Now, I'm not going to give up what I'm talking about, but I want you to think about being sleepless in October and what might cause you to lose some sleep in the next 2 or 3 weeks. We're going to explore that coming up on the Bill Bunkley Show, and so I very much invite you to stick around. Well, we are waiting to see what's going to be the response, because the Houthis in Yemen have fired missiles that has caused the international airport in Saudi Arabia to be shut down because it was under attack. That is the airport in Riyadh. It's the King Khalid Airport. This is the second time it's been hit. And this is a day after a strike killed at least 12 people, and there was an American that was killed. President Trump has said the United States may join Saudi Arabia in striking the Houthis in Yemen. And they're still trying to determine the total number of casualties. And Israel has also been communicating with the parties. And there's a report that the United States is encouraging Israel to undertake attacks into Yemen because they are also in an area that is quite open to being under attack from these particular terrorists. And these are Iranian-backed Houthi rebels. Saudi officials said the dead in Saturday's attack included 4 Saudi citizens, 2 from Bangladesh, a Palestinian, a U.S. citizen, an Egyptian, a Jordanian, a Syrian, and a Sudanese. It hit terminal number 4 and caused a fire. And then there was a strike on the Dammam's King Fahd International Airport late Sunday. And this projectile hit the tarmac beside a parked aircraft. And the Houthis have been very clear. They have claimed responsibility for both attacks. So we're going to see exactly how this is going to work out. We know that Secretary of State Marco Rubio has also weighed in about these attacks. And so we will see if there will be some sort of coordinated effort against the Houthis. But there again, it's the Iranians who are backing this. And for those Arab countries in the region that try to walk that tightrope, that try to placate both sides, they need to realize that they are wasting their time with trying to work with anybody connected with Iran or their proxies. And this whole conflict could wrap up a lot quicker with total unity in the region to eliminate the terrorist opportunities and abilities in Iran. But we'll see what the leaders come up with. Coming up next, Sleepless in October. That's my first topic. I'll be right back. We've got to burn the
1: ships, cut the ties, and flee. 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
1: With SRN News, I'm Bob Agnew in Washington. Federal agents today searched the Washington, D.C. home of Congressman Ilhan Omar. We got more of that from correspondent Bernie Bennett.
2: Multiple reports say the search is in connection to an investigation into the Democrats' immigration paperwork. It comes about a month after Homeland Security Secretary Mark Wayne Mullen revealed to conservative podcaster Benny Johnson that there's an ongoing federal investigation into Omar as part of an alleged fraudulent immigration scheme. Mullen claims Omar, quote, married her brother to try to bring him to the United States. The Somali-born Omar has denied the allegations. Bernie Bennett, Washington.
1: Saudi Arabia hosting today some of the world's top energy leaders. That meeting just hours after another deadly attack on the country's main international airport. Concerns are growing, meanwhile, about how much longer the country can defend itself against the strikes by Houthi rebels, as Laura Winters reports. The Saudis are reportedly running low on interceptor missiles.
3: There is regional violence as Saudi Arabia is facing repeated cruise missile and drone attacks from the Houthis, including recent strikes on its airports. The country saying it is also running low on air defense interceptor missiles. Iran now jumping into the situation with the foreign minister reportedly ready to start talks between the two sides.
1: And that is Laura Winters reporting. President Trump condemned the attack over the weekend when speaking to reporters. Fresh questions, meanwhile, surrounding a Texas Democrat's time off the campaign trail. More on that from correspondent Willie Nelson.
4: Senate candidate James Tallarico is facing new scrutiny over his timeline of his nearly two-week absence. His team said the flu kept him home, and the candidate later said a primary care doctor treated him. A caller posing as a relative received word from an Ohio mental health clinic that he may have been discharged, but the facility has since said he was never a patient. The accounts conflict with a public appearance days earlier. Willie Nelson, Washington.
1: And this is SRN News. Dr. Erwin Lutzer is pastor emeritus of the Moody Church in Chicago. In an interview with correspondent Lori Tradup of SRN News, Dr. Lutzer exposes the heart of America's cultural crisis as it impacts Christian pastors and pulpits all across the country.
5: We believe in the separation of church and state, but you cannot separate the state from morality. So I believe that pastors have the responsibility of preaching to all of those issues, you know, whether or not it's abortion, transgenderism, same-sex marriage. We preach about those issues, which today are deemed political, but they are point in fact very biblical.
1: Dr. Erwin Lutzer is author of many books about embracing biblical truths, including The Eclipse of God, Our Nation's Disastrous Search for a More Inclusive Deity, and What We Must Do About It. That book available from Harvest House Publishers. This is SRN News. The CDC is releasing data showing that U.S. measles cases have surpassed 4,000 this year.
6: As of Friday, there were 4,080 confirmed measles cases across 47 states and the District of Columbia. And the CDC says more than 1,100 of those infections, or 25% of the total, have been in Pennsylvania. South Carolina is next with 670 cases. Health officials in Pennsylvania are reporting 5 measles deaths, but the CDC is confirming just 2 and hasn't said where. What experts do agree on is that this is the largest measles outbreak in the U.S. in 35 years. I'm Sarah Lee Kessler.
1: Crews are still working to restore power and get life back to normal for tens of thousands of people in the aftermath of Hurricane Isaias. It made landfall on Friday as a Category 2 hurricane along the western Florida panhandle. You'll find more on these stories at srnnews.com.
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0: to part two of the briefing live from Tampa, Florida. I am Bill Bunkley, and this is Salem Radio, broadcasting all across Central Florida. 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Our studio line is open at 877-943-9673. 877-943-9673. Well, we're just under 4 hours away. And we're 4 hours away from game one of the American League Championship Series. It's going to kick off tonight at Tropicana Field at 8 p.m. And by the way, if you want to see this on television, you can tune in to TBS or True TV. But you know what this means is, between the Rays and the opportunity to play the Guardians of Cleveland, you've also got the L.A. Dodgers at the Milwaukee Brewers. Last night was an 8 o'clock game, and right now the Dodgers and the Brewers are actually playing. They have a 3 o'clock game today. I haven't been able to check in on that yet. But you know what this means? It means sleepless in October. Sleepless in October. Through the years, Mrs. Bunkley and I, and by the way, speaking of Mrs. Bunkley, I know some of you are praying for me, and I'm feeling awfully fatigued today. I wrapped up my radiation treatments on Friday, but I'm really feeling lethargic today. You may be able to tell that. So they say I have another week or so of having that sort of an overhang. But if you will, we got another surprise on Friday. Mrs. Bunkley had not been feeling well for 2 or 3 days, and we found out that she tested positive for COVID on Friday. So we've had one of those delightful, separated sort of weekends in the Bunkley Hacienda, as I have been, and she has been trying to do our best to keep me at this very critical time from coming down with COVID. And so far we are successful, but if you keep us in your prayers, that would be great. But Mrs. Bunkley and I, for many, many years, we enjoy baseball. And we enjoy when our teams are in, when our team is in, we love October baseball. Because if you're in Major League Baseball and you're playing in October, that basically means you're in the playoffs. And after an absolutely stellar year, I don't think anybody in the sound of my voice knows that tonight's a big night, because our best in the American League, Tampa Bay Rays, as far as their record, they're going to begin their homestand against the team that is going to be coming in with one day's rest. And many of you know that I'm talking about the Cleveland Guardians. And that game's going to start tonight. So what's this about being sleepless in October? As you can well imagine, a lot of the games take place at night. And because you have East Coast audiences and West Coast audiences, and primarily, you know, we have to deal with those that are 3 hours behind us on the West Coast, that trying to split that time, it always means that games are a little bit early on the West Coast and they're a little bit late here on the East Coast. So October has indeed rolled in. Our boys of summer are still standing. They're still living their dream. and they begin the next step in their run to be World Series champions. Now, three teams stand in the way. We've got the heads-up match with the Rays and the Cleveland Guardians. And then we're waiting to see, will it be the L.A. Dodgers or the Milwaukee Brewers who will be facing the winner of our contest in the World Series? And the long, winding road of October baseball, that March still lies ahead. But for those of us who are Rays fans, playoff baseball means sleepless in October. I don't know about you, but for many, staying up until midnight is either later or much later than they're used to, especially on a weekday night. And for those who are early risers, those that head to work very early in the morning, they have a choice to make if they're a baseball fan, if they're a Rays fan. The choice becomes going to bed early and taping the game, turn on that DVR, or staying up, going a distance, which could be 11:30, 12 o'clock later, all keyed up, and then going to bed late, waking up, dragging yourself out of bed, dragging yourself through the next workday. That's the choice one way or another. But for now, it's just keeping up with the Tampa Bay Rays and as the National League Championship Series as well. Now, last night was an interesting game between the Dodgers and the Brewers. Many people don't realize that both those teams, they won more than 100 games each. As a matter of fact, the Brewers won more games than the Dodgers. Therefore, the Brewers are in the same position as our Rays. They are experiencing home field advantage. Now, we saw the New York Yankees against the Rays, and the Rays just swept them out of the playoffs in general. Could it be that the same could happen to the LA Dodgers? Now, the only reason why I'm saying this is, yes, we stayed up. I had told Mrs. Bunkley, I go, look, I'm going to go to bed around 10 o'clock, and I'll just see in the morning who won. Now, I got to tell you, it's because I had a bias. I had a bias that the Dodgers were going to come in, and they scored the first run, and it became a pitcher's duel again. And I kind of thought, well, you know, this is going to be a pitcher's duel, and probably the Dodgers will maintain that lead, and they'll probably take the first game. So about 10 o'clock, I was doing my chores to prepare for the next morning, which is getting the coffee maker ready to go, a couple of those things. And then it started getting interesting. Our family room is right next to our kitchen. And I have we have a pretty good-sized television set, as you can imagine, on the wall. You can see it in the dining area, the kitchen, as well as the family room. And then things started getting interesting. And here we go. I knew that my interest was up. I knew if I went to go lay down, I'd just lay there. So, what was it, 11:30, 11:45, maybe a little later when I finally got to bed last night. And the Brewers, very interesting. The Brewers, Mrs. Bunkley kept commenting, and I agree. She said, you know, the Brewers reminded her of the Rays. They play ball similar to the Rays. I think they were number two in the National League for base hits with bunts. And they're more of a team that plays the small ball with a few home runs mixed in, and that is Rays baseball. And I think two different times they actually had the bases loaded, but weren't able to do anything to bring those players around. So it ended up being 2-1 in favor of the Milwaukee Brewers. So the Dodgers dropped the first one. Now, they've got a hitter, just like Aaron Judge and Carlos, they're two hitters for the Yankees. They were injured. And there's no doubt that their presence was noticed. Then you have Montani, who is the home run king of the L.A. Dodgers, and he is injured on both sides of his body. He is active. He is in the designated hitter spot, but he hasn't had a decent hit, no home run since August. And last night, I think he popped up, struck out. So could it be that timing for the Dodgers is like the timing for the Yankees? Could the two big powerhouses be out? We'll have to stay tuned and be sleepless in October if you want to see it live. I'll be right back.
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0: Welcome back. We're live from Tampa, Florida. Our phone lines are open at 877-943-9673. 877-943-9673. Hey, I stand corrected because the Dodgers and the Brewers, I thought they were playing at 3 o'clock. They're not. They're playing at 5 o'clock Eastern. So they'll get underway in about 40 minutes or so, maybe a little longer with getting past the top of the hour. So they haven't begun yet. So you can catch that game starting at 5 o'clock. Understand that'll be on Fox, and the Rays will be on TBS later on this evening. Well, this morning I found a very curious news story that was one of the first ones I laid my eyes upon waking up. And this in from Fox News, that the home of the Congresswoman Ilhan Omar, who represents the state of Minnesota as a Democrat, her home got raided this morning. Yeah, got raided by Homeland Security Investigations, HSI. There were multiple federal agents swarmed her house, all had the HSI jackets on, outside her Washington, D.C. home, and they raided it early this morning before the sun came up. Fox is reporting that two sources close to the investigation say the search stems from a criminal fraud investigation into the Somali-born Congresswoman's immigration paperwork, which was filled out by her late father when she was a child. Now, there are allegations she's married, but there are allegations that she's actually married to her brother. And the reason for that was to potentially create fraud by having him enter the United States of America. Omar has since responded to the raid on X. Of course, she's slamming it. She says that President Trump right now is targeting political enemies. She says this is a baseless lie. But she said, I will not be silenced. The raid of the Somali-born Congresswoman's home started about 6 a.m. with HSI and the Department of Homeland Security, DHS. They led the operation. The Department of Justice is also involved in the investigation. A DOJ spokesperson told Fox News Digital, quote, today in Washington, D.C., Homeland Security investigations executed a judicially authorized search warrant secured by the Department of Justice. This enforcement action is part of an ongoing federal investigation. Later, the DOJ added that the investigation was indeed, quote, criminal, close quote, in nature. HSI is the principal investigative arm of DHS. Its scope includes investigating cross-border crime, global threats, including human trafficking and child sexual exploitation, drug smuggling, and cybercrime. A spokesman for Omar did not respond to Fox News Digital's request for comment. The White House and DHS declined to provide comment. She did write on X, she says, I'm okay, hours after the search. Make no mistake, she wrote, this is an attempt to target political enemies and weaponize federal law enforcement. I find that curious. Because there's no doubt in my mind, the administration that used this to its fullest extent was the Biden administration. Political motivated investigations, wiretaps, following Congress people, political officials, Trump officials, in a post from her government X account after 1:30, Omar wrote this. The raid by Trump's DHS is an outrageous abuse of power and an unprecedented escalation in the weaponization of federal law enforcement to target political enemies. For a decade, Donald Trump has relentlessly targeted Congresswoman Ilhan Omar with inflammatory rhetoric, repeatedly putting a target on her back. Now those attacks have escalated to a pointless federal raid. The Congresswoman has done nothing wrong. No president should be able to use the power of the federal government to intimidate his political enemies. We have the Council on American Islamic Relations, that's CAIR, C-A-I-R, which has been designated a terrorist organization by Governor DeSantis here in Florida, but CAIR Minnesota says it will hold a rally in support of Omar Monday afternoon. That's going to be happening this afternoon, and so I am very curious to find out what, if anything, they were able to find in documents at her home. These rumors have been swirling. And you take some of the handful of congressmen, congresswomen, whatever, who have really, in many ways, in my mind, demonstrated so many characteristics of being un-American, anti-Israel, pro-Palestinian, continuing to spread lies about Israel conducting genocide. I hope that the Justice Department had a pretty good idea of what they were expecting to find in her home. And I hope they have found it. But, you know, as we're seeing what's happening, and I believe there was supposed to be a No Kings rally about the time we came on the air right here in Tampa. So I haven't seen anything in the media yet of covering that locally. It's still kind of early in the afternoon news cycle. Nothing on News Channel 8. Let me check Fox 13, and nope, nothing on Fox 13, and I'll try Spectrum, so nothing there. Okay, a quick update. I have begun working on my recommendations. Right now I'm working on Hillsborough County, and so it's going to take me a couple, 3 days to go through each and every county, some of the nuances and some of the different elections there. But soon, very soon, I will be publishing right here on our website at letstalkfaith.com under the Bill Bunkley Show tab. I'll be publishing my recommendations for the midterm elections, November the 3rd, for Hernando, for Pasco, Pinellas, Hillsborough, Polk, Manatee, and Sarasota. So bear with me. We'll get them done. And again, no rush to vote unless you're going out of town, leaving the country. It's good to keep your powder dry for a few more days because you may vote and find out something about a candidate and you'll be sorry that you voted for them. All right, more of The Briefing live from Tampa, Florida. I'm Bill Bunker.
1: With SRN News, I'm Bob Agnew in Washington. Federal agents today searched the Washington, D.C. home of Congresswoman Ilhan Omar. Apparently, she's caught up in an investigation of alleged immigration fraud. Saudi Arabia is hosting some of the world's top energy leaders just hours after another attack on its main international airport. Meanwhile, there is concern growing about just how much longer the country can defend itself against the strikes. There are reports the Saudis are running low on their interceptor missiles. New security video shows the moment a missile struck Riyadh International Airport on Saturday, sending ceiling panels crashing down on passengers. That attack killed at least 13 people, including an American. The southeast region is cleaning up today after Hurricane Isaias made landfall Friday night, the first Atlantic hurricane of the year being blamed for 5 deaths, 2 in Florida, 2 in Alabama, and another in South Carolina. More on these stories at srnnews.com.
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This is the Bill Bunkley Show on Salem Radio Central Florida. And our phone lines are open if you want to join the conversation about any of our topics today at 877-943-9673. 877-943-9673. I want to talk about a new term that you may or may not be aware of. That term is dynamic pricing. Dynamic pricing. It is a term that I very much encourage you to become very familiar with. When you go to a retail store or you go to a website, with all of the new technology and all of the instant AI calculations and changes that can be brought forth by AI, you need to realize that the price you pay for something, it's just gotten a little bit more difficult to get a good deal or the best deal. 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Dynamic pricing is a pricing strategy where a business, a retail outlet, continuously 24/7 and automatically 24/7 will adjust the prices of their products or adjust the products of their services in real time, like now, or change it again in 2 hours, change it again in 6 hours. In real time, usually based on market signals, such as, think about this, customer demand. In a big box store like Walmart, Target, Sam's, Costco, BJ, CVS, Walgreens, if you look at consumer demand, would you agree that consumer demand on a Friday consumer demand on a weekday afternoon at 5 o'clock is a little bit different than consumer demand at 3 or 4 o'clock in the morning? Then you have matching the competitor. I don't know if you've noticed, but Amazon, Walmart, you name it, including getting other stores like Home Depot and Lowe's, they have now gotten very sophisticated, if they care to do so, to keep a close eye on the products and the prices of their competitors and their actions. Also, dynamic pricing has a lot to do with back to supply and demand in the area of inventory. What's their inventory level? And quite frankly, the time of day. Dynamic pricing is replacing traditional fixed or static price lists with flexible rates driven by data and automation. Give an example. Have you noticed when you go to Walmart, Walmart has all new labeling on the shelves of their products? And if you learn how to use your Walmart app, how many times have you been in Walmart looking for a particular item and you've got the section in the aisle? But it's still, if it's a small item, sometimes it's still hard to locate. You can use your app to locate an item, and you can trigger your app to trigger, say, a red light
on that pricing button that will flash. And when you're looking at the set of 20, you know, wood screws, 1-inch wood screws, the little bar that sticks out where they, you know, they'll hang them on that bar, that light will light up. And imagine when you have those electronic price labels and an AI generated agent can change those prices at will at any time of the day, the week, based on some of the protocol that I just mentioned to you. Now, I'll tell you another place where you got to keep an eye on this is the supermarkets and the fast food giants, because they're also moving to digitize their operations. A great article that I want to quote from is an article in CNBC. It's entitled, AI May Change the Price of Your Big Mac and Groceries, What This Means for Shoppers. Now, you as a shopper, you're going to have to get a lot smarter than what we all are, including me today, because we're now going to be dealing with individualized pricing. These tools are being rolled out, and it will affect the price that you will pay for an item. The spread of data-driven tools could make personalized pricing easier to deploy. This week we learned about a federal antitrust lawsuit against who of all businesses? Ronald McDonald. The Golden Arches. McDonald's. This federal antitrust lawsuit filed against McDonald's is alleging that the fast food giant uses an AI-powered, quote, pricing engine, close quote, to set menu prices all across their United States McDonald's locations, and they're alleged to be overcharging customers for Big Macs and fries. Now, the Golden Arches has denied that it's using AI to determine what individual customers are willing to pay, and said it provides its franchisees with, quote, tools, resources, research, and recommendations to help them make informed decisions, close quote. Even so, writes CNBC, food businesses globally are increasingly digitizing operations with AI. Earlier this year, American grocery chain Kroger said it's using an AI platform called Flash Food. Take note of this name, Flash Food, to mark down perishables near the end of their shelf life and marketing them to shoppers via an app. Now, this is very interesting. You know, when you go into a grocery store, I know when I go into, let's use Walmart again, you'll often have a table or a section where it could be bread, it could be sandwiches, could be lunch meats or whatever, a lot of bakery items, and you'll see it has a yellow sticker on it. It's been marked down because it's now gone in or right at the point where you need to buy something
in the recommendation of the producer of the product that you need to buy it by this date. So it's interesting that may help some of these grocery stores make people aware that, hey, instead of buying $3.50, loaf of bread, that same bread that needs to be purchased today on some of their inventory, you could buy it at $1.50. And in that case, they say you can find it on the app. Meanwhile, what I'm talking about earlier, like the flashing labels at Walmart, these are electronic shelf labels which display prices on digital screens, and they are becoming increasingly popular as supermarkets like Kroger, Walmart, as well as Amazon Fresh. Over at Whole Foods market spokesperson Raquel Malish said the supermarket chain does not use dynamic pricing in a statement to CNBC. She said that digital shelf labels, quote, simplify the price tag change process for our employees and reduce paper waste from traditional tags. This is also taking place in the United Kingdom. Supermarkets such as Tesco, Morrison's, and Asda. Now, many are saying, oh, no, we have electronic, yeah, we can change the prices on the spot, but we're not using dynamic pricing. How about this one? You've got a global financial platform called Revolut, R-E-V-O-L-U-T. When you go into your favorite coffee shop, and if you're a regular person, a buyer there, you walk in and guess what? The camera picks up your facial recognition. And if you get the same thing every day, they see your face, they make it, and they know who you are when you come to the cash register. I don't know if you know it, but when you go into Costco now, you go into Costco, there is a dedicated clerk, just like it sounds, but there's a dedicated clerk, and you have to produce your Costco membership card and let it scan it. And what you don't know, if you kind of look back on the other side where that employee is standing, they have a screen and your picture pops up. So in the days where you could flip your Costco card to your neighbor and let them go check out, can't do that now because they're using facial recognition to make sure that you are who you are. And this is something, this dynamic pricing, it's going to be a thing. And this pricing, as I said, can change prices in response to a changing market. Conditions, demand, timing, competitors' pricing. Now, I didn't know this, but according to Myro Slava Marinova, a senior lecturer of commercial law at the University of East London, told CNBC, quote, hey, this is not new. Airlines, hotels, and ride-hailing services have used it for years. So did you know that when you got in the cab, maybe they're making sure that your Uber or Lyft driver turns around, make sure you're the person in the picture? And this is leading to price changes very frequently and individualized. Because what they want to do is they want to know what's the maximum price you will pay for a good or a service.
what you pay may be more than what I'll pay. And when you go and facial recognition sees you coming down an aisle, and we know already they know what we're buying because you look at something on Amazon, next thing it pops up on your phone. Imagine just through facial recognition when you enter a store, and then when you enter an aisle, that quite possibly prices could change on some of those items that are your repeat items every week and charge you just a few cents or a little bit more. Now, that is called perfect price discrimination. And so, apparently this works well when prices mostly move slowly and uniformly, but when a price shifts and differently for each shopper, the idea of a representative price becomes strained. Also, while dynamic pricing has been in play for a long time, AI tools such as ESLs and facial recognition checkout are changing the amount of information that companies can collect on you and I as consumers, from transaction histories to browsing behavior, location, and what is my purchasing pattern. There's a UK supermarket chain, Sainsbury's, released something called Smart Lists, an AI feature that helps their customers create shopping lists and find products by uploading pictures of what they need or by typing out meal ideas. The folks at Sainsbury didn't want to talk to CNBC. Folks, there's a lot going on that you're not aware of everywhere you go. And I just want you to be aware. Now, Walmart and Kroger have publicly insisted in years that they do not use dynamic or surge pricing to set individual pricings for customers, but have instead used tools to streamline operations. Several states are moving to curb data-driven pricing. I wish one of them were Florida. But New York requires most businesses using customers' personal data to set prices to disclose it clearly. Maryland has restricted food retailers and delivery services from using personalized data-driven pricing. And dynamic and personalized pricing are not automatically bad for shoppers, Marinova said, explaining that it can have discount items for some customers, making some products and services more accessible. We'll have more on this, but I just want you to be aware. Going to take a break. We got one caller that we'll get in our few minutes before we sign off at the top of the hour. But boy, oh boy, I've told you for years, Big Brother is getting bigger. And Big Brother is getting more sophisticated. And Big Brother just isn't the federal, state, or local governments. And by the way, flock cameras are just the itty-bitty tip of the iceberg. I'm Bill Bunkley, live from Tampa. Final thoughts of the caller. We'll be right back.

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2: John Adams understood one incredibly important thing about America. America cannot endure and cannot forget that it requires freedom, endurance, and character to survive. While serving as president, Adams always remembered that America would not survive. It could not govern itself, control its own passions. Adams wrote, "Our Constitution was made only for a moral and religious people. It is wholly inadequate to the government of any other." Adams understood that self-government depended on much, much more than the document itself. It depended and was guided by faith, by virtue, by responsibility, and above all, by self-restraint. Because government can enforce laws, but it cannot create character. Our Constitution protects a free people, but our Constitution cannot create

0: We're back live from Tampa. Some final thoughts as I'm getting ready for baseball here in Tampa Bay. The Rays taking on the, the team from Cleveland. I like their previous name. That's 8 o'clock, 5 o'clock. The Dodgers and Milwaukee getting underway. We have Dan all the way from Colorado on the line. And so I want to take Dan's call as we've been talking about this dynamic pricing. And Dan, welcome to the Bill Bunkley Show. Oh, it's Dave. I'm sorry, Dave. Forgive me. Dave in Colorado.
1: Yeah, this is New Hampshire Dave here. But yeah, I'm visiting Colorado.
0: Good for you.
1: So with regard to this business about the variable pricing, I think, you know, there's that saying by Henry David Thoreau that there's 1,000 hacking at the branches for every one striking at the root. And right now you're kind of hacking at the branches, and the root of the problem is all this regulation that results in a reduction of competition. So, for example, you know, Walmart has kind of sucked up all of the big box everything, and it would be very difficult to make a company that competes with Walmart, right? Because you have to jump through, you know, thousands of regulations. It's easy for Walmart to jump through those, but if you try to start a competitor, you'd have to have an army of lawyers just to even get off the ground.
0: Very true. And very so, true. Go ahead. I was just introducing dynamic pricing that people didn't know about. Go ahead. You got about a minute and a half before we go off the air.
1: I make this too complicated, but the short story is that since it's so difficult to create competition, mm-hmm. you wind up with these sort of quasi-monopoly companies that can get away with this sort of thing.
0: Well, and I got to tell you, when I'm buying anything of significance, I'm checking Amazon, I'm checking Walmart, I'm checking Target. And when it comes to groceries, it's Aldi, Walmart as well. And at least for one thing, you're true about new ones in the market. But to the point where there is some competition, if you're somewhat at least savvy on an app on your phone while you're shopping, you can pretty well check some prices pretty quick. But when it's a moving target, it's a little bit difficult. And purchases based on the time of day. But you're absolutely right. You get on the level of an Amazon or Walmart, it is very tough to crack into that market, but a very good observation.
1: What we've done in New Hampshire is, for instance, we tried to get rid of the restrictions. Like they forced you to have a license to be a barber, and they used to do that. And I think we've gotten more or less rid of that so that there's no real risk anymore and giving a haircut without a license, so it creates a little bit of an easier point of entry for entry-level businesses. That's just one type of thing, but it needs to be done on a much larger scale.
0: Well, one thing about barbers, you know, if it was something that had somewhat of a educational component to make sure you know how to cut hair, that's one thing, but just to collect a fee, no need to have a license, but... good points as well. We're out of time for today, but obviously, you know, you go back at any time, and your input is always great, and appreciate your less government and more people philosophy and more for the people philosophy. And as always, David, thanks for calling in. Enjoy Colorado. I don't think you're skiing yet, but it won't be long. All right, take care. All right, that'll wrap it up. This is The Briefing, live from Tampa, Florida. Be back tomorrow at 3. I'll see you here. God bless and good afternoon.
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5: With SRN News, I'm Bob Agnew in Washington. Federal agents today searched the Washington, D.C. home of Congresswoman Ilhan Omar. Apparently, she's caught up in an investigation of alleged immigration fraud. Saudi Arabia is hosting some of the world's top energy leaders just hours after another attack on its main international airport. Meanwhile, there is concern growing about just how much longer the country can defend itself against the strikes. There are

0: Port societies are running low on their interceptor missiles. New security video shows the moment a missile struck Riyadh International Airport on Saturday, sending ceiling panels crashing down on passengers. That attack killed at least 13 people, including an American. The southeast region is cleaning up today after Hurricane Isaias made landfall Friday night, the first Atlantic hurricane of the year being blamed for 5 deaths, 2 in Florida, 2 in Alabama, and another in South Carolina. More on these stories at srnnews.com.
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0: Good afternoon and welcome to the Narrow Path radio broadcast. My name is Steve Gregg, and we're live for an hour each weekday afternoon taking your calls. If you have questions about the Bible or about the Christian faith, you're welcome to call and we'll talk to you about those things. If you disagree with the host about something, as I'm sure almost everybody does about something, well, you're welcome to call and we'll talk about that too. Feel free to give me a call. I have an announcement that I did not have a few days ago, and that is that this Wednesday I'll be speaking in Dana Point, California. That's on the coast in Orange County, California. If you're in Orange County, or for that matter San Diego area, and want to join us, I'll be speaking at the Capo Beach Church. I've spoken there before. And I'll be speaking on, by their request, the subject of heaven, hell, the new earth, and the afterlife. So, in other words, end of life stuff, or maybe the afterlife stuff. Heaven, hell, the new earth, and the afterlife. That's what we're going to be talking about this Wednesday night at Capo Beach Church in Dana Point. If you're in the area and want to join us, I'd love to see you there. That's going to be at 6:30 p.m. to 8 p.m. The Capo Beach Church is on Domingo Avenue in Dana Point, and you can get the address and the time and so forth at our website, thenarrowpath.com, under announcements. And what is there a men's Bible study coming up this Saturday, too? Okay, my monthly gathering with men in Temecula. If you're a man and in Southern California, you're welcome to join us there, is this coming Saturday morning, 8 o'clock. So there's that, too. So those are the two announcements. Both have to do with Southern California. Now we'll move our attention away from Southern California and talk to William in Alabama. William, welcome to the Narrow Path. Thanks for calling.
1: Hey, Steve. Can you hear me?
0: Hey, yeah.
1: Mm-hmm. Hey, I've listened to your show for a little bit and some of your content and read some of your books, but I wanted to ask a question. I've heard you talk about when you were learning dispensationalism and you kind of had some cognitive dissonance on things they were teaching you. You kind of talked about putting the puzzle pieces that you didn't understand in a drawer and eventually those brought a clearer picture to you. Those things you didn't understand. I was wondering if there were things now about preterism or your position now that are puzzle pieces that, you know, you maybe feel like you don't fully understand.
0: Right.
1: It's still kind of a question mark.
0: Now, what William's referring to, for those who don't know, is that I was 50 years ago and more, I was a dispensationalist. I became a Bible teacher 56 years ago, and I've been doing it ever since. And in the first at least 7 or 8 years, I was teaching dispensationalism because that's what I had been taught. But what he's referring to is the fact that my pastor always said, if you run into things while you're reading through the Bible that don't seem to fit your understanding, don't puzzle over them. Don't struggle with them. Just keep reading through. And the more you read the Bible, the more clear things will be. And that's really quite true. And I found that as I was reading and teaching prophecy, I came to a lot of things that didn't seem to really fit the dispensational paradigm, although that's the paradigm I was teaching. And following my pastor's advice, I threw them in the drawer in my head, sort of metaphorical drawer in my head, sort of the scrap drawer, and they accumulated. Eventually, there were so many pieces in that drawer, I pulled them out, as it were, looked at them again, and realized, hey, this is a different puzzle than what I thought I was supposed to create. And so I changed my views, though I didn't know what it was I had changed them to. I could tell you at that time what I now believed the Bible to teach, but I didn't know if anyone else had ever seen it that way or if it had a name. I just assumed I was the only person who'd come up with this novel way of looking at things, because I didn't know anyone who was not a dispensationalist at that time. But I later learned that I had become what we call an amillennialist. Later on, In my continued learning, I became a partial preterist. Now, a partial preterist is somebody who thinks that quite a number of prophecies in the Bible are fulfilled in AD 70 when Jerusalem was destroyed. Not all of them, but some. And so that's what I became. Now, William's question is, back when I was a dispensationalist and had all these verses of Scripture that didn't seem to fit the dispensational paradigm, do I have any such verses now that don't fit my present paradigm? I think the only way I can answer that is that there are some verses that are a bit confusing. There's some verses that are obscure and difficult to know what it is they're saying. They don't necessarily, in my mind, speak against what I believe, but I'm not sure what they are saying. I mean, there's just a few verses there that in the Bible that I run into that are relative to prophecy that are just worded strangely and things like that. It's not as if, you know, they are a threat to either amillennialism or partial preterism so much as they're just not clear. And as far as I'm concerned, they don't fit any other paradigm any easier. So there's that kind of thing. But it's not the kind of thing that makes me think, my views on these things are wrong because these verses contradict them. The verses I'm talking about don't contradict. They're just really weird verses that say things that are hard to know. I'm thinking particularly of verses like, and this often comes up when people call me, verses like Isaiah 65, verse 20, no more shall an infant from there live but a few days, nor an old man who has not fulfilled his days, for the child shall die 100 years old, but the sinner being 100 years old shall be accursed. Now, I've looked at that from every angle, from the dispensational angle, the non-dispensational, post-millennial, amillennial, you name it. There's just some lines in there that just don't easily fit anything that I've ever heard anyone say from any position. They're just strange verses. And so that would be the kind of thing. There aren't, for example, some verses that really strain my understanding of what I now hold. And the reason for that is I wouldn't hold it if they did. What happened was I had a dispensational paradigm for understanding just about everything, except those things that didn't fit. And when I finally found a view that did fit all those things, that was pretty much without remainder. You know, I mean, the verses that led me to my present views solved the problem, smoothed things out, and became, you know, a rather satisfying alternative for the other way of looking at it. So no, I don't have any of that kind of verses in my head anymore. Just some that I would love to have more understanding of in general.
1: Okay. I mean, for me, I struggle with kind of how the Gospels and some of the passages about the end of the age and the coming of the Lord, like all that language sounds so similar, the day of the Lord, it's hard to tell what's what. And so I get mixed up on, is this future or is this one more, make more sense for 70 AD?
0: Right.
1: Or how do you keep that language straight?
0: Well, that's... that is a matter. Again, it's not a challenge to preterism at all, but it is the case. There are some verses, like when that talk about the last days, that's not entirely clear if they're talking about the last days of Temple Judaism, which came to an end in AD 70, or the last days of the universe. You know, but they can go either way. That's the thing. It's not as if they challenge the view I hold. To me, they don't, because they can easily fit my view. I'm just not sure if they belong to that, to which one they are. See, I believe in both. I believe in 70 AD, and I believe in a future second coming of Christ. So there are verses. I'm not sure which of those two things they are supporting, but I believe in both of them. So it's not as if the verses give me a problem. I think there will always be verses in the Bible that I'm not really 100% sure what they mean, but they... they're not so far. I mean, the ones I'm thinking of right now, I can't think of any that are a real challenge to what I believe. Just a matter of sometimes it's a challenge to know which of the events they're talking about. I think that's what you're referring to. There are verses that are about the end of Temple Judaism. And there are, which is an age, the end of the age of the Second Temple Judaism. And then there's, of course, verses that talk about the end of the world. And the language can be very similar in both cases. Just as in the Old Testament, the same language can be used to talk about the fall of Babylon or the fall of, you know, Edom or the fall of Egypt. You know, the kind of language that's used is rather generic in the sense of they speak of God's judgment on nations or even, in some cases, on the world at the second coming of Christ. So it's not the same kind of uncertainty that I had about these verses when I was in the dispensational camp.
1: Okay. Yeah, I mean, I agree. I definitely agree with you. I guess I'm kind of asking, you know, does it weaken the position at all if some of the strongest points about the verses being in about 70 AD, but there's also language mixed in about the second coming. Like, I know Matthew kind of arranges it topically and mixes in that language. But then, you know, there's other passages that
0: right.
1: It's not like it's talking about one or the other.
0: Like when we're talking about, when we're talking about Matthew 24 verses 29 through 31, which are in the Olivet Discourse, they sound very much like the language of the second coming of Christ. They also sound very much like language from the Old Testament of ordinary judgments of nations that happen through military means. So to know whether those verses are talking about AD 70 or the second coming of Christ, that's one of the examples I'm talking about. It's kind of hard to know which it is. I could see it either way. And I don't stress it. You know, one thing as a Bible teacher I had to get over years ago was the idea that I have to know everything. There's lots of things I don't know, and I don't think it compromises my ability to teach the Bible to say, hey, I don't know about some things. But I know about a lot of things, I think, and, you know, so the things I know are the things I can teach with certainty. The things I don't know, I have to just say, could be this way or that way. And it doesn't stress me, you know. I guess some people would be stressed just not being certain. I had to decide a long time ago not to be confused, but to be uncertain, which are two different things. If you can't figure out which way it goes, which way a Bible verse goes, and it could go one way or the other, well, you can be uncertain which way it's intended. You don't have to be confused about it. Confusion comes when you feel like you have to settle the matter and you don't have enough data to do it. Then it's just frustration. Confusion is a frustration. But I'm, you know, we don't have to be that way. We can just not make up our minds. Just say we haven't got enough data yet. That's my approach to those things. All right, I appreciate your call, brother. We're going to talk to Michael in Inglewood, California. And by the way, we got some lines open. That's not always the case at this point in the show. If you want to call, I don't think I gave the number. That might have something to do with it. The number is 844-484-5737. Give you that number again. Take it down or just dial it right now because we got some lines open. 844-484-5737. Michael from Inglewood, California, welcome to The Narrow Path. Thanks for calling.
2: Thanks, Steve. I was listening to the Bible Bus after your show, and it was funny because they said, thanks for joining Steve, Greg, and Dr. McGee. But it was a guy named Steve and a guy named Greg, so that was kind of funny.
0: Oh, is that right?
2: Yeah, I was calling because, and I don't really know how to ask this, but okay, I have a best friend. He just came to visit me from, it doesn't matter. We used to sing R&B back 20 years ago at UCLA, and we used to, you know, kind of see girls, I mean, kind of sleep around, I guess you could say. I've stopped. He's married, I'm divorced, but he's married. And then sometimes with his position, he'll still kind of get girls. And I never really called him out on it. And it was more so, there's another friend that used to sing with us at UCLA who did call him out on it and kind of told him what to do, maybe righteous judgment. But I would kind of take Matthew 7 as in judge not lest you be judged by the same thing. So that was one reason why I didn't, because I used to do that. So how do you feel about, like, what if somebody is completely doing wrong? Sometimes they slip up, but I don't want to judge them because I kind of do that too. Like, I can't judge them because the same thing's in my eye.
0: Well, of course, Jesus didn't say that the same thing has to be in your eye. He says if you try to get a speck out of your brother's eye when you've got a beam in your own eye, you're being a hypocrite if you judge them. Which means, of course, if you're doing the same thing the other person is doing, but you're just kind of giving yourself a pass for it and you're judging him for it, that's hypocritical. That's what the teaching in Matthew 7, 1 through 3 is. And so, you know, it sounds to me like you've stopped sinning like that. I trust you have. You lived in sin when you were younger, I guess. But, I mean, if you're saying you still fall in some ways, well, you're going to have to repent of that. But assuming you get that beam out of your eye, and you should, well, then there's nothing wrong with you talking to your friend who's still sinning and say, hey, I mean, that's not okay. I used to do it myself, but I'm not. I mean, just say that. I mean, just say I've given up on that, and I realize that this is not okay. You know, the Bible does say that people should be, we should be judging those who are in the body of Christ. Of course, we shouldn't be doing it hypocritically with a beam in our eye, but Paul said in 1 Corinthians 5 that there was a person living immorally in the church in Corinth, and he said that in verse 9 that he said that I wrote to you not to keep company of fornicators, but I didn't mean fornicators in the world. He said you'd have to leave the world to get away from them. But he says if anyone calls himself a brother as a Christian and is a fornicator, well, don't even eat with him. So Christians dealing with Christians are supposed to take a strong stand against sin in their lives. Now, true, if you're slipping around and falling a lot, then he may not be impressed. But I would say, even if you are, without being judgmental, you can just say, hey, boy, we need to get our act together, man. I mean, this is something God said, Paul said, speaking for God, you know, fornicators will not inherit the kingdom of God. Well, I think we need to get our act together here. Now, I think you have gotten your act together. I don't know you at all, except by your calls here, but it sounds like, you know, you're trying to start a fellowship and things like that, so I hope you're living a clean life. And therefore, if you got the beam out of your own eye, then certainly there's no reason not to correct your friend. Remember, removing something from somebody's eye, which is the metaphor for judging their behavior, is doing them a favor. This is a loving thing, correcting somebody who is on a path that will prevent them from inheriting the kingdom of God. Is a very caring and loving thing to do. Jesus is just saying, if you're doing the same thing they are, then you're just being self-righteous, hypocrite. But, you know, it doesn't sound like that's what you are. And so I just say, don't shy away from telling him, you know, this has got to stop. All right. Let's talk to Osiel in Miami, Florida. Hi, Osiel. Welcome.
3: I just say, don't shy away. Yes.
0: Yep. Yes, go ahead.
3: Am I speaking to Steve?
0: You are. Please go ahead.
3: Yes, Steve. This is Osiel.
0: Fine.
3: I just want to tell you that... Yes, Steve. This is Osiel.
0: Yes, let's not repeat that again. Let's just get to your question, please.
3: Yes, my question is to remind you that Jesus speak of Father, Son, and Holy Ghost in the Bible.
0: What is your question?
3: Yes. Jesus spoke of...
0: No. Excuse me. What is your question?
3: My question is, Jesus speak of Father, Son, and Holy Ghost in the Bible.
0: That's not a question.
3: And that is the way you are to be baptized.
0: So you want to be baptized?
3: My question is, what should be said when you are being baptized?
0: Oh, okay. Well, Jesus said that the disciples or the apostles should baptize in the name of the Father and Son and Holy Spirit. Now, in the book of Acts, we find that when they baptized people, they baptized in the name of Jesus Christ. So apparently they understood the name of Jesus Christ to be the name that Jesus was referring to when he said the name of the Father and the Son and the Holy Spirit. Colossians 2:9 says that in Christ there dwelt all the fullness of the Godhead bodily. So I suppose that the name of Jesus does encompass the whole Godhead, the Father, Son, Holy Spirit. And when Jesus said, baptize in the name, singular, of the Father, Son, Holy Spirit, not the names, I think the apostles understood that meant the name of Jesus. Now, that means that either way, you're saying the baptism is the same. If someone baptizes you in the name of the Father, Son, Holy Spirit, and they mean Christ, then that's good. That's a baptism such as the Bible endorses. If, on the other hand, the preacher says, I baptize you in the name of Jesus Christ, that too, it means the same thing. So it is also a baptism that the Bible endorses. You know, some people are very particular about what is said at the time of baptism. And, of course, the wrong things could possibly be said, which would be unacceptable. For example, Paul said in 1 Corinthians that the people should not act as if they were baptized in the name of Paul. They were not. You don't want to be baptized in the name of somebody who isn't Jesus. But if the name of the Father, Son, Holy Spirit has the same referent as the name of Jesus does, or Jesus Christ, then I think it's all the same. So, I don't think God is that particular about which way you say the name of Jesus. You know, I don't recommend it, but I don't think it'd be a problem if someone said, I baptize you in the name of the Alpha and the Omega, the Lamb of God, the beginning and the end. You know, I mean, those are all terms for Christ too, but I don't necessarily recommend it. Might as well just go for the name of Jesus, or, as Jesus put it, the name of the Father, Son, Holy Spirit. I don't think there's a problem doing it one way or the other. Okay, see here, Tony in Fountain Valley, California. Welcome to the Narrow Path.
4: Hi, Steve. This is Tony. Can you hear me?
0: Yes, please give me your question. We're running.
4: Okay.
0: We've got a short
4: time. I will. Okay, very good. Steve, you were talking about deliverance from demons and just that whole battle. One of the comments you made in your lecture was that that when Jesus healed someone that had a demon, or that it was invariably the person came to Jesus. I'm wondering if there's an indication or any example where, someone brought someone there, where, is it okay to approach someone, maybe a family member, instead of them voluntarily coming, bring
0: sure.
4: Jesus to them.
0: Right. Yeah. The point I was making is that sometimes, when you deal with a demon-possessed person, it doesn't seem like the demon comes out. And I was exploring different reasons why that might be. Of course, the case that Jesus mentions, the lack of faith, which was one thing. But I've known there were cases where there was no lack of faith on the part of those who were trying to cast the demons out. So other things I noticed in the Bible was, generally speaking, the people that Jesus cast demons out of, he didn't go looking for them. They came to him. Now, true, a father might bring his son, or a woman would bring her. The Syrophoenician woman had a daughter. She asked to be delivered. But the point is, there was no resistance on their part. And, it may not be that they would come to you, but if they are not desiring to be free, I don't know if you can free them, because the demons sometimes are there because the person who is their host has welcomed them in some way, and that person has the right to keep them if they want to. So what I was observing is a desire to be freed from it may be part of the requirement for being able to deliver them. And the fact that people in the Bible came to Jesus with the desire, what I'm saying is, it's very clear they were not trying not to be delivered. They wanted to be delivered. Now, if you have family members who have not come to you, but you think they have demons, I would suggest that, you could approach them. But I would suggest to them, that they need to be delivered if you believe they do, and see if they're open to it. Now, if they're not open to it, I'm not sure that they necessarily can't be delivered. I just don't know of any case in the Bible like that, where they didn't want to be, and Jesus delivered them anyway. Now, I also noted that in the Bible, demons were always cast out when they were manifesting. Demons don't manifest at all times when people have demons. They manifest sometimes, and other times they're not doing anything that you can see. And in every case in the Bible, it would appear that deliverance took place at a time when the demon was manifesting, and Jesus or the apostles could command it to go. I think that that would be possible, whether the person wants or not, that they might be able to be delivered. There's mysteries I don't understand about deliverance. The Bible does not give any teachings on the subject, of casting demons out. It just has examples. So all I know is from the examples in Scripture and what I can derive from them, and also what little experience I've had myself, which has been very little. Anyway, yeah, I mean, if you've got someone in your family that's demonized, I would suggest see if they're open to being ministered to in that area, because they may need it. But, yeah, I don't make any hard and fast rules about that particular point. I need to take a break. 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Our website is thenarrowpath.com. We have another half hour coming, so don't go away. We're going to take a break for 30 seconds, and I'll be right back.
5: 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There are many calls waiting behind you, so please be considerate to others.

0: 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My name is Steve Gregg, and we're live for a second half hour taking your calls. Our switchboard is mostly full, but there's one line open if you want to call. 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And I want to announce again, because it's coming up soon, that this Wednesday night I'm speaking in Dana Point, California, at the Capel Beach Church. If you're anywhere near there and are interested Wednesday night in coming to hear this teaching, you'll get the information about everything at our website, thenarrowpath.com, under announcements. All right, we're going to talk next to Paul in Hartselle, Colorado. Welcome to The Narrow Path, Paul.
1: Hey, Steve, I was wondering about the gift of prophecy and how the modern-day prophets get on YouTube and different things and prophesy, and how that runs in the vein with the New Testament prophetic, like an exhortation and encouragement. I had a pastor back in the 90s in the charismatic church that used to say, because I asked him about it, I was you know, new enough at it that I wasn't sure how to accept it when somebody got up and said, "Thus saith the Lord," and then he'd just speak out a word to the congregation. And it was always really positive and encouraging and stuff like that. And he basically just said, yeah, that's what it is. That's the gift of prophecy in the New Testament setting. It's not like the old where, you know, they killed the guy if he gave a wrong prophecy. He was up for grabs. I mean, he's going down. And so now it's changed. And so, you know, because I've got a friend a new friend that's a prophet, and he's, you know, I've watched him a few times, and he seems like he's pretty good, but I mentioned it to a few other friends of mine that are Christians, and man, they went online and crucified the guy. Really? And I'm like, really?
0: Like, did they not believe in modern day prophets, or did they find something, some fault with what he said?
1: Well, they found fault with what he said. They said, you know, he predicted somebody was going to live and they died, and so he's a false prophet, automatically. Done.
0: Yeah, well, it sounds like he might be. I mean, the charismatic church has all kinds of people in it. Some of them are truly gifted prophetically and in tongues and those kind of things, and some, I think, are imitators, or, you know, they want to be seen as having these gifts, but, you know, they kind of generate them themselves rather than having the genuine gift. I'm not saying who has what. I'm just saying I've certainly been in charismatic or Pentecostal churches where I've heard utterances that I was pretty sure were not from God. Now, if a prophet predicts something in the future and it doesn't happen, we're told in Deuteronomy 18, verses 15 and following, that is not a word from the Lord. And yet if they say, "Thus says the Lord," and they don't give the word of the Lord, then they're cheapening the word of God by letting their own, you know, sentiments, their own opinions, bear the title of the word of God, which is, to my mind, not anything we want to encourage in the churches. Now, if someone told you that prophecy is just, you know, encouragement, it does say in 1 Corinthians 14:3, "But he who prophesies," meaning those who have the gift of prophecy, "speaks edification and exhortation and comfort to men." So it's true. It is, prophecy can be comforting, or it could be exhorting, and it should be edifying. Now, that doesn't mean it doesn't have a futuristic element, which can be shown to be wrong. It does say in 1 John 4:1, "Beloved, do not believe every spirit," and by which he means every spiritual utterance, "but test the spirits, whether they are of God, for many false prophets have gone out into the world." So Christians are supposed to test utterances that are prophetically from the Holy Spirit. And if they, you know, especially if they predict something will happen, that's an easy one to test. If it doesn't happen, they're false. Now, I'm not going to say that a person who gives a false prophecy might never give a genuine one. They may not be an actual prophet, but God can speak prophetically through anybody, if he wants to. I mean, in John chapter 11, God spoke prophetically through Caiaphas, who wasn't even saved. In fact, he was plotting to kill Jesus. And yet the Bible says he prophesied because he was high priest and God spoke through him. Balaam was certainly not a good guy, and he prophesied. King Saul, when he's pursuing David to kill him, fell in among a company of prophets, and he prophesied. So it's obvious that, you know, sometimes a person can prophesy if they're not an actual prophet. In fact, Paul says you may all prophesy one by one, that the church may be edified. But he does say in his same discussion in 1 Corinthians, not all are prophets. So not all are prophets, but all may prophesy. So, I mean, somebody, I'm not a prophet, but I could prophesy. I never have done it. But if God wanted me to, it could happen. So I'm not going to say this guy can't ever be trusted, but he certainly has made that more difficult if he's prophesied or thought he prophesied and he was wrong. I don't think we're required to believe prophets if they've already shown themselves to be rather loose in their presentation of the word of the Lord. And if somebody says, thus saith the Lord, this person will not die, he's going to live, and then the person dies, I think that person is kind of disqualified himself. Now, it's similar to what Jesus said, though, about Lazarus. He said, this sickness is not unto death, but to the glory of God, which made Martha and Mary probably think he meant Lazarus won't die, but Lazarus did die. But Jesus was saying it's not going to end up in his death. Even if he does die, he's going to be risen from the dead, and he was, and God was glorified. So Jesus' prophecy may have been misunderstood by them, but was true. However, if this man said this person's not going to die, and they died, then I would say that's a false prophecy. I mean, that's one of those things that I don't even have to make a subjective judgment. It's kind of just right out there. So, you know, I'm sure you admire your friend and so forth, but I think that I would think that he has shown himself not really qualified to be much trusted in the area of prophecy.
1: Well, I just wanted to be sure that I wasn't just falling into the grouping where the people just go out and go online and then they just slam everybody. I mean, I'm just seeing so much.
0: I would never go to social media to get words from the Lord just
1: right.
0: Because there's so many weirdos out there. I mean, why not? I mean, in the Bible, prophecy took place as one of the recognized gifts in a congregation where the people knew each other and
1: right.
0: Knew who could be trusted and who could not. I mean, online, you have no idea who you can trust. So
1: I met this guy personally, Steve, and I spent about 3 hours with him two different times, visiting with him and his wife, and just a sweet couple as they could be. And, you know, he shared with me, when I was 9 years old, I got saved, and the Lord gave me the ability to see it, see things and to see into the future. And I was like, wow, that's
0: all
1: pretty
0: right.
1: Cool.
0: Yeah, well, I've answered your question about your friend, I think.
1: Anyway, I don't want to take your time. So thanks for the answer. And the other one about going onto YouTube to try to crucify. The only other question I had was that when they go on and they say terrible things about James Dobson and Bill Bright and Billy Graham.
0: Yeah.
1: They run everybody down. Isn't that just Leviathan trying to ruin the reputations of these men that have followed the Lord all their lives?
0: It does seem inappropriate to me. I mean, let's face it, I have my disagreements with James Dobson. I mean, his psychological theories I don't agree with, but I mean, he was a godly man. Billy Graham, I highly admire. He said he had some theology that I don't share, but I have a very high opinion of him. So, I mean, if people say, hey, I found this thing I disagree with this person about, therefore I'm going to, you know, throw mud on all over his reputation, I think that they, you know, I think the measure with which they meet, it'll be meted to them again. You know, I mean, you know, it's very possible for people to complain about somebody else's theology and not recognize that the problem they have is a worse problem, and that's they don't have the right spirit. They don't have the spirit of Christ. They've got a critical, evil spirit that's trying to just undermine godly people. And so many people I know who call themselves Christians have that very thing. And they think that makes them superior Christians, which is another evidence it's not the Spirit of Christ in them, because the Spirit of Christ will never tell you you're a superior Christian. But, yeah, I mean, online, you got all kinds of weirdos. And a lot of them claim to be Christians. A lot of them claim to be teaching the Bible. A lot of them claim to be prophesying. Yeah, I just never go online for that kind of information. I'd rather study the Bible myself. And if I can't find something out, if God hasn't brought people into my life that I trust, I'm not going to be listening to people I don't trust. All right, but that's just me. I appreciate your call, Paul. Let's talk next to Elizabeth in Kentucky. Hi, Elizabeth. Welcome to The Narrow Path. Thanks for calling.
2: Hi, thanks for taking my call, and thanks for your work. I was calling with a question. I work alongside someone in a jail ministry, and there's challenges that get presented, and I'm just trying to work through a skillful response. And so the problem, she's quite a bit older, and she just always tells me that I'm teaching really well, and she'll say it over and over again in front of the students. She'll tell some of the students that they're really great, you know, that they really, are shining through the Lord and all this stuff, and that they're leaders of other people in the jail. And I don't know that, and I just always try to redirect and say, you know, this is God's work. This is God's work, because she just piles so much on everyone. And also, right. I feel like it's not even, oh, I'm sorry, go ahead.
0: No, I'm wondering what the problem is there. I mean, maybe she's over. What, you think she's over-exalting human people instead of God? Is that what you're thinking? Yeah.
2: Yeah, well, I feel like she really over-exalts. And maybe it's yes, that's my concern, is I feel like she over-exalts people. And when I try to kind of just redirect, like, oh, it's God's work, it's not mine, or, mm-hmm. you know, this individual is doing wonderfully, you know, and that's God's work in her. And it just it just gets repeated over and over and over and over.
0: Yeah, well, I mean, I'm sure she just thinks she's been encouraging, you know. There's such a thing as encouraging people. You might say, well, I don't think they need quite that much encouragement. And, you know, it might be your judgment versus hers. She might think they need it. Now, you could tell her, I don't need that much encouragement. I mean, if you talk about how great I am and stuff like that, I don't really need that, you know. It kind of makes me feel awkward. You know, there's certain times when a speaker, maybe me sometimes or other speakers, go and speak someplace, and the person who introduces them gives all this flowery, flattering introduction, stuff like that. And I think, that's awkward, you know, because you just don't need that. You don't want that. And, you know, when you want to be humble, you don't want people puffing you up or boasting about you in front of you. It's just not a pleasant thing. So I would just tell her, I mean, if you think that she's doing it to people and it's to their hurt, well, then you might comment on that. But it might be that she just overdid it, and the people she's speaking to might take it with a grain of salt, too. They might say, oh, she's overdoing it, you know. They may not be bothered by it. But if you're bothered by it, I would just tell her, you know, I appreciate how much you want to be encouraging and stuff, but I don't need to hear all that stuff. I'm encouraged by the Lord, and I believe it's the Lord, not me, that's getting this work done. I wouldn't make it a big crisis or a big confrontation. I would just share with her that's more than you really need. In fact, more than you feel comfortable with. I appreciate your call. Let's talk to Grace in Waco, Texas. It says on my screen, Grayson. Okay, Grayson, I guess it is. In Waco, Texas. Is it Grayson?
3: It is, Mr.
0: Okay, gotcha. Gotcha. Hello.
3: I had a question. I discussed with some Christian friends of mine, and we were kind of on the fence about it. I believe you may have touched on it once before, but kind of in an extreme scenario, such as the Donner Party, and, you know, if someone has passed and the way to survival would unfortunately and grossly be to eat a deceased person, not something I don't even know if I would have the will to do it. My question was, would that be sinful, or do you think that there would be a grace for it? Is there kind of no chance that there would be grace for it? I'm very curious your thoughts.
0: Well, when David was hungry, he ate food that was unlawful to eat. And Jesus mentioned that and mentioned that, you know, David didn't get any condemnation for doing so. Now, the food David ate was not human flesh, and it wasn't even unclean animal flesh, but it was something the law forbade anyone to eat except the priests, and he wasn't a priest. And it sounds like, in a sense, even though he did the wrong thing, it wasn't, because he was hungry and needed food, he wasn't condemned. Now, I say that only because that's a biblical example. I myself would not eat human flesh. I mean, people say, you don't know what you'd do if you're starving. I do know. I do know some things I wouldn't do if I was starving. It's, you know, it's like Joseph was sex-starved in the house of Potiphar, but he wouldn't sleep with Potiphar's wife. I mean, you can resist temptations if you believe that this is, you know, something that would be disgusting in the sight of God. I of course, there's nothing in the Bible that specifically forbids cannibalism, but I think it's not mentioned simply because nobody in biblical times would have thought it an option. You don't usually forbid things that no one really has any inclination to do. On the other hand, if people are starving to death and they ate their dead companions, like the Donner Party, I don't know that, I don't know that God would condemn them for it. But it's just something that just seems dishonoring to the human image of God. There's a distinction, for example, between killing a man. Now, you're not talking about doing that. But between killing a man and killing a beast, because a beast is not made in the image of God, and humans are. And I think I would make the same distinction just in my own life between eating a man or eating a beast. I would not. I would show more respect, I think, to the body of a dead person. But that is an extreme case. It is hard to know when you're starving to death. But you know, I'm pretty sure. I mean, to me, I'd rather die, I think, than do that. But I can't say that the Bible, you know, tells us exactly what God would do to somebody if they did. I don't believe it would be the kind of thing, even if it's a sin, I don't think it's the kind of sin that is unpardonable or anything like that. I wouldn't say that the Donner Party members who ate their fellow people who had already died, are in hell or anything for that. It's just something I wouldn't do. I guess a person would have to go with their own conscience before God about it. Again, the Bible doesn't talk about that specific thing. So you kind of have to go by whatever principles are your values. Yeah.
3: Very helpful.
0: All right, Grayson.
3: Thank you so much. I appreciate it.
0: Thank you. Thanks for your call. Bye now. Let's talk to Fred in Alameda, California. Fred, welcome to The Narrow Path. Thanks for calling.
4: Hi, yes. There was a minister a few years ago on the radio, and I don't remember his name, but he said, quote, "Even if we kept the Ten Commandments, we would still be sinners," end quote. Does that make any sense to you?
0: Well, there are sins besides those in the Ten Commandments, so it does. I mean, if you kept the Ten Commandments, you might still commit other sins that aren't in the Ten Commandments. I mean, for example, most Christians, I think, who believe in the Bible, feel that it's homosexual activity is sinful. But that's not in the Ten Commandments. Now, of course, adultery is, but adultery is a very specific sexual sin. Now, by the way, there are commands in the Bible against homosexual activity, but they're not in the Ten Commandments. They're in other laws that God made. So there are sins which aren't in the Ten Commandments. Now, of course, also, you shall not murder, you shall not commit adultery. Jesus addressed those as having to do with much deeper issues than the mere physical acts. Though the physical acts are still an atrocity, even the heart that it wants to do them is sinning if it indulges those thoughts. So, in a sense, if a person hates his brother, Jesus said, that's not good. That's related to the same crime as murder. But the Ten Commandments don't mention hating your brother, only mention murdering your brother. So, yeah, I think if somebody thinks that they can stand before God not in need of grace because they keep the Ten Commandments, I think maybe that's what that preacher is addressing. Some people say, well, I don't need Jesus. I've kept the Ten Commandments. If that preacher was saying, well, even if you've kept the Ten Commandments, you're still a sinner, I would have to agree with that because there's other sins. Certainly, the Bible nowhere says that all sins are encompassed in the Ten Commandments. All right. Thank you for your call. Let's see here. Jamie from Boston, Massachusetts. Welcome to The Narrow Path. Thanks for calling.
5: Fine. Thanks for having me. How are you today?
0: Fine. Thanks.
5: So my question actually kind of leads up to the previous question. So you mentioned something that in a previous call that kind of piqued my interest. For someone who is trying to learn the Catholic religion, you said something that I would love for you just to elaborate on a bit. You mentioned that Paul saying that sinners will not inherit the kingdom of heaven. And I'm trying not to take that literal, but when I think about that, I look to my left, I look to my right, and, you know, everyone sins. We are people who sin. You know, how do you interpret that? And I'd just love to hear your perspective on that.
0: Sure. Well, I'll read the passage, and it'll be maybe a little clearer than my brief allusion to it that I made earlier. It's in 1 Corinthians 6, verse 9, and you should read through verse 11. 1 Corinthians 6. 9 through 11, Paul says, "Do you not know that the unrighteous will not inherit the kingdom of God? Do not be deceived. Neither fornicators, nor idolaters, nor adulterers, nor homosexuals, nor sodomites, nor thieves, nor covetous, nor drunkards, nor revilers, nor extortioners will inherit the kingdom of God. And such were some of you, but you were washed, you were sanctified. You were justified in the name of the Lord Jesus Christ and by the Spirit of our God." Now, Paul lists quite a few gross sins. He says those who do these things will not inherit the kingdom of God. And some of you used to be those people, he says, but not anymore. Why? Because you become Christians. You see, one of the first steps of becoming a Christian is repenting, repenting of your sinful life. Now, repenting doesn't just mean I'm sorry I did it. It means I'm giving it up. I'm turning from it. And when people turn from their sinful lives, they no longer are committing those sins. Now, see, Paul didn't say that former fornicators and thieves and covetous and such will not inherit the kingdom of God. No, the Bible's very clear that people who used to do those things and have repented and come to Christ, they're saved. In fact, that's what Paul says to him. Some of you were doing these things before, but you're not now. You're now Christians. You've been washed. You've been sanctified. So, definitely if you look at your own past or you look at the past of many of the Christians in the church, you'll find that a lot of these things Paul said will not allow you into the kingdom of heaven are things they used to do or you used to, perhaps, but used to. Is the functional phrase here. If I had been a drunkard, I never was, but let's just say I was. As a drunkard, I would not qualify to inherit the kingdom of God. But if I stopped being a drunkard and lived a sober life, then I'm not a drunkard anymore. I was, but I'm not now. So the statement Paul makes really doesn't exactly apply because I'm not doing that anymore. So it has to do with people who are living that lifestyle and who have not repented of it.
5: And how do you interpret the kingdom of God? Is that going to heaven or is that something that we don't know what that means yet?
0: Well, inheriting the kingdom of God means reigning with Christ in the next life. Now, I don't see the Bible equating that with heaven. Jesus said, "The meek shall inherit the earth," and I think that when the new earth comes, that we who are

0: enter the kingdom when we submit to Christ and come under him. We repent of our sins. We put our trust in him. We ask him to fill us with his spirit and so forth. And we're baptized. That's entering the kingdom. Now we are subjects of the king. We are in the kingdom, but as subjects. But the Bible says if we endure, we will reign with him. And so when we die, if we've been faithful to him, there will be a resurrection of the dead, the Bible says. And those who are resurrected and have been found faithful as subjects of the king will now be inheriting a crown and a throne with him, will be reigning with him. And so inheriting the kingdom is like a prince inherits a throne from his father. So it's different because when we enter the kingdom, we enter as subjects and we live as subjects of Christ. When we inherit the kingdom, he invites us to reign with him. And we are in the kingdom, not in the role of subjects in the same sense, but as co-rulers of Christ. All right. God bless you. We're out of time. I'm sorry to say that because we have a lot of calls waiting. Hopefully you can call tomorrow if you haven't gotten on today, and we'll get to your call then. I always hate to go off the air while there's still calls waiting, but that's what we have to do. The clock is unforgiving. 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
10: With SRN News, I'm Keith Peters in Washington. President Trump is defending his deal with Russia for diesel fuel after it received criticism. Last week, Trump announced Russia would immediately release 300,000 tons of diesel fuel to ease a global fuel shortage, with more shipments to follow. In a Truth Social post this morning, Trump said he made the right choice for the American people. The deal received backlash, with critics saying it gives Russian President Vladimir Putin a financial lifeline and undermines U.S. sanctions. Cleanup efforts are ongoing after Hurricane Isaias made landfall Friday night along the western Florida panhandle. It was the first Atlantic hurricane of the year. 5 deaths are blamed on the storm, 2 in Florida, 2 in Alabama, and another in South Carolina. More details at SRNNews.com.
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0: 3634. So thank you, and God bless you, friend.
1: Are we going to talk about something tonight? Let's see. What's a good subject? Okay, go to the book of Judges. We never did finish up about a guy named Samson. We were talking about Samson, but we got him up to that first woman. Now, remember, there were two other women after that. So we'll take a look at some of the things and hopefully, you know, maybe finish up tonight with a few thoughts. But in the book of Judges, it talks about a guy named Samson. And Samson was what? The wisest man in the world? Oh, what was he? Strongest man in the world. Yeah, that's what he was. He was probably built something like myself, you know. Muscles ripped. You can't see me, Tom. You don't know. You don't know. I mean, I may have muscles just bulging all over the place. I have a strapping physique, and then my straps broke. You know how I built up my muscles? I used to fill the bathtub up full of water, and then I'd pull the plug and then fight the current. So anyway, in the book of Judges, the story is about a man that had what you would call, well, it was, just look in chapter 13. We just get a couple ideas here again. They were unsurpassed promises. In other words, a man that was predicted to be born. A man that had God's promise behind him. He was born for a purpose. God told his parents what they were supposed to do, how they were supposed to raise him, what kind of a kid he was going to be. And no razor was told to touch his hair, and he was not to have any strong drink and all that. I mean, this was one special kid, born for a special purpose. You can't say he didn't have a reason to live. He was designed with God's purpose in mind. All of us are supposed to think we are a little special. I've always felt a little special between me and God. Don't you feel like, you know, God made you for a reason? And you just have trouble sometimes trying to figure out what it is. And this is why there's an emptiness inside of every person until they find the Lord. Till you know the Lord, you just can't put it together. You know there's something there, but you don't know exactly what it is. But this was something that he had been given, special parents, because they were to have this special kid. Told him, you're going to have a son. And I got something that I want him to do. And he's going to be a deliverer of Israel. Because now you know that little yo-yo that the nation of Israel had been going through. You know, they, Lord, forgive us. And God wouldn't forgive them. And then they would leave God and go for a false god. And then they would worship this god. And then next thing you know, they have to have a heathen come in and whoop the tar out of them. And then they'd bellyache unto God. And God would send a deliverer. And they'd be all right for a while. Well, they'd been under the Philistines for a while. And so Samson was designed to deliver them from the Philistines. And so he had special parents, and he had a special promise of what God was going to do to this guy. And so not only that, but this guy was going to have special power. How would you like, I mean, if you talk about the superhero. Sometimes you're in the advertising of these superheroes today. This was the real superhero. I mean, this was a guy that could whoop anybody. It didn't matter how many. Do you realize in his lifetime he killed over 4,000 people? Over 4,000. I mean, this man was, he was quite a man. You can't say he was a sissy. But this he-man had a she problem. He really did. And so he got caught with his hand in the cookie jar. And so when you go through here and they ask the Lord, says, Lord, how do we supposed to raise this kid? So the Lord told them things that he wanted them to do. And so they found out what they were supposed to do and how were they supposed to raise this kid. So this kid had special guidance. God told them special things how to raise this kid so that this kid would be able to do. So you have to admit, this kid had potential to do great things for God because he had special parents. He had special power given to him and a special promise of accomplishing something to be a deliverer of Israel. That sounds awesome. Sounds good. So look at verse 24. Verse 24 of chapter 13. And the woman bare a son, called his name Samson. The child grew, and the Lord blessed him. Can't get it any better than that. Now, you'd think with a man with a beginning like this, buddy, he's really going to do a number on all the enemy, and he's really going to be great, and God's going to really do... This guy is going to be one spiritual giant. Well, not exactly. He had a problem. But understand this. In chapter 14, there are a few of these things that we would call unusual pitfalls. You know, some things that would cause you to fall. One is he had a great disrespect for his parents. They would tell him what to do, but he didn't want to listen to his parents. He sounded like the typical teenager, doesn't he? I mean, he had godly parents, but he wouldn't listen to them. Now, God was able to use even his disobedience. Remember this when it comes to how God chooses. When it comes to salvation, God has chosen to save everyone that believes. When it comes to service, God could use heathen. God could use heathen nations or individuals. He used Pharaoh to display his wrath upon. So God can use anything and anybody. He even used a donkey one time. He even used a gourd one time. He even used a worm at one time. And you know if he can use a worm, he can use you, right? So there's hope for everybody. But God can use the wind. Remember with Jonah? And he could use a great fish. Remember? So God can prepare anything at any time. God can do what God wants to do. But he's chosen to give man a free will. When it comes to service, see, God can use anybody, even rebellious people, in order to demonstrate his righteousness against sin. So if a lost man sins against God, God can use him as a vessel of wrath. If a Christian rebels against the Lord, God can use him as a vessel of wrath. But if we decide to serve the Lord, God can use us as a vessel of mercy. So you see, a lot of what God does is dependent upon our decisions. So even though God had told him what he was going to do, he had disrespect for his parents. But he also was a lustful individual. You know the story of him and Delilah, right? They went to the woman's barber shop and, you know. Well, that wasn't his first woman. But it was his last, as far as we know. You see, there had already been several instances before that. And so he had set up some wrong patterns in his life. He was a worldly-minded individual. Now, as you read the story about Samson in these few chapters, there's a lot you can learn about the times in which we live. Not much has changed. There were pretty women back there. Are there pretty women today? Are there hunks walking around today? I mean, beside myself. I mean, is there... So, you know, you look out and you see... I mean... There's always guys and girls, and the girls are looking at the guys, go, and you know, and the guy looks at the girl. Where's that noise coming from? And so, remember, we used to have a skit done in ranch called Penelope. Penelope. Oh, Penelope. Everybody, it was a funny joke. Forget Penelope for right now. We're talking about these three ladies here in this book. And so, you have here the promise of chapter 13 was such a wonderful beginning. Chapter 14 should have never happened. Did you realize that God has given to us so many wonderful opportunities to serve him? And we have such great potential. God not only saves us, he gives us eternal life. He gives us the Holy Spirit and gives us an opportunity to serve. And then we blow. Have you ever seen a guy that... maybe used to be a movie star, and then they ruin their whole lives because they can't get away from a bottle. And they become a drunk. You remember a guy named Audie Murphy? Audie Murphy was the most decorated man in the Second World War. And he ruined his life with alcohol. There's so many people that have ruined themselves. Or somebody can sing real good and then they get off into drugs and they ruin their life. And you can see how foolish they are. But then many of God's children turn around and do the same thing. They get drunk on something of the world. They get drunk on making money. Drunk because they can't control their lust for something. Or the pride. And there's always something that brings them down. It's always going on. So this didn't have to happen. It just shows you that, you know, some things went to pot. And as you go through here and you see all these things, and you think, this didn't have to happen. But in verse 1 of chapter 14, Samson went down to Timnath and he saw a woman. The first thing it says about the guy, you know, he was born and God blessed him. His parents were great. And the first thing it starts off with, he saw a woman. Now, you know where this is going to lead, don't you? And it was a strange woman in a strange place, and he should have never been there, but he did. Now, in chapter 15, you have talking about like an unanswerable paradox. You wonder, how in the world could God use a man like Samson to accomplish his will? He didn't deserve to be used. He was a bad man. He wasn't spiritual at all. He wasn't godly at all. And yet he had such wonderful potential. And yet at the same time, God used him at times in his life. Did you know that Samson didn't get away with all of his sinning? He didn't get away with it. You would think, well, he got away with it. No, he didn't get away with it. Let me just give you this. You see, Samson had 4 no-nos. You know, things you shouldn't have done. But Samson did it anyway because that's just the way Samson was. He didn't always listen. See, he developed some, well, established some wrong patterns in his life. You see, he saw this woman. Then he has desire. He said, hey, mom, I want y'all to go down and get me that woman. Go get me this woman. And they said, well, son, why can't you just get one of the women from Israel? He wanted that one. So he was disrespectful to his parents. He was breaking a law that's found in the Word of God about you're not supposed to do that. But he didn't care. He did what he was going to do. And so he developed a pattern. See, whenever he went with the first woman, and that turned into chaos. And then after that, well, 20 years passed, and he judged Israel. 20 years. And then the next thing it says, he went down and saw a harlot. See there in verse 1 of chapter 16? Then went Samson to Gaza and saw there a harlot and went in unto her. That means he did a no-no. Because he had developed some no-nos, not I should have said he should have, but he didn't listen and he did not obey. But now the key thing is this. You see there in verse 20 of chapter 15, and he judged Israel in the days of the Philistines 20 years. So if he was about 20 years age when he started, 20 years has passed, so he's maybe 40-something years old, I guess you could say this man was in his midlife crisis. That's when they say you're in your midlife crisis. When you go back and you don't think right, and you don't do right, and you're messing up your life. And first thing it says in verse 1, he saw another woman. Well, that's what happened over there in the other chapter, 14. He saw a woman. You see, he set and developed some patterns in his life, but they were wrong patterns. And because he got away with it, God didn't really beat him up because of the first one. Now he can go and have a whore and not be having to worry about that. He's going to get away with that. But see, the pattern was, God is a good God and a gracious God, and God gives a person time to correct a problem. But if you don't, he's going to let you get caught. And it's going to really cost you good. The third one did him in. And that was Delilah. So he had developed some no-nos in his life. Things that he should not have done, but he did it anyway. He went to the wrong places. You see down there in verse 4, when it says in chapter 16, and he came to pass afterward that he loved a woman in the valley of Sorek. And that's a stronghold, and it's a border town. And so, you know, it's right on the edge. And there's a lot of people who just live on the edge. They don't play safe. They want to see how close they can play with sin and get away with it. Like, it won't get me. It won't get me. He got him. And so he says here, whose name was Delilah. And so you have here a story about this woman and how she was able, because of her beauty, she got her a man. And then sometimes that's all a woman does. I got me a man. He got two legs, I'll take him. So she wasn't a spiritual woman, a godly individual. She was greedy. She was willing to sell him for a price, and she did. But he went to the wrong places, and he met the wrong person. You see, if he hadn't have been there, that opportunity would not have prevailed. He would not have had that opportunity. See, when you don't do right and you don't think right, you're opening up your doors of opportunity to really mess up your life. You have to guard yourself all the time. And so it was a price that he didn't have to pay. But because of his rebellion, he paid a great price. So here we have, in chapter 16, it shows you his unbridled passion. He had a passion for the opposite sex, and it brought him down. It ruined this man. When you read the Bible, you'll be surprised how many so-called good men messed up their lives because, hey, she's cute. Hey, listen, you may fall in love with that little dimple, but when you marry that dimple, you get the whole thing. They say, well, marriage is love is blind. Yes, but marriage is an eye-opener. And you'd be surprised at the price that some people pay instead of waiting. And anyway, as you go down through here and you see this, how could a man sow so much carnality and not reap a harvest? As you read about his life, you see all the wrong that he did, his decision, the patterns that he set in his life that were wrong, and going to the wrong places, meeting the wrong people, and paying a price he didn't have to pay. But you see, God is a good God, and God will give you certain liberty to obey or even to disobey. And at times, when it says in the book of Ecclesiastes, when sentence against an evil deed is not executed speedily, there is when the heart of man the desire to do more, because I got away with it. Nothing happened. And that becomes your trap. Because whenever you use certain things or sins to satisfy that burning passion desire, and then whenever it comes again, and it always comes again, you'll have a tendency to satisfy that same sexual desires the way you did the last time, and it gets easier and easier and easier. And next thing you know, you ruin your whole life. And it doesn't have to be that way. And so there is a price that you have to pay. Remember this. Samson believed about four major lies. You see, he thought because of who he was, the power that he had, you can't stop me. Do you know who I am? Do you realize what I can do? You can't stop me. And he also thought, you can't catch me. Did you realize this guy was able to go out and catch 300 foxes? Have you ever tried to catch one fox? I tried to shoot a fox. I'm glad I didn't, because I'd have probably been put under the jail. But I couldn't even hit one. I mean, that thing was running all over the place. You thought there was a war in Vietnam. And they don't hold still. And this man was able to catch 300 foxes. And he tied their tails together, and he put a stalk between them and set it on fire and sent them into the cornfields so that it would burn up all their harvest. Set everything on fire. The man was fast, buddy. You can't catch me. You can't stop me. So do you see there could be an element of pride in this thing? Just a little bit. He says, you can't harm me. They'd try to tie him up, and he could just snap him like that. Walk off with the gates of the city. I mean, the guy was one strong individual. He was as strong as God wanted him to be. He could do whatever God wanted him to do. He could do it. And so he also fell under another lie. God won't touch me. God won't judge me. Because I did this and I got away with it. I did this and I got away with it. I can get away with it. Do you think it's possible he could have believed the lie? Do you know what people do to themselves? They deceive themselves. They lie to themselves and then believe the lie. Satan will lie to you. He'll tell you that God won't do this and God won't do that and God doesn't love you and this won't work. And next thing you know, you're living in total fear and you have put a prison of rocks all around yourself. I can't. Next thing you built a prison for yourself to live inside of. I don't like all those I can. And live like a free man because you and God make a majority and you and God, you can do more than you ever dreamed of. So as you go down through here, I want you to notice that Delilah was trying to find out where is his strength coming from? Because some people wanted to know, and they were willing to pay for this knowledge. So he says, if I am bound by some ropes that's never been used, and she'd tie them all up, and then she'd say, the Philistines are upon you, and he'd break all those things, you know. I could try that with some wet noodles or, you know, see if I could break those. And you have the various tests that she would do. And then she got to crying. You know how a woman has to put the tears in her eye and she's all emotional. You don't love me. And he says, if you do this, I'll become weak. Look up there in the last part of verse 17 where it says, and if I be shaven, then my strength will go from me and I shall become weak and be like any other man. He knew he was not like any other man. He knew he was different. But he says, I've been a Nazarite. And therefore, a razor has never come upon his head. So he takes a nap with his head in Delilah's lap. And lo and behold, she shaved him, cut off his hair. And then she says, the Philistines be upon you. And he says, I will just shake him off like I did before. See that in verse 20? And she said, the Philistines be upon thee, Samson. And he awoke out of his sleep and said, I will go out at other times as before. It's going to be just like old time. I'm going to have victory just like I did before. But it didn't work that way. He didn't have victory this time.
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11: John Adams understood one incredibly important thing about America. America cannot endure and cannot forget that it requires freedom, endurance, and character to survive. While serving as president, Adams always remembered that America would not survive. It could not govern itself, control its own passions. Adams wrote, "Our Constitution was made only for a moral and religious people. It is wholly inadequate to the government of any other." Adams understood that self-government depended on much, much more than the document itself. It depended and was guided by faith, by virtue, by responsibility, and above all, by self-restraint. Because government can enforce laws, but it cannot create character. Our Constitution protects a free people, but our Constitution cannot create a moral people. It cannot create self-restraint. That's up to us.
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6: With SRN News, I'm Keith Peters in Washington. President Trump continues his midterm campaign blitz in Ohio tonight. He'll be speaking to a crowd in Youngstown alongside Senator John Husted, the incumbent facing a close challenge from former Democratic Senator Sherrod Brown. Tomorrow, he will join Senator Dan Sullivan for a rally in Wasilla, Alaska. President Trump is defending his deal with Russia for diesel fuel after it received criticism. Last week, Trump announced Russia would immediately release 300,000 tons of diesel to ease a global fuel shortage, with more shipments to follow. In a Truth Social post this morning, Trump said he made the right choice for the American people. The deal received backlash, with critics saying it gives Russian President Vladimir Putin a financial lifeline and undermines U.S. sanctions. More details at SRNNews.com.
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18: I tell you, for one thing, that says to me is borders matter. The border of your property, the border of anything, any responsibility you carry, the borders of a nation matter. I think it is egregious in the sight of God to open the borders and say what the people of this nation have sacrificed for and invested in, what they've given their young people to die for, that we're going to take those borders down and say to people who don't care about those things, you come and take the strength of this place. I think that's wicked. I don't think that's compassion. I think it's ungodly.
17: Listening to Alan Jackson Ministries. Before today's message, here's an invitation to join us in praying for America. 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The challenges we face are more than political or cultural. 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And prayer is one of the most powerful ways we can respond. 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That's 855-577-2255. We're so glad you're here to listen. Today's program is part one of Pastor Allen's message called Wise Choices, Lessons from Proverbs. 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
18: The title for the session is Wise Choices. For many years here, I know it was at least 20 years, every Sunday, back before we were all digital, you know, when we still lived in a paper world, I would fill out a prayer request every Sunday at church. And I always put the same thing on it. I asked for wisdom, because I understood that I needed outcomes that were beyond me. And if I was left to me, I was toast. It wasn't false humility. I wanted God to do things with my life, and I still do, that reflect the wisdom beyond myself. So James 1:5 has been one of my life verses. If you lack wisdom, you should ask God, who gives generously to all without finding fault, and it will be given him. That's such a straightforward verse. If you lack wisdom, ask God. So guess what I do? Yo, I could use some wisdom. Wisdom's not information. Information is knowing how to, wisdom is knowing how to apply the information that you have. What to do with the facts. What to do with it. And in the world, the season we're walking through, with all the change and the turmoil and the confusion and all the things, I'm going to submit to you that we need the wisdom of God. And here's the promise. He will give it to you. Not like begrudgingly, not in little. He will give it generously. And it goes on to say, but if you ask, you should ask in faith. Not to be double-minded. Not to be on both sides. Because he said, if you're double-minded, you shouldn't think that you'll receive anything from the Lord. So that there is some components that come to us, but we've been given permission to ask for wisdom. And that's where I want to start in this whole thing, the pursuit of God. You know, Christianity is very presumptuous in our culture. Unless you declare yourself Buddhist or agnostic or atheist, and which is increasingly popular and fashionable. But for decades and decades, unless you declared yourself something else, you were just Christian. You're a generic Christian. It doesn't mean you have a personal faith. It doesn't mean you have a vital faith. It doesn't mean you've chosen Jesus as Lord of your life. It just means you didn't declare yourself other. But the reality of being a Christ follower is that it's a life lived in pursuit of God. The biblical language for it, I think, is to seek God. And that's really where I want to start and frame this whole lesson is, what's it mean for you and me to seek God? Does it matter if you're born again? If you're converted, you've been baptized, you read your Bible, you're not committing gross moral sin, you're not intentionally living outside the boundaries of the Big Ten. You know, you're just kind of bumping along, carnal. I'm good. Not really hungry. Not really interested in the things of the Lord because I'm a Christian. And maybe. I'm not really challenging that, but I think the Bible invites us to something completely different. A life oriented in pursuit of God, interested in God. In fact, I think the primary interest of our lives should be directed towards the Lord. Amen. Now, we can be a butcher, a baker, a candlestick maker, and a parent, and you can like football. I mean, I'm not telling you don't have other interests, but the primary interest, I think that's at the heart of those first two commandments. You can have no other God before me, nothing on the throne of your life in front of me, or it's an idol. Don't think of idols in terms of things carved out of wood or stone or molded out of metal. Idols are about priority. Anything in our life that takes priority above the lordship of Jesus or our allegiance to pleasing our Heavenly Father is an idol. And you don't want to build that practice. So this pursuit of God, I just kind of want to walk around it with you a little bit tonight. And we're just going to do a small group study with a few thousand of us. Matthew 7, Jesus had asked and it'll be given to you. Seek and you'll find. Knock and the door will be opened to you. Very similar to James. But my real point in this first section is I want you to see the breadth of places in the Bible where you're encouraged to seek God. The language shifts a little bit, but the essence of it is the same. So this isn't like one author's perspective or it isn't one book's perspective. This across the breadth of Scripture. Across different cultures and different seasons and different times, in Old Testament and New Testament, the momentum amongst the people of God. Another characteristic of the people of God is that they listen to him. In fact, I don't think you can imagine, you shouldn't imagine you belong to the people of God if you don't know how to listen to his voice. But this notion of seeking God, this is Matthew. Jesus is speaking. He's really echoing the language that James picked up, or James echoed Jesus' words. Ask and it'll be given. Seek and you'll find. Knock and the door will be open to you. Everyone who asks, receive. He who seeks, finds. And to him who knocks, the door will be open. Well, James no doubt had heard what Jesus said. So when James writes his letter, he said, if you lack wisdom, you should ask God for that. You should seek God about that. You should knock. There's a persistence in that. There's more persistence involved in seeking the Lord than I think we're often encouraged to. In fact, there are a lot of schools, and I spent some time amongst that group of the segment of the body of Christ where, you know, you just pray once. If you pray once and you pray right, you're golden. I'm like, huh? I mean, I understand there were some old pagan dirges that used endless repetition, and I get it. There's some, but that's not the counsel of Scripture. Is the persistence, determination. Look at Isaiah 55. We're going to step back 500 years. Seek the Lord while he may be found. Call on him while he's near. See, we have this notion that I'm going to pray and God should answer me now. Look, you can't get an appointment, get your nails done now. And if you want to see a gastroenterologist sometime in the next calendar year, but we think the creator of heaven and earth should just, I want to talk to you. And Isaiah says, seek the Lord while he may be found and call on him while he's near. Psalm 9, David, we're going to step back a bit more. Those who know your name will trust in you, for you, O Lord, have never forsaken those who seek you. What an amazing promise that if you'll seek the Lord, he has never forsaken a person who seeks him. I intend to get in that line. Amen. What's your life objective? I intend to be with the people who are seeking God. I want to be amongst them. I want them to be my friends. I want to listen to what they're doing, how they're ordering their lives, how they're adjusting their thoughts. See, we live in a broken, fallen world, and we're broken, fallen people. And in all of that imperfection, life is more difficult than we would like. We live our lives between the reality that it's more difficult than we want it to be, and God is a good God. And there's a big gap in there. And so I need other people that say, I intend to seek the Lord. It's why I was so encouraged by Ken Ham or Anna Pinto. She's got a butane, a Bic lighter, cigarette lighter, and a can of hairspray to defend her family. And I was thinking, I'm going to call before I stop by, I promise. Lose my hair trying to make a house call. I'm like, no, I'll call before I stop by. I was so encouraged. I want to be with people like that.
19: Amen.
18: I talked to Alex Marlowe, and he said, I've worked on this presentation for more than a week. He said, it's important that I get it right. He's a professional presenter. And I thought, what a privilege to be around people. David Eubanks in Thailand, up at 3 o'clock in the morning to be an advocate for Jesus. Amen. For free. I thought, Lord, you have people, precious people. The Lord doesn't forsake those people who seek him. I intend to seek the Lord. I don't want to be one of those people that says, oh, I got it all. Well, I'll tell you, I live in that Pentecostal charismatic into the church, and we've got the merit badge for I got it all. I may not have it all, but I have all that's important. I want to be a learner. God, I need your wisdom. I want to seek your face. I need to know you better. I know some things. I have some experiences, and I'm very grateful for those, and I want to build on those. But, Lord, I'm a beginner.
17: Return to today's message. Pastor Allen wants to share a new book to help you pray for America.
18: I've got a new book. Let's Pray for America. It's 30 prayers to shape our future. It's an election year, lots of voices, a lot of clutter. We always focus on what we can do. Well, I want you to vote, but more importantly, I want you to pray. So we prepared this book to give you 30 prayers to shape these next few weeks, and I believe invite God to shape our future. Take a copy, share it with your friends, order some others. If we'll pray, we'll see God's outcomes this year in real time. God's moving in the earth. Let's join him.
17: America has experienced remarkable blessings and freedom throughout its history. 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Now, let's get back to Pastor Allen with his message called Wise Choices, Lessons from Proverbs. 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
18: Lamentations. This is Jeremiah. The Lord is good to those whose hope is in him, to the one who seeks him. God is good to the one who seeks him. Well, guess, may I make a suggestion? If God is good to people who seek him, seek him. If there's a line and God said, I'm going to be good to that line, go get in it. Psalm 77. I cried out to God for help. I cried out to God to hear me. When I was in distress, I sought the Lord. At night, I stretched out untiring hands and my soul refused to be comforted. David said he sought the Lord, a man after God's own heart. Matthew 5. This is Jesus again. Blessed are those who hunger and thirst for righteousness. They'll be filled. Hungering and thirsting. It's a same thing, seeking the Lord. Two of the most powerful motivators in your person are hunger and thirst. You get hungry enough and thirsty enough, you will change. You'll lose every facade. And Jesus said there's a blessing if you hunger and thirst for right standing with God. You'll be filled. That's a powerful, that's not polite. People say the Sermon on the Mount is so polite, so tame. No. You get hungry and thirsty, you're not tame. I want to break us out of this certainty and smugness. We need God in a new way. Amen. We need his supernatural presence in our midst. We need insight and understanding and awareness and discernment and manifestations of the Spirit in ways beyond what we've known. And we've known some of those. Buildings filled with miracle stories and God stories and lives that are changed. And we get reports every week from all over the country, around the world. But I don't know about you, but I don't feel like, oh, we're winning so much, we can dial it back. I'm like, Lord, I need to know you better. I need to know you better. There have been things we've been praying about. The things we've been praying about, the Lord keeps opening doors. In fact, the doors are opening so quickly, I'm like, I'm going to shorten my prayer list. We need to hunger and thirst. Look at Hebrews 11. Without faith, it's impossible to please God. You can't. It's impossible. You cannot. Because anyone who comes to God must believe that he exists, and you have to believe that he rewards those who earnestly seek him. Why do you seek God? Because he will reward you. Well, Pastor, I don't really want a reward. I want yours. I want mine and yours. Sometimes we try to outrighteous God. He said, listen, if you'll seek me, I'll reward you. Oh, I don't want to. I do. Give me your wisdom, Lord. So how do you give expression to that? You go to church more often? Well, that's not bad. Being in community with people and presenting yourself to the Lord, that is really not a bad start. I know the skeptic, oh, you're just trying to boost attendance. I'm going to be here. You might as well join me. I mean, it's okay with me. If you want to add momentum to your life, visit church more than once a week. Those of you that if you're golfers and you want to improve your golf game, you want to play more than once a week. You're not like, oh, no, I played last month. I'm good. Probably not two. But what's it mean to seek the Lord? Well, one of the things I've given you lately, and I just thought we could walk through a chapter together, was the book of Proverbs. Just read the chapter that corresponds with the date. It's like a little private tutor on God's wisdom. And if you'll take those verses seriously and you'll choose one every day and meditate on it, think about it, whatever you do, put it in your phone. My mom, I mean, that was back before we put things in the phone. She'd take a verse of scripture and type it out and pin it to her blouse. So the rest of us would know what she was meditating on, I guess. I don't know, but I don't care how you, but keep it with you that day. Make it a part of your day. Set an alarm if you have to, three times a day, so you remember to read it or stop and think about it. I don't care. But actually try to engage with it. I make a little note in the margin of my Bible. If I read Proverbs 23 today, I'd put 9:23 out in the margin next to the verse that was meaningful to me for September of, or 9:26 for September of this year. So I took the 23rd chapter for today, and I just put it in your notes, and I broke it down into some categories. You pick the one that matters to you. And I didn't overcook this. It's at a really high level, but when you the first verse, when you sit to dine with a ruler, know well what's before you. Put a knife to your throat if you're given to gluttony. Don't crave his delicacies, for that food is deceptive. You know the Bible says more about gluttony than it is drunkenness? It says enough about drunkenness. Don't go get drunk. Go, oh, this is better than being fat. Well, I mean, Christians are all, I mean, it's just a common sense. If you sit with somebody that has authority beyond yours or position beyond yours, it's mind your manners when you're there. Don't be captivated by what they have. limit your carnal desires. You have to do that. I have found you can grow very, if you don't learn to guard your heart and deal with your carnal self, when you're exposed to people that have opportunities that you don't have or resources that you don't have or abilities that you don't have, you'll get unsettled. You'll have a gluttonous craving for what they have. And you'll become discontent. There's a whole political clash that thrives over trying to create discontent in people. The next passage, next verse. Don't wear yourself out to get rich. Have the wisdom to show restraint. Cast but a glance at riches and they're gone, for they'll surely sprout wings and fly off to the sky like an eagle. Doesn't say wealth's bad. The Bible doesn't say that. But it tries to give us a position or an attitude towards wealth. There's a bad attitude in too many segments of the Christian community where we're angry or judgmental about people that have more resources than you have. And I'll give you a little clue. God won't bless you with more while you hold that attitude. Stop resenting people that are more successful. I hope Elon Musk becomes a double trillionaire. Go Elon. I mean, who builds a rocket that comes back and lands at the launching pad? I mean, come on. I mean, I just want my car to start when I... We get some goofy ideas. Oh, they have too much money. Who said that? What's wrong with us? But don't sell your soul for it. Don't compromise your integrity. It won't make you happy. I've sat with too many people who have been remarkably blessed, and there's brokenness in their lives too. Verse 6, you're going back to gluttony again. This is the opposite end of the spectrum. Don't eat the food of a stingy man. Be careful when you eat with a ruler, and if you're with a stingy man, be doubly careful. Don't crave his delicacies, for he's the kind of man who's always thinking about the cost. Eat and drink, he says, but his heart's not with you. You'll vomit up the little you've eaten, and you'll have wasted your compliments. So it's coaching us towards some situational awareness. Be aware of the people you're with. And your responses need to reflect the people you're with. That's God's wisdom. Amen. So I've never thought about that. It's why we read the book. Amen. Stop and think about what it's saying. It'll change your life. Amen. It will change your life. Some of you like to fish. And you're world class. You can outsmart a carp. I'm making a little fun of you, but I mean, you know the times and the seasons and the temperature and the weather and all the factors. And then you add to that all the technology and it gives you, it's okay with me, but I want to be God smart. Amen. You can be fish smart and God smart, but you have to desire it. You have to think about it. You have to apply yourself. Fish for me means Captain D's. You don't want me catching your supper. Verse 9, don't speak to a fool. He'll scorn the wisdom of your words. I don't think that means you don't greet a fool. I don't think that means you don't address a fool. It means don't try to give wisdom to... Fool is a category. In the book of Proverbs, especially, somebody who rejects God's wisdom. And if you know somebody that is rejecting God's wisdom, it says don't try to counsel them. You're wasting your breath. Well, I'm going to witness. Well, okay. Just don't read verse. Don't make verse 9 your verse. Yeah, I don't argue scripture. People come to me and say, Pastor, I heard what you said, but I don't believe that. I'm like, okay. Well, don't you want to know what I believe? Not really. Well, you might learn something. Mm-hmm. Not from you. Well, I want to debate. Okay. I mean, the Bible will help you. Look at verse 10. Don't move an ancient boundary stone or encroach on the fields of the fatherless. For their defender is strong. He'll take up their case against you. Before we had GPS and all these fancy ways, boundaries were oftentimes marked with big stones, boulders, things that weren't easily moved. We didn't have heavy equipment, so a boundary stone was a significant marker. And it says, don't move a boundary stone. Don't do that. Don't encroach on the fields of other people. I tell you, for one thing that says to me is borders matter. The border of your property, the border of anything, any responsibility you carry, the borders of a nation matter. I think it is egregious in the sight of God to open the borders and say what the people of this nation have sacrificed for and invested in, what they've given their young people to die for, that we're going to take those borders down and say to people who don't care about those things, you come and take the strength of this place. I think that's wicked. I don't think that's compassion. I think it's ungodly. I know what the Bible says about the alien and the stranger amongst us. That's different than an invasion.
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0: principles and the leaders who shaped our nation.
1: John Adams understood one incredibly important thing about America. America cannot endure and cannot forget that it requires freedom, endurance, and character to survive. While serving as president, Adams always remembered that America would not survive. It could not govern itself, control its own passions. Adams wrote, "Our Constitution was made only for a moral and religious people. It is wholly inadequate to the government of any other." Adams understood that self-government depended on much, much more than the document itself. It depended and was guided by faith, by virtue, by responsibility, and above all, by self-restraint. Because government can enforce laws, but it cannot create character. Our Constitution protects a free people, but our Constitution cannot create a moral people. It cannot create self-restraint. That's up to us.
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3: With SRN News, I'm Keith Peters in Washington. President Trump continues his midterm campaign blitz in Ohio tonight. He'll be speaking to a crowd in Youngstown alongside Senator John Husted, the incumbent facing a close challenge from former Democratic Senator Sherrod Brown. Tomorrow, he will join Senator Dan Sullivan for a rally in Wasilla, Alaska. President Trump is defending his deal with Russia for diesel fuel after it received criticism. Last week, Trump announced Russia would immediately release 300,000 tons of diesel to ease a global fuel shortage, with more shipments to follow. In a Truth Social post this morning, Trump said he made the right choice for the American people. The deal received backlash, with critics saying it gives Russian President Vladimir Putin a financial lifeline and undermines U.S. sanctions. More details at SRNNews.com.
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0: I knew that this was going to be bad, and I knew that I needed to get away from him, and I had left my car keys back in his bedroom, and for some reason, I thought I needed to get my car keys, get into the front yard, and just get away.
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2: You know, John, today's topic, it breaks my heart, and it should break everybody's heart, when particularly young women are in an abusive relationship. And I'm thinking of your high school years, your teen years, and, you know, I've known even my son's friends that have suffered some of this. And so it is a silent thing. We don't talk enough about it, but today we want to equip parents to be alert, to understand, and to have those discussions, to equip particularly their daughters about how to know when a relationship is abusive. Because most of the time, this is all new, and you don't know. You're this flower, and man, there are mean people in this world.
1: Yeah, and our guest has been through what you're talking about, experiencing horrific abuse as a teen in a dating relationship, and we'll be sharing that with you today. Dee Dee Saeed is our guest. She's advised young adults about healthy dating relationships for many years now as a mentor and as a mom, and she's turned her experience into a book called It Doesn't Start With a Punch, My Journey Through an Abusive Teen Dating Relationship.
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1: Thank you so much. It's an honor to be here.
0: Your name will be easy. My sister is Dee Dee, so this is good. I'll keep thinking of her
1: small,
0: as I'm talking
1: world.
0: To you. Let's get into it. That was a serious kind of entry point, and some people are going, what? And maybe even concerned that should we be covering something like this in the open? But man, it is so critical for parents and for young people, both boys and girls, and teen boy and teen girls can encounter abuse. Today, we want to concentrate on your story. Growing up, you describe your fascination with love and relationships. I'm sure. I mean, this is part of it, right? You are wanting to have that relationship that's Prince Charming, correct?
1: Right.
0: What were you feeling at the time?
1: You know, I think it was just part of teenage years of growing up, and that was one of the things to look forward to. Turning 16 and driving a car was, you know, beginning to date, right?
0: So you meet this guy that you've called Brock in the book. I'm sure that's not his real name, but
1: right.
0: Describe how you met him and who this young man was. How old was he?
1: So we were the same age. It was my junior year in high school when we met, and it was in the fall, and I was giving a few friends a ride home after school, and somebody else asked for a ride, and when I said yes, then his friend jumped in the car, too. And so as I'm driving and dropping people off, Brock is flirting with me, and I'm kind of flirting back. And so when I dropped him off, he asked me for my phone number. And up till this point, I really didn't know that a boy had been interested in me. My friends had gone out on dates, but I hadn't yet. And so I was pretty excited that somebody was showing interest and asked for my phone number. And so then we started talking on the phone quite a bit. And after a few weeks, he asked me out on a date. And of course, I excitedly said yes. And, you know, it was everything I hoped for. He came to the front door when he picked me up and opened the car door. And we had a nice time at the restaurant over dinner. And he walked me back to the door when the date was over. And
0: yeah, in that regard, when you're thinking back on this and writing this book, which is helpful because you talk about the signs and what to look for. But he was very polite. He was a gentleman all the way and seemed like, wow, this is really good, right?
1: Right. Yeah. No, it was everything that I had hoped the date would be.
0: How long did that last until you went, uh-oh?
1: I'd say it lasted a few weeks. You know, we did things like going to a haunted house with my best friend. We would hang out after school together, sometimes with my friends, sometimes not. But it continued good. The first time that and it was a very different sign than what you would expect. He called me one night on a school night before bed and told me that he had flipped his dad's truck and totaled it, and it was the only family car. And that he was afraid what his dad was going to do with him. And so would I stay on the phone with him? And so his dad wouldn't come and do anything. And, you know, as a 16-year-old, it didn't cross my mind that all the parent has to do is walk in the room and say, get off the phone. And he would. And instead, wanting to help my boyfriend, I pulled the covers over my head and, you know, kept talking to him. And as it grew later, I kept saying, I think we can get off the phone. Surely your dad's gone to bed by now. No, I still hear him up. We should stay on the phone. And it was 3 a.m. when we finally hung up the phone. Right. Yeah.
0: And was it true or false?
1: So when I went to school that day, he wasn't there. And so I was really worried about what had happened to him after we got off the phone. And I tried to call him midway through the day, and he didn't answer, and so my best friend and I drove up to his house after school, and when we turned the corner onto his street, his dad's truck was sitting in the driveway without a scratch on it. And so, you know, like, I'm disbelieved what was last night. I'm humiliated because my friend's sitting next to me. And so he came out of the house laughing at me for being so gullible at the prank he'd pulled on me the night before.
0: Yeah.
1: Right.
0: Mm-hmm.
1: I kept telling him that it wasn't funny and I didn't understand why he had lied to me.
0: Yeah.
1: And he just kept saying it was a joke. Couldn't I take a joke? I did debate on breaking up with him, but I didn't know if it was something that you broke up over.
0: Right.
1: And so,
0: again, you've never been in this territory, right?
1: Right.
0: And you're very excited that someone's taken an interest in you. Now you got to process his difficulties, whatever, you know, compels him to do these things.
1: Right.
0: What were other things that in the forefront that began to happen that were equally troubling that you weren't really processing the way maybe you should have?
1: you know, he started to put down my friends and my family, just making, you know, kind of jokes, but putting them down. And I didn't know quite how to respond to that. And then he started putting me down, saying things like I wasn't coordinated. No wonder I wasn't better on the tennis team. He tried to tell me that I wasn't smart. And when I countered with that I was taking the harder classes in school than he was, he said, well, that's book smart. You don't have common sense. You're not going to survive in the real world. Mm-hmm. So it was, you know, I would try to speak back to it, but he always had a rebuttal that made me question myself.
0: Let me ask you, this is a delicate question, but mm-hmm. I think an important one. What left you vulnerable to that kind of manipulation? I mean, you knew who you were.
1: You know, I think it was two things. I think we're all a little confused of who we are
0: sure.
1: at that age. You know, as much as we think we know, we're trying to fit in, and it's an ever-changing landscape. But I also think that we're desensitized to sarcasm. You know, it rains in school hallways. And so when I was confronted with it, it wasn't really much different than what I'd heard other people saying or in other situations. It didn't feel good and I didn't like it, but I didn't recognize that it was bad.
0: It wasn't unusual.
1: Right, right.
0: Except in the context of, you know, a guy that you think likes you,
1: right.
0: maybe would treat you differently. But right. really, these are mechanisms of control.
1: Correct.
0: Right? That's yes. what he's trying to do, is gain the upper hand and manipulate you, etc. That relationship then moved into him isolating you, him following you. Describe how long into the relationship that was and when he began to show jealousy and control in a much more forthright way.
1: So the first sign of physical abuse was pushing me in the hallway after school one day. So I hadn't seen the jealousy yet. We were talking to a classmate after school one day, and we were debating on something kind of trivial and wanting to look cool in front of his friend. I did a light-handed backslap on Brock's shoulder. And in response, he pushed me with both of his hands. And it was so hard that I fell backwards, slid on the floor, dropped all my books. I was mortified. And, you know, that time alarm bells went off in my head, but I was in shock. I didn't know how to respond to
0: right.
1: that. You know, when you talk to your kids about dating, you know, here's how you respond to being hit isn't usually
0: yeah.
1: at the top of the
0: right.
1: list. So I told myself that he wouldn't have done what I thought he did, that he wouldn't have done it in front of somebody else, that he was bigger than I was. He was about 6 foot, almost 200 pounds. I'm 5'6", and high school weighed about 100 pounds. So I just told myself
0: it's not
1: he didn't.
0: A contest.
1: Right. Yeah. But I just said he didn't know my own strength or his own strength.
0: So you're rationalizing
1: and
0: so it.
1: And denial, which is a big factor in staying in a relationship.
0: In fact, I think in the book you talked about, well, maybe it was my fault because I hit him on the shoulder and
1: right.
0: that was his reaction. And I mean, even that's really, that looking inward first is such a good thing, but in this case, it can lower your receptors to reality, right?
1: Yes, exactly.
0: Because you look in first rather than saying, okay, that guy's unhealthy.
1: Yes.
0: Yeah.
1: Yes, yeah.
2: Yeah. In that regard, Didi, you did seem to recognize there's something really odd going on. In the book, you mentioned it felt like you were dating Dr. Jekyll and Mr. Hyde.
1: Yes.
2: So describe kind
1: yes.
2: of that growing epiphany and those feelings of, oh, this is not normal.
1: So what Jim was talking about a minute ago, it was that there began to be rules, and I wouldn't know anything about these until I'd crossed a line.
2: Oh.
1: Like I would talk with a classmate, and then when Brock and I were hanging out after school, I would mention the conversation, and he'd get really upset that I had talked with this person. You know, it was either yelling or shouting or, you know, just very aggressive behavior with me. And so I slowly grew into a shell of a person. You know, I would misstep and there would be consequences for it. But I never, every time it was over, I just put it behind me and moved forward. And there was still a lot of good that was in the relationship. You know, we still went on dates. We went off school for lunch. We still went on some double dates. So there was lots of fun between us, but then there was these episodes that were, yeah, frightening, and I just want to be
0: Well,
1: me.
0: I would think almost maybe even unconsciously because of where he's coming out of some kind of woundedness, obviously, but like he knows the balance. He needs to do so many good things, so many right things,
1: right.
0: but he's trying to keep you close and push you away at the same time. Is that, did it feel like that?
1: I just think I was lost.
0: Yeah.
1: Just lost in the
0: religion. Were your parents engaging this? Were they observing it? Were they concerned, obviously? Did they see things? What did they see?
1: Both my friends and my family saw things that they were concerned about. My friends noticed a change in my demeanor when there had been an episode with Brock, and so they would try to talk with me about that. But I already carried so much shame. I mean, you're not supposed to be hit, and so, or even talk to the way that I was. And so I thought something was wrong with me that this was happening. And so I carried shame and couldn't talk about it. So when my friends or my family tried to talk with me about it, I just got very defensive and with my words pushed them away. You know, I don't know what my parents saw initially, but I do know that they saw bruises over time.
0: Wow. It was that often that he might hit you physically.
1: Yes. Yeah. And this is one I write about in the book. He bit me sometimes. We would be watching a movie or just sitting talking, and he would grab my arm and bite it hard enough to leave teeth marks on my arm and say, I just want to know what it's like to take a bite out of somebody. So it was more that I was always on this ever shifting landscape of uncertainty and fear.
0: Yeah.
2: Well, this is Focus on the Family, and we're covering a very difficult topic, obviously, with our guest, Dee Dee Saeed, and she's captured her story in the book, It Doesn't Start with a Punch, My Journey Through an Abusive Teen Dating Relationship. 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And Dee Dee, that physical aspect of manipulation and abuse kind of crescendoed. There was a rodeo story you told in the book. Why don't you share that with us?
1: Sure. So by then, Brock was telling me the rules rather than misstepping and learning them. And he told me not to wear my overalls, which were cool back in the 1980s. They'd come back again. But so he told me not to wear my overalls to the rodeo, which really surprised me. I mean, you wear Wranglers to the rodeo, not overalls. But I knew that he thought that I looked cute in them, and I wanted to look cute for my boyfriend. Right, right. Yeah. So I was wearing something I thought he would find me attractive in. And so we went to the rodeo, and then we left. And after it was over, we went back to his house, and we sat on the couch. And he said to me that the first thing I had done wrong was wearing the overalls, and the second thing I had done wrong was coming home with him. And the coldness in his tone that day, I knew that this was going to be bad. And I knew that I needed to get away from him. And I had left my car keys back in his bedroom. And for some reason, I thought I needed to get my car keys, get into the front yard, and just get away. And I don't know how I made it to his bedroom, but I did. And I remember feeling relief as I came around the corner. Only as soon as I rounded that corner, he was standing there in front of me holding a rifle. And I didn't see an option. And I remember the wall being behind my back and just falling to the floor and crying, thinking that I was about to die. And he started talking to me instead and led me to the couch and told me that, you know, I needed to listen to him. And then he told me that because he thought that I was attractive in the overalls, he was afraid that somebody else at the rodeo was going to find me attractive, and that he just didn't want to lose me, and he wanted to protect me from other people. And so that was why he was reacting this way.
0: Wow, that is a lot to carry as a teen girl.
2: Yeah,
1: it was.
0: And it's crazy.
1: Yes, yes.
0: And then something happened. And what was that change?
1: So early in the relationship, he was very sexually coercive with me to the point that I finally gave in to his pressure. And having grown up in the church, I only wanted to be with one person. And so that was why I tried to wait. But it was confusing. Like everything I was seeing in the movies, it was, you know, sex was happening. I was hearing it in the school hallways. He was telling me that if I loved him, I would have sex with him. And so I finally gave in, and we did start a sexual relationship.
0: Did it come to a point when you were saying no and he kept going?
1: So, no, once I gave in, I was a pretty willing, I mean, to me, it just became part of our relationship. But the weekend of my 19th birthday, I was home from college. I had actually, you know, graduated high school, moved away to college.
0: And away from him or still in touch with him?
1: We were still dating. Okay. We were still dating. Mm-hmm. And I came home frequently on the weekends to see him, stayed with my parents, but would date Brock. And so the weekend of my 19th birthday, I was home, and he had long since made it known that he didn't like my parents. He didn't like being in the house with them. When he pulled up out front, I was expected to come out to the car. And this night things ran long, and I, of course, didn't go out to the car, and he came inside, and I was really nervous, but he was very cordial with everybody and pleasant. And so I relaxed. And once we were done with cake and ice cream, he and I got in the car and drove to a park and walked around, and he held my hand, and he was nice, and we spent some time there. And on the way home, we were driving home, and he pulled off on a dirt road that I didn't even know was there. And I thought we were going to mess around, and we started to mess around, and he pinned me down and he raped me. And it took me a very long time to say that that was rape, because I'd been sexually active with him. And so I didn't think that it could be rape. It was probably 15 years and the help of a counselor that helped me see that it was. And I remember driving the rest of the way home feeling broken, and another level of shame, because there wasn't anything outward that you could tell what had just happened to me. And but it was the turning point in our relationship.
0: Yeah, I thought that would be the case. I mean, that might have been the rock bottom for you then.
1: It wasn't the act itself. A few weeks later, we were talking on the phone. I was back at school, and somehow that evening came up, and he ended up saying that it was punishment for not being ready on time. And that was shocking enough, but you know, everything else up until this point I had seen as a knee-jerk reaction. I had done something wrong and he had reacted to it. But this time he'd been in my parents' house. We'd driven to the park. You know, he'd had all this time to change course, and he'd still done this terrible act on me. And so it was intentional harm. And I began to process that, and that he had a choice, and that this wasn't who I wanted to be with.
0: What was that point where this became abuse? You knew, was this it, where you said, okay, this is abuse and I've got to get out of this?
1: I don't think that I knew it was abuse until many years later.
0: After it was all broken off.
1: Right, right. I didn't know to call it that for a long time.
0: How did it break up? How did you come to a point where you said, okay, this is totally unacceptable, or however you process it? What words did you use in your own mind to say?
1: You know, it was that phone call started it, but that was a lot to process and grapple, especially by myself. And I remember giving myself 30 days to decide what I wanted to do. And at the end of that 30 days, I was solid. And I knew that I didn't want to be with him anymore. And I found the courage and the strength to say, this is over.
0: Where was God in the midst of all this in your relationship with him? And how were you processing spiritually what you were experiencing emotionally and physically?
1: God is what saved me in that relationship. I had withdrawn from every activity except for student council. I had broken off every friendship I had. I was completely isolated in this relationship with Brock. My parents were trying to help me, but it felt like I was in trouble with them. You know, Brock was telling me that he loved me, but obviously I was always in trouble and misstepping there. And so love didn't feel like love is supposed to feel, but I knew God loved me unconditionally.
0: You went through that quickly, and
1: I appreciate
0: that. But with the parents, that their questioning, their curiosity about how you were doing felt not like love, but like an inquisition.
1: Yes.
0: That's really critical for us as parents to understand that. So what would have been the better way, a possible way, that they could have communicated with you that would have drawn you closer to them and closer to reality?
1: Yeah, I think it's hard. I mean, as a parent today, it would be very hard for me, because I just want my child out of that relationship. But they're broken to a point that we don't understand. I didn't talk about this for 20 years. And the first time I told my parents about it, I had such a physical reaction to the emotional hurt that my whole body shook. So, you know, for parents to understand that we can't go straight into what's going on, but to reassure and love them and say, I care about you. And And as they get comfortable, say, I want to talk with you about something, and I just reiterating that you care about them.
0: And in reality, unless that teen or adult child is willing to share, the parent can't pry that open.
1: Right.
0: So you have to lay some groundwork, is what you're saying.
1: Yes.
0: Get the trust built up. Because you're vulnerable, right?
1: Yes.
0: You feel embarrassed, like you said many times. You don't want to say these things because you're hearing in your head, I'm sure, why didn't you know better?
1: Right.
0: Right.
1: Yes, yes. That's
0: and,
1: exactly
0: I mean, that's
1: what
0: a crusher. I think that's one of the most important lessons out of this for us as parents is how to talk, particularly, again, with your teen girls about pressures that they might be feeling. Again, this is all new, so they don't know the rules of the game like you were suggesting. And you certainly don't want that person to set the rules. So you've got to keep that relationship up with your teen girls before they ever get into this spot.
1: Right.
0: So that
1: right.
0: there's open communication. I would say even discussing with them what it should look like.
1: Right.
0: This is what a healthy relationship should look like in a non-Charlie Brown wah-wah-wah kind of lecture, right?
1: Yeah.
0: So you've got to find that ability to do that as a dad, as a mom and a dad, right?
1: Right, absolutely.
0: And try to connect with them. Dee Dee, as you were raising your own children, I can only imagine that response was to overprotect, to over-engage, to oversay what you might be feeling because of your experience. What happened for your own parenting journey in that regard?
1: You know, I was trying to have conversations with my kids from an early age about friendships and what they were like. So often we say, well, is that person nice? But, you know, asking more open-ended questions of what is that person like? How do they treat you? Was where I went. And then my poor kids, I sat next to them in every movie that we watched and said, you don't fall in love in 2 weeks. Mm-hmm. And, you know, just trying to show what was wrong in the movies that they were watching.
0: So that's how that came out.
1: Yes.
0: You mentioned it was years later. Just describe that briefly, like how, I guess, why, and then what happened over those 20 years that you were quiet, you weren't saying anything, and you were trying to wrestle through what happened to me.
1: You know, I don't even know that I was wrestling with it most of the time. When I ended it, I just wanted it behind me. I was mad at everything I had given up in the 3 years that we dated, mm-hmm. and I just wanted to move forward with my life. But 20 years later, I had a concussion and realized that the only thing we can count on in life is God. And I was immediately flooded with shame and guilt from that high school relationship. And I knew I needed to dig in and heal from that.
0: I want to expand quickly on that. Mm-hmm. We're right at the end, but there may be adults listening, you know, 40-something, 50-something, 60-something mm-hmm. that have never had that reconciliation. And all they have felt is shame. I made a bad decision. I stayed in that relationship. I allowed him to do that to me. All those words.
1: Right.
0: How did God wrap you up and say, no, my daughter, I love you. I'm sorry this happened. How did you feel reconciled with all of those, what you would say to yourself were poor decisions?
1: You know, it was a few ways. I got involved with a counselor, Christian counselor. I journaled a lot. It was probably a 6-month process of a lot of prayer, reading the Bible. And two things. One, in a Sunday school class, the DVD that we were listening to, a woman was recounting another experience, and she said that she heard God tell her this didn't change who she was, that she was the same person. It was something that happened to her, and that he still loved her. And that was like it was being spoken to me. Mm-hmm. And then on a bike ride one day, I was praying and just asking how I could remove this. And God said, as far as, you know, the Bible verse, as far as the east is from the west, so have I removed your sins. And I thought, if God has forgiven me that much, I need to be able to let go of this.
0: Whew, what a moment of being set free.
1: Yes.
0: And that's what the Christian message is all about. You know, that idea that our sins are washed away.
1: Yeah.
0: Because Jesus paid the price for us, right?
1: Yes.
0: That's the whole, that's why we call it the good news.
1: Yeah.
0: We don't earn our way into heaven. God has done that already. And yet we have consequences on this earth. And I'm so sorry that you had to go through that. I'm grateful that you were bold enough, brave enough, courageous enough to write this in a book. Mm-hmm. And I think, John, the key here is for parents, again, if you knew your daughter was going to be abused emotionally, physically, both, wouldn't you do everything you could do to try to prevent that? that's why I think we have energy to get your message out, Dee, is you can do something to engage your child to talk about these things appropriately. We also have caring Christian counselors here, focus on the family. You can call with that question. You know, my daughter, this is the situation. What do you think I should do? And they'll provide some advice. They'll give you resources. I'm sure Dee Dee's book will be one of them now in the great treasure trove of resources from Focus on the Family. And I know this is a super, super difficult issue, but if we, the church, do not talk about it, who will? They win. They being evil, right? So engage it. Have that conversation with your 12, 13-year-old daughter. And we know oftentimes the shoe can be on the other foot, too. So your son should know, first, how to treat women and girls. And then secondly, if they're being abused somehow, address that, too. Yeah. So this is a great resource. Dee Dee, thank you for being with us.
1: Yeah, thank you so much.
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1: What if 1 week in the Mediterranean could change the way you view the New Testament? 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
2: Hi there, welcome in. I'm Dave Straubman. Coming up in just half an hour, it's the Barnabas Effect with Pastor Paul Purvis. He's lead pastor at Mission Hill Church, represented in three locations here in Tampa Bay. It's on the way at 8, the Barnabas Effect, right here on Faith Talk Tampa.
3: With SRN News, I'm Keith Peters in Washington. An incident on the Goliath roller coaster today has left one person dead and at least four more injured at Six Flags over Georgia. The ride has been evacuated. The roller coaster climbs to a height of 200 feet and reaches a maximum speed of 70 miles per hour, though it's unknown how the person fell out of the ride. President Trump is looking into firing Ambassador Kimberly Guilfoyle following allegations of misconduct. Trump said when speaking with reporters Monday that he was not happy with the U.S. ambassador to Greece after it was reported she asked Trump donor Eric Dieters to pay a $100,000 credit card bill. Guilfoyle's attorneys say she was attempting to collect money owed for legitimate work she did before entering diplomatic service. More details at SRNNews.com.
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9: Knock, knock.
10: Jason.
8: Hello.
9: Hi. Well, if it isn't the newlyweds. Come here, give me a hug. Hi. Hey, your new sign looks great. The J&J Antique Gallery. Did Abe Norman do that for you?
10: Of course. He's the best wood carver in the county.
9: So, how is the Philippines? I haven't been there in years.
10: Oh, it was wonderful. And an incredible missions challenge.
11: We saw your father in Chicago.
9: You did?
10: Yeah. Mm-hmm. He tore himself away from the archaeology conference long enough to meet us at the airport during our layover.
9: Did he say anything to you?
11: Say anything?
9: About a certain surprise.
11: Surprise?
10: What surprise?
9: Come with me, please.
10: Where?
9: Right out back.
10: Jason, what is going on?
9: Oh, just this.
11: What? A truck?
9: Well, not exactly. It's what's in the truck. Voila!
11: Boxes? Crates?
10: What is all this, Jason?
9: Well, Dad called it a belated wedding slash congratulations on your new business slash welcome home gift.
10: Gift?
11: Gift.
9: Yeah, it seems Universal Press has acquired a lot of valuables over the years, including artwork, antiques, and artifacts.
10: That's what's in these crates, huh?
9: Uh-huh. Dad thought it a shame to keep them locked up in a warehouse. In fact, he told me that for some time now he's toyed with the idea of opening up a museum. Well, now that you two have taken over the antique shop, Dad thought it'd be the perfect place for him.
10: I can't believe him.
9: Does that mean you don't want it?
11: No, of course we want it. There's just so much. It'll take us weeks just to catalog it all.
9: Aha. Uh-huh. And that's where the next part of your gift comes in.
10: There's more?
9: Oh, yes. Allow me to introduce you to your brand new temporary assistant.
11: Assistant? You're going to help us?
12: Sure am. If it's okay with you, then.
11: Of course it's okay with us.
10: We're just overwhelmed.
11: Completely. Thank you all so much.
12: Well, let's get to work.
13: It's
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13: Does it for Lot 1140, donated by F. McKinley.
10: How are things going in here?
13: Oh, great. I was just getting ready to start on the next lot. These paintings.
11: There certainly are a lot of them.
13: There's a lot of everything. Witt said UPF had been collecting this stuff for years.
11: These are beautiful.
13: Well, according to the inventory, most of them are prints.
10: This one doesn't appear to be.
13: Which one?
10: This one. Oh, the women gathering crops.
11: Oh, it's lovely. The colors and the brush strokes. Is this in oils?
10: Yes, it is. But it couldn't be.
11: Couldn't be in oils?
10: No, no. This painting looks like a work called Gleaning at Twilight by the great French master Henri Lowe.
13: Yeah?
10: Yeah. It was painted in the 1830s. Been missing for years. But this is a remarkable reproduction.
13: Reproduction? How do you know it's not an original?
10: First way would be to check the signature. Lowe always signed his paintings on the bottom left corner.
11: Help me move some of these boxes, Connie, so we can get a better look.
13: Sure. Okay, bottom left, huh? No signature.
11: No signature at all?
13: Well, not that I can see.
10: Really? May I take a look?
13: Sure.
11: What is it, Jack?
10: Well, you're right, Connie. There is no signature here that you can see. Because it looks like it's been covered up.
13: What?
10: Well, the brush strokes are different down here. Someone has tampered with this painting.
11: Are you sure?
10: Not completely, but it does appear that way.
13: What should we do now?
10: We need to call in someone with more experience.
13: Like who?
10: Professor James Champlin at Campbell County College. I understand he's quite renowned. An expert in the field.
11: What are you waiting for? Call him. Well, Professor Champlin?
14: Well, Mrs. Allen, this is indeed Lowe's masterwork, Gleaning at Twilight.
11: Oh.
10: Are you sure, Professor?
14: Quite. I've removed the upper layer of paint, and as you can see, there is the signature. You can also tell by the style, the brush strokes, the choice of colors. Yes, this is definitely a Lowe. Congratulations.
11: Thank you, Professor.
13: This is so exciting.
14: You know, this is a significant find. It could make your gallery world famous overnight. And I'm not without influence in the art world. If you like, I could make a few phone calls.
10: Oh, thank you, Professor, but we'd appreciate it if you'd keep it under your hat for the time being.
14: As you wish, of course. But may I ask why?
11: These works are all donated, Professor. We need to try to find the original owner and inform him or her of the find.
10: Yes, after all, if they had known the painting was that valuable, they may not have donated it.
14: Very well, then. I must be getting back to the college. Congratulations once again.
10: Thank you for all your help, Professor.
14: Anytime. Anytime I think of you.
13: You're really going to give the painting back?
10: Well, if we can find out who the donor was.
13: But this is your first major acquisition. You heard Professor Champlin. It could put the gallery on the map.
11: Let's put it this way, Connie. How would you feel if you gave away something you thought was worthless, only to find out later that it was very valuable? Wouldn't you at least like to have the opportunity to reclaim your property?
13: Yeah, I suppose I would. But isn't the donor Witt? I mean, he's the one who gave you all this stuff.
10: Good point.
11: Then he's the first place we'll start. He's staying at the Drake Hotel, isn't he?
10: I think that's what he said.
11: Let's go make a phone call. Okay, Les, it's all here. Thanks. Bye.
13: Was that Witt?
11: No, that was Les.
13: Les? Les who?
11: Les Hungate. He's in charge of inventory at Universal Press.
10: We called Witt, but he didn't have any answers for us. I suggested we try Les.
11: Les said everything we have here, including the paintings, was donated anonymously.
13: Then we will be able to keep it after all.
10: Not quite.
11: You see, even though people make donations anonymously, the organization receiving the donation often keeps a master list of the actual donor's names for tax purposes and other reasons.
13: And I take it Les has such a list?
10: Right. And when we told him about the painting, he faxed the list to us.
11: What lot number was the painting in?
10: 1135.
11: Here we are. 1135. Oh.
13: Who is it?
11: someone you may recognize. G. Winston Smith.
10: It sounds familiar.
11: It should. G. Winston Smith is one of the wealthiest men in the country.
13: Wait a minute. Isn't he the one who started that big charity organization? Hand to something...
11: Hand to Hand Incorporated out of Chicago. It's one of the largest charitable organizations in the country.
13: Then he probably doesn't want the painting back. I mean, if he's into charity, then he likes giving things away, right?
10: Yes, but it's rather odd that he would give them away instead of selling them and donating the proceeds to his own organization.
11: Well, we still need to get in touch with him to let him know about gleaning at twilight.
13: You know, I just had a thought. You don't have a security system here yet, do you?
10: No, we don't. Do you have a more secure location in mind?
13: Yeah, Wits End. Eugene designed the system there.
10: It also has a large safe. Good idea, Connie. Would you mind crating the painting back up and taking it over there?
13: No, not at all.
10: Good. I'll call Jason, tell him to expect you.
11: Thank you for talking with us like this, Mr. Smith. I know you're very busy.
15: Nonsense. Never too busy to talk with friends of wit. Now, what can I do for you? You looking for a donation?
11: Well, actually, we're calling about a donation you've already made.
15: Oh, really? I don't recall donating anything to your gallery.
10: Oh, you didn't directly.
15: I beg your pardon?
11: Well, you actually donated a group of paintings to the Universal Press Foundation. Wit donated them to us.
15: Oh, I see.
10: We've discovered that one of the paintings is an original. It's a work called Gleaning at Twilight by Henri Lowe.
15: Yes, I remember it. What about it?
10: It's very valuable.
15: That old thing? Well, what do you know?
10: Just out of curiosity, where did you get the painting, Mr. Smith?
15: Oh, it's been in my family for years. My grandfather bought it at a flea market around the turn of the century. He gave it to my father, who gave it to me.
11: Well, that's interesting, because the painting has been missing for a long time.
10: And for some reason, someone covered up the signature.
15: Well, I guess the moral is you never can tell what you'll find at a flea market, huh?
11: Well, the reason we're calling is we thought that when you donated the paintings, you probably didn't realize how valuable a work you had. Did you?
15: No, not really.
10: That's why we feel it's only right that we send it back to you.
15: That won't be necessary. I'd rather... Why don't you keep it?
10: Keep it?
11: You want us to keep the painting?
15: That's right. Consider it your first major acquisition.
10: Well, that's very generous.
11: Are you sure?
15: Positive. Under one condition.
10: What?
15: No publicity.
11: No publicity?
15: That's right.
10: That may be difficult, Mr. Smith, because of the painting's significance and the way in which it was found. People, especially the art world, well, they'll want to know the story behind it.
15: It's too bad. Listen, you can tell anything you want about the painting. Just don't mention my name, or especially Hand to Hand.
10: But this could mean a great deal of publicity for Hand to Hand. Are you sure?
15: Very sure. No names. Are we clear?
10: Yes, of course, if that's the way you want it.
15: Good. And congratulations.
11: Well, thank you. Thanks again for your, generosity.
10: Odd. Very odd.
11: That's the way these rich philanthropists are. Friendly, but abrupt.
10: Not that. I mean, it seems odd that he would give away the painting.
11: Why? After all, giving things away is what he's known for.
10: Exactly. He's known for it. So why the secrecy all of a sudden?
11: Maybe this time he simply doesn't want the spotlight.
10: Maybe. But there's something else.
11: What?
10: Well, putting aside the fact that G. Winston Smith would give away a valuable painting so easily, this was a painting his grandfather gave to his grandmother. That makes it a family heirloom, doesn't it? Yet he acted as though he couldn't wait to get rid of it.
11: I admit it's a bit strange, but unless G. Winston decides to open up to us, it'll have to remain a mystery.
10: I guess so.
9: Okay, Connie, I made room in the big safe. You need help bringing in the painting?
13: No, I got it.
9: You sure?
13: Yeah, I got it, Jason. I loaded it into the car by myself. It's not that bad.
9: Okay, okay, you're close to the steps now, so be careful.
13: I see him. Could you just get the door?
9: Yeah, sure.
13: Gangway!
9: Look out!
13: Oh!
9: Connie, hold on!
13: Uh-oh.
10: So far, so good.
13: I'm so sorry. That kid scared me, and I just couldn't hold on to it.
11: It's okay, Connie.
9: I should have helped you, Connie. It's my fault, too.
11: Oh, it's no one's fault.
13: But we may have ruined a masterpiece.
10: Don't worry, you haven't.
13: Really?
10: I don't see any damage, but... Oh.
13: What? Did you find something?
10: Yes, I did.
13: I knew it. It's ruined, isn't it?
10: No. The frame was just covering some writing on the back here.
11: Writing?
10: Yeah. Looks like French.
9: Oh, here. Let me see. O-M-A, Amour Toujours, H-A, 1935.
11: I'm afraid my French is a little rusty.
9: Well, it means 2-M-A, Love Always, H-A, 1935.
13: It looks handwritten.
9: Who in the world are M-A and H-A?
11: Mr. Smith's parents, or grandparents, perhaps?
13: But both last initials are the same, and they're A's, not S's.
9: Could be his grandparents on his mother's side.
10: I don't think so. G. Winston said his grandfather bought the painting and gave it to his father, who passed it on to him.
11: But if his grandfather bought the painting around the turn of the century, why would he wait 35 years to give it to his grandmother?
10: Good question.
13: Do you think this M.A. and H.A. covered up Lowe's signature?
10: There's no way of telling. But based on our last conversation, I don't think we're going to get any more information out of G. Winston Smith.
9: No, but we might be able to get some information from other sources, like the International Art Registry in Paris.
13: The who?
10: Of course, the registries trace the history of many famous works of art.
9: Uh-huh, and maybe they know something about this one as well.
10: Yeah, the only problem is the registry is notorious for red tape and snobbery. It could take months for them to provide any information, if they decide to provide any at all.
9: Well, I might be able to pull a few strings and speed things up a little.
10: Really?
9: Mm-hmm. A friend of mine works there.
10: Oh, you Whittakers. Is there anybody you don't know?
9: No. Not really. I'm making phone calls.
10: All right. Come on, guys. Let's clean up this mess and put the painting in the safe.
9: Joanne!
10: Back here, Jason.
9: Ah, there you are.
11: Sorry, the place is still pretty messy.
9: Never mind about that. Listen, I just got a fax from the International Art Registry.
11: What?
10: So soon?
9: Well, like you said, we Whittakers know everybody. Here, look at this.
10: Oh, my goodness.
11: What?
10: Is this accurate, Jason?
11: What?
9: Well, according to my friend at the registry, it is.
11: What? What's wrong?
10: Well, according to this information, G. Winston Smith may be a thief.
11: What? See that? Oh, my goodness.
9: So what are you going to do, Jack?
10: I think we need to have a little face-to-face talk with Mr. Smith.
16: 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We always love hearing from you.
17: Have a seat, Mr. and Mrs. Allen.
10: Thank you, Mr. Smith.
17: Can I get you a beverage? Coffee? Tea?
10: Nothing for me. You, dear?
11: I'm fine, thanks.
17: All right. Well, I have to admit, I was surprised when my secretary told me you insisted upon seeing me.
10: Well, we have a few more questions about the painting.
17: I thought we'd settle this. Besides, I don't know any more about it than what I've already told you.
11: Well, we've done a little digging and have come across some new information.
17: Information? What information?
11: According to the International Art Registry in Paris, the painting has never been in a museum. It has always been privately owned, up to the time it disappeared.
17: Well, it makes sense. I told you my grandfather bought it for my grandmother at a flea market around the turn of the century. It was probably placed there by the previous owners.
10: Perhaps. The last recorded purchase of the painting was by a Hannah Dreyfus, the daughter of a wealthy French socialite. She bought it as a wedding gift for her husband, Meyer Abbott.
17: Well, this is all very interesting, but what does it have to do with me?
11: Hannah bought the painting in 1935.
17: 1935?
10: Yes. Which leads to the obvious question. If your grandfather bought the painting at a flea market around the turn of the century, then how could Hannah have given it to Meyer 35 years later?
17: Well, this Hannah obviously thought she was buying a copy.
11: But she wasn't. Her handwritten inscription is on the back of the painting we have.
10: Hannah knew she was getting the original. The registry has records of who has owned the painting ever since it was created. Your grandfather's name doesn't appear in those records.
17: Are you suggesting that he stole the painting?
11: We're not suggesting anything, Mr. Smith. We're just trying to learn the truth.
17: I know what you're doing. You're trying to ruin a good man. Well, you're not going to, do you hear? This conversation is over. I want you out of here now, or I'll call security and have you thrown out.
10: There's no need for that, Mr. Smith. We'll go. But before we do, there's someone in your outer office I think you should meet.
17: Meet? Well, what are you talking about? Who?
10: You can come in now.
17: What is this? Who are you?
18: I am Rabbi Meyer Abbott.
17: No. You're alive. I can't.
18: Please, tell us the truth about the painting. Please.
17: My father died, you know, just a couple of months ago. I loved him very much. Very much.
10: Mr. Smith.
17: My name is not Smith. Or at least my family name wasn't originally Smith. It was Schmidt. My father changed it when he came to America. You see, he was afraid they might not let him into the country if they found out he was a Nazi.
11: A Nazi?
17: My father was a member of the German army, a line soldier at the Russian front. One day he happened to be in the right place at the right time and saved his general's life. As a reward, he was promoted to sergeant and given his choice of duties. He chose Paris, where he was put in charge of cataloging the valuables taken from Jewish homes after the occupation.
11: Valuables that included artwork?
17: Yes. The Nazis were stealing billions of dollars in gold and jewelry and thousands of paintings. My father made up the manifests. He didn't think anyone would notice if some of that loot was missing, so he took some gold and jewelry and a certain painting and hid them away. When it became clear that Germany was going to lose the war, he deserted. He used the gold to smuggle his way to America, Chicago. Once there, he changed his name to Smith. A short time later, he met and married my mother. The following year, I was born.
10: We know what happened to the gold and the painting, but what about the jewelry?
17: My father sold it and used the money to start a small business, a hardware store. And he proceeded to live out the rest of his life in anonymity.
11: No one ever knew?
17: No. I've since thought that my father probably lived in constant fear that he'd be found out. But he never was. Even my mother went to her grave not knowing.
10: Wow.
17: Eventually, I grew up, took over the business, and turned it into what it is today.
11: And from its proceeds, you started Hand to Hand?
17: Yes. Then a few months ago, my father fell ill. When he knew he was going to die, he called me to his bedside. The painting always hung in his room. He pointed to it and told me the story behind it, and who he really was, and what he had done. It was my father's dying wish that I should try to find the rightful owners of the painting and return it to them. I tried. I really did. But the more I thought about it, the more afraid I became. I felt I couldn't risk the potential publicity. It could wreck everything I'd worked for and built. But at the same time, I couldn't bear to keep it, knowing what I knew.
10: So you put it amongst a bunch of worthless paintings and donated it to UPF?
17: I didn't know Witt would give it to you. I thought it was a good way to get rid of the painting without risking Hand to Hand. If word got out, who would want to contribute to an organization that was founded with money stolen from Jews by a Nazi?
18: I would.
17: You?
18: Yes.
17: But my father stole your wife's gift to you, and I tried to cover it up. Even after that, you would still support Hand to Hand?
18: Gladly. Thanks to the Allens, my wife's gift has now come back to me. And the Torah teaches the importance of forgiveness. God's forgiveness to us, and our forgiveness to each other.
17: Rabbi, I am so sorry for what my family did to your family and my people to your people.
18: You have created a wonderful organization that helps others, Mr. Smith. And for that, may the Lord bless you.
14: Thank you, Rabbi. Thank you.

0: The J&J Antique Gallery would like to thank Rabbi Meyer Abbott for loaning us Gleaning at Twilight. The painting will remain on permanent display here, the centerpiece of our Hall of Freedom exhibit. We're also pleased to announce the formation of the Hannah Abbott Art Scholarship, made possible by the generosity of G. Winston Smith. Each year, the scholarship will go to a deserving art student whose work celebrates the ideals of freedom.
1: Very nice, Jack. Joanne,
0: thank you.
2: Thank you.
3: It was also nice of you to loan us the painting, Rabbi.
4: I can't think of a better place for it. I just hope this display and the story behind it will serve as a reminder of the damage caused by prejudice.
5: And of the healing power of love and forgiveness.
0: Amen to that. Amen to that.
3: Psalm 89, verse 14 says, "Righteousness and justice are the foundation of thy throne, O Lord. Loving kindness and truth go before thee." Jack and Joanne wanted to make sure the real story behind the painting was uncovered, and that it was returned to its rightful owner, because they knew that justice is very important to God. If you're ever faced with a case of injustice, like someone being accused of something you know they didn't do, remember this verse, and also remember that our God is a God of justice. And that's all for now. If you ever want to write to me, I'd love to hear from you. The address is Adventures in Odyssey, Colorado Springs, Colorado, 80995. 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It's called The Painting. 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And I'm Chris, hoping you'll join us again next time for more Adventures in Odyssey.

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3: With SRN News, I'm Keith Peters in Washington. An incident on the Goliath roller coaster today has left one person dead and at least four more injured at Six Flags over Georgia. The ride has been evacuated. The roller coaster climbs to a height of 200 feet and reaches a maximum speed of 70 miles per hour, though it's unknown how the person fell out of the ride. President Trump is looking into firing Ambassador Kimberly Guilfoyle following allegations of misconduct. Trump said when speaking with reporters Monday that he was not happy with the U.S. ambassador to Greece after it was reported she asked Trump donor Eric Dieters to pay a $100,000 credit card bill. Guilfoyle's attorneys say she was attempting to collect money owed for legitimate work she did before entering diplomatic service. More details at SRNNews.com.
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7: Good morning, church. I've got to tell you, I love church, and I love the local church, and I love our expression of the Lord's local church, Mission Hill. Would you just give God praise for what he's doing in his church? Take your copy of God's Word and turn with me to John chapter 4. We're going to look at the end of one of the most familiar stories in the life and ministry of Jesus. You're going to be very aware of this story when we get to that in just a few minutes. But we're continuing this series called You Asked For It. And some of these I wish you wouldn't have asked for it because they've been hard topics. Today is no different because today we're dealing with this subject of artificial intelligence. I'm not even sure I fully understand what that means. So we're going to navigate that and see how do we as followers of Jesus even talk about an issue like this and why should we? But let's go way back to get us started. When I was growing up as a child, I dreamed of a future that was filled with robots, with driverless cars, and with machines you could talk to. And when I was a child, that future was epitomized in a silly cartoon called